0: This is Family Life Today. Okay, so we have one more day with Alicia Michelle talking about her book, Emotional Confidence. And just the title, Three Simple Steps to Manage Emotions with Science and Scripture.
1: And we get to play all that to marriage and parenting and even parenting adult kids. So you don't want to miss this one. Let's go.
2: I think in marriage, when you have disappointments, there does come a point where God's had to bring me to this point of like, so you've committed to this person for the rest of your life. You love this person and you do. You love them. They're wonderful. But then there's this little part right here, right? So are you going to let this little part grow so that it is blocking the light of all these other beautiful parts of your relationship? Because guess what, Alicia? You have control over that.
3: Mm.
2: You get to decide if this disappointment that is real and plausible, okay, sure, if that is going to rule your marriage.
1: Mm.
2: So we have that individual choice, as painful, as excruciating it can be, to say, God, I am disappointed. Show me how to release this because I don't want to live in this place anymore. I don't want this to poison my marriage.
1: Right. Yeah. I think most wives would say this, and I know husbands would too. They would say, I'm disappointed, but it's not a little thing.
2: Sure. Like if there is something immoral, right, abuse, right, we're not saying, well, that's a disappointment. You better just suck it up and work through the Lord with that.
1: Yeah.
2: No.
4: That's a glaring sign that
2: we need help. You need to get safe. Yeah. Absolutely. But that's different. This is the stuff like, I really wish that he would talk to me more about this. I really wish that we dated more like we did when we first, got to know each other. Yeah. Things that are meaningful and really hit home and are hard, but is that a moral lack that's happening in the marriage? Not really.
4: Yeah. I'm glad we made that distinction.
2: I'm glad you did because that's important. We're certainly not saying just deal with it.
4: I think too, Dave, like what happens in a woman's heart, I don't know if this happens with men, but as women have kids that are getting older, some of our marriage stuff gets put on the sideline. Because the stuff that our kids are going through trumps it.
2: Yes.
4: As women, I don't feel like you do this as much as I do. And maybe some men do.
1: No, but we watch it happen.
4: But it
1: trumps. We feel like, hey, I'm over here.
4: Because
1: there's a sense of that.
4: We're worried about our kids. We're thinking about it. If a woman puts her head down at night, if she has little kids, she can start thinking, I failed. If you get older kids, you're thinking, I failed. And my kids... You could take it personally, like I've created this, but they are struggling, man, with some big issues. And it can suck the joy out of your life
2: completely.
4: As a mom.
2: Yeah.
4: And you forget about your husband because it sucked the joy and energy out of your life. How can we apply it to this? How can the ADD apply to that woman?
2: I think it's,
4: or man.
2: It's just, again, saying that this is the reality. This is who I am. I know for me as a young mom, that was one of the hardest points of my life, period. Relentless is the only word that I used to describe
1: it. You're sleeping 4 hours a night.
2: I was sleeping four hours a night.
4: And homeschooling.
2: Three boys and a girl.
4: And you homeschooled.
2: Yeah, and my husband traveled 50% of the time. One of my children is on the spectrum. Like, let's just keep adding to it, right? And that's not just like poor Alicia. We all have our own things, but it builds up. And so I would say to that mom that it's okay to recognize that this is happening.
1: Mm. Did you cry much?
2: There were certain points when I did cry, but I remember, and this is, you'll probably get this as a husband. I remember saying, like at a breaking point with some of these things, again, the relentless side, like, I can't do this anymore. This is so hard. Like having this kind of conversation with my husband. And his answer was, which is a guy answer, and I love you. I know you're listening. I love you. He would say, what do you want me to do about it? Do you want me to quit my job?
1: There you go. Been there, done that.
2: Right? And he's like, what do you want me to do? What do you want me to do? And I'm like, but it's still hard. What do you want me to do? So then at that point, the tears are there, but you're like, all right, I guess I'll put the tears away. Because what am I supposed to do?
1: Why are you laughing?
4: You would say the exact same words. I'll quit my job.
2: I'll just quit my job then. And we'll just like, you know, and I'm like, that's not the answer. I just want you to hear that this is hard. All you want them to do is hear that it's hard, right?
4: Yes. And acknowledge, right? Like, I see you.
2: I see the pain that you're doing. Yes. I see it. So interesting, you brought the adult children stuff up. This is that conversation we've had in the Bible study recently with these other couples, is young families, right? The young age is that, like, I'm stuck in the mud. Yes. Please help me. Yes. I need help. But after the kids get a little older, they're more independent. It's like, there's a lot more space and time for it to come up. And they're not little things, but they are those disappointments that were like, maybe I thought this would have changed. I thought that maybe this would happen. Or just the changing roles of the empty nest and things happening. So there's just this whole other dynamic that comes up emotionally at that stage.
4: What's that look like for you guys?
2: It has been freeing, because we're like, hey, let's go out to eat. You know, like, we don't have to think about it, right? Yeah. Or let's go for away for the weekend. The kids can handle the house, you know, and that's beautiful. So like, that kind of stuff is coming back that was not there. But there is the little things that pop up that you're more aware of. But I think the beauty of that is we've had the maturity and the time to know, okay, this is annoying, but this is not everything. This is not something I want to focus on. This is like, the growth has happened in both of us. So we're more able to kind of slough things off and just, you know, truly love each other and focus. That's, we understand the value of our thoughts, I think, more. Like, what do I want this to be about? So it's a new phase, and I'm sure it'll be different when everybody leaves.
1: Oh, yeah.
2: A lot more quiet.
1: Mm-hmm. It's quiet.
2: Oh.
1: One of the reasons I ask you if you ever cry is because, you know, I have guys in my men's group who say, my wife cries every day. I'm like, what?
2: Well, I cry a lot more now, for sure.
1: I mean, everybody's different. Is crying a good or bad thing with emotions? You're the emotion coach.
2: So good. Yes.
1: You know,
2: what
1: do you do with that?
2: So let's talk about that. Yes. Crying is very helpful. Now, let's talk about crying versus crying, right? So crying and releasing tension physically, there are hormones that are released through our tears that are stress hormones, so to help us calm down. So
4: isn't that crazy? I never knew that.
2: Yeah.
4: Stress hormones are being released
2: through our tear ducts. If you
4: Bruce,
2: were to analyze,
4: did you hear that with your daughters?
3: Oh, they have so many hormones. Or what was it? What did you say?
4: Stress hormones.
3: Oh, man, they have,
4: are being released.
1: I mean, you got little girls.
4: Oh, yes. Yes, all girls. Yeah. That's good for you to know that there's stress hormones.
1: Yeah, I want to know what's going on in the, what do we call it, the control booth in there. Bruce, Chancel, any thoughts, any questions?
3: Yeah, well, we've been talking about relating it to parenting. Okay. For sure. Yeah, the emotions. I was saying, like, what's true? That often we have to talk about that with our daughters. Just this past weekend, one of our daughters wouldn't eat because we watched a YouTube video of where they had to eat worms as, like, for losing the game. And then she was afraid that there were worms in the food. And so my wife Maria was having to tell her, like, what's true? Because she's very emotional at the table, can't eat, you know, and it's becoming this big deal. And I'm there just going, just eat, you have to eat, you know, just obey me. And Maria's like, now we have to think, it's true. Is it true that there are worms? No, it's true that there are not worms in there.
2: Yeah.
3: Didn't exactly work, but it was a start.
2: Yeah.
4: Yeah. Interesting.
2: That is so interesting. And especially for younger kids, when they don't have as developed of a frontal lobe, which is the logical part of the mind, the emotion is just going crazy. And of course, that's activated again during, with extra hormones in the teenage years. So
4: look what you have to look forward to, Bruce.
5: Something else I was thinking about was just, what does emotional growth look like? Not just emotionally, but spiritually and relationally. What does success look like? How would you define success of that?
2: I think success is different for each person. But I think in terms of spiritually, it would be that I feel more safe and comfortable, and it's easier for me to talk to God about my feelings. Here's the thing that I think is the gift in all of this with emotions and God, is that we all say, I want to see God more every day. Like, I want to see him show up in my life. Guess what?
4: He already has.
2: You have these emotions happening every day. What if this is an invitation from him to say, I want to be in your real life.
4: Oh, interesting.
2: I really care about you. Come to me. What if the come to me verse that we all quote?
1: Yeah.
2: What if it's not just, you know, when
4: come
2: you're desperate?
4: To me. Let's say it.
1: Yeah, Matthew 11, where Jesus says, come to me, all you are weary and heavy laden. I will give you rest.
4: Right.
1: And that's really, I mean, at the end of the day, we have to. That's our only hope. That's our source, right?
2: Yeah, he is the one who's going to give us rest. And what if that rest is not just a frantic plea? God, please help me. God, please give me strength. How often do we just pray that?
1: Yeah.
2: What if that strength and the hope and the peace comes from entering into this place of emotional conversations with God? And the ADD tool is a great way to do that.
1: Yeah, I know when I worked through the anger stuff in my life, I didn't do ADD, I did ABC.
2: Okay.
1: And I even taught this at my church. I'm like, okay, here's what I've learned to do. First of all, acknowledge that you're angry. Because a lot of times in church world, we want to think anger is a sin.
2: Oh, yes.
1: You know what I mean?
2: And it can be if it's used in a way.
4: In your anger, do not sin.
1: Yeah, but we want to sort of skip it like, oh, I'm not angry. When everybody in the room's like, yeah, you are. And we're like, we think it's sin. It's like, no. Admit it. I am. I'm getting pretty hot right now.
2: Yeah.
1: B, for me, was the extension cord. Backtrack to the first emotion. There's an emotion I skipped. Were you hurt? Are you frustrated? Yeah. Fear sometimes? You just skip fear and go to anger? Whatever it is, like, go back and go, and then C is confess it appropriately. In my day, we were told, let it all hang out. You know, if you're angry, just go for it. That was a really bad advice, because anger expressed in a hot way is not an appropriate way to do it. There's a way to do it and say, you know, I was angry.
2: Right.
1: I realized when you said this to me an hour ago, it hurt. I didn't process it. I just yelled. I want to talk about that.
2: Yeah.
1: Can we talk about that? You said that I'm not a good husband, whatever. That really hurt. And then hopefully your wife is, or spouse is going to go, yeah, I didn't mean to say it that way. Here's what, you know, anyway.
2: Right.
1: I don't know. It's ADD, ABC. I mean, it's a different thing, but I learned that really helped me get a.
4: Yeah, that was good.
1: Get underneath what you said earlier, the, you know, what's boiling inside me. There's something going on there.
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4: I'm still stuck back on our tears are releasing hormones. Could you talk about a God
1: Does that make you want to cry more?
2: Oh, and then there's that verse in Psalms, and I'm not going to know the exact.
4: Yes.
2: He collects all our tears in a bottle.
4: Yeah. Mm.
2: So when we learn these cool things about our body, how he made us, we see that he does want us to learn how to help ourselves release the stress. And so this kind of goes back to two things. First, I feel like there's this pressure in the church right now to be joyful all the time. Be happy, be joyful. Okay, joy is a fruit of the Spirit. Yes, we are. That's part of living in Christ.
4: Right.
2: But if we are skipping over and pushing down all the things that are making us not feel joyful, then that's not a real joy. That's just faking it.
4: Yeah.
2: And then we don't understand why we're just feeling disconnected from God, or we feel like we have to show up in with a certain way. But the thing is that we can have these emotions and we need to work through them, but he's also given us what I call emotional prep tools to be able to enter into it. Because in that moment when you're angry, the last thing you feel like doing is saying, oh, I'm acknowledging that I'm angry. You're just mad. So the reality is, how can I use the tools that God has made inside my body to help me calm down enough to do that? Because when we're stuck in an emotion, it's that primal subconscious part of our brain that is just reacting, responding, shutting down, The logical mind is like on 20% is what the stats say. 20%. Wow. So this is why we can't think logically. We're just like, wah.
4: And think about, you're right, with kids whose brains haven't even developed all the way.
2: Right.
4: And isn't it true? Like, I mean, our boys would be like, we're not fully developed till 25, our brains.
2: Boys
4: is that
2: are
4: true?
2: Less. Boys would take longer.
4: So be patient.
2: Sorry. Yeah.
4: And yet you have the emotions many times of the girls.
2: Yes. So that balance has to happen. So the logical mind comes back on once we can calm our bodies down. So our nervous system is either in two positions, the parasympathetic, which is the rest and digest, the calming side, or the sympathetic, which is the fight or flight side, which we're pretty familiar with at this point. A lot of us have heard of fight or flight. Right. So when you're in an emotion, the fight or flight side is activated. And that's not the logical mind. That's the emotional, let's gonna protect myself kind of mind. We can use tools to kick on the parasympathetic.
4: What is the parasympathetic?
2: So the parasympathetic is the side of the nervous system that is a calming side. It's what our body's always trying to go back to. It's that normal stasis where we're not in survival mode. Okay.
4: Yeah.
2: So we can use all parts of our body, physical, emotional, spiritual, even taste and touch. There's different ways that we can access that. We talked about tears. Tears is one way that we can relax and let the emotions out and for that body to come down. It can be something as simple as taking a deep breath, learning some different breathing techniques. We've heard about those before, or like running fingers on your skin to kind of activate. There are these little parts of our skin. I'm not going to remember the exact term, but when you run your fingers on them, it actually, again, releases these calming hormones to our body, telling us to relax, to calm down.
4: That's why we do it to our kids when they're going to sleep.
2: Yeah.
4: I'll do that with our grandkids. Yes. Yeah. Just kind of touching their skin real lightly.
2: So yes.
4: It's calming.
2: It's calming. So turning on the calm. If we feel like we're in a place where we can't go through a method like ADD to work through it, we can turn on the calm. And the book gives 18 different kinds of ways to do that, but you start to learn what are the ways that work for me. So I kind of go to this one or that one. That makes it easier.
4: What helps to calm you? What do you do?
2: Deep breathing, the box breathing specifically, which is breathe in for counts of four, hold for four, breathe out for four, and then hold for four. That helps. That's where I usually start. Swaying or rocking.
4: Really?
2: Is really helpful. I've just been using that more lately. So just kind of, we do this with babies. We moms know you, even if you've never been a mom, you pick up a baby, you instantly start just moving.
4: Right.
2: That's really helpful. To me, the things with the skin is really helpful. Interestingly, like sometimes the overwhelm we feel with an emotion, we can kind of ask ourselves, do I need to get this out? Like expel it, or do I need to go inward? So that's a question I always ask is like, sometimes working out or just like, I'm so frustrated right now. I need to go, like, I'm not going to sit here and take a deep breath. That's not helping me. I need to go work out or run or get it out of me. So like, maybe that's what I need to do to end that. And when you know, when we come back, exercise, of course, is one of those that kicks on the endorphins, which turns on the parasympathetic too. So that's a good question to ask. Do I need to just work this out, or do I need to go inward and feel that comfort in order to feel calm?
4: What does the comfort look like when you go inward?
2: The comfort would be the things we've been talking about, the breathing, the that kind of stuff.
4: That's the inward.
2: The outward is like
4: physical.
2: You know, you all felt that way. And maybe men, do you think men feel that side more?
4: Needing to expel.
2: Yeah. You're like, you don't want to sit around and just.
1: Different guys, different things. But yeah, there's often times I just go work out and I feel great, the endorphins. But when you were just saying the breathing thing, I literally just did it.
2: Did you?
1: I'm sitting there going, four counts. I'm like, wow.
2: And hold. And that's what's interesting is
1: the
2: holding part, because we think we want to just keep breathing in, but it's the exhale and holding because the muscles are relaxing that's signaling the calm to come into our body. So the holding at the bottom and at the top of that breath is a big part of that calm.
4: Yeah.
2: So do like four cycles of four of those, four times four. That's easy to remember.
4: Alicia, have you done those calming exercises with your kids?
2: Yes.
4: Have you taught that to them?
2: Yes. I've taught them a few.
4: Yeah.
2: I mean, of course, you guys know as parents, sometimes they're like, yeah, mom, whatever. My son is here today, I'm sure, watching us going, oh, yes, mom's probably talked to us about some of those. But I think it's important to talk to them about them. Yes. But at the right time, right? Yeah. Not when they're in the middle of, you know, a freak out and you're like, go take a deep breath and let's learn how to do this, right? You know, so we can teach them those tools though. But
4: I was thinking of Sissy Goff and David Thomas, who are both counselors. You've heard of them.
2: Yeah, sure.
4: David says, have a room where they can release their steam to be that outward. But then Sissy has all these calming techniques. So I like that. And as adults, I think that's good too. What do you think you do?
1: I don't know. You're going to tell everybody, I guess.
4: No, I have no idea. Go ahead. I don't know.
1: Well, I mean, the bad thing I probably do is I work. I just push it away and I go work.
2: That would have been my MO before.
4: Yeah, for sure.
2: Yeah. Working. Yeah.
1: And then working out really helps me. If I could do it every day, I would. I would.
4: I think working out is good for me. My time with God, too. I think I get so many of my emotions out now with Him.
2: Yeah.
4: Where I'm talking, I'm mad, I'm frustrated. Good friends do that, too, that you're processing.
2: Yeah, journaling is huge.
4: Yeah.
2: It's a big part of that.
1: Yeah, I love, honestly, listening or playing worship music.
4: Me, too.
1: I really do. I can get lost in a great worship song.
2: Agreed.
4: I wonder, that'd be really interesting to know scientifically what happens in our bodies. Because if God has created music, I mean, He's the author and creator of music.
2: Right.
4: And think about what that can do to us, what we feel, what we experience.
2: Right.
4: And especially worship music then takes you to this higher plane. That's an interesting one, too.
2: That is cool. So not on that level, but on a different level, it's the concept of going to the beach. Do you ever wonder why when you go to the beach, you just feel so relaxed afterwards? So there is science that says that when we're at the beach, several things are happening which turn on the parasympathetic. First, the color of the water is very calming. It's very soothing to see that. The sound, the repetitive sound, of course, is calming. It's turning on these calming waves in our brain. The sensory of just being in a place with not a lot of noise, it's this dull kind of sound around you.
4: With seagulls and then the waves.
2: And if we're a person who of faith, we might see God in that. We might see the consistency of the waves as God's love, you know. So there's just all these things happening at once. And sometimes we don't have to think about it. You just go to the beach and you feel better. It's our body responding.
1: I mean, I think for a lot of people, that would be golf as well. If you're hitting the ball well.
2: Or anything where you just feel kind of vibed in
4: like nature.
1: Beautiful golf course. You're like, it's stunning.
2: Yeah.
1: Like, this is so beautiful. And the sun and the...
4: Then
1: you hit a ball into the woods and it all goes away.
4: We're talking about some of the pathways that we used to talk about of connecting to God. It's nature.
2: Yes.
4: It's music.
2: Prayer, writing.
4: Yeah.
2: Kind of all the senses. He's made us to be able to connect with Him in all our senses.
4: But I love that you're combining the science, the beauty of God and His word and His spirit with all that He has created. And you're helping us learn how to deal with our emotions, which are always up and down. What a great ministry God has given
2: you.
4: And it started flat on your back.
1: This has been good stuff.
2: It did. Yeah.
1: This is going to help a lot of people.
2: Thank you. Yeah. It starts like all most ministries from a place of why, how did I end up here? And God reworking it and bringing such beauty out of it. And I think that's what comes from all this. We can learn about all these things about our emotions, but at the end of the day, we're using them to grow closer to Him.
4: Yeah.
2: Right? It's an opportunity to grow closer to Him. Like we've said, His truth is always going to reign over our emotions. Like we can feel it. It's still real. But at the end of the day, it's a chance to submit to Him, to let Him take it, to let Him do what He needs to do with it. Yeah.
4: It's so good.
1: That's awesome.
4: Thank you for everything. And so you also have a podcast.
2: I do.
4: Yeah.
2: Yes. It's called The Christian Mindset Coach with Alicia Michelle. And I just celebrated 7 years of podcasting.
4: Congrats.
2: So that's been, thank you. It's been a great journey.
1: Yeah, we were on not too long ago.
2: You were.
1: Yeah.
2: You guys were on. That was fun.
1: Okay, so you can get her book. Go to familylifetoday.com. Click on the link in the show notes. Again, it's called Emotional Confidence. Great title, by the way.
2: Thank you.
1: Because I want to be confident in my emotions.
2: Yes.
1: Three simple steps to manage emotions with science and scripture. I'd say go to Family Life Today right now and get it.
4: Thanks.
2: Thank you.
4: This has been really good, Alicia.
2: Thanks so much.
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7: 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He continues to say this: if you're a follower of Jesus, as a Christian in this world, as God's child, you too must remember who you are and what you've been given. Because it's never you against the world, because your life has been invaded by the grace and glory of Emmanuel.

0: strength returned. But Jesus didn't stop there. 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Because healing isn't just a moment. 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Jesus wants you to be whole and well and to walk in that freedom too. 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
4: Jesus used the story of Noah to draw a comparison. For as were the days of Noah, so will be the coming of the Son of Man. For as in those days before the flood they were eating and drinking, marrying and giving in marriage until the flood came, so will be the coming of the Son of Man. Now, eating, drinking, and marrying are all good gifts from God. But if you enjoy these things and give no thought to the coming judgment, your joy will be short-lived. Noah's great priority was to be ready. And the only way to be ready was to believe what God had said and to do what God had commanded. Be wise. Be ready. Believe in the Lord Jesus Christ today.
3: 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Well, then come to OpenTheBible.org.
5: Where does God's provision end and our responsibility begin? Hi, I'm Rob West with today's Faith and Finance Minute. Scripture shows us it's not either or, it's both. In 2 Timothy 2:6, Paul says, "The hardworking farmer should be the first to receive a share of the crops. 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
7: The Lord is slow to anger, a God of extraordinary patience. And for centuries and generations, the people tested God's patience and regularly invited His judgment. God didn't abandon them, even sending His Son ultimately to die for a people who were entirely undeserving.
3: Welcome to Encounter the Truth with Jonathan Griffiths. We come to the patience of God as we continue our look at God's characteristics and attributes. And Jonathan, sometimes it's easy to look at the sin of this world and the ugliness and the messiness of it and say, why does God allow that to continue as He does? I mean, God could put an end to evil in a second, in a moment, if He so chose to. It sounds like part of the reason He does that, you're saying, is because He is a God of patience.
8: Well, I think that's the answer we get from Scripture, but we do have that feeling sometimes, don't we? If we're believing people who recognize that there is a judgment to come, as we look out on the wickedness of the world and we see awful things happening, a

0: atrocities unfolding in different parts of the world, terrible crimes committed maybe in our community. And we wonder to ourselves, you know, how can God put up with this? You know, how can he allow this to continue for a moment longer? And as we grapple with that and then look to the scriptures and discover that God is giving people opportunity, he's giving us opportunity to respond to the offer of salvation that we might be spared his judgment, it's a remarkable thing about his character that we learn. And I think in that grappling, we go deeper into the heart of God and see his extraordinary grace and patience.
1: We're going to continue to look at his grace and his patience today. So I hope you will stay with us as we begin the message, The Patient God. Here is Jonathan.
2: Patience is not something that comes easily to any of us. And for some of us, being patient is a major challenge. When we want something, normally we want it now. When someone or something irritates us, our reaction tends to be quick. We like action, we don't much like waiting. We've spent a number of weeks together considering the character of God, the attributes of God, and in this final week of the series, we do come to consider the patience of God. Perhaps at the end of quite a long series, one that has been delivered in stages over more than a year now, perhaps it is especially fitting to consider the theme of patience. I guess you may feel that your patience has been tested somewhat as you've looked forward to moving on to something new and something different. But patience, it is vital to our understanding of who God is and what God is like. Were it not for God's patience, you and I would not be here at all. Each one of us is the beneficiary of the extraordinary patience, the long-suffering of God. In a sense, the whole story of the Bible is the story of the patience of God. As we read the Bible and follow the story from cover to cover, we hear the message loud and clear. Our God, the God of the Bible, is abundantly patient. The story begins at the start of the book of Genesis with the creation of a perfect world and the creation of human beings to live in this world and to enjoy this world. We were given this extraordinary privilege of direct access to God, a relationship with God himself in the garden. God gave us human beings all that we needed for a life of flourishing and a life of joy. As we follow the story, we see that almost immediately we human beings threw all that back in God's face, declaring in essence that we don't trust the God who made us. We don't trust that he's going to do us good and that he intends the very best for us. And at the moment of rejection and of rebellion, the Creator God, he would have been well within his rights to call time on the human race, to call time on planet Earth, and to wipe the slate clean. But of course, we know he didn't do that. He allowed things to continue, and he allowed things to develop. And as things continued and as things developed, the problem of sin escalated. Things got worse and worse. And a few generations later, by Genesis 6, God had this to say, Genesis chapter 6 and verse 5. The Lord saw that the wickedness of man was great in the earth, and that every intention of the thoughts of his heart was only evil continually. And the Lord regretted that he had made man on the earth, and it grieved him to his heart. So the Lord said, I will blot out man whom I have created from the face of the land, man and animals and creeping things and birds of the heavens, for I am sorry that I made them. But Noah found favor in the eyes of the Lord. Noah found favor, and so the Lord showed patience. He warned Noah, and as you know the story, he instructed him to build an ark to save himself and his family, along with animals from all the different species as well. And while Noah took time to build that ark, and it would have taken some time, God waited. He held off destroying all life on earth. Reflecting on those days in the New Testament, Peter says that they were days, 1 Peter chapter 3 and verse 21, they were days when God's patience waited, says Peter. in his patience, God allowed Noah and his family to prepare. And through them, he allowed humanity itself to survive. And so in a very tangible sense, in a very real sense, our existence today, the fact that we are here listening to this message, it is entirely due to the fact that our God is a patient God. The flood and the fresh start with Noah soon led to more sin and more disappointment, but God didn't give up. He called to himself a family, a nation, the people of Israel, eventually rescuing that nation from slavery in Egypt and taking them to their own promised land. On the journey to that land, on the journey to Canaan, God gave to his people a special covenant. He gave to them his law. While the great Moses was up Mount Sinai receiving that law from God, the people down below, we read in the book of Exodus, they turned to idolatry. And so when Moses came down the mountain and saw the idolatry and the reveling that was going on in the camp below, he smashed the tablets of the law in grief and in anger. And in Exodus chapter 34, and you might like to turn to this, in Exodus 34, we are given an extraordinary insight into the patient character of God. This all could have been the moment where God gave up on his people, when he finally closed the door on humanity. But no, Exodus 34 and verse 1, do follow with me. The Lord said to Moses, "Cut for yourself two tablets of stone, like the first, and I will write on the tablets the words that were on the first tablets, which you broke." See, God's willing to try again as an act of sheer patience. And so Moses does that. He goes up the mountain to meet him, and the Lord makes himself known on that occasion to Moses in a very special way. And this is verse 5. "The Lord descended in the cloud and stood with him there and proclaimed the name of the Lord. The Lord passed before him and proclaimed, 'The Lord, a merciful and gracious God, slow to anger.'" A God merciful and gracious, slow to anger and abounding in steadfast love and faithfulness, keeping steadfast love for thousands, forgiving iniquity and transgression and sin. The incident at Sinai wasn't the end of it, of course. The wilderness years were years. As we read the account in the Old Testament, they were years of grumbling and complaining on the part of the people. In the book of Acts in the New Testament, when reflecting on those wilderness years in chapter 13 and verse 18, the author Luke writes that for about 40 years, he, that is the Lord, put up with them, the Israelites, in the wilderness. For 40 years, he put up with them. The Lord is slow to anger. A God of patience, a God of extraordinary patience. That's who he is. That's what he's like. And for centuries and generations, the people tested God's patience and regularly invited his judgment. But in his patience, in his gracious and merciful patience, God didn't abandon them. And he didn't give up on them. In patience, he fulfilled his plan of salvation, even sending his son ultimately to die for a people who were entirely undeserving. The truth about God that God revealed to Moses, it is repeated again and again in the Old Testament, actually in quite similar terms each time. It is something of a biblical refrain. Let me just share a few of these verses. Numbers 14 and verse 18. "The Lord is slow to anger and abounding in steadfast love, forgiving iniquity and transgression." Psalm 86 in verse 15. "But you, O Lord, are a God merciful and gracious, slow to anger and abounding in steadfast love and faithfulness." Psalm 103 verse 8. Psalm 145, verse 8, again and again and again, it's repeated. Joel chapter 2 and verse 13, the prophet says, "Return to the Lord your God, for he is gracious and merciful, slow to anger, abounding in steadfast love, and he relents over disaster. In case we should miss the point, the scriptures reinforce it again and again. It is God's character to be patient, to hold back his anger, to hold back his judgment, to bear with his people, to give opportunity for repentance. Now, as we consider the fact that God is patient, we should pause to acknowledge the fact that patience is a virtue that actually receives mixed reviews in our world today. You and I, we always appreciate it when people are patient toward us personally. If we're late for an appointment, we're grateful if a little patience is extended. Some months ago, I was getting myself ready in the morning, brushing my teeth or whatever, getting organized for the day, and I saw a calendar notification pop up on my phone showing that I had a dentist appointment commencing not in 15 minutes or in 30 minutes, but right now, at the present moment. I had evidently booked the first appointment of the day 6 months earlier when I set up the appointment, thinking, you know, this is going to be a real efficiency to get it out of the way first thing in the morning, but then I clean forgot that I had the appointment. I managed to pull myself together and get inside the door at the dentist's office about 15 minutes later, 15 minutes late for the appointment. I was anticipating being charged a no-show fee and, you know, sent on my way. But instead, they had patiently waited for me, and they graciously took the appointment. There was patience on the part of the staff there, and I greatly appreciated it that morning. If you get into financial difficulty and the bank or the lender shows you patience in letting you pay the bill or pay the mortgage over time, you're grateful. If you're late for a big meeting at work and the boss is forgiving and doesn't reprimand you or embarrass you in front of the team, you're grateful. We appreciate patience being shown to us personally. But when it comes to leaders, to people in positions of power, we sometimes view patience as a weakness. On a global scale, if there's no direct retaliation to an act of war, the population might cry out for action. In the political sphere, if a political enemy is not crushed, the leader is derided as feeble. In the world of work, if a poorly performing employee is not let go immediately, the boss is written off as ineffective. A strong leader is tough and decisive. An effective leader may well have a short fuse, and that's no bad thing, says the world around us. But it's very interesting, and I was quite struck by this as I studied this theme in the scriptures. It's very interesting how the Bible links God's great power together with his patience. In fact, as far as the Bible is concerned, God's patience is not a denial of his power, but it is rather an outworking of his power. God shows his great power in restraining his anger, in holding back his judgment, in showing patience. Listen to Nahum chapter 1 and verse 2. This is very interesting. Nahum 1 and verse 2. The Lord is a jealous and avenging God. The Lord is avenging and wrathful. The Lord takes vengeance on his adversaries and keeps wrath for his enemies. The Lord is slow to anger and great in power. The Lord is slow to anger and great in power. His patience, it is a product of his power. It is not a denial of his power. The Puritan Stephen Charnock writes that people who are great in the world are quick in passion and not so ready to forgive an injury or bear with an offender. It is a want of power over that man's self that makes him do unbecoming things upon provocation. A prince that can bridle his passions is a king over himself as well as over his subjects. God is slow to anger because he is great in power. Our great God, the sovereign over all things, the all-powerful one, he is abundantly patient. Now, if that's what God is like, and it is what he is like according to the scriptures, what is the outworking of this truth? What are the results and the effects of the patience of God, and how are we to respond to his abundant patience toward us?
1: 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All right, let's get back to our message. Once again, here is Jonathan.
2: Well, I think there are a number of ways in which we see God's patience serving his wider plans, his wider priorities, and I'd like to consider three of them together. The first is this: in exercising his patience, God displays his glory. I was at the post office the other day waiting in line, and as I looked out the window, a very impressive German sports car, a bright blue convertible, brand new it looked like, drove up. This wasn't a sort of standard run-of-the-mill car, it was a real sports car. Anyway, this car drove up and stopped, the driver came in, mailed a letter or something, and then drove off very, very slowly and very, very carefully. We were out for a walk in the neighborhood the other day, and as we were walking as a family, a bright red Ferrari drove by us, again, very sedately, very carefully, undoubtedly keeping to the very low speed limit in the neighborhood. And I thought to myself on reflection, having seen a couple of these expensive and impressive sports cars in the neighborhood, I thought to myself, you know, it must be rather unsatisfactory owning a car like that. I wasn't feeling sorry for the owners or anything, but I did think it must be rather unsatisfactory owning a car like that and having to drive it at 40 kilometers an hour, you know, puttering along these roads to the grocery store or to the post office or whatever. I gather that the Ferrari P80 has a top speed of 211 miles an hour and does 0 to 60 in 2.7 seconds. Now, to my knowledge, there is nowhere around here where you could let a car like that loose. You can't even begin to test out its capability. Without risking a very unhappy encounter with the police, you will never be able to drive that car as it was built to be driven. Its power and capability and capacity will never be demonstrated, never be seen. We might ask ourselves why it is that God bears with sinful humanity as he does. We might ask why he has been so patient in the outworking of his salvation plan. Why has he just not brought things to an end, brought things to a conclusion? Well, we won't know the full answer to that, I suppose, but part of the answer, at least, is that in bearing with this world as he does, God has an occasion to exercise and show something of the majesty of his patience, which might otherwise not be seen, which otherwise might not be displayed in the same way and to the full extent. In these days, when God is bearing with sinful humanity and delaying his judgment, we are given a display of his long-suffering goodness. We are able to see the majesty of his patience. In Romans chapter 9, in the midst of a discussion of why it is that God creates some people who will never be saved, it's a very hard topic of conversation, Paul turns to this whole subject of God's patience. And he tells us that God's patience with those who will never actually repent, his patience with such people actually serves to highlight his glory. Romans 9 and verse 22. What if God, desiring to show his wrath and to make known his power, has endured with much patience vessels of wrath prepared for destruction, in order to make known the riches of his glory for vessels of mercy, which he has prepared beforehand for glory. Somehow, in some way, God's patience in bearing with his enemies, his patience in enduring sin and rebellion and all the rest, it shows his glory in a very special way to those who will be saved. It highlights the wonder of salvation. It shows us the sheer power and goodness and majesty of God in his patience. God could have pulled the plug long ago. He could have rained down judgment on his enemies centuries, millennia ago. I think that if we read through the whole of the Old Testament and see the story of the people's rebellion against God, their faithlessness, their ingratitude, one of our dominant questions as we read that narrative, one of our dominant observations must be this: how can God be so very, very patient? If we review world history over the last two millennia and see a chronicle of war and of genocide and of hatred and of injustice and of cruelty and immorality and all the rest, we must step back and wonder at the fact, marvel at the fact that God has allowed it all to continue as he has allowed it to. See, we would have given up long before if the decision had been up to us. But God has exercised his extraordinary power of restraint, his patience. And as the saved people of God observe that, as you and I observe that, we see more of his glory, don't we? And we are moved to praise and adoration.
1: 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And as you give a gift of any amount this month, we want to send you a book called Worthy, Living in Light of the Gospel. And Jonathan, I understand you appreciate this book so much, you've actually used this in your home church.
0: Yeah, we've just finished working through this book as an elder study for our leaders within the church. And we found it to be so rich and helpful. It was just good for our hearts and for our personal discipleship, because the call of this book is to live in a manner worthy of the gospel. And if we know and love the Lord Jesus Christ, we want to do that. And we need to be encouraged and helped and reminded to do that all the time. And this rich but very accessible and pretty brief study is a tremendous encouragement in doing that very thing. We were helped by it and we were grateful for it ourselves.
1: 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For Jonathan Griffiths and our producer, Mark Brutta, I'm Steve Hiller. 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
3: You've heard it said before, chances are, don't ask for permission, just ask for forgiveness. Because it feels like that gives you license to do whatever you really want to do in that moment. Maybe you've been there before, or you know someone who's tried to get you to do something because that's their logic. You know, many people sin because they think they're getting away with it, if you will. Or others continue to live that way because they don't believe that God can forgive them. Well, both of these ideas are actually off base. Dr. David Jeremiah wants to share why that's the case on Turning Point. In 4 minutes, he'll share how you can be truly forgiven.
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13: That lump in your throat when you want to cry, the fatigue in your bones because it's just been too much. 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
15: Some people continue to sin because they believe they're getting away with it. Others, because they believe God can't possibly forgive them. Today, on Turning Point, Dr. David Jeremiah explains that while these beliefs might be common, they hold no water based on the promises in God's Word. 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
16: If you have ever done something that you knew was wrong and knew that you needed to be forgiven by somebody who was hurt by what you did, you know the pain of unforgiveness. And a lot of times when we refuse to forgive someone, we think we're hurting them, and often we're just hurting ourselves. Here in this story of David is a wonderful exposition of what true forgiveness is all about. Here we learn the pain of unforgiven sin, and here we learn the joy that comes when sin is forgiven. From two Psalms, Psalm 32 and 51, putting those two together in the life of David. We'll get to that in just a moment, but did you know this series we're doing right now is called God, I Need Some Answers, and we have a wonderful study guide that has all the detailed outlines and answers to these questions, and we also have a set of CDs with all of the audio teaching that you can have. This is a great study for small groups. If you don't have a curriculum ready for your next study, you might want to talk about God, I Need Some Answers. I promise you the questions that are in this series are questions in the hearts of many of the people who are in your study, and you will have a great time exploring the answers from the book of Psalms and from other scriptures as well. Take advantage of this opportunity and use these resources as you share your own faith and as you share the Word of God. Well, here we are with How Can I Be Truly Forgiven, Part 2, Psalm 32 and 51, and the life of David.
17: God sent the prophet to David. David didn't ask for him. God sent him to David because the prophet was to have a very important ministry in David's life. He was to help David face up to what he had done. And I don't know this for sure, but if I have to give you my guess as to what David's feeling at this moment when Nathan says, "Thou art the man," along with the overwhelming anguish of knowing now that he has been found out, I have to believe that David also feels a sense of incredible relief. Finally, it's out. If David had pushed Nathan away, David had the power to take Nathan's life if he chose. He could have made him another casualty. But David heard the voice of God, and it was the first step back. And I want you to note that, because the next thing that happened after the confrontation was a confession. And the confession is written for us in David's journal. For the superscription over Psalm 51 in my Bible says this: to the chief musician, a psalm of David when Nathan the prophet went to him after he had gone in to Bathsheba. And he pens for us in Psalm 51 his own words as he comes back to God. Let me tell you two things about David's confession. First of all, it was genuine. It was genuine. You say, "Well, Pastor Jeremiah, isn't all confession genuine?" Not really. I read about a guy who wrote to the Bureau of Internal Revenue, and the letter said, "I haven't been able to sleep because last year when I filed my income tax report, I deliberately misrepresented my income. I'm enclosing a check for $150, and if I still can't sleep, I'll send you the rest." Now, that's the way a lot of people confess. Do you know folks like that? Confession for a lot of folks is just telling people what you discover they already know. In fact, in our schools, and I can say this from the high school, junior high, all the way through the college, one of the things we learn when we deal with the problems young people face is that a lot of times kids will come clean when they know you already know what they did. But they won't tell you any more than they think you know. So sometimes you think you got this whole deal wrapped up, and after it's all over, you found out they didn't come clean at all. There's a whole bunch of more stuff you should have known. Confession can be dishonest and ungenuine. Did you know that? But I want to tell you something. When David confessed, his confession was genuine. You say, "How do you know that?" Look into the Bible with me and notice what he said about what he did. Verse 1, he calls it transgression, which is rebellion. Verse 2, he calls it iniquity, which is perversion, distortion, acting unjustly, dealing crookedly. Verse 2, he calls it sin, which means to miss the mark. And verse 4, he calls it evil, which is a vile thing which deserves condemnation. The Hebrew words are much more graphic than our words. What David said was, "God, I want to tell you that I know what I did, and what I did was really bad." There was no candy coating of his transgression. If you go back in Psalm 32 and verse 5, you see what David said about this prayer after he had written it. He says, I acknowledged my sin to you, and my iniquity I have not hidden. I said, I will confess my transgression to the Lord, and you forgave the iniquity of my sin. In Psalm 51:17, we're told that the Lord honors a broken and a contrite heart. His confession was genuine. He recognized that what he did was wrong. One of the things that keeps many of us from ever knowing renewed joy and in fellowship with God, knowing what it means to have the burden lifted, is we're always trying to make our sin look better. We're always trying to put it in better terms. We're always trying to couch it in ways so that we don't feel so badly about it. The only way you can ever get any relief from sin is to confess. And you know what the word means? Amalageo in the Greek language means to say the same thing. It's to look at your sin and to say the same thing about it that God would say, to acknowledge you're wrong. You say, well, Pastor Jeremiah, that's so painful and that's so hard, but it's the only way back. It's where you start, through genuine confession. Notice, secondly, it was not only genuine, it was God-centered. David said, against thee, God, and thee only have I sinned. Now, it's not that he does not understand that others have been affected. David hasn't suddenly lost his knowledge of what happened. He knows Bathsheba has been hurt in this, her purity taken away. He knows that Uriah is in the ground, dead because of what happened. He realizes that Joab has been complicated in his own integrity because of what he has done. He knows what's happened to him, but David said, Lord, it's against you and you only that I have sinned. David now sees that ultimately his sin is an insult and an injury to God. It is God's love that has been wounded. It is the God of grace against whom he has sinned. And when a person takes that attitude, that God's forgiveness is reckoned by his grace and his mercy, and that sin is a sin against God, first of all, he has taken a major step on his way back. Unfortunately, our concept of the holiness of God has been so eroded through our easy believism in this day that people almost feel like that's the secondary problem. In fact, let me ask you this question. You do something big time and it involves other people, and I give you the option today. Either confess it to the person you did it to, or confess it to God. Which would you take? Easy. Confess it to God. I mean, you can do that in a quiet little prayer and nobody knows, but if you understood who God was, you wouldn't feel that way. You say, what are you talking about? What I'm talking about is we are all into worship, and thank God that we are. I love to worship. But sometimes, if we're not careful, we can get so caught up in the mechanics of worship that we forget who it is that we're worshiping, who God is, his attributes, his love, his faithfulness, his goodness, his holiness, his righteousness. The worship is secondary to the object of our worship, and David understood that. So when he confessed, he said, Lord, I know that this is basically an offense against you. Well, when he confessed, something great happened, and let me hold out this hope for all of us today. Nothing we have ever done. I mean, David, he did the biggies. Adultery, murder, cover up. And yet, I want to tell you something. David took the route back. His conviction promoted a confrontation, which brought out of him a confession. And now we're going to see the cleansing that takes place in his life. The same intensity of words that David uses to talk about his sin, he now uses to describe the forgiveness. And I want you to notice these as you look at Psalm 51. He says, first of all, that he wants his sin to be blotted out. He sees his sin as a record against him in the archives of heaven. And he says, oh God, blot it out. Just take a pen. And, you know, sometimes when I'm working on a manuscript or something, I'll get one of these big markers, you know, these big black markers. They make huge black marks. And if you want to take out a whole sentence, you just take that black marker and you just go across like this. You don't have to do it twice. It wipes out a whole sentence. David said, God, what I want you to do is this. I want you to take your marker and blot my sin out of the archives of heaven. Then he said, God, I want you to wash away my sin. He sees his sin as a stain upon his soul. He says, God, take your precious blood and just wash all this sin away. And then he says, Lord, I want you to cleanse me, verse 2. And the technical term that he uses in verse 2 is the term for the cleansing of a leper. And it's the term that was used to declare that a leper had been cleansed. He said, God, take away the leprosy of my soul. And then notice down in verse 7, this is an incredible insight from the scripture. He prays that he would be purged with hyssop. Do you know what that was? A purging with hyssop was what a Jewish person had to do after he came in contact with a dead body. It was an Old Testament ritual that was prescribed in the law. The Jews had an intense abhorrence to death, and the law provided that after you had come in contact with a dead body, you had to go through this process. You had to go through this ritual cleaning, the purging with hyssop. And David said, God, I've come in contact with a dead body. I'm the cause of that death. And I believe that he was talking about Uriah. And he said, God, please wash me clean. And then in that phrase, he employs a verb that's formed from the word sin. And if we used it in our language, look down at it, it would say, purge me with hyssop and I shall be clean. Wash me and I shall be whiter than snow. And when he says that, he uses this term. He says, purge me with hyssop and I shall be unsinned. He said, God, unsin me. I never thought of that phrase before. I don't think that's the way we talk today, but boy, is it graphic. Oh, God, unsin me. Anybody ever feel like that? Just unsin me, Lord. Purge me and cleanse me and take away my sin. So no wonder David said in Psalm 32:1, blessed is the man, happy is the man who goes through this process. David looks back on it and he makes this judgment in Psalm 32. He says, I've been through this. I've been through the sin. I've been through the overwhelming anguish in my soul. I've had somebody come and tell me I'm the one. And I've had to come and ask you to forgive me. And you've taken my sin away. You've blotted it out. You've washed it clean. You've unsinned me, God. And I want to tell you I'm on the other side of it now. And oh, how blessed is the man who has been forgiven. And all God's people said, amen. If you've been forgiven, you know what David's talking about. He had the answer to his prayer. God did indeed restore unto him the joy of his salvation. And I want to just tell you today, my friends, that the great good news of the gospel is we have a forgiving God. And that when we come clean with God, when we come to him and open our hearts up to him and tell him what's happened in our heart, God does hear us and he forgives us. And the word of God is replete with references to the forgiveness of God. Psalm 86:5 says, for you, Lord, are good and ready to forgive and abundant in mercy to all those who call upon you. Psalm 103 says, for as the heavens are high above the earth, so great is his mercy toward those who fear him. As far as the east is from the west, so far has he removed our transgressions from us. Oh, I could give you dozens of other verses that just continually say, God forgives, God forgives, and he will forgive you. He's just waiting for you to come and ask him. Now I wish there was some way I could make this clearer to you, because the sense of sin is so great that if we don't have a comparable sense of the awesome forgiveness of God, we can leave burdened down. But you don't have to do that. I read about a nun who went to a bishop for confession. And one day the nun told this bishop that Christ had revealed himself to her in person. And the bishop, understandably doubtful, said to her, well, I have some instructions for you. The next time Christ appears to you, I want you to ask him about the sins of the archbishop. And the nun said, of course, I'll be happy to. So the next time, in a period of confession, the bishop said to the nun, well, did you ask Christ about the sins of the archbishop? And she said, yes, I did, Father. And he replied, what did he say? The nun answered, he said, I've forgotten them. And he has. That's the good news of forgiveness. He puts them behind his back as far as the east is from the west. He buries them in the deepest sea, and he forgets what he forgives. And yet there's a postscript. And if I'm going to be an honest pastor and an honest teacher, I need to tell you the postscript. The Lord will not erase history. And sometimes there are things which are set in motion while we are out of fellowship with God that are a matter of cause and effect, and we have to reap what we sow. Even when we have been restored to fellowship out of the forgiveness process, sometimes we have to pay the piper. Catherine Power, in the U.S. News and World Report story about her, there was this little paragraph. After all these years, it's hard to know whom to feel the most sympathy for. The children who lost a father, the family who lost a daughter, the young woman who lost her way in the tumult of the 60s. And there are others suffering now. Her husband, who she met while she was running, with a wife who is now in jail. The son that was born to her while she was a fugitive, now without his mother. Even with the best intention, said the article, some things can never be made right. And that's the awesome picture that's real, isn't it? In fact, when David responded to Nathan, and Nathan said to him, "Thou art the man," and David got angry, he said, "Whoever did that's going to die, and he's going to restore fourfold." How could he possibly have known how prophetic he was? Because that's exactly what David did. He gave back fourfold. Let me tell you briefly what happened. The child that was conceived and born to Bathsheba died. Shortly after that, David's daughter Tamar was raped by his son. David didn't judge that, didn't take care of it. He should have stepped in as a father and said what needed to be said and taken judgment on his own son and punished him. But how could David do that? His credibility as a father had been shot. Third thing that happened was Absalom found out about Tamar, was so incensed at what had happened to her that he went and murdered Amnon. And then Absalom got caught up in a power struggle with his father, tried to start a coup in the kingdom, took half of David's people and left and had David forced out of the kingdom. And then later you see Absalom hanging from a tree by his hair and he's dead. And the most anguishing cry in the whole story of David is this father on the news of his son Absalom, and you just can hear the weeping in his voice as you read it in the pages of the scripture. "Oh, Absalom, my son, Absalom, my son." So, there are consequences. And you know, friends, I wish I didn't have to say that. I wish there's some way I could just say, you know, if you just come back to God and he'll forgive you, and that's important, and it's good to have the guilt gone, but he doesn't just take his magic brush and take away everything that happened while you were walking away from him. You may not want to hear it, but if I'm going to be faithful to you as your pastor, you need to hear it. It's the truth. So there's two things that I think we need to say as we close our Bibles and as we think about that. And I just want you to listen to them carefully. There's two impossibilities that if we don't get these messages, we won't hear what God wants us to hear. The first impossibility is this, and listen up, especially young people and all of you who may be on the threshold of going down a road that you think you have carefully protected yourself from. Listen to me. Impossibility number one, it is impossible to get away with sin. You can't do it. The Bible says it this way, "Be sure your sin will find you out." Oh, you say, "Pastor Jeremiah, no one's ever going to know about this." Nobody. I mean, we've covered this up. I mean, there's only two of us that know. Well, if only one of you knows, that's enough. Catherine did her best to cover it up, and she managed for 23 years to keep it from everybody else. Even her husband didn't know at first. But she knew, and that's why it got out. You know, we have this idea today, this idea that God's a big grandfather up in the sky, kind of just pats us on the head. Listen, you can do what you want to do. As I've said to you before, you can get your kicks, but you got to take the kickbacks with them. Amen? So I just want to tell you, as faithfully as I can, don't think you're going to be the one who will get by with it, because you won't. You won't do it. Nobody ever does. But there's another impossibility that's good news, and I want you to listen up. You may have messed up. Who of us here can look at another and say, "I haven't ever had to come back and ask for the cleansing and the hyssop"? We all have. And you may have messed up, and maybe you're in the midst of it right now. Let me tell you the next impossibility. Yes, it's impossible to get away with sin, but it's also impossible to get away from the love of God. And you may think that because of what you've done, God doesn't love you anymore. Don't you think that? The very fact that he brought you here is an evidence that he loves you. And if you have gotten into a situation where you don't want anybody to know what you've done, and you say, it's bad, Pastor, I want to tell you something. I don't care how bad it is. God loves you. And if you're one of his children, he will come after you. And he will keep after you. And he will come in every way he can to draw you back. You may have to feel some of the sting of what you've done before you open up and take note of it. But I want you to understand today that just as surely as you cannot get away with sin, you cannot get away from God's love. You cannot. He loves you with an everlasting love. And how many of us as parents have not had to, on occasion, as I did once, take hold of a child by the shoulders and say, I don't care what you're doing or what you think you're doing, but I want to tell you something. No matter what you do, I will never stop loving you. Never. And if I'm like that as a human father with my imperfections, I want to tell you that's the way God is. He will never stop loving you. You may be unlovable, but he will never stop loving you. I read a little thing that I want to share with you as we close. It's in a book by Ruth Arms Calkin. It's a little book called Lord, Don't You Love Me Anymore. And she tells a story kind of in a poetic way of a conversation she had with a little boy, 7-year-old boy. This is what she wrote. He is 7 years old, and he's my friend. His eyes are merry, and his hair is short, and his nose is covered with freckles. And on a cold, rainy day, we sat on the floor eating hot buttered popcorn. The popcorn went down quickly, but the questions came out slowly. If I told a lie today, would God stop loving me? Well, no, of course not, David. Well, if I told 2 lies or 3, would he stop loving me then? No, but you'd be unhappy in your heart. Well, what if I punched Johnny in the nose and made his nose bleed real hard? Would God stop loving me then? No, but you better not try it. What if I threw a rock and broke your window? Would God stop loving me then? No, but you'd have to work to pay for it. What if I stepped on the snails and ate all your flowers? Would God stop loving me then? Not for a minute, David. Well, when would God ever stop loving me? David, not until there is no more earth and no more heaven and no more God. Then it's never going to happen no matter what. That's right, David. Even if it sometimes feels like it might, it's never going to happen no matter what. And that's the good news. God loves you. And the reason you have that hurt in your heart right now is because you're God's. And he doesn't want you out of fellowship with him. And you're never, ever going to have it back the way it should be until you come clean. And David's given you the formula, hasn't he? He's given you the plan. You can even borrow his prayer if you like. But whatever you do, my friend, don't go on living unforgiven. He waits for you with wide open arms, and he will accept you back if you'll come.
16: Amen. I'm often reminded of Jonah in the Old Testament, who failed God so miserably. And then the Bible says, and the word of the Lord came unto Jonah the second time. God gave him another chance to go and serve. And he was willing to do that to you. He's willing to do that for you. Whatever you've done, however far away you have fallen from him, God isn't finished with you. He wants to forgive you and help you get restored to meaningful living. He did that for David. Much of the good that we know about David took place after these things happened, and God is willing to help you as well. I hope you hear me and take advantage of his grace and his goodness. Well, tomorrow, a standalone message called Why Should I Be Thankful? On Friday, we're going to talk about why trouble overwhelms us sometimes. Again, a couple of Psalms with answers to these questions. Be sure to have a good day. Be sure to walk with the Lord. Thank you for listening. I'm David Jeremiah.
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3: Courageous. 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Often

0: to share how you can know if you're ready to take a stand and the motivation that you may need to actually take that step today.
1: Fear can feel overwhelming, like it's closing in. But Psalm 34:4 reminds us, I sought the Lord, and He answered me. He delivered me from all my fears. God hears you and meets you in the middle. Slowly, gently, fear begins to loosen its grip. 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
5: 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Turn to the one who loves you the most and get to know Him through His love letter, the Bible. 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
9: For the people of ancient Persia, life had turned bleak overnight. Because of an evil scheme, every Jewish person in the land was living on borrowed time. It would take a miracle to thwart the plan and convince the king to change directions. Today on Insight for Living, Chuck Swindoll uses this life-threatening conflict to ask a penetrating question, one that's just as relevant today. Does one person really make a difference? Chuck's answer may surprise you and move you to action. We begin in Esther chapter 3. Chuck titled today's message, Thinking and Saying What's Right, Regardless.
10: The Jews have been threatened with extermination. Look at verse 13 of chapter 3, and you'll see it in one verse. Letters were sent by couriers to all the king's provinces to destroy, to kill, and to annihilate all the Jews, both young and old, women and children, in one day, the 13th day of the 12th month, which is the month Adar, and to seize their possessions as plunder. That's the plan. It has the makings of the worst kind of Holocaust. What a day for a heroic patriot to step forward. And her name is Esther. Follow the story as we find the response of the people, beginning at verse 1 of chapter 4. They are lost in mourning and weeping.

0: When Mordecai learned all that had been done, he tore his clothes, put on sackcloth and ashes, and went out into the midst of the city and wailed loudly and bitterly. And then Esther summoned Hathach from the king's eunuchs, I'm sure one of the runners, one of her trusted assistants, whom the king had appointed to attend her, and ordered him to go to Mordecai to learn what this was and why it was. She doesn't know. Mordecai knows that he has put the issue on the line for Esther, and he knows if she acts on this, it could mean her life. This is no time for rumor. In fact, the last of verse 8 says, order her to go into the king to implore his favor and to plead with him for her people. Tell her that's what she's to do. Esther said, verse 11, all the king's servants and the people of the king's provinces know that for any man or woman who comes to the king, to the inner court, who is not summoned, he has but one law, that he be put to death, unless the king holds out to him the golden scepter so that he may live. And I have not been summoned to come to the king for these 30 days. I'm not sure I can do that. It's a dilemma. You see, Mordecai knew Esther. He had reared her. He had trained her. He knew how far he could push. He knew her character. So do all wise parents, who at times must be the reason their children develop character. You have occasions in your life, brief vignettes, little windows of time, where you can step forward and tell your children to be brave. Step forward and do it. There are times when you must call upon your children to stand alone and to trust them to do it. Mordecai is at that moment, and he receives Hathach's answer back, and he tightens a sash on his sackcloth. Verse 13, he told them to reply to Esther, do not imagine that you in the king's palace can escape any more than all the Jews. For if you remain silent at this time, relief and deliverance will arise for the Jews from another place, and you and your father's house will perish. And who knows whether you have not attained royalty for such a time as this. I love that. He says, he really follows three tracks. First, if you do nothing, don't think you will escape death. You do or die. But second, don't make too much of this. God is not limited to you or me. It may be in his plan to have us removed, but his people will not die. He will use someone. And so third, how great it would be if he would use you. Could it be that you have attained royalty for such a time as this? Could it be that you have been given this promotion, my friend, for such a time as this? Could it be that God brought you into this situation for this moment and for this hour? What a great speech. Winston Churchill was a master at such remarks. In a speech to the British in the House of Commons, June 18, 1940. I wish I had that great British accent to read his words. Let us brace ourselves to our duties and so bear ourselves that if the British Empire and its Commonwealth last for 1,000 years, men will still say this was their finest hour. And not quite 4 months later, to an even greater broken Great Britain, death and sorrow will be the companions of our journey, hardship, our garment, constancy, our valor, and our only shield. We must be united. We must be undaunted. We must be inflexible. Stand. Don't stop. Stand alone. Fight to the end. Great moment. It's a Patrick Henry's, give me liberty or give me death. It's a Nathan Hale's, I regret that I have but one life to lose for my country. It is patriotism at its finest. And he says to Esther, this is your hour. Stand, speak, die. But whatever you do, don't be silent. Verse 15 makes you love her all the more. Then Esther told him, you see, something has changed now. She's had time to think. She's had to weigh her words and now his counsel. Esther told them to reply to Mordecai, go, assemble all the Jews who are found in Susa and fast for me. Do not eat or drink for 3 days, night or day. And I and my maidens also will fast in the same way. And thus I will go into the king. Look at those great words. I will go. I will go. I'll do that which is not according to the law, and if I perish, I perish. Is that a great answer or what? Is this a great woman? Is she going to make a difference? If I perish, I perish. If a guard drives a sword through my body, I die doing the right thing. She has changed from fear to abandonment and faith, from hesitation to confidence and determination, from concern for her own safety to concern for her people's survival. It can happen in a life just like that, from a message just like this, and you find yourself realizing there is a cause. Do you recall when young David was taken from the sheep and asked by his father to bring a few cheeseburgers to the fellows in the field at the Valley of Elah? There was this uncircumcised Philistine roaming like that giant across the way, taunting and blaspheming the God of Israel. Young David comes and serves the burgers, and the guys are munching on him, and he asks what's going on, and he says, let's do something about it. And his older brother, remember Eliab? Oh, older brothers tend to do this. Oh, so you're going to be the big-time hero, huh? How are all those little sheep doing while you're out here in the field with us? And David says, is there not a cause? And he whips out this slingshot, hits him right between the running lights, and the giant falls. Of course there is a cause. What are we doing sitting around in our tents with knees knocking? There is a giant out there who hates the cause of the living God. What are you men doing here? I mean, I'm just naive enough to believe our God will fight for us. And if I perish, I perish. You know what Esther realized? She realized there is an enemy. Well, she realized other things, but she especially realized that. I think for the first time, the softness of the palace became uncomfortable. And she realized that there is being bred in this country the plot of the adversary, and that does something to you. Eugene Peterson, in his great work, Five Smooth Stones, writes, wherever there is a people of God, there are enemies of God. A realization that there is, in fact, an enemy forces a reassessment of priorities. The moment Haman surfaced, Esther began to move from being a beauty queen to becoming a Jewish saint. From being an empty-headed sex symbol to being a passionate intercessor. From the busy, indolent life in the harem to the high-risk venture of speaking for and identifying with God's people. Enough of the easy life. It's time to put my name on the line. I am Jewish, and I stand for my people. If I perish, I perish. It occurs to me that if Esther had lived in the days of Isaac Watts, She could have paraphrased his hymn, I am a soldier of the cross. I am a follower of the Lamb. And I will not fear to own his cause or blush to speak his name. There are foes for me to face, and I will stem the flood. This vile world is no friend to grace to help me on to God. This isn't a book about Persian history. You've heard me say that every time we've gotten together. This isn't to help you put together the events in the life of Ahasuerus and Haman and to harmonize them with Mordecai and Esther and a few other Jewish characters along with the Gentiles. This is a book about life. This is a book about standing alone, the personal involvement of each individual. Remember my opening comment? In an overpopulated world, it is easy to underestimate the significance of one. Let me make it even more personal. In an overpopulated world like this time, it is easy to underestimate the value of you, your vote, your convictions, your determination to say, I stand against this. I'll tell you, it makes a difference in your family when they see a dad and or a mother do that. I was only 9 years old when my dad broke the picket line in the machinist union back in the days of the war, when the union had the audacity to go on strike. My father's patriotism and love for his family was greater than his loyalty to some union. And I remember his driving our 41 Ford home with broken windshields and eggs running down the side of the car, now dried, because he was willing to be called a scab for his convictions. And it left an impression on this 9-year-old boy and my 11-year-old sister and my 12-year-old brother. We learned it's important enough to stand alone, even when friends don't understand, even when co-workers disagree. The major issue arises from this message. What does it matter if I get involved or not? It matters all the world to your character. Yes, God has other ways. He has other people. He isn't frustrated because you and I may be indifferent. But how wonderful it would be to think that we have been elevated to this position or to this generation for such an hour as this. May I ask some specific questions about issues? What is your involvement in helping dysfunctional families? How about those who are homeless and hungry? How about those who are addicted to drugs and or drink? And what do you do for the orphans? What do you do for the sake of morality or to stand against pornography or to support the cause of a pro-life movement against abortion? Where do you stand as it relates to prejudice, the absence of masculinity, the whole extreme feminist movement, sexual abuse? How about the subject of the races as they are moving in greater numbers into our community, helping them with the language of this country and the culture? What about the developmentally disabled? Is it a pat on the head, a soft, piteous comment to those that are in a wheelchair and we pass on our own way? I met a man this past week. I spent lunch with him who has decided to get off the fence as it relates to the developmentally disabled. He is now editor of a magazine that comes out quarterly, doing a marvelous job. He's been to seminars. I was thrilled to say ours was one of the few evangelical churches listed in the entire seminar. What do you do to fight the cause of crime, the mistreatment of children? You say, well, I don't march. I don't march against the law. I don't believe in blocking the way to an abortion clinic. All right, have you opened your home to an unwed mother? I'm not asking you to do it someone else's way. I'm saying do something. Be counted. Say, I vote against it. I stand for this, against that. Normally, you don't have to be obnoxious about it. Sometimes you have to make such a stand that it does get some kind of attention. But whatever may be your way of expressing it, for God's sake, express it. If you perish, you perish. Big deal. Absent from the body, at home with the Lord. At least you'll go home a patriot. Two principles emerge from this passage. They tie together. They won't be easy to hear. First, not until we believe one person can make a difference will we be willing to risk. Not until we believe one person can make a difference will we be willing to risk. You remember the third stanza of that hymn, God of Grace and God of Glory? Set our feet on lofty places. Gird our lives that they may be armored with all Christ-like graces in the fight to set men free. Grant us wisdom, grant us courage that we fail not man nor thee. That we fail not man nor thee. Don't be so careful protecting your own backside. Don't worry that much about what they will think. You don't answer to them, you answer to Him. He will help. He will give you wisdom, courage, grace. The hymn is a prayer. Grant us these things, and we need them. It isn't as easy as my simply naming a list of evils and wrongs. It involves getting, well, here's my next point. Out of the realm of theory, I was going to say. Point number two, only when we move from the safe harbor of theory to the world of reality do we actually make a difference. Only when we move from the safe harbor of theory to the world of reality do we actually make a difference. When it comes time to vote, we vote. We don't think how good it would be to vote. We don't simply inform someone the best way to vote. We vote. We vote our conscience. We vote believing we have been informed correctly, and we vote. We go to the trouble. We pay the price. Men and women have died that we might have the privilege. When an issue arises and we stand against it, we say, I stand against it. Don't wait for this church to say it for you. Don't wait for this pastor to give you a policy or permission. Doesn't mean I don't have one. It means I don't make edicts for this church, nor will I begin to. You are a thinking citizen, an individual who knows Christ. Do something about it. Say something about it. Stand alone. It's the deed that matters. One man writes, grant us the will to fashion as we feel. Grant us the strength to labor as we know. Grant us the purpose ribbed and edged with steel to strike the blow. Knowledge we ask not, knowledge thou hast lent, but Lord, the will, the will. There lies our bitter need. Give us to build above the deep intent, the deed. The deed. We evangelicals are great on evangelical theory. Great on theological theory. Great on moral theory. The deed. The deed. We are not rewarded for our theories. We are rewarded for the deed. Does one make a difference? Did Christ? God so loved the world that He did something. He didn't select a committee. He didn't theorize how great it would be for someone to come to our rescue. He didn't write a book about it. Not then. Later. He did something. And the Son of God said to God the Father, I will go. And He took upon Himself the form of a servant and was made in the fashion of men. And being found in fashion as a man, He humbled Himself and became obedient to the death, even the death on a cross. He did something about it. And that's why we can be saved. We don't believe in a theory. We believe in a revolutionary faith that comes from the person of Christ who died that we might live. Listen to this. He didn't just think how good it would be to die. He died that we might live and die with him. May we bow together. Please close your eyes. The question is not what do you think of Christ. The question is what have you done about what you think. The issue is not how do you feel about the message of the gospel. The issue is what have you done about the gospel. Christ has come into the world to save sinners. There is one God and one mediator, one, only one, between God and men, the man, Christ Jesus. Have you come to God through the mediator? Have you given your life to Jesus Christ? Have you said, even though I may perish, even though I may be an outcast, even though no one will understand my family, my friends, I will this day do something about this matter of my sin. Until you do, you are lost. Lost. Whosoever believes in the Son of God no longer has the wrath of God upon him, but is accepted in the Beloved. Come today. You may be the only one hearing the message today that needs to respond by faith to Jesus Christ. Be courageous enough to respond. God of grace and God of glory, set our feet on lofty places. Gird our lives that they may be armored with all Christ-like graces in the fight to set men free. Grant us wisdom, grant us courage that we fail not man or thee. Enable us to be true to our convictions, our Father. Give us the intelligence to think and then the courage to act. May we set aside our own conveniences, the preferences of our own indifference. May we break a mold, and as a result, may your name be glorified. For Jesus' sake, amen.
1: As Chuck Swindoll said a moment ago, Esther's story transcends theory. Her conviction and her compassion for the Jewish people were expressed in tangible deeds. And as her story continues to unfold in the days ahead, we'll see how Esther put her reputation and even her life on the line. You're listening to Insight for Living and a message Chuck titled, Thinking and Saying What's Right, Regardless. 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The book of Esther is full of those moments, and Chuck wrote a full-length biography about her life story. It's 12 chapters long and follows the biblical account in vivid detail, including the standoff that Chuck described today. 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

0: Not an easier life, free of any trials, struggles, challenges that you're up against, but a much, much better life. A life that has a deep meaning and significance behind it. That's what you step into when you become a follower of Jesus. Christians still struggle with sin and temptation. That struggle remains. There's not something wrong with your faith if you're in that place. Esther Colin Smith wants to share why that's the case on Open the Bible in 2 minutes. He'll share about the normal parts involved with the Christian life. If you have any questions about what it means to start or restart a relationship with Jesus, just text the word faith to 41224.
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5: What would you say are the top three sins to which you are most vulnerable at this point in your life? How familiar are you with the workings of your own heart?
6: Welcome to Open the Bible with Pastor Colin Smith. And Colin, those are some searching questions that you've asked us to ask of ourselves.
7: Yeah.
6: Why is it so important to know those sins that you're most vulnerable to?
7: Well, you can't fight against something if you don't know what you're fighting against. You've got to be able to identify where the battle is. And the thing is that it moves. What we're being tempted to at different points in our lives will vary and it will change. And we've got to keep up with that.
6: Yeah.
7: So I've found it's an important and really valuable spiritual discipline to try and identify what are the sins that I need to be fighting against most strongly in my own life at this present time. And from time to time, I've made it my habit of asking my wife that.
6: Oh, that's a scary thing.
7: it's a helpful thing. I'll never forget the first time that I did that. We were on a drive together and I said, here's a question. I said, what would be one sin that I should be fighting against more strongly in my life? And she thought about it for a moment and she said, can I tell you two? And she did. And it was very insightful, very helpful. You can't put up a fight if you don't know what you're fighting against. So we're going to look at how to prevail against the power of temptation in your life. And this is where it begins, knowing what you're up against.
6: Well, we're going to begin by looking at James chapter 1. So grab a Bible, join us there as we begin a message, turning from as much as you know of your sin. Here is Pastor Colin.
5: We've been learning a definition of repentance given by Dr. J.I. Packer, that repentance is turning from as much as you know of your sin to give as much as you know of yourself to as much as you know of your God. And it follows then that repentance will expand throughout a Christian's life as our knowledge of sin and self and God grows and increases. Now, last time we saw how growing in the knowledge of God puts you on the path to a changed or a transformed life. Job experienced a remarkable encounter with God. Though he was a righteous man, when he encountered God in a particular way, he said, you know, my ears have heard of you and my eyes have seen you, but now I repent in dust and ashes. Having this vision, this theophany, this appearance of God, brought him to a deeper repentance. And we saw, therefore, from Job's example, that real and lasting change begins with knowing God. Now, today we're going to try and follow on the path of where that leads. As you come to know God better, so you will become more aware of your own sin. The Bible says that God is light, and so to come near to God means to come into the light, and when you come into the light, you quickly find that you see things you didn't see before. So suppose you go to a movie theater, and you get one of these huge buckets of popcorn, and you get it absolutely drizzled with melted butter. And you work your way through this bucket of popcorn as you're watching the film, and then when you come out, you suddenly see that there are butter stains all over your shirt. You never saw it while you were in the theater, but now that you've come into the light, you become aware of it, and you know that something needs to change. So our focus today is going to be turning from as much as you know of sin. And as you come into the light, so you're going to see more of what needs to be changed in your life than you did before. Now, I want to suggest very simply a three-step strategy for fighting sin and prevailing over it in your life. Very simple. I hope that it's easy for us to remember, and it will appeal to any of the folks in the congregation who have ever gone or wanted to go hunting. Here it is. Know it, stalk it, kill it. Know it, stalk it, kill it. That's the three-part strategy for fighting sin and prevailing over it in your life. Know it, stalk it, kill it. First of all, then, know it. And here let's turn to the passage that was read for us, James chapter 1, and particularly verse 14. Each one is tempted, James says, when by his own evil desire, he is dragged away and enticed. Now notice that James makes it quite clear that we will all be tempted. Now, there's no ifs here, it's when. Each one is tempted when he is dragged away by his own evil desire. And this is something that we anticipate happening throughout the entire course of a Christian's life. And then James makes it very clear that the root of temptation lies not outside of us, but inside of us. Do you notice that there? Each one is tempted when by his own evil desire he is dragged away and enticed. Now remember, he's talking to Christians here. He is reminding us that sin is not simply something out there in the world, but it is something that remains in here, and I have to contend with it throughout my entire life. So that when you become a Christian, you see the guilt of your sin is forgiven as you are covered by the shed blood of Christ. The condemnation that would have come to you because of your sin is removed because Christ died in your place. The reign of sin over you is broken. You are no longer sin's prisoner. You are under grace. But the root of sin remains in the life of a Christian believer, and that is why the Christian life for all of us is always a struggle. The flesh desires what is contrary to the spirit, Paul says, and the spirit desires what is contrary to the flesh. They are in conflict with each other. That's Galatians chapter 5 and verse 16. Now, this is what James is talking about. Your flesh will be drawn to various kinds of sin. It's just how it is. Now, the particular variety of sin to which you are drawn, frankly, will depend on a number of factors, temperament, background, past experiences, and so forth, as well as opportunity. But the reality for each of us is that there is that within us which is drawn to sin. Each one of us is tempted when by his own evil desire he is dragged away and enticed. Now, what James refers to here as evil desire can refer to the drawing power of many impulses that are offensive to God. Let me give you seven examples, and they may ring a bell with you. Pride, greed, envy, anger, laziness, lust, gluttony. These are often referred to as the seven deadly sins. And notice, by the way, that none of them are actions. They are all impulses. Because sin is not simply about actions that are offensive to God. It includes the impulses that lead to these actions. And that, of course, is where our greatest and most critical battles are actually fought. Now, Christian writers sometimes refer to all this as indwelling sin. That's an important phrase to get hold of, indwelling sin. In other words, the impulse or the drawing to sin that remains within the flesh of a Christian believer and against which we battle throughout the course of our entire lives. Indwelling sin means you have a battle on your hand, and this is true of every Christian throughout our entire lives. Now, notice that this impulse to sin, as James speaks about it, often acts in a hidden way. James says, after desire has conceived. Now, of course, the whole point about conception is that it's a hidden thing. Nobody sees, knows exactly when it happens. It's just that the fact that it's happened becomes evident later. Conceiving is a hidden thing, always hidden from the eye. And when the impulse to sin conceives and remains hidden, unchallenged, and undetected, James says that that sin will grow. He talks about sin being full grown, verse 15. Sin grows, and as it grows, it gains strength in your life. Like a weed that takes root, it becomes established, and it becomes harder to pull out. Then James says, when it is full grown, verse 15, sin leads to death. So here's a dreadful path that we have now. Three horrible steps. Sin hidden, sin grown, sin leading to death. And obviously, this is the path on which we do not want to move. We rather are choosing to pursue the path of repentance, the hidden path to a transformed life. Now, we find that path, therefore, when instead of our sins being hidden, we move in the other direction and they are revealed. And the obvious question is, well, how is sin revealed so that it does not remain hidden, taking us down the wrong track? And the answer, of course, is that sin is revealed through the Word of God. It is the entrance of God's Word that gives light. Remember, that's what happened to David. When, although he was a believing man, he'd actually managed to push out of the range of his conscience what he had done. Until God sent the word to him through the prophet Nathan, who told him a parable about a rich man who stole a poor man's single lamb. And David was so far gone, he didn't even recognize the story was about himself. Until Nathan said, David, you are the man. And God's word through the prophet brought what was hidden so that it was revealed. Now, let me ask this question then. How much do you know of your own sin? How familiar are you with the workings of your own heart? What would you say were the top three sins to which you are most vulnerable at this point in your life? Now, if you can't answer that question, you need to take some time till you can do it. What would you say are the top three sins to which you are most vulnerable at this point in your life? If you don't know the answer to that question, how can you possibly be on your defenses against them, and how can you possibly be launching an assault towards them? You've got to know them. You've got to know where the battle is in your life right now. I find a very helpful exercise to list them. Identify them clearly. Now, I want to encourage you in this to use the Bible as a regular tool for self-examination. Being brought up, I was taught a very simple method of Bible study that included three important questions. Whenever you read the Bible, ask, is there a command to obey? Is there a promise to believe? Is there a sin to avoid? I find that very helpful. Is there a promise here to believe? Is there a command here to obey? Is there a sin here to avoid? Whenever you read the Bible, ask these questions. So, for example, sometimes it opens up things that aren't quite obvious, you see, and God speaks to you through them. I was reading recently the story of the four men who took their paralyzed friend to Jesus and got discouraged at first because they couldn't get anywhere near. And then they got creative. And they climbed up onto the roof. You remember this story? Dug a hole through the roof and then lowered their friend on the mat so that he came right down through the roof to the very feet of Jesus. You've got to say, brilliant. I mean, it is absolutely brilliant. What's the sin to avoid? The sin of giving up too quickly. The sin of saying it's too difficult. The sin of saying I can't be bothered. I found that helpful because God spoke to me through that. When you read the Bible, ask the question, is there a sin to avoid? God's word is light. And if we're going to succeed in our battle against sin, we need to understand where it is going on within us. And it is the scripture that God will use to identify where the struggle is at its most fierce. Now, it's also useful, alongside this regular self-examination, to have particular times when we examine ourselves more closely. And again, you can use the scriptures to do this. The most obvious way to do it is perhaps the Ten Commandments. Write down on a piece of paper what each command requires in your own words, and then use that to examine yourself and to explore what is going on in your life in relation to the calling that God has given to you. The first priority in turning from sin is that you should know it. And if you can't identify what it is from which you need to turn at this point in your life, you will make very, very little progress. And it's a vagueness about repentance that causes so many Christians to get stuck so that the path remains hidden to them. And very little progress is made or change is seen. So first strategy, know it.
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5: First strategy, know it. Second strategy, stalk it. Once you have identified where the heat of the battle is, then you need to deal with the area of sin that you have clearly identified by watching for its movements in your life. So let's take some practical examples. Suppose that you have discerned, as you've looked at the scriptures and you've examined your own heart, that you really need to deal with some issues of pride, or lust, or laziness, or unbelief, or whatever it is. But you've identified an area or a couple of areas where you say, there needs to be significant change in my life here if I'm to move forward as a Christian. What are you going to do next? As you stalk these things, you'll be asking questions like this. When am I most vulnerable to this? In what ways do I see this being expressed in my life? Now, nobody, at least in my own reading, has proved more helpful on this issue than John Owen. I'm going to put his book there. It has the marvelous title, The Mortification of Sin. My wife looked at the cover last night and she said, "Wow, looks seriously interesting." I tell you and I promise you, this is pure gold. John Owen wrote in the 17th century. He was a master physician of the soul. I don't know if there's been any Christian writer throughout history outside of the New Testament who had a deeper and more penetrating understanding of the inner workings of a Christian believer's wife. Life. I do apologize. Let me give you a sample of Owen on stalking sin. Ask, he says, ask envy what it aims at. You see, isn't that brilliant? Where are you taking me, envy? Where are you going? Murder and destruction are envy's natural conclusion. So set yourself against it as if it had already got there. That's brilliant. In a similar vein, he says, every unclean thought or glance would be adultery if it could. Every covetous desire would be oppression, and every unbelieving thought would be atheism. See, so you look at that unbelieving thought that plagues you, and you say, you draw it out, and you say, I know where you're going, and if I follow you, I'll be an atheist, and I'll have no hope for this life or the world to come either. I'm not going there. So you draw it out. You ask it where it's going. Sin's expression, he says, is modest in the beginning, but once it has gained a foothold, it continues to take further ground and presses on to greater heights. Again, he says, we need to be intimately acquainted with the ways, wiles, methods, advantages, occasions which give sin its success. This, he says, is how men deal with their enemies. He's thinking warfare now, you see. They search out the plans of the enemy, ponder his goals, and consider how and by what means the enemy has prevailed in the past. Then the enemy can be defeated. Know your enemy. One of the most important parts of spiritual wisdom, he says, is to find out the subtleties, policies, and depths of any indwelling sin, to consider where its greatest strength lies, how it uses occasions, opportunities, and temptations to gain advantage. We need to find out its pleas, its pretenses, its reasonings, and to see what its strategies, disguises, and excuses are. We need to trace this serpent in all its turning and windings and to bring its most secret tricks out into the open. We must learn to say to our sin, this is your usual method, and I know what you are up to. Now, isn't that marvelous when you have the kind of discernment to be able to say to your prevailing sin, this is your usual method. I know how you work in me. I know what you are up to. And because I've gained a handle on how and when and where the enemy operates, therefore I am put in a position to gain a victory. Stalking sin. You have to know it, know what you're going after. You have to stalk it. And stalking is the way in which you move from knowing your sin to being in a position where you are able to kill it or to mortify it.
6: 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It's the path of repentance. 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
7: Well, the Bible speaks to us repeatedly about the central importance of faith and of hope and of love. At the end of 1 Corinthians 13, Paul speaks about everything else is going to pass away, but these things are going to remain, faith, hope, and love. So they're of central importance, and of course they speak to the needs of our world today. I mean, we're living in days where so many people experience fear and a sense of gloom, and where there's so much conflict. We need faith, hope, and love. And so Grow in Faith is actually the first of a series of three books that are coming out beginning this month and then in the 2 months that follow. Really excited and grateful for the opportunity to do this. If God's people can grow in faith, grow in hope, and grow in love, then the world is going to see something distinct about us that is very powerfully attractive. And so I hope that these books are going to be a means of God's blessing and encouragement to many. 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
6: 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This program is a listener-supported production of Open the Bible. You've identified some areas of sin in your life. So now what? How do you deal with them? Well, get your hunting gear ready, because we're going to discover how to deal with the wild animal of sin next time on Open the Bible.
0: Maybe you don't want to go to that place, or maybe you're desperate to go beyond the surface today to really dig deeper into how you're actually doing, mind, body, and spirit. 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I'm Ryan. 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
1: This is Max Lucado. A vibrant, shining face is the mark of one who has stood in God's presence. After speaking to God, Moses had to cover his face with a veil. But not only does God change the face of those who worship, He changes those who watch us worship. Paul told the Corinthian church to worship in such a way that if an unbeliever entered, he would find the secrets of his heart revealed and would fall down on his face and worship God. Seekers may not understand all that happens in a house of worship. They may not understand the meaning of a song or the significance of communion, but they know joy when they see it. And when they see your face changed, they may want to see God's face. People, including your family, are watching. Believe me, they are watching. This is Max Lucado.
2: 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And may His peace give you sweet rest tonight.
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0: That's the way to start. Welcome to Intentional Living. We're talking about money today and how to be intentional with it. On the way into the studio, literally from my car into the studio, I opened my wallet to see, and it was empty. The cupboard was bare. And that's probably pretty intentional today. People seem we use credit, we use cards, we use this and other things. And sometimes that can be a real problem. And we've chosen our family to be very intentional with our finances, knowing it's a gift from God. And today we're going to experience some peace and freedom. You're going to get some help today in the next 28 minutes that could revolutionize where you are emotionally and start the path today to change your financial destiny and for God's glory and certainly for the benefit of you and those that you love. And I'm not going to help you do this all by myself. We've invited back our Intentional Living financial coach and friend, Parkey Thompson from Georgia, joining us today. How are you doing, Parkey?
1: I'm doing great. It's good to be back with you.
0: Appreciate it. We got a call. By the way, I'm going to open the phone lines. If you have a question, maybe something you're facing and you're trying to make a decision, you'd like some input from someone who deals and coaches with hundreds of people on finance, you can call. Or you can call and just tell us one thing you've been doing that's maybe made a change in your life intentionally with money you want to pass along to others. 888-888-1717 is the phone number. And Parkey, you know, everything is costing more than it did just a few months ago. You notice it especially when you try to fill up your car with gasoline. That's one example, but it happens in the grocery store and everywhere. What are you hearing in the people you're talking to and coaching and helping when it comes to what's going on with the economy today?
1: Well, to your point, it's not just the fuel prices themselves at the pump, but all those products we buy, whether we go to whatever retailer it may be, they're being affected by those gas prices as well. Those prices are being passed down. If you're traveling, not only at the fuel pump, but the airlines, everyone's being affected. What I

0: I'm hearing from everyone, and what I'm coaching everyone, you need to step back. You need to reallocate at this time to really look and see, quite frankly, what's most important. We've got to make sure that we've got fuel in the tank to get us to work so we can continue to provide the income that we need as well. But, you know, for, you know, summertime, springtime anyways, summertime getting close, the frivolous driving that maybe we've done in the past, we've just got to really look at that and just see where we need to be spending our money. We're being told by our leaders that this is not going to last forever, and hopefully it's not. Hopefully there's a peaceful resolution to this. But for anybody suffering through this, any time, you know, it's dragging on, it's a much longer time than what they needed or anticipated.
1: Yeah. Well, you know, as Christian people, people, followers of Christ, and many of our listeners, that's who we are. That's why we join in with this community and listen and be a part of Intentional Living. How ought we look at money in general, maybe differently than what we see in the world today? Every channel, every influencer, everything you hear today is trying to sell you something, get you to do something, what have you. How ought we look at money differently than maybe others, even in our own neighborhoods?
0: Well, everybody's wanting your dollar, and that's what makes them profitable. If you will give up that dollar or dollars more often than in plural. And as I teach my clients, you know, you've got to learn to do what Nancy Reagan told us some 40 years ago, and that is just say no. Build a plan. Have a plan. It's never going to be perfect, but to the extent that you're trying to meet goals and objectives, build your plan around that with the money that you have, stick to that and say no. There's always an opportunity to, you know, take advantage of those things somewhere down the road, but everybody else wants your number right now. They want that dollar that you're making in their pocket. And for those people who, for lack of better words, are not disciplined, maybe a little bit weaker in saying no, a lot of people are going to give that. You know, some of the things that I've seen here recently with my clients, with other people that I've talked to just on the street, a lot of things that are going on right now are affecting them. But if you really look at what the bottom line is, for a good number of people, they're carrying an excessive amount of debt. Mm-hmm. If they didn't have those credit card bills, if they didn't have those car payments, if they didn't have the huge house payment, maybe a second house payment, maybe a second mortgage, all this stuff that's going on would be something that's least impacted. I've got a client who lives in upstate New York in his 70s, and this stuff just makes him mad because he doesn't have any debt. He doesn't have anything to worry about there. So they're just taking money out of his pocket that he could have to be doing something else that he wants to do, as opposed to what he needs to do, putting food on the table, making a house payment, and so forth. It's really your bottom line perspective of how this may be impacting you.
1: All right. You're welcome to join us. You have a question, maybe you have a comment. We're talking money today, how to be intentional. You know, the Bible says to us very clearly that we're to be stewards, which is a word you don't hear. You don't hear that on the CNBC channels and all the other kinds of talking heads about money, but we're to be a steward, which is kind of a, what does that word mean? It means that we're not owners of this. God provides it for us. It flows through our hands, and how we manage it, that's really what we're talking about, is a powerful thing. All right, let's go to live calls here. I've got a caller coming in from Arizona. Hi, Nicholas. How are you?
2: Hi, I'm doing well. How are you?
1: Good. Appreciate your call. How are you being intentional with money, or what's your question?
2: My question is, because God had to humble me with finances lately. I'm on a very low budget, or very low income budget. I'm trying to figure out what's the best way to save money so I can actually build the savings.
1: Yeah. Do you have
2: I'm basically down to do.
1: Do you have any savings now?
2: Go ahead. No, because every time I do, it has to go to some emergency that I have to use it for.
1: Yeah. All right. Well, getting started, that's difficult.
2: About 5 months ago.
1: So are you working now, Nicholas?
2: Yeah, I'm doing DoorDash at the moment. And I'm delivering food, but it seems like between spending money on gas and I can't really play catch up too much. It's like I'm able to pay my rent and then that's about
1: it. Yeah. So it is really paycheck to paycheck, week to week is what you're experiencing. So the question, Parky, where do you get started when you really don't have the, you know, hey, the income isn't there to think you can get started?
0: Absolutely. Nicholas, did I hear you say you were homeless just a few months ago?
2: Yeah, about four or 5 months ago now.
0: Yeah, well, and again, I,
2: He's providing, but it's tough.
0: There you go. He's providing. He will provide a way. I'm thankful to hear that you're no longer homeless and that you are making a path for that. Clearly, the door dashing is not a career that you want. Mm-hmm. And so my encouragement to you is obviously work as much as you can. It's going to cost you in the DoorDash because it's right back to what we were talking about a minute ago with the fuel and so forth. But to the extent that you can stay on your feet, stay out of that situation that you were in the past, is there another opportunity that you can continue to expand on the days and time that you're not doing DoorDash that you might get some more income? Here's what typically happens to people as they get more income. They tend to spend more. And so what I'm encouraging you to do is develop a written plan that says, here's the amount of money that I need this month to be able to your point, be able to make the rent, be able to buy food, do the things that are necessity in life and see what you can do to build that more, whether it's more hours with DoorDash or whether it's something else that you can add on the side. You know, a lot of my good firemen friends, you know, not necessarily you in that category with income, but they typically work 24 hours and are all 48 and they have a side gig that's actually sometimes side gigs that help supplement because unfortunately in our country, we don't pay those people enough for the services that they provide. And so they have to do that. I know it's tough, but the one thing I want you to keep in mind, which you said up front, 4 or 5 months ago, I was homeless. God brought me out of that. And I would ask you to continue to bathe that in prayer, continue to ask him to provide. But at the same time, you be disciplined and diligent with what he does give you so that you can continue to grow and focus that budget. How much can I put aside in savings? Because typically those emergencies that you're talking about are emergencies because we weren't prepared for them.
1: Yeah. Let me add too, Nicholas, that you sound like a hard worker. You sound like a guy who says, hey, I just don't want to lose. I want to win. I want to be on the side that's where God is being blessed and honored in my life. I'd encourage you, if you're not, get plugged into a church, get plugged in with other guys and other people, network. There might be some opportunities. Obviously you have skills of some sort. I mean, you have skills enough to say, I can go out and do DoorDash and I can be responsible and I can get these things done. Many times we have people around us that we can connect with who are looking for help, looking for kinds of things that you can do that would provide for you in a better way, in a stronger way, in a more consistent way. So networking is a really important part of the process for you, Nicholas. I hope that helps. All right, let me go live. Yeah, go right ahead.
0: You added something there. Sometimes that networking, those contacts that he meets when he delivers that stuff for DoorDash, are some of the people that need to know what he's able to do and what he's doing to better himself. So, you know, you don't want to necessarily share your whole life with him when you get there, but when you're at, share that. You're looking to build those relationships because somebody there,
1: that's right,
0: God may be using to build what you're looking for.
1: Yeah, we need each other. And if you have skills, people need people with skills. And so take advantage of that. Tricia is in Texas. Got you on the line live here from Texas. How are you, Tricia?
3: I'm good. Thank you.
1: Good. What's going on? How can we help?
3: So I'm trying to, I guess, get brave enough to start tithing. It's something that I want to do, but I've been a single mom of six, and it's been not an easy journey.
1: No, I imagine.
3: Just graduated from college with my bachelor's degree in hopes of getting a better career.
1: Terrific.
3: In order to provide a better life for my kids. And so, you know, I work a full-time job. I do all the mom stuff between the extracurricular activities with them. And I just worry that I'm barely making it now with what I do have, and I do contribute everything on how I make it, because I do have people ask me, like, I don't know how you do it with that many kids, like how you're, you know, buying groceries and feeding them, and I contribute everything, like, I can only say God.
1: Amen.
3: And I want to also be able to put into practice being able to tithe, and that fear still of, like, God, you barely help me make it with what I do have. I'm like, if I give that extra $300, $200, whatever it is, like, am I going to be able to make it? And that fear just, it sits with me, and I don't know how to get over that.
1: Well, a couple things, Tricia. Congratulations. You're hardworking, single mom. That's tough. Can't think of anything more difficult than you had six kids to being a single, you know, mom. That's not one, that's six. That's a lot of responsibility. You went to school, got a degree. Congratulations. What was your degree in? What would you like to do with it?
3: Well, I got a degree in management so that I could work for organizations like CASA or Buckner's. I actually applied to work for them before I decided to go to school, and they told me they would not accept me without a degree. And that was my whole purpose of going back, so that I could help other kids in other situations.
1: Amen. Well, good for you.
3: And still trying to get my foot in that door. But right now I'm working a normal 8 to 5 Monday through Friday job to be able just to provide for
1: Amen.
3: My kids.
1: And listen, you are doing a great job. You know, God is no respecter of persons, and the Bible says very clearly, He looks at the heart. Where people look at the external, He knows your heart. And when I hear someone call, and we get this quite often, people say, hey, I want to be more faithful in tithing and so on. And I think we all know this. God is not a bookkeeper. He's not sitting in heaven keeping an account. Our tithing is really a reflection of our love for God and trusting God. And it's a process that, frankly, I've told people over the years, sometimes you got to start with 1% and just say, I'm going to trust God for 1%. And I'm going to take one step at a time. But listen, God is not the author of fear. The Bible says, and then I'll turn it to Parky. I'll give you my 30-second message. The Bible is very clear that God is not the author of fear. In fact, it says, be anxious for nothing, but in everything, with prayer, petition, and thanksgiving, make your request known to God, and then the peace will come. If you're living in that fear corner with this, just I'd encourage you as a brother in Christ, Tricia, no, that's not from God. And faith is sometimes one step at a time. What do you think, Parky? I'm sure you hear this a lot as well.
0: A lot of people who want to be faithful, they want to be the good steward, which is part of that giving of the tithe back to the one who's given to us. And I would tell you that one of the things you mentioned there, Tricia, was the fact that you were turned down in some of those positions that you wanted because you didn't have that degree.
1: Yeah.
0: But yet you became intentional.
1: That's right.
0: You became intentional, went out and got that degree, and now here you are. Now you're wanting to make some money. And I want you to listen to me careful. Don't just stop listening here. But quite frankly, God doesn't need your tithe. He owns it all. He doesn't. What He's looking for you is to be faithful. He's looking for you to be obedient. He's looking for you to be dependent upon Him. And Dr. Carlson's point there of starting at 1%, you may only be able to, you know, to start at a dollar. But again, showing that, giving that, teaching yourself that He is faithful. He will take care of me. And at the same time, bathing that in prayer, begging God, I want to do more. I want to get to where I need to. But He knows your circumstances. Mm-hmm. He knows what it's like to raise 6 kids. He knows what it's like in the economy that we're in today. He knows that income that's not where you want it to be and so forth. And I do believe that He will open the doors. I've had clients in the past that they've had to stop back and say, and I've teased them in many cases that they want to tithe. And I'm like, well, you're not even tipping. How can you tithe? And the fact is we need to start somewhere. Mm-hmm. That small grain of mustard seed that He talks about there in the New Testament. We've got to start somewhere with our faith. If we just got a little bit, He's going to grow that. But again, like I told the previous caller, when He does bless, that doesn't mean we go buy a new outfit. That means we show Him that we are dependent upon Him and we are faithful to be able to do as He continues to bless us. I will say this, I've got a very good friend who's a multimillionaire. When I started my business, we sat down on the back of a napkin. He laid out to me some of these things, and he mentioned to me at one point, he said, I don't even tithe anymore. And that's why I said, listen to me, because I stopped listening at that point. I'm like, I kind of lost respect for him until he went on to say, you know, that tithing thing was a long time ago. God has blessed me so much. I'm just a giver now, way beyond the tithing. And I believe God can take you there as well if you allow him to do it.
1: And it may not be today, tomorrow, next month, but it's a step at a time. And you could look back on a day like today calling and saying, hey, you know, I'm able to do more than I could ever imagine. But you take it one step at a time with faith. But don't allow fear to rule you, Tricia. Satan will use that against you.
3: Thank you.
1: Mm-hmm. Okay, does that help? Does that encourage you?
3: That does. That is very encouraging that I feel like I'm not failing because I can't give the full 10%.
1: Mm.
3: That's very helpful.
1: You're very welcome, Tricia. And many people are in that same boat. But, you know, Parky said something important. We also have to be responsible. Tricia, you're responsible. Six kids, single mom, getting an education, growing. If you had called and said, hey, we've got tons of money, we're doing all these different things and buying things, and we can't agree to tithe, then we might give you a little spiritual push in the backside to say, hey, let's go. But you're saying, hey, this is my heart. God, he knows your heart. He reads your heart. And take those baby steps one thing at a time and see what God can do. We'll be right back. You're welcome to join us. Parkey Thompson's here, Intentional Living Financial Coach, with us today on Intentional Living. 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
1: There's a scripture in the book of Psalms, the first words out of the psalmist's mouth, Psalm chapter 1, verses 1 through 3, that sets the stage where the psalmist tells us, for those who are obedient to God's word, those of us who find ourselves in connection with God, he says, they shall be like a tree planted by the rivers of water that bring forth its fruit in its season, whose leaf also shall not wither, and whatever he does shall prosper or thrive. Can't you picture it? A tree with its roots deep alongside of a beautiful river, just absorbing all that water and growing. Nice place to be. Indeed. Dr. Randy here, along with Parkey Thompson. We're talking money today. By the way, that's an excerpt from a teaching. I need to tell you that, don't I? And it's for our members, those of you who are supporting the ministry. And listen, some of you can't, and I get it. And we're not going to badger or beat you up with that, because God will continue to bless. But for those of you who can, and God's blessed you, and you're in a position where you could say, hey, we want to help this message of living intentionally in every area of life for Jesus Christ, including coming to him personally to be reached out around the world through the podcast and the radio program, you all are invited to come and join us today. We need your help. How do you do that? You can call 888-888-1717, press number 2, talk to our staff here, our team, or go to theintentionallife.com, theintentionallife.com. All right, Parkey Thompson, financial coach, you had a moment where you had to have an intentional discussion with yourself as well, didn't you? What's your journey on this living intentionally with finances that brought you to where you are today?
0: Well, I think it goes back to our first caller there. Forget his actual name, but Nicholas from Arizona. Yes. And he talked about he had a deal with humility at one point. And that was us back in 2003. You know, I was college educated. I knew 2 + 2 = 4 and not 8. But I wanted to get to that 8. We knew that. We were living life large. I had a wife and 3 kids, a mortgage, you know, all that stuff, about $40,000, almost $40,000 in credit card debt, and realized, hey, we need to make a change. But I'm like, how do you do that? I mean, how do you really give up 250 cable channels, even though you can only watch one at a time? How do you do this kind of stuff? And it was tough decisions because we didn't want to do it. And then I lost my job. Lost my job on Monday, November the 17th. And fortunately, I had enough sense about me, some education, to realize, you know, things are slim. We need to be on a plan. And as a result, got on that. And over the next several months, got very aggressive on it. Fast forward to the year 2007. We paid off all the debt, including the mortgage, and haven't had any debt in that period of time. I want to say that's about 19 years come September, that was the point. But it's just a matter of understanding where you're at, making a decision that you've got to do something differently, and becoming intentional.
1: Yeah, I call that an oh no moment in life. That's really what it is. And I hear a lot of discussion about money on different talk shows and things. And it's interesting. It's captivating. I'm sure you have people listening today because you just like to listen in to hear other people's pain and sorrow, or you want to learn some things yourself. Like, come on, that we're human beings. But I'll tell you what, I don't think many of us will get to a place of change in our life seriously unless we have an a moment where we recognize something's got to change. That happened for you, and it's happened for many of the people we're talking to. And maybe today, this is your oh no moment today. But I think there's hope. It's not the end. It's the beginning. It's the first step to be intentional and take some positive steps. Let me ask you this before I get to a caller. I only got about 4 minutes left in the show today, but we'll carry on and record for another day. But what does a person do that's had an oh no moment today? They're listening, and they are just completely slammed when it comes to this thing about money. They don't even know where to begin. What are some basic steps they need to take?
0: Well, I would tell you, stop doing everything that you're currently doing and focus on the necessities. You know, you have to produce an income. You've got to have food on your table. You've got to have a roof over your head. You've got to have transportation to be able to continue those things. Everything else that you're doing, stop it. I mean, I just heard one day last week, I think it was, that one of the new movies out had made $43 million that weekend. Well, who paid for that? The people who pay to go to the theaters. If you're doing that and that's a piece of your consumption, I just gave you the example of me and 250 cable channels. When I lost my job, very first thing that we cut was the cable to be able to do it, because you have to survive. Stop doing some of that stuff. You can always go back to it. Stop doing it and begin to develop a written plan. We are making husbands and wives working together to do this. One of you can't do it alone. Single person, I would encourage you to have an accountability partner, somebody that's going to hold you to do those things that you need to do. Lay out that income and lay out exactly what we're going to do with it. To the point of Nicholas, how do I save? Get to a point where you're saving in that plan, putting some of that money away, taking care of the things that you have to do, and focus on the things that are coming up, becoming intentional and disciplined with what you're blessed with to be able to make sure that you're managing your money appropriately.
1: Yeah, if that were me and we had no oh no moment, I would first of all, I want to know what's the oh no involved? You know, what's there? Get it laid on a piece of paper. What are all the things that you're spending now? I mean, get the checkbook out or the credit card registry or whatever you're doing online. We know that a lot of people, like you said, may have subscriptions to online channels. They don't even know they're being paid every month. A lot of things just automatically become auto pay. Get a handle on everything. Get everything down so you see exactly what's going out the door. And I bet you're going to be surprised. In fact, the research shows that people are surprised when they see what is going out the door compared to what's coming in the door. That's important. And then maybe there are things in your life, getting really down to the basics. Maybe you're saying, hey, I got stuff in the garage, in the house, in storage, things that we don't need. We could get rid of, turn those assets into cash, and then start the process to pay off some of those debts, credit cards and other things. But until you get intentional is this. There's two things about intentional living. The first is an inside job. You've got to deal with what's going on in your thinking, your heart, your decision, your mind. Biblically, that's kind of the first half of the book of Ephesians, for those of you who want to read that, who we are in Christ. And then the second half of Ephesians really focuses now, hey, how am I going to behave with my kids, with my job, with my spouse? And I would add, with your finances. And there's the daily intentional action to say things are going to be different moving forward than they have been in the past. But it comes down to making a decision. My wife and I did many years ago, and we followed that plan. And here we are today, thanking God for it. It's been a blessing in our life. I'll tell you what, we got some calls coming up. We're out of time. Parky, if you can hang on, we're going to just stay right here in the studio and record for a show that's going to air on coming up on Memorial Day this next Monday. Are you available to hang in here with us?
0: I am. Let's do it.
1: All right. And hang on, April. We'll get to your call first on that recording in a moment. Hey, if you want to join in, you're welcome to call. This is the time to do it at 888-888-1717. We love you guys. We know that one of the most essential areas of life, spoken about in Scripture, perhaps more than any other topic, is things about, Scripture about money, about possessions, about priorities. And so we want to give you an intentional biblical perspective on how to do this in a way that will honor God. And frankly, the trickle-down benefit to you and your family can be huge. But if you're in the middle of that oh-no moment, or maybe just today an aha moment, I hope that you'll listen in as we air part two next Monday. Your comments are welcome, 888-888-1717, or your questions right now. I'm Dr. Randy, along with Jennifer and Teresita and Stephen, and we'll see you all next time right here from Intentional Living.
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0: Welcome to Suzy Larson Live. Always so honored to get to spend this time with you. In fact, I look forward to bringing you conversations every single day that hopefully inspire you in your faith walk, that deepen your understanding of God's word, and that heightens your awareness of his very real presence in your life. I love this so much. My guest today says that we are never as fragile as when we make ourselves the center of our story. Hear that again. We're never as fragile as when we make ourselves the center of the story. And it's true. Your world gets pretty small when you make life all about you. God is so much more for us. I'm so honored to welcome back our friend, Dr. Sharon Hottie Miller, to talk about her new book, Gazing at God, A 40-Day Journey to Greater Freedom from Self. This is a 40-day journey, and I know she's going to get into even the brain science and the biblical number of 40 days, but there's something so powerful about a 40-day journey. It's a hardcover devotional. And I love Sharon's writing because it goes deep. There's no fluff in anything that she says. We've got a handful of copies to give away of Gazing at God, A 40-Day Journey to Greater Freedom from Self. And I think you're going to be really surprised at what she has to say on this topic, because you're not going to hear buck up, buttercup, think about everybody else ahead of yourself. Self-forgetfulness is not the same as self-hatred, self-neglect. So we're going to strike a balance in all of that conversation. In fact, she introduces us to the idea of seeing ourselves as the beloved. And I'm just so excited for the conversation. She says this: the human soul is not created for a purpose so small as ourselves. Man, can somebody give me an amen on that? We're going to get her on in just a moment, but let me tell you, we know that our audience is growing by leaps and bounds, and all over the world, we've got friends listening. We're so grateful to do this journey with you. But if you happen to be listening and you don't have a relationship with Jesus, it's the most important decision you'll ever make. Maybe you've got a few questions. Well, we've partnered with the Billy Graham Evangelistic Association, and all you got to do is text the word faith to 41224 to get a conversation started. We'll just answer your questions, and I pray that you would be willing at least to humble yourself to say, God, if there's more to you than I know, show me. And start reading the Gospels. Just start in the Gospels. That's in the New Testament. And ask Jesus, reveal yourself to me. Teach me some things I don't know. Open my eyes. Awaken my heart. You pray those prayers and you mean it. God will meet you in a profound way. Now let me tell you about my guest. We'll get her on the show. Dr. Sharon Hottie Miller brings unique credibility to this topic as co-founder and leader of Bright City Church in Durham, North Carolina. She regularly counsels people struggling with these very issues. Her previous bestsellers, Nice, The Cost of Control, and others, have established her as a trusted voice on faith, relationships, and personal growth. Her PhD and pastoral experience provide both academic rigor and practical wisdom, and I just love her. Sharon, welcome back to the show.
1: Hi, Suzy. It's so good to be back with you.
0: You're like an old friend. I've been interviewing you for over the years with your different books, and I always look forward to it when I see you on our calendar, and I just welcome you. And I would love to know, because I know you take your walk with the Lord very seriously, just in your own times with God these days, as you sit with him, as you open the word, where are you sitting with him these days? What's he impressing upon your heart?
1: Mm-hmm. So one story, you know how there can be seasons where the same story sort of crops up again and again, and you can feel like the Holy Spirit is really wanting you to pay attention to that story or that passage in the Bible. And for me, recently, that story has been the story of Peter walking on water. And that story has been a comfort to me in different seasons, especially when we were planting our church, because one thing that I'd overlooked for years were the ways in which Peter, he steps out of the boat, but then nobody goes with him. He is alone. And I think that's such a picture of leadership, that sometimes God calls us out of the safety of the boat into the storm with him. And very often our friends are not going to go with us. So that's always spoken to me, but especially in this season, I've been returning again and again to the reality that the moment that Peter, you know, he's in the waves with Jesus, but once he gets distracted and he lowers his gaze and looks at the waves, looks at the storm, he begins to sink. But it's not until he raises his eyes back to Jesus that he realizes he is secure. And that is a picture of what we are doing anytime that we worship, you know, anytime we sing praises to God, is we are making the choice to take our eyes off of the storm around us and to fix our eyes on Jesus. But once again, as a leader, I've also found that picture to be a really trusty compass of how I can lead well is to not look at the noise, the storm around me, but to fix my eyes on Jesus. And that is what will keep my feet secure.
0: Beautiful. I would love to know just if you have an example from your own life, Sharon, of when the temptation, you know, drew you to look at the waves, the wind, the storms, and you felt them slapping up against you and you were reminded to look up. Can you think of anything in your recent past?
1: You know, honestly, just even right now with everything that's happening in our world, we live in a very noisy time. There is a lot happening in the news right now. And as a leader, it is really difficult to know how to lead. But I've found that if I start paying too much attention to what is happening in the world, and you know, we're not called to stick our head in the sand, but if I, you know, focus on what's happening around me, you know, your focus determines your direction. And so if you look away from Jesus too long, you will start walking in that direction. And so it's been really important for me to make sure I'm not just reacting to what is happening in the world, but that I am responding to Jesus. And the only way that I can do that is to be really wise about where I let my gaze rest, and that I can't put my head in the sand, but I cannot let my gaze rest on the storm around me for too long.
0: Boy, such a good word. We're not putting our head in the sand, and we're not gazing at our circumstances. We're gazing at God Himself. And maybe as you're listening today, can you identify one storm, one circumstance in your life that keeps pulling your gaze towards it? Maybe it's your kids, it's your finances, it's your marriage, it's the news, it's culture. But if whatever's pulling your gaze, I challenge you, friend, to step back to say, am I giving more weight to this than I am to God? Am I looking too long at that and only glancing at God? And then lift your gaze to the one who loves you, because that's the only way you're going to walk on water. It's the only way you're going to keep perspective, is if your eyes are on Him. And one last thing I'll say about that is I studied why the Israelites were exiled to Babylon. Is because they stopped listening to God. They turned away. They weren't gazing at God anymore. They turned away. By just turning away from Him to listen to other voices, to look at other sources, their hearts got hard. Our hearts stay tender when we keep our eyes on Jesus and we keep our heart engaged with Him. I challenge you, friend, to take that and consider that one thing that's beckoning your gaze. Look to Jesus and find out what He wants you to do and keep following His lead. He's a good and faithful shepherd, and He'll lead you right through, all the way through. And that's the stuff of miracles, that's for sure. Well, this is so exciting. I just want to congratulate you on another fantastic book. I told you before we got on the air, I'm going to take this to my devotional space, because I'm not even satisfied with how much I read of it, because it wasn't enough for me. I'm like, I was running out of time. I need more. So first of all, I just want to tell you, it's so good. So congratulations. Appreciate it so much.
1: Thank you.
0: Thank you. Okay, so you say we're never more fragile than when we make ourselves the center of our story. Say more about that.
1: Yeah, well, Susie, do you mind if I back up just a little bit and share the story of how I even came to that realization?
0: That's going to be one of my questions, so let's go there now, because I want context, because I know you wrote another book about this a while ago. So yeah, bring us to that point where you thought, I got to write about this.
1: Yeah, so Gazing at God, it's a follow-up to a book I wrote 7 years ago now, or coming up on 8 years ago, I guess, called Free of Me. And the backstory of all of this was that maybe 10 to 15 years ago, I was in ministry and I loved it. I loved writing. I loved speaking. I loved doing this all for God, for His glory. I just really love the Bible. I love studying it. I love teaching it. But at some point, the best way I describe it very often is that I was running this race of faith and I started comparing myself to the people who were running next to me, or I was looking ahead to people who were maybe a pace or two ahead of me and needing their affirmation, needing their approval. And if I didn't compare well to the people running next to me, or if I didn't get the approval of the people ahead of me, it made me really fragile. It made me very insecure. And so I started to read books about insecurity and try to understand, why am I struggling with comparison? Why have I lost lost the inherent joy of just serving the Lord. And after researching insecurity, reading what the Bible says about me, doing this for months and months, I realized that it had not helped me at all. And I think that a lot of people have this experience where they wrestle with insecurity, but they never seem to get any real traction around it. Like they're doing everything that our self-help culture would say you should be doing, but it's not working. And that was very much my experience. But what I ultimately learned through this journey and through lots of research, and this is really what Free of Me is about, is I discovered that there are two causes of insecurity, but our culture only ever talks about one, and that is low self-esteem. And I would define low self-esteem as seeing yourself incorrectly, seeing yourself in a way that is not biblical, that is not how God sees you. And scripture, the truth of God's word, is absolutely the cure for that. But what I discovered through this and what was really going on with me is that there's a second cause of insecurity that we almost never talk about, and that is self-preoccupation. That when we make ourselves the center, when we make things about us that are not about us, what it does is it turns that thing. So maybe you're making your marriage about you, or your parenting about you, or your job about you, my ministry. What it does to that thing is it then turns it into a referendum on your value and your worth. And so if that thing is going well, then it reflects well on you. But as soon as it is not, your confidence falls through the floor. And that's what happened to me. That's why I had become so fragile, is that my ministry was about me. It was no longer about Jesus. And it made me into this very insecure person. And so that is the backstory, the very long backstory behind that statement that we're never more fragile than when we make ourselves the center of our stories, which is quite the opposite of what our culture tells us.
0: Wow. So you're saying the two basic reasons would be for self-preoccupation would be insecurity, or just you're consumed with yourself, a truly like a true self-focused life. Is that what you're saying?
1: Yeah, the main reason we struggle with self-preoccupation, well, there's several different reasons, and that actually gets to why I wrote Gazing at God, is I realized some of us struggle with self-preoccupation because of just sin, because of vanity, because of pride. But part of the reason I wrote Gazing at God is I was noticing, especially at people in our church, that whenever I would be in a counseling session and someone was clearly running everything through this filter of self, where they were interpreting everything as being about them that wasn't about them, the common denominator that I was actually noticing again and again was actually pain. That pain is one of the main reasons our focus is pulled inward. And we know this when it comes to physical pain. Like if I were to sprain my ankle right now, all my attention would go to that ankle. I would be focused on it, making sure that I was taking care of it, making sure I was, you know, propping it up right. It would change the way that I walked. You know, my whole attention would go to this ankle until it is healed. And we do this physically, but we also do this emotionally, that if there is emotional pain, it is going to pull your focus inward. And so that is why this devotional, people are going to be really surprised, even though it is about gazing at God, it's about freedom from self. I spend the first few sections of it looking at the self, because I can't just say, kind of like you said earlier, I can't just say, focus on God instead of yourself, while ignoring, it's possible one of the reasons why your focus is pulled inward is there's a wound there. And until you address that, that wound is still going to be asking for attention. And so that's really important work. But where the gospel would differ from culture is our culture would say, heal that, be a whole person, end of story. And the gospel would say, no, you need to be healed because you were created for a purpose higher than yourself. And that is the ultimate goal of this devotional.
0: It's so good. And I wish I had 50 copies to give away today, but we do have five, talking to Dr. Sharon Hottie Miller, Gazing at God, A 40-Day Journey to Greater Freedom from Self. And I just want you to know, friends, I go through lots of books, and there are plenty of times when I read things that just sound to me like regurgitated. I've heard this 1,000 times before, and it's really being said in a very similar way. I don't think Sharon writes that way. There's just so much depth in this book, and it's such an important message, because when you think about it, that we're never more fragile than when we think about ourselves. And the scripture says, in the last days, the love of most will grow cold, because they'll be lovers of self. So think of how fragile our culture is, because they're lovers of self. So you can either react to their selfishness, shake your fist at the darkness. You can tell them to buck up, buttercup. Life's not all about them. Or you can go, I wonder what kind of wound is behind that. You know, some people, as Sharon said, are prideful, self-preoccupied, just because they're sinful. But others, that's how they're protecting their wound. And as Christians, we ought to know and understand this so that we can minister to a world in need. And we need to see it in ourselves. Later in the conversation, we're going to talk about seeing the narcissist in ourselves. This is such an important conversation. I'm so glad we're having it today. Dr. Sharon Hottie Miller is my guest. Her book, Gazing at God. Don't go away. We'll be back in a minute.
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0: Thanks for tuning in to Suzy Larson Live, talking to Dr. Sharon Hottie Miller today about a super important conversation topic. It's about a greater freedom of forgetting self, but not neglecting self, not hating self, not condemning yourself. It's freedom from yourself. And before the break, we were talking about the reasons why someone may be totally preoccupied with themselves. Sometimes it's pride, it's sin, selfishness. Other times it's kind of hiding a wound or covering or protecting a wound. And so her book, Gazing at God, A 40-Day Journey to Greater Freedom from Self, leads us on a journey. So instead of saying, buck up, buttercup, you should think about everybody else. If someone's wounded and you're telling them to think about everybody else, it doesn't work. So there's a journey and a process to get there. And that's why this 40 days is so important. And Sharon writes this, when God had you in mind at the foundation of the world, he loved you even then. He created you because it brought him delight. And your true self, made in his image, is an expression of his goodness and his love. While yourself has been marred by sin, the sin is not who you are, not at your core, and it's not who you were created to be. While you may not know who your true self is, you can be sure that God already does. He has known it since the beginning of time, and through Christ, he's restoring it you to it day by day. Simply open your hands and receive. So you mentioned before the break, Sharon, that you laid this out in a really important way. And so the first kind of steps in this journey is to start by noticing ourselves and then receiving ourselves. So let's start with noticing ourselves. I have so many more questions than we have time, but I'll do my best here. Start by noticing ourselves. You say, notice your scripts. How about you start there?
1: Yeah. So one fascinating thing that I learned when I was writing this devotional is that one common feature of people who are struggling with depression, a feature of their language, is that people who are struggling with depression have a higher rate of using me-centered words. There's a higher percentage of me-centered language, more I's, more me's, more mine, where you're making yourself the center of every narrative. And so that's one of the reasons why I say that this is actually a really easy place to start to just assess what is going on inside of you, is to pay attention to your language. If you find yourself spiraling, you know, why didn't they include me? Why didn't they invite me? Why didn't they praise me? Why, you know, why was I left out? Whatever it is, you're running it through, this must be about me, that person that I had that weird interaction with at church. What's wrong with me? And if you find yourself just assuming it must be about me in some way, that is usually, at the very least, a yellow flag that you need to pay attention to what's going on really behind that. And so that's one of the reasons why I start there, is just paying attention. Whenever I notice myself spiraling with that me-centered language, it's a wake-up call that, oh, this, I've lost the plot. It's what's really going on.
0: Wow, so good. So we're looking at the first section. And as Sharon said before the break, there's a purpose into, before we get to denying ourselves, we've got to first notice ourselves and receive ourselves. And so I want to walk through some of these because it really sets the stage, because there are wounds in you that need healing. There are parts of you that need course correcting. Of course, the same is true for me and for everybody else. So notice the scripts, the me scripts. Okay, this was so important. Notice your assumptions. You said, whenever we find ourselves in relational ambiguity, we must resist the urge to make assumptions. Honestly, Sharon, you could and maybe should write a whole book on that because, yes. You know, we're not so good at relationships all the time, especially the hard ones. And so there's ambiguity all over the place. And then there's assumptions, reading between the lines, assigning motives. So talk about what that looks like and how not to do it.
1: Well, honestly, the example that I just gave of somebody at church, you know, you had a weird interaction or a miscommunication with somebody at church, and you don't know why that interaction went the way that it did. And so there's a gap of information. And unfortunately, in our sin, in our broken state, our human default is not to fill in that gap with the most charitable interpretation of what could have been going on. You know, we tend to not say, maybe they had just gotten a phone call with bad news, or maybe they were having a bad day, or maybe they just got into a fight with their spouse, or, you know, something like that. We don't go that way. We tend to fill in the gap with ourselves first and foremost. And it must be about me in some negative way. And so to also notice that temptation, that that when there is a lack of information, we fill in that information and then we inhabit that as if it is reality. And I cannot tell you, you know, as a church leader, how many relationships I have seen torpedoed because people filled in the blank with an assumption and then lived as if that was reality.
0: Wow.
1: Instead of taking the time to get all the information.
0: Wow, wow, wow, wow, wow. Okay, let's talk about noticing your narcissism. I'm sure that was a fun chapter for you to write. And these are devotional readings, friends, so you can take them, you know, just a little at a time, but then you sum it up and give such great reflection at the end. But talk about that one, if you would.
1: So that one was for me. My own story of self-preoccupation was not because of pain. And, you know, I discovered that that is common for so many people. And I wanted to speak grace over them that not everyone is just selfish. But for me personally, I had to confess that it wasn't because of some pain point in my life. It was just that I prioritized myself. You know, a really good example of this is in my own marriage. You know, when our kids were babies and you are sleep deprived and they wake you up in the middle of the night, I would go into survival of the fittest at that point. And I am keeping long accounts and thinking, I've gotten up with the baby this many times, you know, turning to my husband, like, it is your turn. You know, I'm not thinking, how can I crucify the flesh and how can I serve my husband? I'm like, no, it is your turn. It's your turn.
0: Well, and you do get desperate when you're not sleeping, I'll just say.
1: That is true. That is true. Sleep deprivation is its own sort of pain, I have to say. Yeah. But there have just been so many times in my life where I realized that I chose my own comfort. I chose my own preference. I prioritized myself just because I wanted to, just because it was is easy, because I wanted the glory, whatever reason that it was. And for us to, it is a healthy and important spiritual exercise to be able to recognize when we are doing that, that sometimes we prioritize the self out of the pain, but sometimes we do it because of comfort, you know, because of self-preference. And that's important to name as well.
0: How does a person notice the narcissism in themselves? I would imagine if they are preoccupied with themselves because of pain, they kind of probably know about it, you know, that they realize they spend a lot of their bandwidth to self-protect. But how does a person see their blind spots if they're self-preoccupied just because they're selfish and sinful?
1: Mm-hmm. Yeah, that is why Jesus invented the church, is that we cannot see those things on our own. We really only can see them in the presence of community. If there are people in our lives who have permission to speak into our lives without fear of punishment, I think that's really important. That you might be sitting here listening and saying, well, people can tell me, you know, what they think, but can they, you know, like what will be the punishment? How will they be treated? How will you receive that kind of feedback? And so cultivating the kind of community that can speak honestly, if you're married, do you have that

0: is a really fascinating older Christian concept, this idea of the false self. And the best way to describe it is the self that you put on, the image that you put on, the mask that you put on when you walk into a room and ask the question, who do I need to be here to be loved? Who do I need to be here to be accepted, to be embraced? And whoever, whatever version of yourself you perform in that moment, that is the false self. And that is a self that absolutely needs to be put to death. Because as I said in the book, there is no grace for that self because that self does not exist. There is only grace for your actual self. And so when some of the work that I do in this book is not only affirming the goodness of the self that God created you to be. God loves and intends to redeem and is a reflection of Him. But the false self needs to die because the false self is what keeps us in bondage and keeps us from growing in freedom in Christ.
1: So to crucify the false self, it's basically to say, I'm not going to pretend anymore. I'm not going to put on a mask. I'm going to be my authentic self.
0: Mm-hmm. Exactly. And honestly, sometimes what helps us with that work is opportunities of humility when your true self is exposed. And we want to hide our true selves when God is actually saying, hey, in this moment, this is actually a gift for people around you to see who you really are, because the gospel is about people seeing who you really are. Most importantly, Jesus knowing who you really are and you being loved anyway. But you cannot experience that if no one ever gets to see your true self. So that's one way, just opportunities of humility and humiliation help us to sort of pry that false self off.
1: Okay, when we come back, we're going to walk through the next section of receiving your true self. And this is going to feel like a healing balm to you. So before we get into what it means even to deny yourself, we're going to talk and turn towards God. And that's really the title of the book is Gazing at God. This 40-day journey to greater freedom from self. This is going to be like a healing balm, because when you see yourself as the beloved, when you see yourself in the love of God, you can more easily, you can lay your life down, and it's an offering. I mean, what kind of offering is it if you lay down a life that you hate? If you hate yourself, you hold yourself in contempt, you sacrifice yourself on the altar of serving everybody else to the point where you shrivel up. That's not a holy offering. This is why this there's a beautiful tension in understanding who we are. And I would say when you're in scarcity, that's when you get greedy. That's when you get grabby. When you live in abundance and you know, if I lay my life down, God will raise it up again. You live in the abundance of God. You don't have to be right, noticed, heard, or seen all the time, because Jesus sees you. And talking to Dr. Sharon Huddy Miller about her book, Gazing at God, A 40-Day Journey to Greater Freedom from Self. It's just daily readings, so deep. We got 5 copies to give away today. Text the word book if you want in on the drawing, 877-933-2484. 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

0: to find themselves alone at the top. I can't believe that is what any of us want, but if we don't develop our marriages as we climb the ladder, both of us are losers. There is a better way. 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That principle is true in marriage. 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

0: Thanks so much for tuning in to Suzy Larson Live, talking to Dr. Sharon Hody Miller, who's written a new book, a devotional hardcover, beautiful book, Gazing at God, a 40-day journey to greater freedom from self. And as we've been talking, this isn't about buck up, buttercup, or forget yourself or hate yourself and just focus on others. It's really about gazing at God, getting a sense of your true identity in Him to such a degree that you don't always have to be right or first or noticed. It doesn't always have to be about you. And in doing so, it doesn't diminish you in any way, shape, or form, because you're living in the beloved of God. And truly, there's something powerful about when our identity gets healed in God, when we know we're loved by God, we can show up for other people, and we can see other people, and we can step into the bigger story God has. Again, we got 5 copies of Gazing at God to give away today. It's a 40-day journey, a devo that it's maybe a journey you want to take. I think we all need it. Text the word book to 877-933-2484. All right, we talked about that first section of the book, noticing ourselves. The next section, before we get to denying yourself, you've got to be able to receive yourself. Give us an overarching view of what you mean by that, why that's so important before we get to the denying ourselves.
1: Yeah, I realize a big reason why that section of the devotional was important. And again, yeah, I said this earlier, but people will be surprised how much time I give to the self. But part of the reason why is there is a lot of bad theology tied to this notion of self-denial. And what I mean by that is there are ways of talking about self-denial that treat the self as if it is bad and something that God ultimately intends to discard. And this is, frankly, unbiblical, you know, on multiple counts. It is unbiblical, just starting right from the beginning with Genesis 1 and 2, that we are created in the image of God, and that even though sin mars that image, it does not shatter it completely. We still bear His image. We reflect His glory. But in addition to that, on the other side of the resurrection, we see that Jesus intends to heal and restore and resurrect all of us, not just part of us. And so what that means is God is committed to restoring that image that was broken. He is committed to restoring the self. And finally, just anything that God loves, we love, and God loves us. And so I find that a lot of language around self-denial really betrays scripture and theology in those many, many ways, where it talks about the self as if the self is bad, as if it is okay to neglect the self. That is not okay. That is not biblical. It's not theologically sound that we can reject the self. There's a lot of bad theology around it. And so that's why it was important to me to give time to underpinning all of this with a healthy theology of the self.
0: Oh, I just love so much that you did that. Talk, if you would, about the fact that we are made in the image of God, that we are children of God.
1: Yeah, the first identity that you are born with before, you know, you even take your first breath, this is at conception, that we believe that from the beginning, you are made in the image of God, and there is nothing that you can do to take that away. That is inherent to being human. It is the thing that distinguishes us from all of creation, and this all comes to us from Genesis 1 and 2. And so what that means is every single person, it doesn't matter who you are, where you live, what you believe, even, that every single person possesses this inherent dignity of bearing the image of God. And so that's what we mean when we're talking about the image of God, is this really foundational Christian belief that every person has human dignity. And this underpins the entire pro-life movement, is this belief in the image of God in every single human being, and that we should honor the image of God in every single human being. Now, the other piece of this that is really beautiful, though, is that we all reflect the image of God in a different way, because God is infinite, which means there is an infinite number of ways to reflect Him. And that's something I just really love when I'm talking to people about discerning their gifts and their calling and God's purpose on their life is to know that you are different from everyone around you because you uniquely reflect Him. And so I think that's a beautiful starting point when we're talking about self-denial, because self-denial is the rejection of the, you know, primacy of the self, of the lordship of the self. But it is not a rejection of the goodness of the self.
0: So good. I would read this as we move into denying self. Whenever we're thinking about self-denial, we must hold these two truths together. Yourself is good and wondrous, reflects the very image of God. God is also committed to making your entire self holy and whole. While Jesus urges each of us to deny the idolatry of self, yourself is not your enemy. Yourself is a gift from God. And that, to me, Sharon, is the only way that our self can be a gift to God. If we don't value ourselves, if we reject ourselves, hold ourselves in contempt, and we think we're laying down our lives for others to the point where we're burnt out, we're exhausted, we resent it, that fruit doesn't come from the vine. You know, that's not what this looks like. But when you see, I'm an image bearer, I am deeply loved, and then you offer yourself to the Lord, then it's a pleasing sacrifice, right?
1: I honestly could not have said that any better, because when we hate ourselves, when we resent ourselves, when we are at war with ourselves, then what it really means, what we're really neglecting, is the call that God has placed on our lives. Because He has put, whoever you are, I don't care what your story is, if you can hear my voice, God has uniquely put parts of Himself into you that reflect Him in a way that no one else does. And what that means is that things that you are passionate about, things that maybe you think are weird, that you think in a way that is different from everybody else, if you spend all of your time fighting that thing because it's not like anyone else, you're neglecting the reality that He put that in you for the good of the world and the glory of God. And so I really want to encourage you to stop fighting whatever God put into you, because it's not like that person that you serve with at church. It's not exactly like them. And instead, ask the question, Lord, why did you make me this way? And how can the church be strengthened, the world be served, and you be glorified because of the way that you made me?
0: So good. So how do you deny yourself? What does that look like in a biblical way that doesn't put yourself in contempt, but that actually honors God?
1: Mm-hmm. So that is the next section of the book is looking at this topic of how do we deny ourselves? And I already alluded to this, but in a lot of ways, for better or for worse, life gives us plenty of opportunities to do that. You know, every time we experience humiliation, every time we experience rejection, every time we experience loneliness, insecurity, you know, whatever it is, our world often tells us you need to fight those things. You need to fight anything that makes you feel insecure, anything that makes you feel small. And, you know, what we should fight is lies. We should absolutely fight any lies of the enemy. But one thing that we also really need to consider is reframing how we think about insecurity. Because very often, insecurity is giving us information about ourselves. If we are feeling insecure, it's because we are standing on something insecure. So if we have put our identity in something other than Jesus and in something other than the unconditional love of God, if our identity is in our marriage or in our parenting or in our job or in our leadership at church, whatever it is, it can be a very good thing. But if it is anything other than Jesus, you are standing on sand. And the gift of experiencing insecurity is it really brings that to the surface. It makes it very, very clear that I'm feeling rejected right now. I'm feeling lonely right now. Is it possible that it's because I was looking for my security in something that cannot provide it? And I always find that to be incredibly helpful information. Whereas our world says, no, put yourself first, just build yourself up, make yourself big, whatever it is, affirm yourself. The gospel invites us to consider, have I just built my house on sand? And that has proven to be a really helpful exercise for me personally.
0: We're going to break here, but oftentimes when young women will ask me, you know, that they'll say, I want to do what you do. Any advice? And I don't know that they always love it, but I say, you're going to be given 1,000 chances to die to self. Take every one. Take every opportunity. Mm-hmm. And you can correct this on the other side if you think differently. And this is not like a scholarly opinion. It's just something that I believe is that God doesn't humiliate his children. He humbles us. He humiliates our enemy. Scripture does talk about that. But people will humiliate us. The enemy will try to humiliate us. And in that humiliation, if we can lean into the humility before God, he's our defender. But I feel like when these things come at us, humiliation, hiddenness, failure, insignificance, they're deep and profound invitations to find the resurrection power of God. Like, okay, the world might be rejecting me. I may have failed me. I may have even failed God. But his mercies are new every morning. His love is steadfast. So I can go deeper into the love of God in these places where I feel like we spend so much of our life terrified of humiliation, rejection, exclusion, loneliness. And you write about all those things in that one section of your book. So when we come back, we're going to talk about how do you navigate those things and how do you live not afraid of those things, because you'll just know there are opportunities to encounter God on such a deep level that you could no other way. You don't have to fear anything, because God is with you. Dr. Sharon Hottie Miller is my guest today. Her book is Gazing at God, A 40-Day Journey to Greater Freedom from Self. Don't go away. We'll be back in a minute.
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0: Hope you're having a really great day. Thanks for tuning into Susie Larson Live, having a really rich and deep conversation, my favorite kind, with Dr. Sharon Hody Miller, celebrating the release of her new book. It's a hardcover devotional, Gazing at God, a 40-day journey to greater freedom from self. And I can say this again and again. This is not a buck up, buttercup. It's not forget about yourself and only think about other people. Sacrifice yourself on the altar of busyness because that's what it looks like to lay your life down. None of that. It really is about seeing yourself as God sees you and so that you don't have to make life all about you. And she said, life becomes very fragile. And I would even say culture becomes very fragile when everybody makes life all about them. So we've walked our way through these sections of the book. If you just tuned in, once the live show's over, please go back and hear the show from the beginning because it was so good and it'll give you context for where we are right now. But Sharon, I think we live a lot of our lives afraid of humiliation, rejection, exclusion, loneliness, hiddenness, failure, insignificance, mediocrity. And you address all these in the deny yourself section. So talk about how these really, you say receive them, that these are an opportunity to meet with God and to be affirmed even in who we are in Him.
1: You know, one of the heaviest ways, we use the word fragile, but it's also one of the heaviest ways to live is when you believe you are the hero of your story. And we actually see this in the Bible. One thing that is so fascinating to me is that when you look at scripture and you look at people who were experiencing insecurity. So think of Moses, think of Jeremiah, think of Gideon. These are men who come to God and express their inadequacy, who express that they feel insecure. They don't feel good enough for this thing that God has called them to. And what's so fascinating is that God does not respond to these men by saying, you know, Moses, you are going to do great. You know,
0: awesome.
1: he doesn't say, you know, Moses, actually, you know, you were raised in a palace, you were groomed for leadership. You are really the best person in Israel for this job. Like, I chose you for a very practical reason. God does not say any of that to Moses. Instead, he says to him, who gave human beings their mouths? You know, he changes the subject. I love the way Jen Wilkin describes this in her book, Women of the Word. But really what he does with each one of these men who come to him and say, I feel insecure. I don't feel good enough. I don't think I can do it. And God says, yeah, I know. I wasn't expecting you to. I am the only one who is able to do this thing. And so he reminds these men who are really buckling under the weight of this call because they think that it all hinges on them. And he reminds them, it doesn't hinge on you. It doesn't rise and fall on you. It's about me. And that is such a light way to live. Whether you are a parent, you know, we want to be the perfect parent to our children. And so when we fail, when we make a mistake, when we lose our temper, it is so crushing. But it's really freeing when we fail to remember, oh, my children already have a perfect parent. And my only job is to point to Him. And so that suddenly now we can fail because that is who we are. We are exactly human. This has also been really liberating for me as a leader because there have been seasons where we have disappointed people, where they have disagreed with us and they have left our church. And that is really painful. But it's much more difficult to grapple with that rejection if I thought my job is to win people to myself, when that isn't my job. If people can leave our church but still be good with Jesus, then I have succeeded. And, you know, we even see that lightness in Paul in Philippians, where he is in prison and he is being, you know, really mocked by other Christians. They're kind of kicking him when he's down. And yet he is saying, you know what? I'm not winning people to myself. As long as they're still preaching Jesus, as long as people are still coming to Jesus, I can rejoice. And when I read that, I want to live that way. That seems like a really great way to live. And so that's one of the things that those experiences that can be so painful of rejection or loneliness or hiddenness, what they can do is help us to see, oh, I thought I was the center of this story. And that's part of the reason why this feels so difficult. But if I can remember, it's actually not about me. My job is not to win people to me. My job is not to be the perfect parent to my children, but simply to point them to him. Then all of those experiences, they offer us a little bit of a course correction in what exactly it is we are called to in the first place. And so that has been incredibly liberating for me.
0: Sharon, this has been such a profound conversation, and I feel like we're just scratching the surface of the content. So please come back and let's pick up the conversation where we left off. Thank you so much for joining us today.
1: You are so welcome.
0: Friend, I pray you found some encouragement here today. Based on all the texts that came in, I think this conversation was resonating with you. 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Once the live show's over, give us about an hour. That podcast will be up. Share it with as many friends as you can think of, because we all need to live a balanced life in this, where we're not throwing ourselves away. We're submitting ourselves to God. I pray you found some encouragement here today. We sure love and appreciate you. And we will meet you back here next time.
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8: This is Hope with God. I'm Andrew Palau. In the Bible, Deborah was a powerful woman appointed by God. She was appointed to be a leader and a judge over Israel. She faced dangerous enemies and uncertain times, yet she stood strong. Why? because she trusted God. Through her courage, her voice, through her obedience, God brought hope and victory to his people. God often calls ordinary people to do extraordinary things. Your voice, your life, it matters. And the same God who gave Deborah courage wants to meet with you today and give you courage. He wants to walk with you through it all and guide your life and show you that he does care. Do you want to get to know him and discover his plans for your life? You can begin this way. Say, God, I want to know you. Reveal yourself to me. Show me your love and guide me in the right path, and I will follow you and serve you. Amen. Always remember, there is hope with God.
9: That lump in your throat when you want to cry, the fatigue in your bones because it's just been too much. Quiet. Take a deep breath. This fight isn't yours. God is our refuge and strength, always ready to help in times of trouble. So we will not fear when earthquakes come and the mountains crumble into the sea. Growing your faith with Psalm 46, verses 1 and 2.
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14: Oh, don't you know, it's the Bill Arnold Show. It's Bill.

0: And a warm welcome to the Bill Arnold Show. It is time for Counselor's Corner. Wyatt, it's going to be so great to have another episode of Counselor's Corner.
1: Yeah, I've been trying to get this scheduled for a while, and here we are.
0: You have worked hard on this, so I appreciate it. Whenever you're trying to get three people to schedule at the same time, it's always a lot of work. And we're two out of three right now. Marcus is a little bit late.
1: Well, and we've got a few minutes to decide if we're going to let him into the studio.
0: Oh, no, no, no. We're going to let him in. Okay. We're going to let him in.
1: You're in a good mood today, I guess.
0: I am. Todd Mullican's here. Jeannie DePace and Marcus Bachman will be joining us when he gets here in a few minutes. Marcus is probably sitting in his car right now in traffic, and we just want to say hi. Hurry up. Hurry up. All right. Janita, Todd, welcome.
2: Hello, Bill.
3: Thank you so much for having us.
0: I am. So I was thinking of this topic, and I'm open to change, and I'm open to whatever the listeners want us to discuss, because this is the opportunity for you to bring questions or concerns to the counselors, and they will do their best to answer your question. But I was thinking about, why do we avoid emotional intimacy? Do we just need emotional clarity? Why do we seem to want to avoid this?
2: Yeah.
0: Hey, Marcus, welcome.
3: Welcome, Marcus.
2: Welcome, Marcus.
0: No, you can talk. You don't have to whisper.
3: We were actually going to have you start, so.
0: Yeah. So what are your thoughts to the first question you didn't hear?
4: What's our topic again today?
3: Maybe we should do it on anxiety, and I'll do the breathing
0: we're talking about.
2: Let's just do it on traffic.
0: We're talking about Medicare Part C.
2: I don't know much about that.
5: Well, I think some of us avoid emotional intimacy because we've never experienced much of it in our upbringing. We feel overwhelmed by it. And if we're more naturally avoidant and passive, we just as soon avoid getting into that hard thing versus kind of addressing it and leaning in. I think others of us, you know, are wanting to manage it and just doing it the best we can and kind of more from a place of obligation or duty. So ideally, we're just open-handed in Jesus with it and are vulnerable in ways that we know how to be vulnerable by being as honest as, I'm not really sure what this means or how to do it well, but I love you, I'm for you, and I'm learning. So I think that's a little bit of my answer. How about y'all?
3: I feel like emotional intimacy, I mean, it is a risk. I'm married to a very wise man, and one time he told me, love is expensive because emotional intimacy means that you're actually letting someone see a piece of you that is vulnerable. And so I think there is a high risk factor to that. And I think people have to weigh if they can handle if it doesn't go well.
0: Yeah, very interesting point. So Marcus, do you want to jump in right now? Because I can add something else. Okay, good.
5: Well, I was going to say too, what Janice is so wise, because when I'm sharing emotional intimacy, sometimes the other person may not be in a place to receive it well. And so that risk feels I'm vulnerable. And now it isn't, there's no sense of reciprocity or kind of validation coming my way. So it feels hard, you know. So when we maintain a posture of humility with it, I think that helps, and try not to give power to the fear of the risk, but more awareness that we're all learning. And it's something we get to do in our own unique way in Jesus towards this other in our story that we're sharing intimacy with, which means really a deep sense of care for each other is how I view emotional intimacy.
0: And isn't growing up the training ground for emotional intimacy? And if you're not getting a lot in that training ground period, what can you bring into your adult life?
3: Yeah, I mean, there's a lot of psychology that has to do bi-directional parenting, where it's like how a parent responds to a child, how a child responds to a parent. There's a lot of, you know, subconscious learning about emotions that happens in a home.
5: Yeah, and that attachment style is so important. You know, we talk about a secure attaching style, which means there's that sense of care where we feel held and noticed and seen by that parent, by that caregiver. So then it helps us feel safe in delicate situations, gives us some strength to reach out and to dispense care and receive care well. But a lot of us, I think all of us at some level under stress, have what's called more of an insecure attachment style. Some of it's an anxious attachment style where we're more preoccupied and kind of what we call a vacillator. We're in and out because we're scared and nervous. Some of us have an avoidant attachment style and from a place of insecurity where we're more distant and detached and just not sure we want to enter in. But I think when we just name that, together, like if we're thinking of a couple bill or thinking of a familial setting or a couple that's dating, we just want to be open that we're for each other and we're exploring this together. And we want to be really careful not to think the other person's doing something to us all the time, but rather mm-hmm. we're just learning together about how to show care to each other well.
6: The good news is we're created for intimacy.
0: Yeah.
6: And, you know, our relationship with Jesus is our first and foremost example. And I think he encourages us in so many ways, not only to be wise and careful, but because we're made for intimacy, I think that should be our pursuit with the right people in the right way. And understanding our past, if there's been blocks, that's so important for us to understand ourselves. We have some self-responsibility in that. But if we are truly on a path of wholeness and we believe the gospel to be true, that he sets us free, and intimacy is absolutely the pursuit that we need in our life. And I think that's good news. I think there's nothing perfect in this world, but we can have relationships that really do have a fulfillment. And if we have a first and foremost relationship with Jesus, and that is an intimate relationship, he's intimate. And so he teaches us. He's the one that's safe. He's the one that we can teach us about being open and vulnerable. He already knows everything about us.
0: Mm-hmm.
6: And as we have that building of that relationship, I think we're able to, with wisdom, expand that into other relationships. It is our pursuit in life.
0: Mm-hmm. Marcus, you said something so interesting. I remember hearing something a long time ago that said, you don't want to live your life a mile long and a half inch deep.
6: Yeah.
0: And I heard that and I thought, ooh, that kind of stuck.
3: Yeah.
0: But you also don't want to do that with Jesus.
6: Yes.
0: A lot of people, they don't know God's word. They're biblically illiterate. So how deep can you go if you don't know him in his word?
6: Yeah. And I would agree with, you know, our other counselors here that if our past holds us, you know, we had maybe a difficult relationship with a parent figure. It's difficult to have a close relationship with our Heavenly Father. I totally understand that. But again, it is our responsibility to break those walls down and to seek, what is it that I'm wounded about? I mean, natural that we're gonna build the walls, we're gonna insulate ourselves, we're gonna stay away from anything that hurts us. That's a natural response. But we really don't want to stay stuck there for just an inch deep. We want to go really deeper so that we are healed from our wounds. Intimacy is a goal that would help us in the healing of our wounds.
0: Do you think this intimacy is more about speaking your truth or being heard, feeling like you've been heard? Or is it two sides of the same coin?
5: Both and. Huh?
0: Both and. Yeah, yeah.
3: I mean, I love that the biggest book of the Bible is the Psalms, which is all emotion. I mean, isn't it beautiful? If I was God and I was making a book, I might make that the smaller book and then do a lot of but the biggest book is a lot of them are pretty intense. Yeah. Like, where were you, God? You let me down. Mm. I think it's beautiful that God was the original counselor. I think prayer, when you think about how, what a great idea to have us talk our ideas. He already knows, but there's so much power in verbalizing it. And so I love that God isn't afraid to have some, let us be really angry and really upset. And he even writes it down so we can see it's okay.
6: The Proverbs speak about being quick to listen, slow to speak, and slow to become angry. I love the fact that being a listener, being understood, is of high value. And the scriptures are very clear about our responsibility in a relationship to develop intimacy. Let's listen. Let's not be so quick to speak. Because once we have someone in our life that is quick to speak and not being able to listen, I'm not very close. I'm not going to feel very intimate with that person, whatever relationship that is. spouse, friend, employer, we need to be heard and to be understood.
0: Mm-hmm. Talk about emotional safety, because Jeannie, you brought that up, and I think it's, why do I want to say anything if I'm going to be judged or dismissed, or if what I say is going to be used against me?
5: Yeah, ideally we're not defined by how it goes, but rather our intent. So I'm sharing something that's intimate and vulnerable, and it's received with defensiveness or being dismissive, or worse yet, kind of overtaking me and interrogating and shutting me down. So then if I'm defined by what that person did to me, then I, in my opinion, I'm giving that person power. What I need to do is be defined by my intent and then set boundaries with that person, circle back. It depends. Each case is different, right, Bill? But let's say I'm in a long-term marriage and I'm really stuck in this dance, so we are committed to maybe trying to circle back. We're trying to do that out of a place of mutuality and come back to it and try it again. But yeah, I'm more of a believer, like, we have to set good boundaries, but we want to make sure we're defined by the intent we have, not how it goes as much. If it goes poorly and we feel unsafe, then for sure we want to set boundaries and move into, I have a few different boundaries I talk about, but one is having honest conversations about what just happened and trying to see if we can clarify and see if it can be safer next time around. And if it continues to be unsafe, then we go, in my opinion, to kind of a what I call medium chill or loving detachment, where we're respectful and cordial, but not as close. Or sometimes we need kind of a more of a separation boundary, where we really won't reengage until we have a third party there. And so each case is different. But my belief about that is we want to give power more to who we are in Jesus versus being defined by how it goes.
0: Well said, Todd Mulliken.
3: Yeah, mic drop.
0: Yeah.
3: And I don't know what you guys think about this, but I feel like as humans, we feel so confident in, you know, determining that we know what someone else thinks. And my perfect example is my husband and I love this story. We're always late for church now that, you know, we're always late. And
5: want to talk about that?
3: Yeah.
6: Is that not a boundary?
0: I don't know. You guys have
3: and
0: just,
3: as you can see, you guys, listeners can't see, but I have beautiful hair. Don't I have beautiful hair?
0: Yeah.
3: And sure. In the morning, I brush my hair, get all ready. We were running late. I came up the stairs and my husband said, are you going to brush your hair before we go? And
6: he knows.
3: I was like, what are you saying? You know what I mean? And I'm like, what are you? So we get in this, it just escalates where I'm like, I don't look good enough for you. And he's like, that's not what I meant. And when we finally boiled it down, what hurt him was that he said it wrong, but what he meant to, he was trying to be kind to say, do you need more time? He said it wrong, but he was hurt that I would assume that, that I would assume as a loving husband, he would ever say that to me. And I think it was logical for, I mean.
5: Totally.
3: And so here, we're learning that if we just ask more questions and just slow down, like we would have avoided that whole fight. I mean, we showed up at church. Have you ever done that? Showed up angry?
6: Oh, never.
3: Smile.
6: No,
3: pretend it's all good. Get back in the car and not go to lunch because you're just mad. And the sermon is on marriage or something. But I've just figured, I've just learned, like, there's so many times where I assume I know exactly what the person meant or what they're thinking. And I watched a TV show I loved years ago, and the key phrase was be curious. And I've always liked that.
6: I love that.
3: Be curious.
6: Those are tough conversations to have. Once you've been hurt, once you've been misunderstood, once you feel not safe, again, our tendency is just to clam up and say, you know, I don't trust that person. I'm not going to pursue this conversation. And yet, it's a conversation that is a mature conversation to have and is worth the risk. It doesn't guarantee that it's going to be successful, but it's still worth the risk of saying what you need to say, of being open and honest about that hurt me. I want to have a conversation right now where I'm being heard. I'll do the same for you. I want to make sure that you're being heard. And usually that, you know, that's a tough one to argue. I'm going to listen to you also. I want to listen to you. You have value. You're important to me. And so once we have conversations that we pursue a breakthrough, a sense of, I need to do this because we need to be whole. We need to resolve this. We need to be at peace. And so I think that it does take some courage, but it is so worth the risk. And I think it's in some ways not a high risk if we set it up. I think if we set this up wisely, carefully, it has a better chance of succeeding.
5: Really, at a granular level, this is kind of getting the weeds a little bit. Is the person who's receiving the information initially, like Janita laid out so wisely, when I'm on the receiving end of that, I'm not ready for it. Like, whoop, there's a little bit of a fight or flight reaction to yeah. that. And so circling back to what Marcus said earlier about, you know, and James, you know, be quick to listen, slow to speak, slow to wrath. Like we are, when we're in a listening position, it really, we can create safety on our end of the street by just trying to validate first, which doesn't mean acquiesce, defer, minimize, submit. It's more like compassion from my place of mastery in Jesus. I'm going to try to understand your perspective first. That's why I would say speak without offending, listen without defending. It really helps the conversation. Like, God, my mind went here, sweetheart. When you said that, whoop, I went here. I'm like, whoa. And so easy to, for me to say at 5:15, you know, versus, you know, 5 minutes before church, like, bah, right? But I just think it's really helpful to, when we're receiving, when we're in that listening position, know we get to try to understand first versus take it on. I always say, see it, don't wear it. So I just wanted to share that real quick. Like, I think that's our part in trying to create safety.
0: All right, we'll take a break and be right back with more Counselor's Corner. I've got Todd Mullican, Janita Pace, Marcus Bachman with me, Why It Matters, as always. 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

0: We're back with Counselor's Corner. Todd Mullican, Janita Pace, Marcus Bachman. The topic today, thus far, of course, we can always change topics, is why do we avoid emotional intimacy? And Marcus, you said so beautifully that we are wired for intimacy. Christ wants us to be intimate with him. And then why does that maybe not carry over as well in our own relationships, our own personal ones, marital ones, business ones, friendship ones? Communication is really hard, or so it seems.
1: I feel like, too, I didn't think about this when I was growing up in the church, that God is an extremely emotional God. There's crying, and I don't know, you know, when I think about God coming to earth as a human, I would not anticipate so many tears and sadness and weeping and even fear before the cross. And so it's a comfort that we're not talking to a God that's a vacuum. And I really need that when I'm talking about intimacy with God and with others.
2: Many people have watched The Chosen, and one of the sweet things about watching it on film, and I know that it is borrowing and changing a few things and giving some liberty, but it is so sweet to see the exchange with the disciples and Jesus and the emotions. These are real people with real problems, not always getting along, and yet having to, you know, talk about communication, having to force the issue at times. And it is, I just love the response that Jesus gave to Lazarus. And, you know, the understanding when the sisters came and they were emotionally, obviously, understandably distraught that their, you know, brother had died. And what does Jesus, knows he's going to be raised this man from the death. And yet he cried. It's the shortest. I know it's our favorite scripture verse. You know, he wept. But Jesus, understanding these heartfelt emotions of the sympathy that they lost their brother, and he knew just a few moments he's going to be, you know, he could have jumped right to the point of what was going to happen, but he wept. He connected. That was an emotional connection that he didn't have to, but it was genuine. And I love the scene, among many other scenes that The Chosen portrays.
3: I think when we go to church, or, and we don't experience her, but we experience redemption, we experience transformation, we've never felt closer to God, we receive care from that, and we grow in the Word and those beautiful things, ideally we're bringing that into our delicate messes. But when we've been hurt, it's very easy for me or anybody to develop a hurt mindset against that person. And so then what happens is we have almost this disjointed kind of dilemma where we know what it means to be loved by God, but how do we incorporate that into this place where we have been hurt? That's why I think I'm a firm believer in kind of developing a forgiveness mindset. That's a regular daily rhythm of, like, you know, setting good boundaries, but understanding the other person's story. So we're not giving power as much to that lack of safety, but more good boundaries, moving on, but living in the both ends. Does that make sense, Bill? So as we're growing in intimacy with Jesus, we're wanting to bring it into the world and into our delicate relationships. But why that sometimes can be a little bit easier is we're not typically receiving hurt back, you know? But when in our other relationships, we get hurt. And so then it's harder to feel safe. Yeah. So how do we then remember, like Marcus is saying so wisely, and Janita, like, how do we bring that sense of we are loved, accepted, and approved into those delicate spaces where maybe there has been hurt? And how are we closing those loops as best as we can as a couple or as a family, circling back if we're in a position of leadership as a parent? How are we doing creating safety for our kids by owning our side of the street as good leaders in the home? How are we modeling, making sure we confess our part to that friend or that delicate relationship at work when we have made mistakes? So we're creating a confessional space that creates intimacy and safety.
2: Each one of us as counselors, I know we have heard this over and over, when we have someone in our office that has had difficulty because they've been hurt, difficulty with intimacy, you know, we're one of the rare few. First of all, it's very courageous for someone like that to come into our office.
3: Right.
2: But once they come in and they sense that we're a safe person, and it may take, it honestly, it can take several sessions before they really believe they can share. But once that happens and they trust us,
1: yeah,
2: and we're reliable, we're going to keep things confidential. And all of that transfers into other relationships outside the counseling office. But it is a miraculous thing to see someone who has been so afraid and so walled up and so held back from trusting, for them to develop that trust. I know for each one of us as counselors, what a privilege. What a privilege to be able to walk alongside someone's faith journey and someone's healing journey in the process of having them receive freedom.
1: Yeah, and I think I would love your guys' thoughts. I feel like the only way that I can help clients really embrace the idea of being emotionally intimate is they have that security, regardless of what happens in response, they'll be okay. Yeah. And the only way to get that is to really experience, not just know God's love, and not just cognitively know it,
2: yeah,
1: but emotionally have that anchor. Because unfortunately, Christianity is a terrible faith if you want to have things be fair and you want to be emotionally safe all the time. Because it's a faith that tells us to reach out to broken people. And I remember I studied 1 Corinthians 13, which is a whole chapter about love. It was interesting that I found out that those are passive verbs, which means those aren't things you do. Those are things that you, like, you embody, you become. So it's not that you are patient, like, not you do patient things, but you literally physically are the patience and you are the kindness. And so I've been asking God, because I always grew up with a little checklist in my mind, be nice to people. And I think, unfortunately, I had an expectation that I'd get it back. Like, I wasn't approaching people as if I'm going to give this, whether, you know, no matter what happens. I kind of had a cost benefit
4: analysis going.
1: Is that fair? Like,
3: right.
1: Totally, I'm investing, so you should too. That's how I really did think.
4: Perfect sense, Janita.
2: I'm just glad I didn't have a checklist. I think I didn't care a lot. So, you know,
1: I'm just
2: maybe
1: scared.
2: More of a rebel. I don't know. But
1: be nice and get nice things, you know. But I remember one time I was really railing on God because something unfair was happening in my life. Someone was being really unkind and I'd been kind. And I just remember his voice saying to me, Janita, if I really was fair, you wouldn't be saved. It's the gospel relies on unfairness. And so the only reason you're saved is because I am unfair.
2: That's powerful.
1: Yeah, I didn't like the answer, but I did like it.
3: Yeah.
1: At the same time.
3: So good.
4: What, do you want me to talk now?
2: Yeah,
3: no,
2: Bill.
3: No.
2: Yeah.
4: Well, here's, Janita, you said something about that I found very interesting about being curious. And sometimes if we're looking for emotional intimacy, we can say, I want some emotional clarity on something, right? Now, is that a meaningful step to take?
3: It's beautiful.
4: As long as it doesn't come back with kind of a hostile tone.
3: It might, because it might be received from the time it gets to my mouth and the other person's brain. They might not have received it in the way I intended. So that's why we try to do a clarifying moment, and they get defensive and whoop, have a spin out or something. I need to try not to be defined by their spin out, but just to say, I

0: let it go there, because now fight or flight's kind of taking over and we just create some space.
1: Tone is so powerful.
0: Oh, my. Mm-hmm. Oh,
1: yeah. It's just a huge blockage. And it is something that I think should be addressed. I think you can say, I need to be honest with you. The tone that you gave that just creates for me a fear or frustration or whatever it is. I think it needs to be addressed. I want us to have a good relationship. I want us to receive each other in a way that's respectful. I desire for us to move ahead here. But when I feel that tone, that's really hard for me to keep moving ahead.
2: And it's amazing that some people, one of our family members, his tone, I mean, he's gotten so much better, but years where he didn't realize his tone sounded bad. And I said, even the dog reacts like that should be right. An indication.
0: You're a dog whisperer.
3: And it was a lab that even reacted.
2: Obviously, yes. You know, people think you're upset. The dog is hiding. But it was so that curious, like slowing down and asking him the way you're saying that, do you mean to be, are you frustrated? And he would say, no, I'm not frustrated. Yeah. And it was, we realized that it's so different when the heart attitude isn't there. It's literally just a retrain.
1: If enough people say, you know, there's a tone that I'm concerned about, it may not be corrected the first time, but you know, the 17th time that other people say it,
2: yeah.
1: Ding, ding, ding. You know, I have a family friend that looks bored all the time. Just bored. And that doesn't invite much good conversation or curiosity or intimacy when you feel like I'd rather be somewhere else. Yeah. And the more that he has heard, I look bored, he's realized for whatever reasons he comes across that way, he needs to be more interested and look like he's invested versus showing this face of boredom.
2: Yeah.
0: Yeah. There's just, when you think about our natural physiological tendencies, some of us have a high arousal temperament. So right out of the womb, like we're very like easily startled. We're very like joyful and elated, and also like, whoo, quick to anger, like, you know, quick, sharp thing.
2: Yeah, it's me. Yeah.
0: Oh, okay. Some of us are very low arousal, like, hey, Todd, your house is on fire. Well, hey, you know, could be worse. And how's
2: while
0: your day?
2: I'm screaming like, that we're all going
0: to
2: die.
0: Right, yeah. And so it's easy to be judgy on that difference. So, hey, watch your tone. Janita versus, well, Janita's kind of like, woo, she's wired for sound. And Mully, you might want to like say something. You might want to come out to play. Hey, it takes me an hour and a half to process my feels. You know, so there's also this middle ground of kind of radical acceptance and not thinking somebody's doing something to us. Mm. But there's also these outliers that, you know, I think, you know, Marcus is beautifully talking about, where the truth is not one, not two, but 17 people are feeling interrogated versus interacted with. And so whether we're from, you know, downtown New York or rural Scandinavia, you know, we've got to find some ways to play in the sandbox and ways that create emotional safety. And just most importantly, as believers, just making sure we're owning our part to be open-minded to work on our side of the street.
1: All right, we're going to take a break, and I'll return with my shy, untalkative guests in just a minute. We've got the Counselor's Corner going on with Todd Mullican, Janita Pace, and Marcus Bachman. Don't cry, Janita. We'll be right back.
4: The faithfulness of God is the glue that holds this world together. If God should for one moment withdraw his hand from this earth, it would fly into chaos and be forever gone.
5: You're the only rock that I could ever stand on. You're the only one for me.
4: God's faithfulness is established in the very heavens.
5: The sun goes up, the sun comes down. This old world keeps spinning round.
4: God promised after the flood, while the earth remains, seed time and harvest, cold and heat, winter and summer,

0: what? We've had seed time and harvest every year. Cold and heat every day. Winter and summer every year. Never once has it failed.
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3: Open the Bible with Colin Smith.
4: Jesus used the story of Noah to draw a comparison. For as were the days of

0: And sometimes there are just capacity issues with somebody that battles that, right? And in terms of capacity just to, you know, to enter in a place that feels there's a level of mutuality, right? So how are we seeing the other from a place of kindness and understanding versus, hey, what's wrong with you, right? Yeah. And how if I have been diagnosed with a level of autistic spectrum, how am I being kind to myself and seeing how I've been designed and celebrating the beauty of that type of condition and being kinder to self? So I see it kind of bumping into lots of areas because we're more aware of what we call kind of neurodivergence. We're just much more aware of that now with people that battle those kinds of conditions. Yeah, what are your thoughts?
1: Oh, yeah. I was just going to say, going back to that 1 Corinthians 13, when I study the word patient, it was interesting because it was the same type of word that goes back to when it says that God is patient with us, knowing how we were made. Mm-hmm. And it's the concept that God takes us into account within our context. And I loved that, that God wants to understand how we operate and he wants us to care about how other people operate. And it's so much easier for me to be patient when I at least understand the context of the person. Mm-hmm. Not that it makes it okay, mm-hmm. but it gives me a map of, I have a mentor who said, metaphorically speaking, if you saw someone jump out of a, you know, 10-story window, your first reaction might be, oh, they're crazy. But what you should be asking is, what was so scary on the 10th floor that the only option they felt was to jump? And that really stuck with me.
0: Well, that's, that curiosity is such a superpower in Jesus, isn't it?
1: Yeah.
0: Being curious first versus judgmental or pharisaical first.
1: Yeah. It's really helped me be more patient.
2: I think it's understanding and it's compassionate.
1: Yeah.
2: Approach toward understanding other people. We are quick to judge in our flesh. We have a sense that we know it. Why is that person doing it the right way versus, well, there's so much we don't understand. And yet there's a compassionate approach about that could be helpful with that.
0: And we don't know, like when we have a curious lead out towards the other, that might be the first time they felt safe. They felt seen, right? I mean, they may, this person's just trying to understand me.
2: Yeah.
0: Right.
2: Yeah.
0: And again, we're not doing it from a place of naivete and going into abusive situations that are chronic. We're not talking about those situations.
1: No. Mm-hmm.
0: But we're talking about situations where there is kind of a capacity differential. And are we coming in with open hands and a sense of contentment within ourselves and Jesus and understanding the other more? Yeah.
1: Yeah. Sinners living with sinners. What could go wrong?
0: Right.
1: It's hard.
2: The answer I give is they're just human. That's all they are.
3: That would be the name of the title of the podcast.
0: Good idea.
3: Sinner with sinners, what could go wrong?
2: And by the way, they're in the church. Right?
1: I know. But you, Marcus, you made a good point that we still need our, I love that Jesus models that closest friend. You know, he's got his closest people, then there's another ring of people. I think that we experience Jesus' love through community when we are loved by others, when we're weak. I think that's because we're all, you know, the Bible talks about us, you know, having the Holy Spirit, the way we experience God is with others. So I think you're right. We do need to make sure we have people that build us up in the weak times.
2: Mm-hmm. If we're not vulnerable, we're not going to be intimate.
0: Mm-hmm. Right? Yeah.
3: And it's not a one-way street, and it doesn't happen in one conversation, does it?
0: Gosh.
1: No.
0: So true, Bill.
1: No.
0: A lot of the three things I talk about is a vulnerable lead out, a validating response, and then creating a volley together, those three Vs. So I'm going to lead out from my own place of vulnerability, not every single time, but you know what I mean? When I've got something that's settling in there, how am I just kind of letting Laura into that, or one of my daughters or my sons-in-law or just people close to me, how am I letting them in what I'm going through versus taking it out on them? So that gives me the best way to lead out well. And most importantly, how am I, if I'm in the receiving end, I'm choosing to trust intent here because these are folks that I do trust, even though I might be frustrated by something. And I'm first leading, coming back with like, I hear what you're saying, or tell me more, or I get it, or say, I may not fully agree, but I'm just creating that kind of safety together and we're volleying it back and forth. It's not somebody having a monologue. It's not somebody needing to be right. It's not somebody who's just avoiding because they just want to be liked, but we're trying those, we're implementing those practices together, having best practices like that, which you said so well, Bill, it doesn't happen in a moment. It can take a generation, but it's worth the energy to do because how you and I are today affects

0: next generation within our home tomorrow. So we can either be burdened by that or view it as an opportunity.
1: Yeah.
2: All right. We'll take a short break and be right back with the Counselor's Corner. Todd Mullican, Janita Pace, and Marcus Bachman are here with me. If you have a question or comment, we still have time to squeeze it in. 877-933-2484. Wyatt will have us back in 90 seconds.

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1: Do you ever feel like the challenges in life are just sort of on a cycle of wash, rinse, repeat, wash, rinse, repeat? I mean, certainly heartbreak, disappointment, and rejection, they're all part of being human in a broken world. 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
4: It is Counselor's Corner. Todd, Janita, and Marcus are here. We've been talking about why do we avoid emotional intimacy. Sometimes we make comments, we say things like, I feel disconnected, or if you loved me, you would know my needs. My needs aren't being met and you just don't seem to care. These can be things that, Todd, you've brought this up regularly. Speak without being offensive and listen without being defensive. Well, if you can do that, you're going to be way ahead of the game.
5: It's my mind went to, like, when I'm working with a couple that's in pre-marriage counseling, they're coming in going, hey, honey, what's your love language? Like, and then 10 years later, they're in my office going, hey, here are my love languages. Get busy, mm-hmm. you know, we all do that in our humanity, right? But we move from kind of a serving model to a scorekeeping mm-hmm. model. And that's where my mind went when you were talking about that, Bill. Like, it's easy to kind of keep score of what isn't happening for us. And we want to assert our rights and assert mm-hmm. our needs, right? But we also want to make sure we're looking at our side of the street and not from a place of shame or inadequacy, but from a place of contentment. And am I working on my side of the street first to lead out with? Otherwise, scorekeeping is an uphill climb, isn't it? Like,
6: mm-hmm. yeah. It's disastrous, mm-hmm. never works. And the fact that life is not fair is so much of a goal setting. You know, you didn't treat me right. That's not fair. And I think the abundant message of the gospel is grace. Mm-hmm. And if we can understand receiving that for ourselves, giving it to someone else that we want to have intimacy with, that's key. I need to be more gracious. What a important message for us to hear today. Be gracious to the other person.
7: Yeah, one of my favorite stories is a dinner Jesus is at where a prostitute cries at his feet. And in front of all these, you know, leaders, he says that mm. those who are forgiven much love much, which is interesting because it means if we get in touch with our own sin,
6: yes.
7: we get forgiven, we're able to love more because we see people in the light of our own context that we are sinners. And so I'm not telling the listeners go out and sin a lot, but I am saying embrace the fact
6: they already have.
7: You've sinned today. But it's so beautiful that God takes what's ugly, our sin, and he redeems it and uses that as empowerment. And so I just think there's a power in getting in touch with our own flaws and our own sin and then using that to understand people.
4: Is there an action step you might have for tonight for people? They go home, they're driving home, they need to have one of these emotional, intimate connections because there's things going on and yet they're afraid to do it.
5: I think proactively be curious towards the other and just practice that from a really like a proactive standpoint. We're showing curiosity. I think when we're leading out with something difficult, lead out with, here's just my experience with it, what do you think? Because most of the circle back models we're doing now, Bill, in counseling have both people sharing what they could do different next time and both people trying to understand the other person's perspective. versus needing to be right and just keeping score. So a takeaway would be lead out with curiosity because we're for the other. The other, the defensive one would be is how do we circle back if we had a spin out that just didn't end well and we're committed to, hey, I'd like to try that again within 24 hours. You're okay with that?
7: Yeah, I would say pray. Like I would vent out to God and journal everything you're thinking about emotionally and then relook at it, because I think at the end of the day, it's coming back to what's your connection to God. And I've done that and then I've been surprised what comes out, and then I kind of know where my heart needs to start.
6: For the married couple, I think emotional check-ins are essential. I think that I know that for my wife and I, if especially at a social gathering where it's not an easy social gathering, in the middle of it, I check in with her. How are you? How you doing? How you doing with us? And there's such a, first of all, what a kind and loving approach to have someone that's interested on how are you doing emotionally. And you can do that every night. How are we doing emotionally? That's an intimate approach. It's a homework assignment.
4: Well done. I like that a lot. So thank you for coming here and being here today. There's a lot of people that are interested in more of this. So thank you for being available. And one last thought. Earlier in the day, we talked about ChatGPT has got a new chatbot. It's offering Shepherd, an AI service that says it's Christ-like shepherd offering an empathetic ear and compassionate guidance. We decided we didn't like that.
7: Oh, gosh.
4: What are professional in-person counselors say about that? We've got about a minute.
6: Well, we need the Holy Spirit.
4: Amen.
6: And AI will never be the Holy Spirit. It has not the capacity to be the Holy Spirit. It has some great ideas.
7: And it's not an image bearer, right? It's not a God image bearer.
6: Exactly. Yes.
7: Sorry, Marcus.
5: It's kind of the both end. I think there's some good things with it, so I wouldn't throw it all out, but I would move towards the Holy Spirit first. Be careful what you take in.
6: You know, right? You know, I think we probably all do telehealth, which is, you know, the idea of whether it's on the phone or seeing someone in Zoom, the confidential approach.
5: Yeah.
6: I miss not seeing that person in the office.
4: Yeah,
6: I love to see their eyes, their expressions. There's nothing like that.
4: Mm-hmm.
6: AI can't, we're not competing against AI.
4: I know you're not.
5: No.
6: Yeah.
5: No, for sure.
4: Well, thank you very much for being here. Thank you for what you do and all the hours you spend loving on people, hearing their concerns and helping them become transformative through the power of Jesus. We will take a short break and be back with more in just a minute.

0: 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This is listener supported faith radio. My name is Wyatt. Thank you for listening, tuning in. Want you to know that what you say matters. That comment you made to your son or your daughter the other day, the time you were joking with your friends, or at least you thought it was a joke, it mattered. It always matters because there is power in the words that we speak. Go to the book of Proverbs. I'll read from it in chapter 18, verse 21. It says, "Death and life are in the power of the tongue, and those who love it will eat its fruits." And there's an underlying theme throughout scripture in different books. If you go to James, and again in Proverbs, there's several spots where it talks about the power of the tongue. What we say matters. God wants us to take that to heart, be serious about that, and really just understand and know that we can have a huge influence and impact on people in the way we say things. So even if you think it's a joke, even if you think it doesn't have a lasting sting or impact on somebody, know that what you say and how you say it can impact and shape somebody's life.
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6: That lump in your throat when you want to cry, the fatigue in your bones because it's just been too much. Quiet. Take a deep breath. 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God is our refuge and strength, always ready to help in times of trouble. So we will not fear when earthquakes come and the mountains crumble into the sea. 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
10: They're back. 3 years ago, Shelley, Denise, and Lee joined us here at the Radio Backyard Fence, and we talked about music and awards and success and life and faith and everything in between. Today, they return with a new album. Point of Grace is in the house, and you're going to hear from them straight ahead on the program, From the Heart to the Heart, for the Heart. I cannot wait to hear their voices again, so let's get started. First, we begin with a thank you to the team. Ryan McConaughey doing all things technical. Trisha's in the chair today. Lisa's helping out. Josh will be answering your calls. If you've always wanted to talk with Point of Grace, boy howdy, today's your day. And thank you. 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And we can't do what we do without your participation. All this month, I've been telling you about our thank you, which is basically an antidote to the negative voice in your head that says, you're not enough, you're not up to this task, you're too broken, who do you think you are? 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My friend John Gager has written powerful self-talk from the Psalms, 40 Days to a Biblical Mindset. 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Their first album came out in 1993. They've had 27 number one singles, 2 platinum, 5 gold certified projects. They've been inducted into the Oklahoma Music Hall of Fame. They've written books. They've got a cookbook. They appear regularly at the Grand Ole Opry, and their new project is out. It's called Lady Wisdom. It's the first all-new album in more than a decade. I think it's been like 14 years. You can find a link to it at chrisfabrylive.org. Shelley, Denise, Lee, welcome back. How you doing?
11: What's up?
12: Hey, thank you.
11: That was quite a setup.
12: Yeah,
10: that was. I think that was good. I wouldn't mind having that said about me. Okay, so let me ask you about that self-talk question that we're given this book, Powerful Self-Talk. Have you ever struggled, any of the three of you ever struggled with a voice of doubt inside? And if so, what did it say and how did you overcome that? Who wants to start?
11: Oh my gosh.
12: I mean, who hasn't had yeah. that voice, They're, right?
13: There's no way anyone
11: Which one
13: hasn't.
11: Of us has overcome the most? Who wants to go?
12: I don't know.
13: Oh, I don't know about the most.
12: I mean, I can just say a voice that I heard for a long time was, you know, you're just not good enough and you're just not a good finisher. You can't finish. And I learned that it was a voice that I heard from basketball back in my high school days, and it's something I carried a long time. And just, over time, the Lord has just been kind to me to just remind me that Christ was enough. Therefore, I am enough, and that He is not finished with me, and that He continues to work in my life. And it's just been, scripture and just reminding myself of who I am because of Christ and not because of what I can accomplish.
11: Mm-hmm. That's good.
13: Yep.
10: I like that. Okay. Is that Shelley? It was Shelley.
12: That did was you Denise. Say?
10: Denise.
11: Yeah, okay. That was me.
10: So Denise.
11: I want Denise credit for that. No, that was Denise.
10: What position did you play in basketball and did you dream of being in the WNBA?
12: Well, actually, Chris, when I was in middle school, I really did hope that I don't even know if there was a WNBA at that point. It's been so long ago. Here's the funny. I played forward, but I was in Oklahoma and we were the last state to turn from 3-on-3 6-on-6 versus 5-on-5. And so I was kind of like a point guard, but I was really a forward. Does that make sense?
10: Okay. So is it,
12: did you know?
10: They called it.
12: Did you know?
10: I called it, when we played in elementary school, it was roving forward. The roving forward.
12: Okay.
10: Is that what you played?
12: Probably, yeah. I would say I was, you know, I was up front. I wasn't a big man, so.
7: me and Shelly just cheered on the side. We don't have a clue.
14: No. There you go. Shelly, did you have any of that voice of doubt, you know, the self-talk thing that you had to overcome?
11: Oh, yes. I mean, mine goes back to high school, too. And it's funny because I was kind of known as, at least in like the choir program at my school, as like one of the quote unquote, like good singers, or, you know, she's one of the ones that can sing and she'll from time to time get a solo. But I remember I never tried out for a musical ever because it was out of my comfort zone. And I was so afraid that I wouldn't get a part. And I totally would have, you know, but I was so fearful of failing and also disappointing my parents, which is absolutely crazy because they were so supportive and would not have cared at all. But I just not trying things based off of fear and based off of rejection would be a big thing for me. And I don't know. I just think it's true. Like the older you get and the more you learn about the Lord, you just go, you know what? Like no matter what you get or don't get, you and your own flesh are never enough. So once you kind of accept that, then it gives you like the power, I think, to try new things and not worry about, you know, to do your best and then let the chips fall.
14: That fear can really control you all through your life. I'm reading
11: your life.
14: A biography, an autobiography of an actor who said that he laments the fact that we don't allow younger people to fail anymore. He said, I've failed so much. I learned so much from the failures in my life. Yeah. And we raise kids to think you got to succeed. You got to do everything all right. And it's like, no, that's not the way life is it?
11: If I can say one thing, I think the three of us could all say we have resilience. I don't know that our kids have as much as we do, you know? And that's something that trying and failing builds. And you want to protect your kids and you want them to get everything. And you try to help them along to be able to do that. And I don't know if it's really helping, you know?
14: Lee, 3 years ago, your mom had been playing at the church for 48 years as a church pianist. So now it's been 51 years. Is she still playing?
7: She is still playing. And she actually was struggling because she couldn't see the music very well. And so you talk about the little whisper in her ear. She was thinking to herself, I'm not going to be able to keep doing this because I can't keep up. And so she had cataract surgery. And now she is playing the piano like a crazy woman.
12: Tickling
7: just excited to play again with beautiful brand new eyes.
14: Excellent. Oh, I'm so glad to hear it. All right. So I have tons of questions for you, but one of the reasons why you're here is I want people to hear a little bit of the music from the new album. We have it linked at chrisfabrylive.org. This is one of the songs that I wanted you to hear at least some of. It's titled Stand from Point of Grace right here on Chris Fabry Live.

0: Can you stand on God's word? Is it an anchor for your life? That's from the new album, Lady Wisdom, from Point of Grace. Before we take a break, I want you to respond that. Lee, why is this important? Was this song important on the album?
1: Well, the song, it was actually the very, very first song that was written for this record. It was a time in my life personally where I was not standing. I was face down because I was going through such grief and sorrow, losing my father-in-law and 16 days later losing my dad very unexpectedly, and was just paralyzed by grief and extreme pain. And at the same time, Denise was also going through a family trauma with her son. And she was having a hard time standing too. And so when we went into that writing room, we went in very vulnerable, very transparent about we feel numb. We feel like we're gonna require more than just somebody leaning on someone's shoulder, but we're gonna really need God's strength to empower us in our weakness and be that refuge that He promises that He will be.
0: Okay, there's somebody listening right now. There's somebody listening right now who's staring at the radio and they're saying, I'm going through exactly the same thing. So let me take a break. We'll come back and I want you to talk more about that, the struggle, the valley that you both went through, and then the power of the music that talks about the power of God's word. Point of Grace is with us today. Lady Wisdom is the first new album in more than a decade. All new album, all new songs. And you're hearing Stand right now. There's more coming straight ahead on Moody Radio.

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4: Point of Grace has a new album, Lady Wisdom. We're talking about all things, about some of the songs that they've written, that they've sung. I think 9 out of the 10 they've co-written. And we just played Stand, and we heard right at the end this deep wall of pain that all of you have gone through. And one of the things I wanted to get to today is I see so much change that I don't like change at all. I see so much change. I see so much loss. I see so much struggle. I got an email from a family member today, and a dear friend, you know, has been diagnosed into diagnoses and all these things. And when you'd mentioned that about your dad, and then Denise about your son, and you don't have to go into detail about that, but you got the younger generation, you got the older generation, and there you are sandwiched in the middle of it. So Denise, how did you feel about that song Stand?
5: Well, I do think it's one of those that it was a heart cry of ours. Lord, if we're going to continue on in this life of making it through every day, you're going to have to help me stand. And for me, I had precious friends who just wrote me little notes, and they would put little scripture in, because sometimes in our grief, in our pain, our brains can't even dig ourselves in the word at the time. You know, sometimes you're so numb and you need other people to come and remind you of his word. And so it was those scriptures that would remind me, you know, the Lord is the one who holds your hand. Do not fear. Do not be afraid, for he is with you. You know, all of those things that I know those scriptures, and I have learned those scriptures over my lifetime, but just to have that reminder through people I know that love me and are walking with me, and that made me feel like they would be there beside me, encouraging me in the Lord. So I think for us just to say that to those, that just to say, I have been there. I've been on my knees, on my face, going, I don't know how I'm going to stand. And we're just trying to encourage those who are in that spot. If you will turn your eyes to him, if you will look to him and reach, he will reach you, and he will help you to stand. And so that is our hope. And it is, everyone we know is going through pain. The other day we were, you know, we've got so many things on our prayer list of friends. It's getting ridiculous.
6: Yeah. It's like some of these need to get answered, Lord.
5: But we also know, and his word has proven himself, that he is faithful and he is in control. And he can be trusted.
4: The hard part for me is it's all going on at the same time. You know, everything's happening, and there's highs over here, and there's a baby being born, and there's somebody who's having a memorial service. And Shelley, how do you come at that song?
6: Well, I always get a picture in that song of it's it's like a desperation picture of like, Lord, it's almost like we're not sure ourselves. Like we're asking the question, like I picture someone down on their knees or just like down in like a literal hole. And they're just like with everything that's in them, they're like reaching out. It's as just as far as they can. And it's not very far up toward God. And is he going to come down far enough to pull us up? Like that's the, and we're asking that question in the song. If I reach out my hand, I'm really going through something. If I reach it out, even just a little bit, will you pull me up? Will you help me to stand? Will you? You know, that's how you feel sometimes. You're like, are you going to be there? Can we trust that? But I love the bridge of the song where we kind of answer the question. We say, yes, you're the rock I set my feet upon. You're holding me and all other things together. And so that's the promise. So we will not fall completely apart. It may feel like we are in the process of doing that sometimes in our pain, but we will not fall completely apart. And sometimes you got to ask somebody else to hold up your hand just a little bit because you can't even do it for yourself, you know? And so that's kind of what I think about when I think about desperation when I listen to that song.
4: There's a lot of people,
6: I do this, will you do this? Yes, you will.
4: There's a lot of people, though, who have kind of walked away because they felt like what they'd signed up for was one thing and what they got was another with God. Mm-hmm. You know, if I do this with my kids, then they're all going to turn out. If I could do this in my marriage, then it's all going to, you know, turn out. And it hasn't. And so they've turned from God because he didn't hold up his end of the bargain that he didn't necessarily say that was part of the bargain. And that's the hard part is to to try to figure out what is. So the standing is all about, am I going to trust him even if I don't see some of the things that I thought were supposed to be happening? Will I trust him? Right.
6: Mm-hmm. Right. That's right. Right. And I would ask that person that's done that the question, who else under heaven do you have but him? Where else are you going to turn? To yourself? I mean, you can try that, but it is not going to be good. You know? And so I think that, people have to, everybody has to figure it out, you know?
7: I mean, David was a great example of talk about lamenting and calling out in absolute desperation. But, I do know that this is where it's key to have the body around you in those times of numbness and paralyzation, that they can hold you up and reintroduce you to God's word at the appropriate time. And the faithfulness of God that we can't see, his track record. For me, my sadness and my grief still had a celebration at the end of it because I knew I would see my dad again and I knew I would see Red again. It was a different type of pain that on earth I was struggling with. I didn't want to laugh anymore. I didn't know how to enter a room without him being in that room. And where we can ask God in our everyday life to have eyes to see and ears to hear and discernment to those that are entering a room that don't want to be there. To me, that is another part of the song. Help me to stand in the gap for those people as well.
4: Are you, when you sing then, do you think about him? Do you
7: my
4: imagine?
7: Daddy?
4: Yeah.
7: Absolutely. I mean, when I sing, I'm always thinking of my daddy because he always was singing. If he wasn't singing, he was whistling.
6: I always think about her daddy after we sing because he would always bring us snacks and food when he would sing.
4: And the hope of heaven too, the hope of seeing him again. Mm-hmm. That is, there's one song on here, I won't play it now, The Night Will Be No More, that has some of that longing in it. Mm-hmm. And that brings me to the power of music. I was listening to a few of your songs a little earlier today, it's Circle of Friends and Jesus Will Still Be There. And all I had to do was listen to the intro of the song, and I'm right back there, you know, 25, 30 years ago when I first heard it or was playing that. Why is music so powerful? Why can it do that? Do you have any idea?
7: I wonder if it's because it has a point of reference. You can go back to a certain time in your life, and either that time is joyous or not, but it's a point of reference. And, you know, for me, certain songs, especially the year I graduated high school, because I remember the prom, you know, certain songs, it's a point of reference. And I have certain songs that I play. I have a little routine that I'll do certain mornings getting ready for church, and it's a point of reference. It removes my humanity as best it can, and it allows me to enter into a time of worship, because that music just, it removes the barriers of my everyday nonsense and helps remind me of what worship is. It's to center my soul, to recognize the King of Kings and the Lord of Lords.
8: That's really good. Okay, somebody else is going to say something. Go ahead.
5: I just think it's a gift that the Lord created in us. Music is something that translates in the brain, through the heart, and all of that. You know, you hear about people with dementia that, or Alzheimer's, and it's music that they recognize. Mm. And so I think it's just a gift that God gave humans to hear and feel in a different way.
7: Don't you find it interesting, Chris, that music and singing will be what we do forever? Mm-hmm. So it's pretty important.
8: Well, and that's what God, he made us to sing. He made us to praise. And we, even those who, you know, don't believe God exists, praise something. They believe something, even if they say they believe in nothing, they believe in it, you know?
7: Right.
8: And so it is in the DNA. But the thing that gets me is, I got an email this morning of a family member who has a dear friend who's had a diagnosis. And as soon as I started reading about, and they've had a friendship for 50 or 60 years. And as soon as I started reading it, I started thinking of a song from the time, just like your prom song that you know, came back to your mind. I started thinking of a song. I bet they listened to Billy Joel singing, you know, this song over here. Mm-hmm. And it's like that stuff is written on the inside, you know, and it can be used for really bad things, and it can be used for great good as well.
7: Right.
8: And I'm so glad that you, got in the studio and got in that writing room, and you came up, you hammered out these songs. I don't know how hard it was to come up with them, but you wrote these songs. Lady Wisdom is the title of the album. Tell me where that song came from. Is it about Proverbs, wisdom?
6: Yeah, it is. Lady Wisdom comes from the book of Proverbs. Chapters 8 and 9, I think, is where she makes her first appearance. But it's a personification of God's wisdom and taking on the form of a lady. And it's really just a way way of writing, a figure of speech to make wisdom be more, I guess, understandable and relatable to the reader. And so it's kind of the type of writing that King Solomon used. But, Lady Wisdom, we want to know her. We want to study her ways. And, you know, the Proverbs say she existed before time began, meaning not a literal person, but the wisdom of God. And there's just so many little nuggets in Proverbs. I mean, you know, if you took them like a pill and swallowed one a day, I mean, you'd be in really good health because they are just such good directions for living. And so we just wanted to take some of those and shape an album around them.
8: It's a wonderful album. It's a great thought in 31 Proverbs. So you can take one, like May has 31 days. So you could take one and read one every day. Let's hear a little bit of Lady Wisdom. This is the new album from Point of Grace. And we'll also take your calls at 877-548-3675 today on Chris Fabry Live.

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4: I remember being in a meeting once where someone made some statements about me that were very damaging. At least I thought so. When I got home, I began to let vindictive thoughts take root in my mind. I fell into a downward spiral of anger and self-pity. I was listening to lies like these.
5: They were trying to hurt me. I can't forgive.
4: Then the next morning, I started reading the Bible where I'd left off the day before in the Sermon on the Mount. Jesus said, "Blessed are the merciful. Blessed are the peacemakers. If someone strikes you on the right cheek, turn to him the other also. If you forgive men when they sin against you, your heavenly Father will also forgive you." As I began to speak the truth to myself, I knew I had to forgive. You'll be tempted to listen to some lies today. Have you spent time in the Word of God so you can counter the lies with the truth? With Seeking Him, I'm Nancy DeMoss Wagamuth.
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7: I heard a story of a crab fisherman who was walking around with a pail full of crabs. Someone asked him, "Do you put a lid on that?" "No, I don't have to." "Well, can't the crabs climb out?" He goes, "No problem. Because the moment one crab climbs out, the others reach up and pull him back down." Right? You know people like that. "Oh, that's a great thing just happened to me," and they want to pull you right back down. "Why does my neighbor have that and I don't have that? Why did my coworker get that raise and I didn't get that raise? Why did they get that opportunity and I don't get that opportunity?" Shakespeare called envy the green-eyed monster. You better master it or it's going to master you.
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9: Denise, Shelley, and Lee, Point of Grace. 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

0: That's the song Fire. That's the new song from Point of Grace. Lady Wisdom is the album. I gotta say, when I heard the banjo, I hear a little bit of banjo that's in there. And then that harmony that you have in that, wow, like that is like Cindy Morgan had to be a part of this project. Yeah. Was she a part of it?
1: How did you guess?
2: Oh, yeah. Yes. Her thumbprint's all over it.
0: I love it. I love it. And thank so what you. Are you saying there? You want God to ignite this that was in there a long time ago and bring it back, right?
2: Yeah, yeah. Cindy and Keith were talking in a room. And they were just talking about the fact that, first of all, that they were grateful that they grew up in Christian homes and being grateful in that. And sometimes growing up in Christian homes, it's to be assumed, your faith is to be assumed and all that. And she was just saying that she wanted to make sure that her fire never burned out. And as she's the hands and feet of Christ, that her fire stays ignited. So that's what that song's about.
0: Love it. Okay, so we do this series called Voices of Wisdom, and it's usually for people who are a lot older. It's like double your age, okay?
1: Yes. Oh, right, yeah, of course.
0: What I like to say is people are a little further down the trail than I am, and you're not. So it's like, but since this album is about wisdom, I thought I can ask you some wisdom questions here. The things, especially for people who aren't, you know, are coming up behind you. So here's the one question I was thinking about this morning. You meant it for evil. God meant it for good. Is there anything in your life, individually or as a group, that pops into your mind that kind of fits into that Joseph perspective when he was talking to his brothers?
2: Well, there's a lot of things that pop through. First of all, Joseph is my favorite Bible story. I love that you referenced that. But kind of answering your question and going back to the very first one, just as far as that whisper, I think oftentimes when you, part of my story is that I have a lot of baggage, a lot of sin baggage. And oftentimes growing up in a Christian home, you miss a very important step, and that is to understand what Christ did on the cross, and that it was enough for all sin, every sin, even my own sin. And there's not anything that can separate us from the love of Christ. And for me, I thought, well, what I had done in my past was going to be so bad that God couldn't use me. And what he redeemed out of my miry pit verifies, proves, exalts who Jesus is. And he's a redeemer. He is a forgiver. He is full of mercy. And where my sin is, his grace is more. And so that's my Joseph story. He redeemed my past because of what he did on the cross.
0: And that grace is available for anybody. See, I think that we were talking about singles issues, and a lot of people who walk into church as a single feel out of place, or they feel like I've got to fit into, you know, the family group or whatever it is. And then a lot of people feel like, well, Christians are people who smile at everything and nothing ever gets them down, and they don't struggle at all. And if you can play that game for a while, as one of you said a little bit ago, you play that game for a while, but at some point you got to realize you're not doing this in your own strength. You're not being forgiven because you're so good. You're being forgiven because he was so good to die in your place, right?
2: Mm-hmm. That's right. That's exactly right. Mm-hmm.
0: Who else wants to add to that? That was pretty good.
1: That was pretty good.
3: I can beat it.
1: Yeah, no, I just think that what he has done is the places where maybe I feel like, looking back, I wish I had done some things differently in parenting. I wish that I wouldn't have worked so hard in trying to show my kids what a godly person looks like and just let them see my relationship with Jesus. I don't know if that makes sense, but I just worked hard at, this is what it looks like to be a Christian. This is what you guys need to do. And let them just see that Christ is dealing with me every day. And so for that, I think I have a lot of grace in some of the areas where I know that I failed. Mm. I have grace for parents whose kids make choices or things happen, because I've walked some of that, and I can say, you know, I just have a lot more grace for people because I've messed up, and therefore,
3: because we're idiots too. That's the bottom line. I mean, we all are.
2: Yeah.
3: It's
2: yeah.
3: Like, yeah. You know,
0: and the wonderful thing about that is that there's time now, you know, you can live in regret and guilt and shame. And that's exactly what the enemy wants you to do.
3: Right.
0: What Jesus wants you to do is live in forgiveness and grace.
3: Yes.
0: Fully right here, right now.
3: It is never too late to right the ship. Never.
2: And that's right. That's right. And I think one of the things that when Denise was talking about parenting and stuff, I mean, hey, I'd love a do-over. I mean, are you kidding me?
3: Yeah.
2: But one thing that a dear, dear friend of mine, she would say to me, she would say, now, you know, just remember, one of the greatest things you can do for your kids is this. If they see you argue, make sure they see you forgive one another. Mm-hmm. And she just said, live out life, but live life with Christ as the one that corrects your wrong. And it can be in the simplest things. I mean, the simplest things. We try to use manners in our house. Now, we yell a lot, but we do try to use manners. And the simplicity of saying thank you, please, all those things, it transcends time. It doesn't

0: the Lord is living in me and loves me in spite of myself.
1: I think you've just put your finger on the nerve of why your music has reached the numbers of people and the depth. And that is because you're just real people living under the mercy and the grace of God and making mistakes, just like the disciples. I love reading the Gospels and seeing what knuckleheads the disciples, it encourages me. And they didn't make it all pretty there, you know? They showed their foibles as well. And it comes through in the music of Point of Grace. Lady Wisdom is the new album. 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

0: that'll speak. Sometimes you gotta choose a hard right over an easier wrong. There's a lot of longing in that song, and a lot of brokenness and a lot of struggle, and I want the pieces to fit in my life. Okay, who wants to talk about that one?
1: Oh, you missed my joke because you're being nice about the song, but I said, oh man, that girl singing it so good. That was me, Shelley Breen. No, for real. That phrase comes from something called the Cadet's Prayer, which is a Christian prayer that the cadets that attend West Point Academy have to learn. And I love

0: the line that says, Lord, grant me the courage to do the thing that is a hard right over an easier wrong. And I just always loved that line. And I think that's a lot of what the Christian life is that, you know, God is asking us to live holy lives, and that's not our natural sin bent, you know, when we're born. And when we receive the Holy Spirit, he gives us power to choose the right thing over the wrong thing. But it's not always the easiest way. A lot of times we have to lose something, or we're going to have to sacrifice something to pick the hard right. And so, but like the song says, that's what's going to bring you ultimate peace. And so I guess the song's just kind of an encouragement to people that sometimes that's just what we need and have to do to get to where we really want to go, not just where we want to go in the moment.
1: I've got the prayer here. Strengthen and increase our admiration for honest dealing and clean thinking, and suffer not our hatred of hypocrisy and pretense ever to diminish. Encourage us in our endeavor to live above the common level of life. Make us to choose the harder right instead of the easier wrong, and never to be content with a half truth when the whole can be one.
0: That'll speak down to the marrow. Live above the common level of life. You know, we're not supposed to be status quo.
2: Right.
0: Like the line in the song says, the shortest, easiest road to the status quo is not going to leave you any peace, leaves you no peace at all. So living above the common level is not really possible without the Holy Spirit in you, I don't think.
1: You just reminded me of a song I remember from years ago, Uncommon, and it was a duo, male-female duo, and had that same kind of feel of, I don't want to live just a normal life, make me uncommon.
0: Yeah.
1: I think it was after a Tony Dungy book that he wrote about that. But so, that question, is there any song in the last 30 years that you think, oh, I wish we'd have sung that. Is there one that comes to mind?
2: Oh, you know, what's funny is she actually wrote it for us years ago.
0: Yep.
2: And then I don't know who talked. Somebody encouraged her. I'm talking about I Know My Redeemer Lives.
0: Oh,
2: Nicole Stacy Mullins was actually writing that song because she had heard Point of Grace was looking for music. And
0: I don't remember ever getting
2: pitched. We didn't
0: that.
2: Get it. I think she, after she wrote it, someone encouraged her, hey, I think you need to hang on to this
0: song. I'm about to riot.
2: And, you know, I heard it the other day on something, and I was like, oh, that song. And just her delivery on that song was just, I mean, you know, you're talking about, you know, people who go, well, Lord, you know, you're not answering the questions for me. And I think about Job and where she wrote that from, and how Job's life was horrible. And he begins to kind of question all these things. And the Lord is like, who wrote this? You know, who put the stars in the sky? Who did all this? And then he recognizes and says, I know my Redeemer lives. Love the song.
1: Yeah.
0: Yep.
1: Any other one that you think, oh, not that it necessarily got away, but it's like, oh, if Rich Mullins would give me that, you know.
3: Yeah. I mean, I love Michael W. Smith, like, you know, love. And Agnus Dei, that would have been a nice one to have pinned.
1: Mm-hmm. Yes. Wouldn't it?
0: And then we did pass on the song Held by Natalie Grant.
3: Yeah.
0: I was like, oh, I don't know. It's a little too flowery. I don't know. And then I was like, oh, oops. Whoops.
1: But you can rejoice in that those songs did something that, you know, in somebody else's life, you know, through somebody else's voice.
0: Absolutely do. Right.
2: God knew
0: that Natalie needed to sing that song, and it's fantastic.
3: That's right.
1: And she did. And she sang it really well.
0: Flat out.
1: What were you afraid of when you were 30?
2: What was I afraid of when I was 30?
0: Turning 30.
3: Well, I mean, I remember at being 30 and I hadn't had kids.
4: Yeah.
2: I remember I had had a child and we were on the road at probably our busiest, quote, worldly successful time of travel.
3: Gone, gone, gone.
2: And I was worried about everything. I was worried about raising a kid on the road. I was worried about bothering the other girls that didn't have kids, you know, causing commotion if I said no to anything, you know, just all of that stuff.
3: Like, carrying other like people's carrying burdens. Others.
0: And I was afraid of her kids. Not really.
1: You three are a riot. You got to come back here every week. It's just like one thing after another. And there's a song on this album called Lunchbox Notes that comes from the heart of a mom. We're going to do a whole program just on that song in the future. So the last string is on your side. You come back anytime you want to. And thank you for sharing your hearts with us as well as the music. And keep doing what you're doing, friends, okay?
3: And thank you as well, Chris. You as well.
1: Juana Grace, Lady Wisdom is the new album. Shelley, Denise, and Lee have spent a little bit of time with us here at the Radio Backyard Fence. I hope you feel like I do, that we've just kind of dropped in on a conversation among friends and a conversation among people who have seen God at work in their own lives, not in their perfect lives, but in their imperfect lives, where he has come around and knocked on the door of their heart and led them to some good place. That's what the Lady Wisdom metaphor is all about, to reach out, to bring you to a place of wholeness and of compassion. And if you want to find out more about that new album, just go to chrisfabrylive.org. It's titled Lady Wisdom. Juana Grace has been with us today at the Radio Backyard Fence. You come on back tomorrow for another conversation that I guarantee you will be from the heart, to the heart, and for the heart. We call it Chris Fabry Live. 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
9: Do you live with eternity in mind? 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After all, everyone dies, so the living should take this to heart. Who prefers a funeral over a party? Almost no one. Still, Scripture says it's better to go to a funeral than a party. Why do you suppose that is? Parties are fun. They make us forget our troubles, if only for a day, so we can enjoy our special occasion. In fact, God calls us to celebrate, feast, and remember His goodness to us. Celebration is a gift from God. It's good for the heart and it's healing for the soul. 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Well, it's where all of life comes into clear view, and we remember what's truly important. 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We're forced to reckon with all of our running, all of our striving, all of our performing. Who's it for? What's it accomplishing? Who's it helping? Funerals help us see life through an eternal lens. We tend to take our own life for granted until someone loses theirs. Loss is heartbreaking, especially when that person has squandered their life. But their funeral might be the very thing that wakes you up to the significance of your own life. You don't know how many days you have left on this earth, but you have today. Don't wait for someone else's funeral to make your life count. Make life count today. Thank Jesus today for every good gift in your life. This is Susie Larson with another Grow and Go moment. 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
15: Sometimes we are given the impression by some that once you are a Christian, there will only be blessings and not sufferings. If you have that view of the Christian life, you're in for a bit of a shock. We're going to learn that all of us who follow Jesus Christ are called to suffer. Acts 14, verse 22, through many tribulations we must enter the kingdom of God.
14: Welcome to The Verdict, the Bible teaching ministry of Pastor John Monroe. There are many people who claim that when you follow Jesus Christ, you'll enjoy a life of comfort and blessing. But today on The Verdict, we'll see that this is contrary to the teaching of Scripture. The Apostle Peter writes that followers of Christ are actually called to suffer. But why? And what does this mean? To explain this difficult but critical lesson, Here's Pastor John Monroe.
15: Do you think those of us who are following Jesus Christ should be exempt from suffering? There are some who teach a prosperity gospel, saying that if you're strong in your faith, you'll experience health and wealth and personal blessing. Any hardships are attributed to a lack of faith. But the Bible makes it clear that being a follower of Jesus Christ does not exempt us from sufferings and trials. If you are suffering today, don't think that God is angry with you or has abandoned you. We live in a fallen world. It is true that God can deliver us, but God is also well able to give us the grace and strength we need for each day. Listen now as we seek to better understand this question of suffering. Becoming a Christian is the most important decision that any of us ever make, but it is only the beginning of the Christian life. What do you now expect in your daily walk as a Christian? Some people are under the impression, the false impression, that followers of Jesus Christ have a problem-free life. They view Jesus as a kind of super psychiatrist who is there to solve all of their personal problems. So they want to have wonderful health, great marriages and relationships which are problem-free. Jesus will make sure, in this view, that all of your business deals, all of your finances flourish. Heartaches, disappointments, struggles, tragedies, ill health, unemployment, etc. All of that, in this view, this false view, are in the past. Sometimes we are given the impression by some that once you are a Christian, there will only be blessings and not sufferings. If you have that view of the Christian life, you're in for a bit of a shock. We're going to learn that all of us who follow Jesus Christ are called to suffer. Acts 14, verse 22, through many tribulations we must enter the kingdom of God. The Apostle Peter wrote that we shouldn't be surprised at these fiery fires, at the sufferings and the testings. Jesus said, in the world you will have tribulation, John 16, verse 33. Simply put, the Christian life involves suffering. After all, our great example, our Lord Jesus Christ, suffered. No man ever suffered like Christ. He was known not as the man of laughter, the man of fun, but the man of sorrows. Luke 24, verse 26. Was it not necessary that the Christ should suffer these things and enter into his glory? Peter writes in 1 Peter 2, 21, for to this you have been called, because Christ also suffered for you, leaving you an example, that is an example of suffering, so that you might follow in his steps. First the cross, then the crown. First the suffering, then the glory. This evening we're going to see that principle illustrated in the life of Paul. Your sufferings and mine may be very different from the Apostle Paul, but each one of us is called to suffer. Let's open our Bibles to Colossians 1, and we're going to look at verses 24 through 27 as we make our way through the exposition of this wonderful little book by Paul. You ask, but why the suffering? Why do we need to suffer? And how should we respond to the sufferings of life? Colossians 1, verse 24. Now I rejoice in my sufferings for your sake. That's Christian maturity, isn't it? I rejoice in my sufferings for your sake, says Paul, and in my flesh I am filling up what is lacking in Christ's afflictions for the sake of his body, that is the church, of which I became a minister according to the stewardship from God that was given to me for you, to make the word of God fully known. The mystery hidden for ages and generations, but now revealed to his saints. To them, God chose to make known how great among the Gentiles are the riches of the glory of this mystery, which is Christ in you, the hope of glory. First of all, verse 24, where we see Paul's suffering. Now I rejoice in my sufferings for your sake, and in my flesh I am filling up what is lacking in Christ's afflictions for the sake of his body, that is, the church. Not the easiest verse in our New Testament. But we can understand this, that Paul suffered for the sake of the Colossians. He knew about suffering. Paul, the great missionary statesman, the great pastor, the great writer, the great evangelist, knew about suffering. Many times he was imprisoned for his faith in Christ. He writes in 2 Corinthians 4, verse 8, "We are afflicted in every way, but not crushed. Perplexed, but not despairing. Persecuted, but not forsaken. Struck down, but not driven to despair. Persecuted, but not forsaken. Struck down, but not destroyed. Always carrying in the body the death of Jesus, so that the life of Jesus may also be manifested in our bodies." That's suffering. That's from Paul, the great apostle. Paul is so committed to the gospel of Jesus Christ. He's so committed to the advancement of the gospel that he really thinks nothing of these sufferings. In fact, he astonishes us here by saying, "I rejoice in them." Why? Because through these sufferings, others are being won for Jesus Christ. And in this verse, we have this difficult expression of filling up what is lacking in Christ's affliction for the sake of his body. But what is clear from this passage and from elsewhere, as we will see, that Christ suffers when his people suffer. What does Paul mean when he says that he's filling up that which is lacking in Christ's affliction? He is certainly not saying that his suffering or our sufferings atone for our own sins or for the sins of others. He is not saying that Christ's sacrifice was inadequate and we need to suffer in order to atone for our sins. This word afflictions is never used in the New Testament to refer to the atoning sufferings of Jesus Christ. Jesus Christ, I trust we're clear on this, is the only one who can atone for our sins. S. Lewis Johnson writes, "A Simon of Cyrene may carry the cross, but only Jesus of Nazareth may be nailed to it and victoriously cry, 'It is finished.'" Paul has already said in the earlier verses here in Colossians 1 that we have been reconciled to God. We who were alienated, we who once were far off, we've been reconciled to God through the blood of the cross of Jesus Christ. That is, the work of Christ is perfect. The atonement is completed. That reconciliation, that wonderful word of the gospel, reconciliation is perfect. No, when Paul refers to Christ's afflictions here in verse 24, he is referring, I think, to the union of Christ with his body, the church. Isn't that a marvelous description of the church? Do you think of it? The body of Christ. We, the church, are the very body of Christ. Paul himself, on that wonderful day, that unforgettable day in his experience, when he met Jesus, the risen Jesus. Do you remember what was said to him on the road to Damascus when Jesus revealed himself to this persecutor, the one who hated Christ and his church? What did Jesus say to him? "Saul, Saul, why are you persecuting not my people, not my followers, not my disciples? Saul, Saul, why are you persecuting me?" That is, that Christ is so identified with his people that when one of his children suffers, he suffers. Isaiah 63 verse 9 says, "In all their affliction, he was afflicted." We see this truth on the reverse side in Matthew 25. "The king will answer them, 'Truly I say to you, as you did it to one of the least of these, my brothers, you did it to me.'" There is such a union between Christ and his people, between Christ, the head of the church, and we, the body of Christ, that when we suffer, Christ also suffers. Now, if you're a parent, I think you can understand that by way of analogy. It's very difficult for you mothers, isn't it, to see your little child suffer. Perhaps your little girl, your little boy has had to go through some painful medical procedure. It's excruciatingly painful for you to watch your little boy, your little daughter suffer. You feel every jab of that needle. You feel her pain. Her cries cut deep into your heart. Everything your child experiences, you in a sense experience. In fact, you wish you could take the pain on yourself. When your child suffers, you suffer. And Paul is saying that he rejoices, he gladly endures this suffering because he knows this, that through this suffering, people are coming to know Jesus Christ. Just as Christ's enemies persecuted our Savior, so they continue to persecute the church, the body of Christ. And Christ has left, as it were, a measure of afflictions, of sufferings for we, the church, to endure. And Paul is glad, he rejoices to bear his share of these sufferings in the advancement of the gospel. He rejoices that he's counted worthy to participate in these sufferings. One commentator, Douglas Moo, writes, "What is lacking then, needing to be filled up, are the tribulations that are inevitable and necessary as God's kingdom faces the opposition of the dominion of darkness." That is, with the advancement of the church and with the advancement of the gospel, there is inevitable suffering. There is inevitable persecution because of the forces of darkness. "I will build my church," says Jesus, "and the very gates of Hades will not prevail against it." We know that the church is advancing, that Christ is victorious, but there is tremendous opposition, tremendous persecution against the people of God. And Paul rejoices in these sufferings. No, he's not some kind of masochist who enjoys pain. But remember the apostles in Acts 5? They rejoiced that they were counted worthy to suffer dishonor for the name of Jesus. And this is the calling of God in Paul's life, that the gospel grows, the authentic gospel, that is, not a pseudo prosperity gospel, but the true gospel grows and advances through suffering. And we know that while we here in the West, in North America, as followers of Christ, don't really experience fierce persecution, that isn't true in many parts of the world. When I was in India, we spoke to a number of pastors, a number of people who were driven from their homes, persecuted for the cause of Christ. They knew what it was to suffer. They continued to display Christ. They continued to spread the gospel. But they're driven from their house. In some cases, their homes are put on fire. They lose everything for the sake of the gospel. But they're so committed to Christ that they continue in spite of the opposition. Why do they do that? Because through these sufferings, people are coming to Christ. Another commentator, Garland, writes, "What is lacking in Christ's suffering? What is lacking is Christ's bodily presence. Paul's physical suffering as a member of Christ's body represents Christ's continuing suffering for the world through his servants." Now here's the challenge for you and for me. Each one of us who are true followers of Jesus Christ are called to suffer in the spread of the gospel. Now, if you don't want to suffer for the spread of the gospel, it's really quite easy. Don't tell anyone you're a follower of Christ. My dad used to tell the story of the young man who went into the British Army, came from a strong Christian home. He wasn't a particularly strong Christian himself, and so his parents and the church prayed for this young man as he went to serve in the British Army. They wanted him to stand for Christ. And one day he came home on leave, and of course his parents and the church asked him, "How did you get on? being a Christian in the British Army, he said, oh, very well, actually, no one found out that I was a Christian. No suffering, no persecution, yes, but no advancement of the gospel. And could it be? Yes, it is. They're one of the reasons why we experience so little opposition is because our lack of courage and our lack of spreading the gospel of Jesus Christ. Following Jesus Christ may mean for you the end of a relationship. It may mean that you lose a business deal or promotion because of your integrity and honesty. It may mean family members ridicule you. It may be that your fellow students at school or college ostracize you. It may be that God puts you through some illness so that in all of these circumstances, we're demonstrating the love of God and the truth of God to others. But in that way, God's glorious gospel is being spread. But first, the suffering. So if you are suffering for the sake of the gospel and filling up what is lacking in Christ's affliction, rejoice with Paul. You're in wonderful company. The gospel is advancing. But first, the suffering. Now in verse 25, Paul's mission. He says, of which I became a minister according to the stewardship from God that was given to me for you to make the word of God fully known. As a servant of Jesus Christ, Paul is given what he is termed here, a stewardship. Paul says, I'm a servant. That's our minister. The Greek word diakonos, from which we get deacon. Paul is a deacon. He's a servant of Jesus Christ. And he's entrusted, he says, with this stewardship. The stewardship, oikonomia in Greek. It is the word of a steward, of a manager, of a trustee. Paul is given a particular responsibility by God. Turn back to Acts 9, where we will see this. Just turn with me, if you have your Bible there, to Acts chapter 9. This is the story of Paul's, then Saul's, glorious conversion. He says in verse 3 about the light from heaven flashing around. Falling to the ground, he hears a voice saying to him, Saul, Saul, why are you persecuting me? Then he's gloriously saved. Verse 15. The Lord said to him, go, for he's a chosen instrument of mine to carry my name before the Gentiles and kings and the children of Israel. This is his stewardship, this particular responsibility given to Paul. To bring the gospel to Gentiles, to kings, and to the children of Israel. And he takes great care that this stewardship, which has been entrusted to him, that he wants to be a faithful minister, a faithful servant, and he wants to do that for the benefit of these Colossians. What's his stewardship? Verse 25, the end of the verse. To make the word of God fully known. He wants to spread the gospel, the word of God, as widely as possible, in spite of the persecution, in spite of the suffering. This is the central passion of Paul's life. Wherever he goes, he preaches the gospel. He preaches God's truth. Not enough just to know people, not enough just to develop relationships with people. Buddhist monks can do that. But he is an individual who communicates the gospel. It doesn't matter that he's imprisoned. Doesn't matter that he's shipwrecked. It doesn't matter that he's stoned. It doesn't matter that people even question his apostleship. Such is his passion that he has received the stewardship from God. He's going to make the word of God known as widely as possible throughout the world and irrespective of the suffering. See, central to your existence and mine is the call of God on your life. I trust you think about that. I trust you pray about it. That God has a purpose in your life. None of us here are apostles, I know that. But the principle is the same, that the God who saves us and who calls us has plans and purposes for our life. And when we do his will, that provides focus and drive and joy and fulfillment. We are to be stewards of the gifts, of the abilities, of the resources and the opportunities that God has given us. And He's given us more opportunities than we are willing to accept. You fulfilling God's purposes for your life? You doing that with passion and enthusiasm? Paul is rejoicing even when he's suffering. But sometimes we whine and we complain when things don't go according to plan. We are to be faithful stewards of the gifts, of the time, and the resources given us by God. Everything we are, everything we have, comes from the hand of God. God has a call in our life. If God's plan was that was to save you and take you straight to heaven, you wouldn't be sitting here. He has left us on earth to communicate the gospel. We are servants. We are entrusted with a stewardship, a particular ministry, a particular gift, which is a Sunday school teacher, for example, communicating to, say, fourth and fifth grade girls. What does she do? She loves them. She opens this word of God and communicates the truth of God to these young girls. She's faithfully using the gifts that God has given her in serving these girls. She is a steward, not serving in order to authenticate herself, not because the girls like her or her parents thank her, no, but rather because she's called by God. This is a stewardship, this is a mission, and this is what Paul is doing.
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18: This is the day the Lord has made. Let us rejoice and be glad in it. That comes from the book of Psalms. I'm Wyatt, by the way, the producer of The Bill Arnold Show here at Faith Radio. Thank you for listening and tuning in. I want you to rejoice. I want you to be glad because this is the day the Lord has made. You know, it's a little bit easier when you get into the warmer months of the year. Summer's around the corner. The sun is shining. It feels good, right? And with that comes travel and opportunity to visit places, friends maybe for yourself. It's exciting times. With that, though, make sure you're still getting filled up, getting exactly what you need, getting into the Word of God and staying close to Him. 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
19: Elijah had nothing left. Victory behind him at Mount Carmel, fear ahead of him, and exhaustion all around him. 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
3: 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This was normal in our generation. 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Reject financial fear and renew your mind on truth. Psalm 127 says, "Children are a heritage from the Lord, the fruit of the womb a reward." 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
6: When you look back on your life, are you consumed with bitterness from a painful past or with thankfulness that God brought you through it? 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
7: And thank you for joining us today for the Thursday edition of Turning Point. You know, one of the things you will discover if you read the New Testament is this. One of the most obvious results of being filled with the Spirit of God is gratitude, giving thanks always for all things. We think of a lot of things that people point to as to how you can know if you're filled with the Spirit. Here's one thing I know for sure because it's in the Bible more than once. When you're filled with the Spirit of God, you develop a gratitude in your heart, a thankful spirit. It's awful hard to be grateful and not be the other things that the Bible tells us we should be when the Spirit of God is filling us. Today we're going to talk about what it means to be thankful and how important it is and why you should be thankful even sometimes when you don't feel like it. We'll get to it in just a moment. First, I want you to have this wonderful book available during the month of May. It's 5 Psalms for a Flourishing Life, and it will fill you with joy and happiness as you have a chance to read it. 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And I hope you'll take advantage of the opportunity. Here's how you get your copy of this 236-page hardback book. 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You can add it to your library in just a few days. Most of all, you can read it and be blessed and encouraged. Once again, the book is called 5 Psalms for a Flourishing Life. It's the May resource here on Turning Point, available to anyone for a gift of any size. Well, that's something to be thankful for. Let's see what else we should be thankful for as we open our Bibles together today to the 92nd Psalm.
8: Charles Dickens wrote a gripping tale called The Haunted Man. In his writing, he tells of a chemist who sat before the fire troubled with unhappy memories. As he sat there in dismal reflection, a phantom appeared and offered the haunted man the opportunity to have his memory destroyed. He immediately closed with the offer and henceforth was a man not only without a memory, but a man who had the power to strip other men of their memories as well. But according to Dickens' story, the gift was a big disappointment. So great was the misery that he asked the phantom to come back. And the tale comes to a conclusion with the man's grateful and earnest prayer, "Oh God, keep my memory green. Keep my memory green." Memory is a word which is both bitter and sweet. It is a strong argument for the soul and for life and for life hereafter. Someone has said that memory is the well-stored library of the mind. Memory makes the joys of childhood live again. Memory in the night makes past days to appear all over again. Memory restores the blessedness that once we knew when we saw the Lord. And I love this definition the best. Memory is the angel with the backward look. Memory is the key to gratitude. There is a disease that we treat in our culture today that goes by the name amnesia. It is an interesting word which means actually a without amnesia, mind, without memory. Literally, it means without any memory. While it is true that sometimes there are things we wish we could forget, it is also true that it would be very difficult for us to be grateful people if we could not remember, if we could not reflect on what God has done for us. And the Psalms are filled with the exhortation for each of us to take that assignment seriously. Here in Psalm 92, we are instructed that it is a good thing to give thanks to the Lord and to sing praises to your name, O Most High, and to declare your loving kindness in the morning and your faithfulness every night on an instrument of 10 strings, on the lute and on the harp with harmonious sound. For you, Lord, have made me glad through your work, and I will triumph in the work of your hands. The psalmist said, it is a good thing. It is a good thing to give thanks to the Lord. I'd like to reflect with you in 3 directions. I'd like to ask why it is a good thing to give thanks to the Lord. Why should I be thankful? What will it do and what should I expect from it? And first of all, I'd like for you to note with me that thanksgiving and a thankful heart causes us to look upward. In the Word of God, we are constantly admonished to give thanks, and the Word of God usually tells us in the same paragraph of instruction where our thanksgiving is to be addressed. Here in the Psalm, which we have opened to, it says it is a good thing to give thanks to the Lord and to sing praises to your name, O Most High. For you, Lord, says verse 4, have made me glad through your work. I will triumph in the work of your hands. Verse 5, O Lord, how great are your works, and your thoughts are very deep. And verse 8, but you, Lord, are on high forevermore. The psalm is an instruction to us that thanksgiving, first of all, takes our eyes off of the things that are around us and addresses them upward. Thanksgiving really is that which we offer back to God for what He in turn has given to us. And it is always an upward look. Psalm 107 says, oh, that men would praise the Lord for His goodness and for His wonderful works to the children of men. And let them sacrifice the sacrifice of thanksgiving and declare His works with rejoicing. Psalm 107, 21 and 22. There have been many who have expressed a spirit of gratitude, and we have read about them both in the tales that have been written about our culture here in America and especially in England in many of the great historical writings. And there are many men in the scripture about whom we read that they were grateful, but there is one man who stands out from all the rest, and that man is the Apostle Paul. I am constantly amazed as I read the letters of the New Testament, which are the focus of our study as New Testament believers, that Paul was a man who was inoculated with a great spirit of gratitude. And I'm reminded as I say that, that he was also the man who suffered greatly, who went through many difficult things in his life, and yet at the same time was a man who was filled with gratitude. He constantly focused his attention upon God. He wrote to the Ephesians, giving thanks always for all things unto God. He wrote to the Colossians, and whatever you do in word or deed, do all in the name of the Lord Jesus, giving thanks to God and the Father by him. He wrote to the Thessalonians, we give thanks to God always for you. He wrote to young Timothy, I thank Jesus Christ, our Lord, who enabled me. He wrote to Philemon, I thank my God, making mention of thee always in my prayer. The psalmist here in Psalm 92 directs our attention, first of all, upward. And I know that seems rather mundane, and perhaps you wonder why we would even mention such a thing. Does it not normally go with the territory that when you come to church, they tell you to think about God? I understand that the very history of the steeple that is seen in most churches is that it points to God, and that the picture is that the closer one gets to God, the smaller he sees himself to be. So thanksgiving is obviously God-directed. But isn't it interesting how easily we forget that? We thank each other, we spread thanksgiving in the spirit of gratitude throughout our home, and we never really stop to reflect upon the fact that thanksgiving, first of all, is an upward calling. It's a gravitational pull in reverse, bringing our praises upward to God. And someone has given us a litany of the things for which we ought to address thanksgiving to God. For his sovereign control over our circumstances, for his gentle compassion in our sorrows, for his consistent faithfulness through our highs and our lows, for his holy character in spite of our sinfulness, for his strong no when we needed to hear it, for his surprising yes when we had the lack of faith to believe it, for his wise wait when we were impatient and rash, for his commitment to us when we wandered away, for his understanding of us when we were confused, for his word that gives us direction, and for his love that holds us close. And that's just a smattering of reasons why we should be thankful to God. I have a little prayer journal that I keep, and I have a section in it for thanksgiving, and I wasn't sure exactly how to write my thanksgivings. At first, I thought I would just write down the things that I was thankful for, and then I thought, no, that's not a good habit to get into. And so I began to write out, thank you, God, for this. Thank you, God, for this. And the whole pages in that little journal are filled with thank you, Gods. Because first and foremost in our spirit of gratitude is the upward look. He is the one who is the author of every

He says something about them. And if you read the letters carefully, you will see that he is always giving thanks to God for people, for friends and for relatives and for people who have come alongside him to encourage him. 1 Timothy 2:1, he says, I exhort therefore that first of all, supplications and prayers and intercessions and the giving of thanks be made for all men. Paul says we're to give thanks to God for our friends and for our loved ones. If you read through his epistles, you will see him doing that often. Acts 28:15 says, and from there, when the brethren heard of us, they came to meet us, whom when Paul saw them, he thanked God and took courage. Every time Paul was next to somebody who God sent to minister to him, he was filled with gratitude. Romans chapter 6, he writes, but God be thanked that whereas you were servants of sin, you have obeyed from the heart. He thanks God for the people who respond to the ministry. If you go through all of his letters, I don't think you'll find one that is not salted with the spirit of gratitude for relationships. I don't think you can undersell the importance of friendship. If you have someone you're close to, somebody who's ministering to you, somebody who's put their arm around you on occasion, someone who may cry and laugh with you, the relationship, as you look around, is a very important thing for which to give thanks. If you read the epistles, you will see that Paul had that kind of an incredible fondness for the people who ministered to him. I hear him saying in 2 Timothy to his friends, I wish I could be with you. I'm sad that you can't be here. Bring my coat when you come, and especially bring my books. You get the picture as you read the letter that Paul wrote, that he was very involved in relationships. When you look around, you can't help but be thankful for relationships. But could I add one other thing? You need to be thankful for circumstances too. Would you please look back with me for a moment at Psalm 92 and notice how he addresses the subject of gratitude. He says, verse 2, we are to declare your loving kindness in the morning and your faithfulness every night. He's chosen the words carefully, at least if they're any mirror of my experience. When I wake up in the morning, I feel the sense of God's presence in my life and so grateful for the night of rest, if indeed it has been such a night, and refreshed for the new day and just the sense of God's presence. There's a Hebrew word, it's the word hesed, and it's the word translated loving kindness, and it's a rich, rich word that just describes the goodness and the graciousness of God. In the morning, the psalmist is overwhelmed with God's hesed, his loving kindness. But at night, it's a different word. It's his faithfulness. Who of us have not stood on the edge of a day and looking back over the day, seeing the many places where we could have gotten off the track, the many places where if God had not been good to us, we could have truly walked astray, and we thank him that he's been faithful to us. But notice, this is every day. This is day in and day out. It is God's goodness to us morning and night. And there's another place where it talks about praising and thanking God at midnight and at noontime. In all of our lives, day in and day out, we're to have a spirit of gratitude, regardless of the circumstances. It's hard to do that sometimes. Did you know the reason Thanksgiving Day is a time for us to feast is because of the courage of one man who wanted to turn adversity around into something positive? A long drought had produced the failure of crops, and a solemn assembly was called for a day of fasting and prayer. And one after another, the different ones related the hardships of the new life and lamented the destructive drought and what it had done. And finally, an old farmer got up and he started to speak freely of how they had provoked heaven with their complaints. And he reviewed the mercies they had already enjoyed, and he reminded them that they had not been as grateful as they should have been. And he suggested, in fact, he made a motion that instead of appointing a day for fasting, they should appoint a day for feasting. And this was done, and it is claimed that our Thanksgiving Day is a continuation of that. It almost was a fast, and it turned out to be a feast. Then I want to suggest to you, thirdly and finally, that Thanksgiving causes us to look within. It causes us to look inwardly. Can you look back and chart anything that God has done in your life? Has he grown you up in any way? Has he worked you over in any way?
Has he strengthened you at the core of who you are? Can you look back and say, boy, it hasn't

0: been a great year for me, but I have learned so much about God during this year. One writer reflects the list of inward praises by saying, Lord, thank you for the gift of good health. Thank you for eyes that see the beauty of your creation, for ears that receive the world of sound surrounding us. Thank you for the special stimulation of taste and touch, for hands to work with and legs to walk with, for a mind that is curious and creative and competent, for memories of past pleasures, for heartaches that force me to rearrange my priorities, for broken dreams and lingering afflictions that humbled me, for the courage to tell the truth when it really hurt, for the determination to finish a demanding task, for a sense of humor that brought healing and hope, and for the sheer delight of knowing and walking with you through another year. You know what? I'm just so grateful today that I'm standing behind this place we call the pulpit and still have the privilege of ministry and still have the opportunity to open the book of God with you every week and still have the opportunity to share his truth and to sing his praises and to help lead in worship. And all of that is because of what God is doing and has done in my heart. When I look inward, I see the traces of the hand of God in my life. What an incredible thing to be able to observe. I am not the same man that I was. And though I'm not what I want to be and not what I ought to be, thank God I'm not what I was. Amen? Do you ever stop to look inward and say, God, thank you for what you've done in my life? First we look up, and then we look around, and then we look in, and we're grateful. Lewis Smedes is one of my favorite writers. He wrote an interesting little book. It's kind of a book that was programmed for the secular market called A Pretty Good Person. And what he tried to do in this book was to sort of define, if you ran into somebody and you said, boy, that guy's a pretty good person, what would he be like? What kind of a person is a pretty good person? And he has several things. He talks about courage and grit and all of this sort of thing. But right up front, interestingly enough, he talks about the fact that a pretty good person is a person with gratitude. And he tells a story about something that happened in his life, and I want you to listen carefully because I found myself caught up in the spirit of this story and feeling like I had been there a couple of times myself. He said his wife Doris huffed back into our apartment on a frightfully cold December morning and found me collapsed on the tiled kitchen floor of our apartment. My face, she told me later, was a dirty gray, eyes open but looking nowhere, conveying to her a sure sense of death. She kept her head, checked my pulse, and listened for something breathing. When she was satisfied that I had enough breath in me to last a few minutes, she rushed out to call an ambulance. The driver hooked me up to their oxygen tank, loaded us both aboard, skidded us down a country road into the trauma center of the hospital that serves the sturdy people of St. Cloud, Minnesota. And then he reflects. We had pushed each other out of bed early that morning, even though it was 30 degrees below zero, because we were planning to pack our things to leave Minnesota that day and get moving back to our house in Sierra Madre, California. Doris and I had been living in St. John's University, a stone's throw from St. Cloud, for a few months, and were primed for taking off that next day for California. I had slept poorly, wrote Lewis, bothered by dull aches in my right calf during the night, and I got up from bed with a feeling of unease about myself, but it being traveling day, I tried to ignore it. We pulled some clothes over our thermal knit underwear, ate bowls of hot oatmeal, drank cups of black coffee, tuned to public radio for late reports on road conditions to the south of us where it had been snowing heavily for several days. My unsteadiness did not go away, so I decided to curl up on the couch for a few minutes before I got serious about packing. Doris told me that she was going out to get some traveling suggestions from her sister, but actually, with her intuition for things that might be going wrong, she went to ask for the name of a doctor that she might call in case I was really as sick as she was afraid I was. Having gotten the name of the doctor, she walked back into the kitchen and found me lying near the telephone that had called me off the couch, and I was looking quite dead. My lungs, it turned out, said Lewis Smedes, had been spattered by a buckshot of blood clots. And for a couple of days at the hospital, I tilted heavily in death's direction. On the fourth day, a Norwegian physician by the name of Hans Engman leaned over my bed and congratulated me on surviving the 20-to-1 odds that medical statistics had stacked up against me when they brought me in. "Oh yeah, that's terrific, Doc," I said. My heart was not awash with gratitude because I suppose until he told me I was going to live, I had not thought at all about the fact that I was going to die. I closed my eyes and went back to sleep. And then listen to this. But a couple of nights later, in the moody hush that settles on a hospital room at 2 o'clock in the morning, alone and with no drugs inside of me to set me up for it, I was seized with a frenzy of gratitude. Possessed is the word. My arms rose straight up by themselves, he said. 100-pound weight could have not have held them to my side. My hands were open, my fingers were spread, waving and twisting while I blessed the Lord for almost unbearable goodness of being alive on this good earth in this good body at this good time, he said. I was flying outside of myself, high, held in weightless lightness, as if my earthly existence needed no ground to rest in, but was hung in space with only love to keep it aloft. I was so grateful. It was then, said Lewis, that I learned that gratitude is the best feeling I would ever feel in all of my life. It was the ultimate joy of living. It was better than winning the lottery, better than watching your daughter graduate from college, better and deeper than any other feeling. It is perhaps the genesis of all other really good feelings in the human repertoire. I am sure, he wrote, that nothing in life can ever match the feeling of being fully, totally, completely grateful. You don't have to promote it or force it. What you have to do is get alone with your Bible, read a psalm, and then do three things. Look upward, look around, and look in.
1: Amen. That's a good strategy. A really good strategy. I hope you'll take advantage of it. Maybe you're having a down day and you need a little pick-me-up. Well, gratitude is there. What are the things in your life that you are grateful for? Everybody has a list like that. Why not take a moment and review that list? You'll find some things that weren't on the list when you started, and they'll add to the list as you go along. Tell the Lord about them. Tell him how thankful you are for a good marriage, a good home, good children, a good job, a nice church to go to, friends, whatever the list is, be thankful. Gratitude breeds joy, and I hope you'll take advantage of that opportunity. Tomorrow, we're going to talk about this question and this list of, God, I need some answers. The question is, what can I do when trouble overwhelms me? Psalm 27. Join us then, and thank you so much for listening. I'm David Jeremiah. We'll see you next time right here on this good station.
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4: I'm a sinner. 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What can I do to save myself? 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
2: That was Billy Graham. 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

0: There are many who reject God's wisdom and authority because they're afraid their freedom and fun will be constrained. But is that the case? Today on Truth for Life, Alistair Begg helps us think through the bondage inherent in this line of thinking, and he explains how we can live truly free lives. Let's open our Bible to chapter 8 in John's Gospel.
1: We set ourselves the challenge of verses 31 to 38, and we found ourselves there because the next truly, truly along our path is found in verse 34, where Jesus says, "Truly, truly, I say to you, everyone who practices sin is a slave to sin." And we covered point number one, which was noticing in the opening verses, Jesus was giving instruction to aspiring disciples. And then we went on to consider the reaction of these religious Jews to Jesus' statement. They were aware of the fact that the way in which he framed his words made it perfectly clear to them, indeed unavoidable, that the assumption on the part of Jesus was that they themselves were enslaved. And of course, they didn't like the sound of that. Religion often doesn't. You don't realize who we are. We are the offspring of Abraham and so on. And what we left for us to handle was to address the source of this freedom, which is the freedom that is at the end of verse 36, free indeed, free indeed. And Jesus has set this up with his truly, truly, which is essentially, I tell you most solemnly. And what he goes on to tell us is that the problem in terms of enslavement is not an external problem, but that the ultimate enemy of freedom is on the inside. That's what he's explaining. And he says it very straightforwardly, doesn't he? The slave doesn't remain in the house forever. If the son sets you free. But the fact of the matter is, everyone who practices sin is a slave to sin. Now, he's not in this instance saying that every sinful act equals slavery, although that is actually the case. But what he's saying is, and John captures this very well when he writes about Christian assurance in his first letter, where he uses this phraseology, everyone who makes a practice of sinning. That's the notion. The idea of not an intermittent engagement, either an outburst of anger or of lust or whatever it might be, but that has now become the established pattern of our minds and as a result of that, of our actions. And Jesus is saying quite categorically that when a person is in that condition, they are enslaved to sin, whether they realize it or not. It's very important that we're clear in our minds what the Bible teaches, and that is that we're not sinners because we sin. We sin because we're sinners, that our hearts are fallen, that they are, as Luther says, they're curved in upon ourselves, and we're oriented to ourselves and to our own desires. The same kind of notion Peter covers in his second letter, where just in a sentence he says, a man is a slave to whatever controls him. A man is a slave to whatever controls him. Not only does the practice of sin prove that one is a slave to sin, but the practice of sin actually enslaves us. And we could, if we were in a different context, tease this out in a number of ways. You can tease them out in your own mind. At a very simple level, as we were taught as children in Scotland, I remember the first time it was illustrated to me, somebody asked me to come out. They want to use me as an illustration. They took a piece of thread, they tied two of my fingers together, and they asked me to break the thread, which actually at that point I was able to do. They then tied it a second time around. By the time they'd gone to a third or a fourth, it was impossible for me to break free. And then they gave us this little line, which I think is familiar to you by now. Sow a thought and reap an action. Sow an action and reap a habit. Sow a habit and reap a character. Sow a character and reap a destiny. So that sin is not only an expression of our enslavement, but the more that we are prepared to go down that road, the more we become enslaved. It is perfectly obvious in certain areas of addiction and so on. And indeed, addiction has become such a large part of the psychiatric and social welfare of our nation, which is actually testifying to the very enslavement that Jesus is addressing here. Now, we need to acknowledge, too, that this runs counter to contemporary thinking, because contemporary thinking is the reverse of this. If you go and explain to somebody that you're having difficulty in this way, they'll tell you that the problem is outside of you. It is that people have interfered with you, or they are placing constraints upon you, and you don't want to have anybody constraining you or disavowing your freedom to be what you're supposed to be. And if you look inside of yourself, you will be able to make sense of that. Well, that's why, again, we say to one another routinely, we better be considering all that is presented to us in the framework of our lives through the grid of our scriptures. Because what Jesus is saying here is the word of God. It is the truth of God. He is the truth of God. So that the Bible says that from the very beginning, our pattern by nature is to reject God's wisdom, is to rebel against God's authority, and is to suppress the truth about God himself. And if you think about that for a moment or two, you realize that that's fairly obvious as we consider our own lives and as we look around. Now, how does that express itself? Well, in a number of ways. Simply, that God has given to us, if you like, the Maker's instructions. He said, this is how life is to be lived. I made you. I fashioned you. And I have given you the instructions for life in my book. Now, I don't know about you, but I'm not a very good instruction reader. I have people that do that for me. One person. Sue's very detailed on that. And so I'd say, you do it and tell me what to do. But and sometimes I launch off ahead of the game and realize, oh, you've made a complete mess of the whole thing. You know, you've got screws going in 15 directions and nothing will eventually look the way it's supposed to look. Why don't you pay attention to the Maker's instructions? Not because the Maker's instructions say things about marriage. They say things about sex. They say things about purity. They say things about honesty. They say things that are all regarded in contemporary culture as man-made constraints with a religious tinge that will prevent you from being all that you might be. The Bible says, no, you've got it completely upside down. Did you ever as a child lie on the floor and look up at the ceiling long enough to wonder whether you were actually on the ceiling or on the floor? Is anybody who does that? Anyone? It's because I think I have a psychiatric condition otherwise. Well, you know, life was pretty boring in Glasgow on a Saturday, you know. It's pouring outside. What should I do? I just lie on the floor and imagine I'm on the ceiling. But that's it. Our world is upside down. It's a contemporary article of faith that you can be whatever you choose to be. And the ultimate expression of it in the present climate is, of course, choose from a variety of genders. Incidentally, that is only a further expression of that same mentality which is pervasive throughout our culture. The idea, it's a statement of faith that I can choose to be whatever I want to be and that nobody tells me how to live my life because I am the center of my own universe. I believe that I should be able to do what I want to do without anyone interfering at all. Of course, what happens in that is it doesn't work. It doesn't work because it is the embodiment of self-centeredness. And when I'm a self-centered person, my needs come first. They come first before anybody else, before my wife. Now, I got a real problem if she's operating on the same basis. When my needs come first, when I'm self-centered, then I will seek to use people to achieve my own objectives, to get out of situations what I want out of situations. And the more that I do that, the more I become enslaved to that kind of mentality. And this is the sin. This is the bondage from which we are liberated through Jesus. Augustine, in his book has a long quote on this, and I want to read it to you. I hope you like it. This is what Augustine says. He says, "At times, a man's slave, worn out by the commands of an unfeeling master." So I'm working for Mr. Jones, and he's driving me nuts, and he's wearing me out. "That slave then finds rest in running away. Whither, he says, can the servant of sin flee? Himself he carries with him wherever he flees. An evil conscience flees not from itself. It has no place to go. It follows itself. Yea, he cannot withdraw from himself, for the sin he commits is within. He has committed sin to obtain some bodily pleasure. The pleasure passes away, the sin remains. What delighted is gone, the sting has remained behind." And then he writes, "Oh, evil bondage." That's what Jesus is addressing here. And it's wonderful. I mean, it's so good, isn't it? Look at that verse. "The slave does not remain in his house forever. The son remains forever." A slave has no permanent place in the family. Think of upstairs, downstairs, or Downton Abbey, or whatever you want. And all those folks that were down the stairs in the kitchen. They could be dismissed at a moment if they didn't do a very good job. They could be sold. They could be given away. And the presence of someone who is living in an enslaved position is determined, his continuance is determined by his or her performance. As long as I perform well, maybe I'll be able to stay. And if I don't perform well, maybe they'll get rid of me. That's why the slave does not remain in the house forever, but the son cannot be anything other than the son. And ultimately, the son here, the ultimate son, is the Lord Jesus Christ. And what Jesus is saying is that when men and women are united to me, when they become sons of the Heavenly Father, then there's freedom. But as long as, he says to these Jewish listeners at this immediate context, as long as you reject my words, you live in servile and slavish fear. And if you think about the ultimate fear of life being the fear of death, you realize what an enslavement it is to live your whole life realizing that there is an inevitability about this that we cannot handle at all. Unless somebody sets us free from that fear. How could we be set free from the fear of death? Because the wages of sin is death. Sin pays wages. We know that. But the gift of God is eternal life through Jesus Christ. You see, the religious person views God not as a father, but as a boss. And if you view God as like the boss, then again, the only way that you're going to be able to make it is to keep obeying the commands. Hopefully making the boss pleased with you. And what that inevitably does is it creates phenomenal anxiety. I don't know if he's pleased with me. I don't know if God is pleased with me. How can I know that he's pleased with me? So anxiety on the one hand, and then anger on the other hand. Because in my self-assertiveness, I'm tempted to believe that I'm not getting what I deserve out of this program. I tried to be a good person. I started to go to church. I actually began reading one of those through the Bibles and so on, through the New Testament in a year. And here I am. Is that not because you don't understand who God is? You see, when God is your Father, then all of that goes away. That's why Jesus says elsewhere, if you being earthly or evil know how to give good gifts to your children, how much more will your Heavenly Father give good gifts to them that ask him? Only Jesus is qualified to set us free. Only Jesus sets us free from the settled habit of rejecting his wisdom, rebelling against his authority, and enthroning ourselves. But as long as his word has no place in us. That's verse 37. I know you're the offspring of Abram. I know you have a great lineage. I know you have a great background. But the fact is, you'd like to kill me. And the reason you would is because my word finds no place in you. But if the Son sets you free, you will be free indeed. You remember when we come to Easter time and the gospel writers tell us of the way in which Jesus was arrested and so on, and you come to the end of the section in Matthew's gospel where he records this. This is 27 of Matthew. When morning came, all the chief priests and the elders of the people took counsel against Jesus to put him to death, and they bound him. They bound him. They tied him up. They curtailed his liberty. They made it impossible for him to escape, and then they killed him. In other words, Christ, as the second person of the Trinity, gave up his freedom, was bound and enslaved in order that we might be set free from the bondage of our own sinful propensities. Hundreds of years before Jesus came, the prophets were writing about these very things and pointing out the very stupidity of man without God. Surely he has borne our griefs and carried our sorrows, Isaiah writes. We esteemed him stricken, smitten by God. He was pierced for our transgressions. He was crushed for our iniquities. Upon him was the chastisement that brought us peace, and with his wounds we are healed. All we like sheep have gone astray. We've turned everyone to his own way, and the Lord has laid on him the iniquity of us all. Not a very pleasant diagnosis, is it? It's not easy, I think, to be a doctor, especially when you have to take those reports and those blood tests and finally come out and say what's going on. I mean, sometimes I guess it's the good news, but often it's fairly daunting. And you see, self-centered, self-righteous, self-oriented humanity has no way to deal with this, except when Jesus opens our eyes. What the Bible is saying is that we're all like stupid sheep. We wander away from him. We've got self-righteous excuses as to why we do what we do. We've got futile attempts at remedying our own condition. We'd love to set ourselves free, but we can't. And when he sets us free, it's an amazing freedom. Freedom not to do as I please, but to do what pleases him. The freedom to do what I ought, because doing that now pleases me. You think about it in marital terms. I mean, the curtailing of one's own freedom in a love relationship makes it possible then to serve others. And Christ epitomizes this because he has curtailed his own freedom in order that we might then know the freedom that only he can bring. The hymn writers helped me with so much of this stuff. And this is one of my favorite hymns by George Matheson, who lived in the 19th century. You know these words, but I want you to listen to them, because this is the great mystery of Christian freedom. It goes like this. Make me a captive, Lord, and then I shall be free. Force me to render up my sword, and I shall conquer be. I sink in life's alarms when by myself I stand. I can do this. I can fix this. I've got this. Imprison me within thine arms, and strong shall be my hand. My will is not my own till thou hast made it thine. If it would reach the monarch's throne, it must its crown resign. It only stands unbent amid the clashing strife, when on thy bosom it is lent and found in thee its life. And better still, Cowper. This is a poem entitled Love Constraining to Obedience. No strength of nature can suffice to serve the Lord aright. And what she has, that is strength of nature, and what she has, she misapplies for want of clearer light. How long beneath the law I lay in bondage and distress. That's it. God is a boss. All I can do is hope that I please him enough or make sure that I don't annoy him. How long beneath the law I lay in bondage and distress, I toiled the precept to obey, but toiled without success because we can't do it. Then to abstain from outward sin was more than I could do. Now, if I feel its power within, I feel I hate it too. Then all my servile works were done, a righteousness to raise. Now, freely chosen in the Son, I freely choose his ways. What shall I do? Was then the word, that I may worthier grow. What shall I render to the Lord? Is my inquiry now. To see the law by Christ fulfilled and hear his pardoning voice changes a slave into a child and duty into choice. And Jesus says, you religious guys with such a terrific background, you know the truth, and the truth will set you free.
0: 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He'll return in just a moment to close today's program. 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This is a book that contrasts the view of modern science with the Christian faith, and you may have friends who think that the scientific view of the world is in opposition to what the Bible teaches. Well, in this audiobook, John Lennox demonstrates that science and Christian belief actually align in more ways than we may realize. For example, he explains how contemporary discoveries about the origin and development of the universe align with the biblical record of creation. He also explains how the New Testament record of Jesus' life, death, and resurrection is historically verifiable and stands up to the most rigorous methods of scientific scrutiny. Now, for a limited time, we're offering the audiobook, Can Science Explain Everything?, as a free download to help you deepen your understanding of how the natural world affirms what God's Word tells us. 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
1: Father, thank you that your word is your word. And thank you for the opportunity to turn to it again in this evening hour. I pray, Lord, that any cloudiness that is there in our minds as a result of my ineptitude may be banished, that the clarity that we finally rest in is the clarity which comes by way of the Holy Spirit applying things to us. How marvelous, how wonderful. Amen.
0: I'm Bob Lapine. What is your greatest fear? Ultimately, for most of us, it's death. We'll hear a reassuring message tomorrow as we learn about Jesus' bold proclamation concerning this mortal enemy of ours. The Bible teaching of Alistair Begg is furnished by Truth for Life, where the learning is for living.
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6: Jesus' heart was so focused that His last words were, "It is finished." This is Max Lucado. God wants us to have focused hearts like Jesus. Here are four simple questions to help us stay on course. Am I fitting into God's plan? His plan is to save His children, and we are to tell others about the God who loves them. What are my longings? Our assignment is found at the intersection of God's plan and our pleasures. You are created to serve God in a unique way. What are my abilities? Identify your strengths and major in them. Am I serving God now? As a young boy, Jesus sensed the call of God, but he went home and learned the family business. Do the same. Go home, love your family, be a good employee, and get your life on course. This is Max Lucado.
7: This is Hope with God. I'm Andrew Palau. In the Bible, Deborah was a powerful woman appointed by God. She was appointed to be a leader and a judge over Israel. She faced dangerous enemies and uncertain times, yet she stood strong. Why? Because she trusted God. Through her courage, her voice, through her obedience, God brought hope and victory to His people. God often calls ordinary people to do extraordinary things. Your voice, your life, it matters. And the same God who gave Deborah courage wants to meet with you today and give you courage. He wants to walk with you through it all and guide your life and show you that He does care. Do you want to get to know Him and discover His plans for your life? You can begin this way. Say, God, I want to know You. Reveal Yourself to me. Show me Your love and guide me in the right path, and I will follow You and serve You. Amen. Always remember, there is hope with God.
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11: I think sometimes we're rather hard on Peter, aren't we? When he steps outside the boat, gets his eyes off the Lord Jesus, begins to sink like a stone. And we go, hey, Peter's blowing it again. What about the guys that never got out of the boat? Didn't show faith in God and the impossible. Look, the Christian life invariably involves throwing some caution to the winds.

0: 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Today we're shifting our focus from Peter's shortcomings to his fearless faith. Pastor Philip is contrasting the disciples Peter and Philip to show us that sometimes we can be too cautious in our evangelism efforts. 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Let's join Philip now for his message titled, Throwing Caution to the Wind.
1: Eileen Gutter wrote this, and I like what she wrote. You can live on bland food so as to avoid an ulcer. 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Go to bed early. Stay away from the nightlife. Avoid all controversial topics so as never to give offense. Mind your own business. Avoid involvement in others' problems. Spend money only on necessities and save all you can. But you can still break your neck in the bathtub and it will serve you right. Kind of like that. I think it reminds us that there are those in life who tend to have a very cautious approach to living. They like the routine. They like the middle of the road. If they're going to do something, they're going to do it by the book. They're not going to color outside the lines. If there's something they can do, they may even wait for someone to tell them to do it. Life for them is a study in risk management. Now, that's not all bad, because prudence has its place. Circumspection, common sense, presence of mind, these are all good things, and I in no way would want to denigrate them. In fact, if you go back to Proverbs chapter 14 and verse 18, you're going to see that discretion and deliberation are things that are to be sought and certainly characteristics of a wise person. Look at Proverbs 14 verse 18. The simple inherit folly, but the prudent, okay, the deliberate person, the thoughtful person, the person who doesn't unnecessarily throw caution to the wind, well, that person is to be crowned with knowledge. In Proverbs 22 and verse 3, we read again, a prudent man foresees evil and hides himself, but the simple pass on and are punished. There's a price to be paid for those who unnecessarily throw caution to the wind, the simple-minded, the foolish person. So prudence has its place. But let me give you a caution concerning caution. It can be overdone. It can be overdone. Caution can become dangerous to the spiritual life. I say that because out of due caution, we can operate without faith in the possibility of the impossible. And we need to remind ourselves as those who love God and follow Him that according to Matthew 19, 26, all things are possible with God. So we need to be careful that we don't operate without faith in the possibility of the impossible. And there's always the danger of playing it so safe that we invite God's anger. We don't have time to go to Matthew 25, but there you have the parable of the talents. You remember how the master is about to leave and he leaves his servants with certain responsibilities, certain talents, certain potentials. Some are given more than others, but the expectation is whatever they're given, they're going to use it. They're going to handle it well. They're going to invest it, employ it. It's going to grow. The master's going to come back and be better off than he left. And he comes back and he finds one of his servants who was given one talent. He did nothing with it. He buried it. He was averse to risk. He was cautious, overly prudent. And I don't want to overread it, but you know how Jesus responded to that? That's disappointing. That's not how he responded. He said, "You wicked servant." And he takes him to task. Interesting. It's a guy that did nothing and played it safe. And it's a parable, I think, of how God views us when prudence gets in the way of faith, when prudence calls us not to risk something for the kingdom. And yet God has called us to risk. God has called us at times to throw caution to the wind. and trust him and believe in him. Don't we read in Acts 15, verse 26 of the early apostles that they risked their lives? Look, true failure is not trying to do something and failing. That's not failure. It's not trying to do something at all. That's true failure. I like what Herman Melville said, he who has never failed somewhere, that man cannot be great. Failure is the test of greatness. In fact, we could add to that, I think sometimes we're rather hard on Peter, aren't we? You know, when he steps outside the boat, begins to walk on the water, gets his eyes off the Lord Jesus, begins to sink like a stone, and we go, hey, Peter's blowing it again. Well, hold on a minute. Let's just take a step back. What about the guys that never got out of the boat in the first place? Didn't risk anything. Didn't show faith in God and the impossible. Look, the point I'm making is this. Life and the Christian life invariably involves throwing some caution to the wind. I think if you and I are going to do the will of God in our generation, there will come a point in which we're going to have to color outside the lines. We're going to have to do something that's big and bold, of doing something when the facts say you cannot do it, or others say you shouldn't do it, and we ourselves even doubt we can do it. Since we're talking about this idea of being overly cautious, I want to come and look at the next disciple. In our looking at the 12 apostles, we're going to look at Philip. And I think he had this problem of being overly cautious. In fact, one writer called him the matter-of-fact man. He was careful, circumspect. He tried to manage the risks. He had faith, but often his faith was without confidence. John 6, verses 5 through 7. It's the story of the feeding of the 5,000. They're long into the day. The crowd's hungry and tired. And Jesus realizes he's been feeding the soul. But what about their stomachs? And so he says, guys, where can we get bread to feed this crowd? And the first person that you read about in the story is Philip. And he's a matter of fact guy. He crunches the numbers, he checks the facts, he's a process guy, and he thinks it out, gets his calculator out, looks at the number of crowd, and wonders where we could get food, and the distance to the nearest place, so on and so forth, and he just, you know, comes to this conclusion, we're not going to be able to do it. Can't be done. And we read, remember, verse 6, and Jesus said this to test him, for he knew what he was going to do. Overly cautious. He didn't calculate on God's greatness and the fact that he's able to do the impossible. What about John 12, 20 to 22, where the Greeks seek an audience with Jesus? We're in uncharted water because Philip, along with the disciples, feels that they're focused to go to the sheep of the lost house of Israel. What are you going to do with these Greeks? He's not sure. He doesn't know what category to put them in. He can't bring himself to color outside the lines. So he punts the ball and he takes them to Andrew, and Andrew takes Philip and the Greeks to Jesus. Just two episodes that seem to hint at the fact, if you're going to look at this guy, he tends to be overly cautious. Look, I don't want to overplay this. I'm not here to psychologize. I'm here to preach. But nevertheless, all of Jesus' disciples were real people with different backgrounds, different temperaments. Some were predisposed to be overt. Some were predisposed to be, you know, covert. Some were more public figures than others. And so while I don't want to overplay that, neither do I want to ignore it. And I think it's fair to say temperamentally and in terms of his predisposition, in terms of his personality, Philip tended to be overly cautious. Listen to what John MacArthur says in his book, The 12. Piecing together all that the apostle John records about him, it seems Philip was a classic process person. He was facts and figures, by the book, practically minded, non-forward thinking as an individual. He was the kind who tends to be a corporate killjoy, pessimistic, narrowly focused, sometimes missing the big picture. Often obsessed with identifying reasons things can't be done rather than finding ways to do them. He was predisposed to be a pragmatist and a cynic, sometimes a defeatist rather than a visionary. So just keep that in mind. And maybe that'll help. You kind of identify yourself. You want to see yourself in these men in different areas. And maybe you can identify with Philip, who needs to learn to throw some caution to the wind because he has been called to follow the one who can tell the wind and the waves to obey him, the one who can give sight to the blind, the one who can do the impossible. Look, let's do a bit of a profile. We've been trying to do this with each of the disciples before we even get into the text. Give you a kind of silhouette in broad strokes of who they are and what they're like. So let's run down this list quickly, but I think it's worth looking at. Number one, I want you to notice his name is Greek. He's Jewish by birth and culture, but his name is Greek. Philip means lover of horses.

this area prospered under his rule, and it was more cosmopolitan, and it was Greek in feel. And so perhaps that's a reflection on his name. Some have suggested, pure conjecture, that his father maybe worked in the government of the province there in northern Galilee, and maybe nodding in the direction of Philip the Tetrarch, called his son in honor of the man who ruled the region. But as John Phillips says, the Gentile name suggests that his parents were not narrowly minded Hebrews, but liberally minded Hellenists. In fact, if you want to read about the Hellenists, you can read about them in Acts 6, verse 1. We read about the Greek or the Hellenistic widows who seem to be getting overlooked. And there was a suspicion, oh, the narrowly minded Jew gets better treatment in the church than the liberally minded Jew. And so that's all dealt with there in Acts chapter 6. Second thing we want to notice, just by way of profile, he's the fourth disciple to be called. All right, going on John chapter 1, the first three was John, Peter, and Andrew. Then Philip, and then probably James after that, and other disciples that are called much later. But when you go to Matthew 10, Mark 3, Luke 6, and Acts 1 verse 13, we have the lists of the apostles. He always comes in fifth. You've got the first group before, Andrew and Peter, James and John. Peter seems to be the leader of that group. The next four includes Philip, and he's always first in the list of the second four, which seems to imply he may be the leader of the second group. We've already noted the text tells us here in John chapter 1, verse 44, that he's from the town of Bethsaida. That's a town situated, as I've said, on the northern end of the Sea of Galilee. It was a thriving fishing town. It was the seat of government for the province there, and it was influenced by Greek culture. We would also suggest that he was a fisherman. Now, it's not said explicitly, but let me take you to a text that might hint at this. If you go over to John chapter 21, it's the ascension of the Lord Jesus is not far off. He's with his disciples after his resurrection. We read in John 21, now after these things, Jesus showed himself again to the disciples at the Sea of Tiberias. And in this way, he showed himself. Simon Peter, Thomas called the twin, Nathanael of Cana in Galilee, the sons of Zebedee, that's James and John, and two others of his disciples were together. Simon Peter said to them, I'm going fishing. They said to him, we are going with you also. Most commentators believe that the others were fishermen, but there's two that's unidentified. It's conjecture, but I think it's a good guess. It's mostly believed that that's Andrew and Philip, because when these other names are mentioned, usually you'll find those names mentioned. Andrew, the brother of Peter, and Philip is a good friend of Andrew. You find them together in the story of the feeding of the 5,000 and together in the Greeks had come to seek an audience with Jesus. If that's at all true, then they are fishermen from around the Bethsaida area, from Galilee. Four, he's not to be confused with Philip the deacon. All right, there are several Philips in the Bible, four in all. But the two you can really confuse is Philip the Apostle and Philip the Deacon. Philip the Deacon is in the book of Acts. You find him in Acts chapter 6. He's one of the seven men that are chosen to help the apostles administer the benevolent fund or the fund of the widows, those who are in need in the church. And he's a man full of the Holy Spirit, full of faith and wisdom. He then takes on a ministry of evangelism. He's effective in reaching people for the Lord Jesus. And you read about him in Acts chapter 8. He's having an effective ministry, but God calls him to go down a road off the beaten track and brings him alongside a chariot. There's the Ethiopian eunuch there, and it's Philip, the evangelist, come deacon, that leads that man to faith in the Lord Jesus and baptizes him. Don't confuse those two. That's not Philip the Apostle reappearing in the book of Acts. That's a separate Philip. Number five, it seems that Andrew and Philip were close. And it seems that he was part of a circle of friends from Galilee who were all fishermen. If I'm at all right on the John 21 passage, then you've got the sons of Zebedee, James and John. You've got

0: Peter and the two other disciples, one of them being Andrew's brother. You've got Thomas, you've got Nathanael, and you've got Philip. The hint seems to be Nathanael is from that area, so is the other guys from Bethsaida in the northern part of Galilee. And I think that's very interesting. In fact, John MacArthur pointed me in this direction that when you think about this, that's significant. That could be, you know, a core group within the disciples. 6 to 7 of these guys grew up together in some form or fashion. You know, it wasn't a big region. There was probably a synagogue they went to. They may have even crossed paths at school. Seems to be that at least 4 of them, implication may be the others, were in a fishing syndicate. And that's striking. In a group of 12 men, 6 or 7 of them know each other very well. There's a camaraderie and there's a chemistry already existing. And I don't want to blow this out of proportion, but it does hint at the need for that kind of chemistry. While Jesus will add some variety to the group, think about this. Jesus had the world at his feet. There was thousands of people to look at and choose from. He was going to pick 12, and he picks 6 of them from the same area, 6 of them that knew each other, grew up together, maybe even 7 of them, all fishing together. And so at the core of this group of 12 is a group, and 4 of them are the primary 4 of the 12. They anchor the group. At the core of the 12, there's a group of great chemistry, unity. They know each other, they love each other, they like each other. And MacArthur says that points to the need not to overlook that in leadership or team building, you know? It's a little naive to go, well, we all love Jesus, it'll all work out. When it comes to leadership and teams, it's so important that those men know each other and get to know each other, that there's unity and chemistry. That's to the benefit of the church. Jesus will add variety. Talk about variety. Over here, Matthew the tax collector. Over here, Simon the zealot, who we're going to look at next. He was a revolutionary. He wanted to slit the throat of Matthew. But bummer, Jesus told us to love our enemies, okay? And so he has to learn to love Matthew, and they do learn to love each other, and there's unity in the gospel. But on top of the 6, you have this variety, but at the core and foundation of the 12, there is chemistry. And it was a lesson I think God has taught me over the years when I've looked for pastors or elders or tried to think about developing a team. In my early years, I kind of focused on 3 C's. Character, competency, and content. Character, are they godly? Do they love the Lord Jesus? Do they like him? Is there a godliness about them? Are these men of prayer and piety? Do they live out the ethics of the gospel and the indicatives of the gospel? Then I looked for competency. While the emphasis in 1 Timothy 3 is on what the man is, his character, there is an emphasis on his ability to teach. Has he got ability? Is he effective? Does he make an impact? And so you look for competency in areas of leadership and preaching and people skills. And I look for content. If he's got to be able to teach, I want to know what kind of stuff he's going to teach. Has he got doctrine and theology? Is he evangelical by conviction? You know, has he got the doctrine of the Trinity down and the virgin birth and the blood atonement and the substitutionary nature of Christ's death? Does he believe in the bodily resurrection? Does he believe in the soon and glorious return of Jesus Christ in victory and in person? And for many years, I thought that was enough. And I'm not saying it's not. But I added a 4th C a while ago, and it was so refreshing to see this kind of reinforced here. I added a 4th C, chemistry. Does the man fit? Is he a good fit within the team? Or does he bring an imbalance? Does he change the equation to a large degree? Is he likable? Is he easy to work with? Is there compatibility? I don't think it's wrong to look for that. Now, you're looking for the 1st 3 more than the last 1. But that chemistry is important, and I think Jesus shows us it. Just think about that. If you're a businessman or you're a coach, certainly in the church as we build teams, you see Jesus picked 6 or 7 guys from the one region who knew each other. Success in that team team was almost inbuilt because there was a camaraderie and a chemistry that already existed, and Jesus didn't ignore it. Look at what we've said. He's Greek by name. He's fourth to be called, fifth to be listed. He's from Bethsaida. He's a fisherman. He's part of a group of close-knit friends who are now within the 12. Hopefully that just gives you a little bit of a profile.
1: 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I'm Wayne Shepherd. 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That's Friday on Know the Truth. Today's program was produced and sponsored by Know the Truth Incorporated. Jesus said, "You shall know the truth, and the truth shall make you free."

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3: He is not afraid of bad news. His heart is firm, trusting in the Lord. Psalm 112:7. This is Praying Through Scripture. I'm Christina Hannon. Psalm 112 describes the man who fears the Lord, but it turns out that fearing the Lord doesn't mean that you get a life that's free from trouble. What it does mean is that when bad news comes, your heart can be firm because it's trusting in the Lord. Would you pray with me? Father, I am tired of bad news, but I am not tired of you. You, Lord, have shown up for me in every instance of bad news. You have carried me through every bad day and every sad day and every day that I didn't want to face. And you covered it in your mercy. Lord, you blessed me in the midst of the hard. You held me and you strengthened me, and you have shown yourself to be mightier than even the worst day. Father, I praise you. You are the light that has overcome every darkness. You are victorious, and we are triumphant in you. Father, make our hearts firm and give us the faith to trust you, even when we don't know what comes next. In Jesus' name, amen. Thank you for joining me today. Until next time, keep delighting in God and seeking His face.
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8: We can pray all day long for God to give us the strength to do something. Sometimes I gotta just do it. Just take that little step of faith. The emotions and the feelings will catch up.
9: Sometimes the faith in our hearts has to have a talk with the action of our feet. Pastor Greg Laurie points out it needs to say, go.
8: Sometimes we gotta just make the move. The time for intercession has passed. The time for intervention has come. It's time to take action. This

sit in your car with the engine running, but haven't yet put it in drive? You can pray for direction all day, but at some point, you gotta step on the gas. Pastor Greg Laurie says our Christian walk is like that. There's a time to be still and trust, but there's also a time to move. Maybe God is calling you to take action, just like he did with Nehemiah. Today on A New Beginning, good encouragement about stepping up and moving forward in our

0: your Bible and turn to Nehemiah chapter 2. And the title of my message is Rebuilding the Ruins of Your Life. But we look at our own lives, and maybe that is a picture of how our life looks, so to speak. A fire of sorts has wreaked havoc in your life, and you're looking at a pile of rubble. Things are going along reasonably well, or so you thought, and then an explosion of sorts hit. Maybe your spouse said to you that they're done with the marriage, or your child is leaving the faith, or suddenly you're facing a health crisis of some kind, or some other event has happened and you have no ability to fix it whatsoever. Well, that was the state of Israel in the text that we're going to be looking at right now in the book of Nehemiah. The city of Jerusalem was lying in rubble and ruins. The once proud walls that surrounded the city were now just charred, and weeds were growing over them. Artaxerxes is on the throne of Persia at this point, and Nehemiah, the title of the book and also a principal character in our story, is the cupbearer to the king. And to be a cupbearer meant that you were in a very high-ranking position of affluence and influence. You had the king's ear. So something happened one day that changed everything for him. He found out the city of Jerusalem was lying in ruin after he had asked how are things going back there when someone came from Jerusalem. And that's where we pick up our message. And so if you're taking notes, here's point number one. We need to help God's people when they are hurting. We need to help God's people when they are hurting, because we are the church and we are a family. And the Bible compares the church to a body, specifically the body of Christ. In 1 Corinthians 12:26, it says, if one part suffers, all the parts suffer with it. And if one part is honored, then all the parts are glad. And so just as a human body is interconnected, so is the body of Christ. I mean, if you injure yourself, your whole body notes it. Even stubbing your toe. Oh, I hate to stub my toe. You know, you hit something and there's the initial pain, but you know the big pain's coming in a moment. Or have you ever bitten the inside of your mouth? Am I the only one? I'm just talking, all of a sudden I go, like, what was that all about? And now it's a little swollen and you bite it again. And because it's swollen even more, you bite it again. So now you're eating your food, holding your cheek out. Has this happened to anybody else? Raise your hand. I'm glad I'm not the only one. It's so embarrassing. I've had it happen when I'm speaking like crazy. So you're very aware of it. If you stub your toe, you're compensating for it. You're kind of limping. So in the same way, if one part of the body of Christ is hurting, in effect, we all are hurting. And maybe our natural inclination is if someone is in pain, we want to walk the other direction. But in reality, we should try to help them. You know, I've been a pastor now for 50 years. And some things I love and some things are very hard. For instance, it's very hard for me to speak to you. I don't enjoy it at all. No, I'm joking. This is actually the part I enjoy the most, is speaking. I'll tell you what's hard, honestly. It's funeral services. And the hardest funeral services are for children. And for all the many years I've been doing this, I've done many services, unfortunately, for children. And you're trying to find the right words to say, because it's so hard to look at a casket of someone you knew, but then when it's a small little casket, and you think of that little child, it's very hard to deal with. And I've always done my best to try to bring comfort and help to families who were mourning the loss of their loved one. Then one day, I found myself in the front row of the church, not as the pastor, but as a grieving father. Pastor Chuck Smith spoke at my son's funeral service. And it changed everything for me. It changed the way I looked at things. And suddenly, I found myself in a position I'd never planned on being in, which is someone who helps families who've lost children. I didn't ask for this ministry. I didn't really want this ministry, but I accepted that God let this happen to me, and I did not want to waste my pain. And I found that people would listen to me because I had suffered the loss of a child. And I'm not only people in our own church, I've I've talked to people all around the country who reach out to me. Would you call this person? Would you talk to that person? I've had families of 25 people at a time come in asking me to talk to their whole family and try to help them through it. And I don't have any magic words for them, but what I can tell them is this is going to be very hard. You're going to mourn this for a long time. But I want you to know that you're going to experience joy again down the road, that happiness will return, but this will always be a pain in your life, especially a child. You never get over it. Never ask someone who's lost a child, are you over it yet? They'll never be over it. They're just getting through it. They're in different stages of getting through it. But I've tried to do what I can to help people in that position. As I said, I don't want to waste my pain. So the Bible tells us, weep with those that weep. So Nehemiah heard bad news. He goes, I've got to do something. And he prays. He prays for 4 months. Lord, you've got to show me what to do. So this is a real example of what to do when you're facing crisis.
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2: 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The way you relayed the message of the gospel spoke to me and convicted me of my need of a savior. I gave my life to Jesus that day, and you sent me a New Believer's Bible. I devoured it. I knew absolutely nothing of Jesus and his saving grace. I'm so thoroughly grateful to you for being there on that day to share the gospel. Thank you. Oh, and it didn't end there. My husband and 12-year-old son came to Jesus later that year at my church here. Thank you so much, Pastor Greg.
1: 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Just drop him an email, greg@harvest.org. Again, that's greg@harvest.org.
3: Nehemiah was in a time of crisis, just like we face times of crisis. And Pastor Greg is helping us learn from his response in the message, Rebuilding the Ruins of Your Life.
0: Let's pick it up in Nehemiah chapter 2, verse 1. Early the following spring in the month of Nisan, that's right after the month of Toyota, during the 20th year of King Artaxerxes' reign, I was serving the king his wine. I had never appeared sad in his presence. So the king asked me, why are you looking so sad? You don't look sick to me. You must be deeply troubled. Then I was terrified, says Nehemiah. But I replied, long live the king. How can I not be sad? For the city where my ancestors are buried is in ruins and the gates have been destroyed by fire. The king asked, how can I help you? With a prayer to the God of heaven. I replied, if it please the king and if you're pleased with me, your servant, send me to Judah to rebuild the city where my ancestors are buried. The king, with the queen beside him, asked, how long will you be gone and when will you return? After I told him how long I would be gone, the king agreed to my request. What a powerful narrative that is. That brings me to point number two. There is a time to pray and there's a time to move. There's a time to pray and there's a time to move. So here's Nehemiah looking sad. And by the way, a cupbearer was supposed to be a cheerful person, an encouraging person, someone the king would want to have around because of their close proximity to the king. You really weren't supposed to ever be sad in his presence. So I think you can conclude from the way this story goes is that normally Nehemiah was a pretty upbeat person, a pleasant person to be around. And that's a good thing to be said about a Christian, that they're cheerful, they're helpful, they're encouraging, they're always offering to help, do something a little extra and so forth. So that's Nehemiah. So it was noticeable to the king, the change in his countenance, in his expression. He goes, hey man, why are you so sad? I mean, you don't look sick to me. Something must be going on. And that brings us to point number three. Nehemiah had a plan. He was praying, Lord, open the door for me now. Open the door to have a conversation with the king. Show me the right moment. So the king asks him, he thinks, that's it. That's the right moment. So Nehemiah prays. in Nehemiah chapter 2, verse 7, I said to the king, if it please the king, let me have letters addressed to the governors of the province west of the Euphrates River, instructing them to let me travel safely through the territories on my way to Judah. And please give me a letter addressed to Asaph, the manager of the king's forest, instructing him to give me timber. I'll need to make beams for the gates of the temple fortress, for the city walls, and a house for myself. And the king granted these requests because the gracious hand of God was on me. I love this. This is so practical. Nehemiah had already been down to Home Depot. He already figured out what he needed. He's got the whole plan. He's got the whole list. Okay, well, since you asked, here's what I need. He was dependent on God, but he was praying. And he gives God the credit. For he says in Nehemiah 2:18, the king granted these requests because the great

0: literally fainted in front of me. I was going over the vows and I saw her eyes sort of roll back a little bit and she literally fell, and I dropped down to one knee and caught her, being the heroic pastor that I am, and slowly lowered her to the ground. And then her family rushed up with smelling salts. Who carries smelling salts around? They said, oh, she faints all the time. Well, someone should have told me that. So anyway, we finished this ceremony with bride and groom sitting in metal folding chairs.
1: Oh,
0: so,
1: man.
0: You know, you just never forget something like that. But, but I think that, you know, no matter how your marriage ceremony went, really, it's choices that you make every day that makes a strong marriage. You know, it's how you treat each other. It's if you follow what the scripture says, and it's something you do constantly. One definition I heard of the Christian life is it's long obedience in the same direction. I think the same is true of marriage. It's just doing the same things over and over again, loving your wife as Christ loves the church, respecting your husband, making sure you're putting the needs of your mate above your own. And, you know, it's sort of like wash, rinse, repeat. Wash, rinse, repeat. Just do it again and again. There's no magic bullet. Do this one time and everything will go great. No, it's just consistency, regularity, and obedience to God in His Word. So I've identified a lot of these important biblical principles about how to have a successful marriage and even how to have a successful single life as you're preparing for marriage. And the title of this new book is, Am I Doing This Right? Subtitled, God's Design for Relationships That Last. 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
4: How does faith in Jesus make us right with God? Well, suppose you have a credit card debt and a friend decides to help you. 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Well, it's $10,000, you say. Your friend offers to wire you the money. And when the transfer is made, your debt is paid. But your gain is his loss. What is counted to you is counted against him. And that's the language of the Bible. Abraham believed the Lord and he counted it to him as righteousness. Now, if Jesus credits righteousness to us, he must assume a massive debt, and that's what he did at the cross. All of our debt was loaded onto Jesus, and when you believe in him, the Father will credit his righteousness to you.
3: Are you open to learning the Bible story? Well, then come to openthebible.org.
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5: 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Definitive anger, when someone has wronged us, and distorted anger, when things didn't go our way. Much of our anger is distorted. The traffic moved too slowly. Our spouse didn't do what we wanted. This distorted anger is still very intense and must be processed. Here's a question. Would it be helpful if I shared my anger with someone? In sharing it, might I improve things for everyone? Or should I simply let it go? Whatever you do, do something positive. Don't hold anger inside. Anger was meant to be a visitor, never a resident.
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9: Jesus, to me, was the kind one of the Trinity. 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
10: I recently picked up a Bible study workbook, and it said, do you long to experience God? Not just learn more about him, but that he's the living God who wants to encounter you in your life. And then it said, do you want more freedom, love, identity, intimacy, purpose, revelation? I mean, yes, this is exactly what I want. And so I'm pretty excited.
11: By the way, she usually reads these kind of things out loud.
10: She
11: loves to read these to me, and anytime I'm reading something, read it out loud to me. I'm like, hi, I just want to have this moment, but yeah.
10: The other day, like you're reading your Bible, like, so read it out loud to me.
9: Oh, that's so
10: and
9: cute.
10: You're so bugged by that. But as I was reading this, I thought, I want all of those things.
11: And so, who doesn't? Of course we do.
10: Yeah, you do too, right?
11: Oh, yeah. This is not a woman thing, even though I'm the only guy in the studio today. I feel a little like
10: I'm... It never stops.
11: Yeah, it never stops.
10: It's so fun for me, though, because I raised three sons, and so it's like I get to be with my sister today. So we have Karen McAdams and Rachel Rachel Faulkner Brown with us today in the studio. I'm so excited. Welcome to Family Life today.
12: We love y'all already.
11: I'm excited too. I just spoke at a men's breakfast, and there's something that happens when men are alone, but when women get together and talk about what we're going to talk about today, I think it's going to be dynamic.
10: Well, and what I was reading and referring to at the beginning of the program was their video-based 8-session study, which is called Father's House, The Path That Leads Home.
12: Yeah.
10: And so you two wrote this together.
12: Yeah. Well, it's so fun. You know, I was thinking about how women are multipliers, and like you give us, you know, a house and we make a home. And
11: hey, are you saying guys don't do that?
12: Well, y'all do that kind of.
11: We just I can tell you don't think we do it as well.
12: We birth children, and you know, we multiply things. I mean, we have help, obviously, but but it is neat to do this with another woman, because it is rare in ministry to have a relationship like we have, and you know, we're better together. I mean, I honestly never want to go anywhere without Karen. It's a little, I wouldn't call it codependent, but maybe a little. But
13: we've been to counseling over it. No, I'm teasing.
11: Well, how did you two meet? Yeah, I mean, how did this start?
12: I was on the podcast, so all your listeners have heard a little bit of my story. Widowed twice, remarried Rod, moved to Atlanta.
11: Hey, wait. You just...
12: I know.
11: Widowed twice, like it's no big deal.
13: She likes to go right past that.
12: I mean, they've already heard it if they listen.
10: Well, and if you haven't, go back and listen to this.
11: Yeah, because you did walk through the trauma of losing your first husband, then your second.
12: Yeah. But when I was dating Rod, a friend had a little shower for us. And Karen and her husband were there.
11: You didn't know her before?
12: No, I'd never met her, but Rod had traveled with her 25 years ago on a ski trip at First Baptist Atlanta, and they'd had this great time, and oh, here's Karen back, and now Rod has a wife, so we can all get together as couples. And I go to this dinner party.
11: By the way, you know, it sounded sort of funny. He traveled with Karen on a ski trip.
12: It was like a singles trip. Singles ski trip. Okay, you know, back in the day. Of course, Karen and Kev were married, and they came and had a blast, but anyway, we're sitting at this dinner, and it was like no one else was there. Karen and I somehow get on the topic of grace. And we'd had this just powerful encounter with the gospel of grace, she in a different way. And, you know, we didn't even really know how similar our stories were at that point.
10: Yeah,
12: I'm kind of the brother in the field in the prodigal story. Karen is a little bit of the prodigal.
13: She's the prodigal.
10: I was the prodigal.
13: She was. But I was so not willing to admit that for years and years and years. I mean, to say that is like the admission of all admissions, right? Because I when I would read that story, I thought it was a story about a good son and a bad son. And I had no idea that there was a problem with the good son, you know, that he wasn't able to receive on the basis of the father's goodness rather than his own goodness.
10: And does that mean that you always saw yourself as the bad
13: dog? Oh, yeah.
10: Yeah.
13: And wanting to be the good Christian girl, you know, like for me, like I grew up in a home, my family wasn't, they weren't believers. Rachel comes from a steeped, I mean, born into the church pew. And whereas for me, I wasn't. But I was one of those kids that I think I looked around, especially a pivotal moment when I was in third grade. We just moved to Atlanta, and you know, that was like church land. Everybody went to church. And I saw those people, those girls that lived in those families. I thought they had ideal families. You know, they had ideal lives. They knew how to quote scripture. You know, they went to Bible camp. They did
12: VBS.
13: They did, did VBS. I didn't even know what those things meant. And I wanted what I saw in this one particular family. It was actually the woman, my best friend's mom, led my mom to the Lord. But not before, you know, I had kind of grown up in brokenness. My mom was an alcoholic. There was just a lot of dysfunction in our family, coupled with at a very early age, I was sexually abused at the church that we did attend for a short time. And
10: Someone in the church?
13: By someone in the church, and it robbed my identity. For all of us, I really believe we can look back at a point in our life and we can say, that's where the enemy came and hijacked my identity.
10: And was it a secret?
13: Oh, huge secret.
10: No one knew.
13: No one knew for years, for many, many years. And so what happens, I think you and I have pretty similar kind of past. What happens when your identity is hijacked and when you're living in shame, you develop a false identity because you're terrified if anybody finds out who I really am or what you believe you really are, the lie the enemy sold you. you won't be liked. You can't be loved. You're not worthy of love.
10: You cover it all up.
13: Yeah. You do anything and everything to kind of protect this identity. For me, that meant kind of really becoming a performer, an achiever. I'm very similar yes. to you. And you know, that works for a while. At least we think it's working. It's getting us a little bit of recognition in that attempt to try and get love. And of course, you don't know when you're that little. You don't know mm-hmm. what I'm doing is I'm trying to get love. I'm trying to get an identity. I'm trying to become somebody. And so it just put me on this hamster wheel and I didn't know Jesus. So finally, at when I was 17 years old, I was at a church rally that I'd been invited to at that big white church down the street. And remembering those moments, they're so good for you. Mm-hmm. And I just remember the offer of Jesus. But I didn't get it. You know, it was like, I'm so desperate to know I won't go to hell for what I've done.
10: Yeah.
13: And so I walked the aisle and I prayed the prayer and I thought, okay, I'll get to heaven one day. And they say I can have a relationship with Jesus, but he doesn't speak. So how do you have a relationship with this non-speaking person, right? I mean, truly, like we call it a relationship and yet have no idea. Nobody teaches you how to hear from God. And so for me, I was great at performing for people. So I thought that's what you do. You perform for God. And if people had high standards, then God's standard was unreachable. And so I tried to live up to that for a while. And then what happens when you can't meet a standard? For me, I just gave up. I didn't try meeting it anymore. And so when you're not living that way, you're living in the world and you're living for the darkness. And so for me, my life was very much defined by, you know, just trying to achieve in the world through success. I became a CPA, but all the while, this shame-based identity was turning to men to try and get my needs met. And all that's doing is what? Keeping more shame on me.
10: More guilt.
13: More self-hatred, really. And I turned to a lot of alcohol for my anxiety and my insecurities. Ended up having two really tough relationships, got engaged twice and made it as far as 10 days away from the wedding aisle on one of them. One of them went to prison. Yeah. And I spent 3 years going to prison and visiting this fiance in prison. And anyways, life was just pretty much a mess. And I was a Christian.
10: Yeah, I was going to say, and you walked down the aisle to give your life to Jesus.
13: Yeah.
10: I can so relate to
13: Thank
10: that
13: you.
10: Because, yeah, I gave, and I was so sincere when I gave my life to Jesus, like, yeah, I want you to have everything, but I couldn't get out of the shame part of that hidden, I'm so unworthy. Yeah. I'm more unworthy than anyone in the room. I will strive to be the best.
13: That's right.
14: And some of that, I'm just a guy making an observation. Yeah. I'm that guy. All three of you have abuse in your background.
13: Mm-hmm.
14: And that was a part of her, you know, identity, she thought, that, and you have. I can't even imagine going back to the same church.
10: Recently, you just did.
13: Yeah, just a few months ago to confront my past, to give the little girl inside of me a voice that never had that voice.
14: Yeah.
13: You know, to stand up for myself and to say what happened here wasn't right. And just to kind of reclaim that territory that was stolen of my innocence. But I think the thing that's so sad, that why we're so passionate about Father's House and about this journey to the Father's heart, is because while Jesus to me was the kind one of the Trinity, right?
10: Yes.
13: He was the approachable one. He's one that died for my sins. The problem is, and we run into this all the time, is that women, men alike don't understand that Jesus and the Father are just alike.
10: Yeah.
13: And that Father is not angry. He's not disappointed. He's not disgusted in you because, oh, by the way, you're the prodigal.
10: Mm-hmm.
13: I remember reading that story through the lens of the Father's love, the prodigal son story, and realizing for the first time that he wasn't waiting to give him a lecture. He didn't even let the son get the apology out before he is just torn away all of those filthy rags. Bring the robe, bring the shoes, bring the, you know,
10: the ring,
13: bring the ring, you know, bring it all. And the son can't even get the apology out. And it never dawned on me he wasn't waiting for my professional apology before he would love me.
10: Mm-hmm.
9: that he loved me while I was away from him. Mm-hmm. He loved me while I was playing in the pig pen.
10: Mm-hmm. He was with you.
14: Where did you discover that? One of your chapters is Lavishly Loved. You're talking about that right now. Mm-hmm. How did you two discover that?
9: Yeah.
14: Because a lot of people that are listening have still never...
9: Yeah.
10: No. Well,
14: I know I hadn't for years after being a follower.
10: For a listener, I would ask you this question. If you had to write down just a few words that describe God, like what would you write? I remember doing this with a friend. Yeah. She said, describe God to me. And I said, I see spirit. Oh, I see. Like I can imagine all these words that are going around in that spirit. Words like just, holy, righteous. And as I'm picturing, I'm like, I'm not saying loving. I'm not saying grace.
9: And maybe angry.
10: Yeah, exactly. Yeah. And I said, it made me realize, this is interesting. I would put those words with Jesus, but I wouldn't put them with God.
9: Right.
10: And so as a listener, like ask yourself that, or maybe even ask your kids, how do you view God?
9: Yeah. Here is a really good litmus test is how do you see what happened in the garden? When they sin and the father comes into the garden after them,
14: Adam and Eve.
9: Do you hear pounding footsteps? Do you hear screaming, where are you?
14: Like a
9: what
14: pointed,
9: have you done?
14: A pointed finger.
9: And that's how I used to see that story until the day he changed that story. And suddenly I realized that he came in with a broken heart saying, where are you? What have you done?
10: Mm-hmm. Knowing.
9: Where are you? Mm-hmm. You know, that brokenness of why have you withdrawn from me? Mm-hmm. And even just the fact that he put them outside of the garden to protect them.
10: I never knew that.
9: And
10: for
9: I thought
10: years.
9: He kicked them out, the belts pulled out. But I'm serious. It's the same story. Just read through a different lens. The words are all still the same, but we bring a lens to scripture. And so the question is, what is the lens you bring? And so for me, I didn't know how much that lens was affecting me until a moment we were in, I was in a ministry called Cloud Walk. My husband and I were in a small group and the gentleman there, his name's Larry Green, incredible. And he asked the question, he said, how do you experience the Father's love? And it was the words, Father's love, not Jesus's love. And so I said to him, well, I experienced Jesus's love. And I thought that was enough.
10: That's a good answer.
9: Yeah. I experienced Jesus's love. And he said, well, I want you to close your eyes and ask the Father, how do you experience his love? And y'all, I had this vivid image, vivid scene unfolds in my mind. And it's a bizarre scene. I see myself walking out into an ocean, only the ocean water never goes above my knees. And all of a sudden, it was like spirit just downloaded in me. If Father's love is as deep as an ocean, then you're wading in it. Mm-hmm. I knew exactly what he meant. And he looks at me and he says, Karen, have you ever experienced the Father's blessing? So again, I'm like, I don't know what you're talking about.
10: What does that even mean?
9: Yeah, no, yeah,
10: we don't know. Yeah.
9: I remember saying to him, I have a nice father. I felt so stupid. I didn't really know what he meant. And he said, well, what we're going to do is we're going to ask the Father how he wants to bless you. Mm-hmm. It was this man, Larry. It was my husband and one other man. No other women were there that day. And they just started speaking blessings over me. Well, y'all, in the middle of this moment, I'm now seeing myself back at the church where I was being sexually abused. And I'm in my first communion gown. And I see the Father come and kneeling down in front of me on one knee. And I'm thinking, why in the world am I seeing this? This is so bizarre. And I'm trying to listen to the blessing, but it's kind of like almost like it's not going in. Like I want to receive this, but I don't know why I'm seeing this, but I can see his beard, not his face, but just knew it was the Father kneeling in front of me. And my husband says, I have a picture, Karen. It looks like you're about 8 years old. You're in a short white dress, and I see the Father kneeling down in front of you on one knee. And he says, you are so beautiful. Mm-hmm. And he touched my eyes and said, I'm giving you new eyes to see yourself the way I see you. In that moment, how I identified the Father, how I saw him completely changed. Mm-hmm. Because he came to me at my ugliest, most shameful, most debilitating moment of my life.
10: And he gave you a different image.
9: That's
10: instead
9: right.
10: of the old image of abuse in your old church, you have this whole new image of the Father.
14: Did it stick?
13: Oh, yes.
14: Because I know there's guys like me going, oh, that's awesome. That's beautiful. Does it stay?
13: No idea how much mm-hmm. it's done. Now, there was a lot of unlearning.
10: Mm-hmm. And healing, probably.
13: There was a the kind of the heart shift. You are not who I thought you were. Mm-hmm. This is the kind of father I would climb up in his lap. This is the kind of father that holds me when I fail, not pushes me away until I've repented enough and done enough, stood on my head enough times to get him to turn the chair back around. Mm-hmm. So that changed, but I didn't have the theology. I didn't have the understanding of just how messed up my theology was. And he began to heal that by then bringing the truth. I know a lot of people, God can heal you through just simply the truth. For me, I needed that encounter mm-hmm. yeah. to really get to my heart. Otherwise, I think a lot of us live out of the left side of our brain. And I mean, that's why churches are full of people that are still broken and hurting and not transformed, because they haven't had an encounter. And that's why the study is very encounter driven. Mm-hmm. It provides opportunities for you to see God with the eyes of your divine imagination.
14: Yeah, I even loved how you had the Papa's letter. Mm-hmm. Yeah. Letter from Papa. Mm-hmm. That was
10: and all the scriptures.
14: Beautiful.
10: Yeah. Beautiful.
15: Yeah. A human has to answer three questions before they can really move into higher levels of knowledge. Right. And the first one is, am I safe? And Karen and I and you, and we all stopped there. And the second question is, am I loved? And the third question is, how can I learn from this?
10: Right.
15: It's very difficult to move past if you don't feel safe to get to the place where, am I loved?
10: Yeah.
15: And so we want women to experience an encounter with Papa and with Father God where they're like, I know that I know that I know yeah. that I'm safe. And now I can know that I know that I know that I'm loved. And then when things do happen, how can I learn from this?
10: Yeah.
15: And how can I bring others into this with me? Which is what Jesus and Father God have healed for us.
13: And I think the problem is, in so much of the way I was raised and what we were exposed to, is that the question most people ask is, what can I do for you, God?
10: Yes.
13: So they're looking to what they can do before they ever find out who they are, whose they are, and how loved they are. For God so loved the world. We can quote John 3:16, mm-hmm. but we haven't experienced his love.
10: Yeah.
13: And it's literally a daily
10: yes.
13: need.
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10: Well, I remember I gave a talk, because this has been transformative to me in terms of, I was giving a talk and I had the game Kerplunk. Do you remember that game?
13: Yeah.
10: You put all the marbles at the top.
14: Yeah. And you better explain it. There's young listeners that have no idea.
10: No, it's still out. You can still go by it. All the marbles at the top. And then you have these like toothpick long, what are they called?
15: Like pickup sticks.
10: Yeah, almost. Pickup sticks like going back and forth so that the marbles can't get to the bottom. And I remember saying, I can't get God's love. It's up here in my brain, like all the marbles. It's up here. We went to seminary because I'm like, I need to understand God's love.
15: Totally.
10: And so intellectually, analytically, I could understand God's love. I could never feel it. I couldn't get the marbles down into my heart to experience and feel God's love, not knowing that the pain of my past was destroying my image of God.
15: Really?
10: Of who he says that I am.
14: And I think we also hear wrong teaching.
15: Oh, yeah.
14: About 100%. God's love.
13: It's so interesting. That is conditional, even though we call it unconditional.
14: Yeah, yeah. I mean, just a few weeks ago, my youngest son was preaching a sermon. And isn't it interesting how God can speak to you through your kids? Oh, he's up there teaching a passage, the one you just mentioned, Luke 15, prodigal son story, that I bet you in 30 years of preaching, I've preached at least 10 times. Like every 18 months, you got to bring your congregation back to the story. And Cody makes this comment that I've never thought of, and I've studied it in the Greek. Yeah, trust me.
15: Yeah.
14: I should have seen this, and it was a simple comment. I don't even know if he came up with it or he read it somewhere, but he just said, what if the son was coming home, instead of the father running to meet him, the older brother met him? He just made this comment. He goes, his view of the father's love would be so distorted. Because the older brother would have said, dude, you can't be walking
13: you
14: in here.
13: Absolutely.
14: There's no way you're back here unless you do this.
13: Go take a shower first.
14: Yeah.
13: Yeah.
14: Again, when he said that simple thought, I thought, that is how most of us view the father's love. Yeah. It's not a father waiting at the mailbox.
13: Right.
15: Running to us.
14: Longing to love us. It's that. It's works.
13: It's even the way we categorize a story, and we call it the prodigal son story. When in Eastern cultures, they characterize it as the story of the running father.
14: Yeah.
13: Yes. So the whole story is reoriented to look what the father has done.
15: Yeah.
14: Which and would in never our happen culture, in that culture.
13: Yeah, I'm like, we highlight it as though the son
15: is bad.
13: That's right. When honestly, the reality is, the only one that's enjoying themselves that day is the one that was willing to receive. And so the good son turns out he's the I hate to call him the bad son, but you know what I mean? Like he doesn't get grace.
15: Yeah.
13: And that is grace. Yeah. That is the perfect, I always say to Rachel, what would we have done if that story was not in the Word?

0: Okay, I'm just going to say I love Karen McAdams and Rachel Faulkner Brown.
1: They bring energy.
0: They do.
1: Wisdom and insight.
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0: We would love to pray for you. 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
2: 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I'm too ashamed. I'm too lost. God could never love me. 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I'm Wyatt. 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Everything you just heard, lies from the enemy. Whatever you've done, whatever sins you've committed, know that God is always willing and ready to accept you and to forgive you of those sins if you repent and you turn to Him. And I know this because it says it in 1 John chapter 1. It says, if we confess our sins, He is faithful and just to forgive us our sins and cleanse us from all unrighteousness. You may be dirty, you may be filled with all this past shame and sorrow and grief, but you can turn it over to God. He's ready to accept you. He will forgive you. He will cleanse you from all unrighteousness if you approach Him boldly and ask for His forgiveness.
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5: Do you live with eternity in mind? 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This is Susie Larson with another Grow and Go Moment, helping you to discover and enjoy what God wants to do in and through you. In the book of Ecclesiastes, chapter 7, verse 2, we read this, "Better to spend your time at funerals than at parties. After all, everyone dies, so the living should take this to heart." Who prefers a funeral over a party? Almost no one. Still, Scripture says it's better to go to a funeral than a party. Why do you suppose that is? Parties are fun. They make us forget our troubles, if only for a day, so we can enjoy our special occasion. In fact, God calls us to celebrate, feast, and remember His goodness to us. Celebration is a gift from God. 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We're forced to reckon with all of our running, all of our striving, all of our performing. Who's it for? What's it accomplishing? Who's it helping? Funerals help us see life through an eternal lens. We tend to take our own life for granted until someone loses theirs. Loss is heartbreaking, especially when that person has squandered their life. But their funeral might be the very thing that wakes you up to the significance of your own life. You don't know how many days you have left on this earth. But you have today. Don't wait for someone else's funeral to make your life count. Make life count today. 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
10: 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Not to get bitter. But to leave it to God.
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10: He started it. Doesn't work for teachers with their students. Doesn't work for parents with their children. And it doesn't work for God with us. So you don't have to forget, but don't try to get them back. And the third path that God would not like you to take is this. Do not get bitter. Getting back at someone and getting bitter are very, very closely related, but they're not exactly the same. If someone throws this stone at me and it hurts and it drops there at my feet, payback's when I grab it and I throw it. Bitterness is when I grab it and I hold on to it. You know, it just wouldn't feel right. Maybe I know it's going to be drama if I really give you what you deserve, but you know, it's just something I can't let go of. You know that you're bitter when your hands aren't open to pray for someone who hurt you. When your hands aren't free to extend in reconciliation, to forgive with a handshake, to raise open hands in a blessing. When just the thought of that person doesn't bring anything good, but just this deep bitterness, it's because you're holding on to something and you won't let it go. Another clue this has happened to you is when you hope that their life is hard, even if you don't cause it. You know, she files for divorce and now on Facebook, you see that she's dating again. And what do you want to happen to that relationship? You know, someone's talking trash on the court or on the field. What do you want to happen to them by the end of the year? Someone hurts you at school, you're not going to throw the stone back, but you hope they get a little bit of what they gave to you. You hope that they hurt in the way that you hurt. It just wouldn't be right if God would bless a person like that. But friends, I want to warn you. holding on to sin for another day will just make it harder to let go tomorrow. But 25 years ago, I got my first job. My dad had a real estate company. He built this big condo complex in Green Bay, 18-hole golf course around it. And my job was to cut the grass. There's a lot of grass, right? Day after day after day after day. And then it would keep growing after I cut it. So day after day after day after day. So when I would have to do the weed whacking or the string trimming, it wasn't like that little 10-minute zip around your yard. It would be a 12-hour job. So I'd put on my little safety glasses. I'd fill up that little tank. I'd wrap around enough string. And do you know what I would do for 8 hours a day? Grab the handle. Lunchtime. And at the end of the day, you know what would happen? From grabbing onto that handle, it was hard to let it go. Exactly like bitterness. When we refuse to give a memory to God, we hold on to it. And the longer we hold on to it, the harder it is to let go of it. And God sees what happens, that when our hands aren't open, it's not just the person who threw the stone that hurts us, is that we become incapable of joining hands with anyone. Our hands aren't free. Our heart isn't clean enough to pray and to bless, to offer grace and mercy. Maybe that's why in the book of Hebrews chapter 12, we find these words. God says, see to it that no bitter root grows up to cause trouble and defile many. A bitter root. And every day that root gets stronger and it produces toxic fruit that will ruin your relationships and ruin your life. So our Heavenly Father in love says, you don't have to forget it, but I don't want you to touch that stone. Don't grab it to pay them back. Don't grab it just to hold on to it, stew about it, tell the story again to anyone who will listen. No, there's another path you can follow. And it's the path, you might guess, called forgiveness. Now, forgive is a complicated word that's often misunderstood. So let me just give you my simplest definition. To me, the word forgive simply means this: the daily choice to let the stone alone. And I carefully crafted every word in that sentence. I called forgiveness a daily choice. It's not a feeling. It's not something, you know, that one day the light switch goes and you suddenly feel great about it. No, it is a choice that you make, not once, but every single day. People often get this wrong. They say, oh, Pastor, I'm not sure if I have forgiven him. Have forgiven? No. It's not a one-time thing. The question isn't, have you forgiven him? The question is, are you forgiving him today? You know, every day after that stone hits, there it is. And tomorrow the stone's going to be there. And even if I throw it, just the way the heart works, the stone is still going to be there. And so forgiveness is the spiritual battle that we fight with the help of God to just let it alone. I know what happened. Maybe I can't forget about it. But it's not my job. It's God's job to take care of the justice. It's the authority's job to take care of the consequences. Today, I'm making the choice for the glory of God and for the good of my soul to let the stone alone. Which is exactly what Peter and Paul and Jesus teach us to do. Check out their words. Peter said, do not repay anyone evil with evil or insult with insult. On the contrary, repay evil with blessing, because to this you were called, that you may inherit a blessing. Paul said, bless those who persecute you. Bless and do not curse. Jesus, in his sermon about turning the other cheek, said, I tell you, love your enemies and pray for those who persecute you. When your hands don't reach down to grab that stone, they're open to bless, to pray, to love, to serve, to imitate the gracious heart of God. So, friends, here's my big question for you. Are you willing to forgive today? Are you willing to let that stone alone? That person from your past that you've been thinking about for the past 20 minutes, will you make the choice today and then tomorrow, not just to act like it's okay, not to not have boundaries, not to immediately trust them again. That's not true. But not to pay them back. Not to get bitter. But to leave it to God.
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10: When you leave church today, you're going to see a bucket of dirty rocks. And I want you to grab one before you go, because forgiveness is a dirty job. And I want you to take that stone and I want you to put it somewhere in your home or your office where you can see it as a visual reminder of what's happening in your heart day after day after day, that it happened and it wasn't right and it did hurt. But the God who always does what's good, he's got this one too. Don't pick that stone up. Don't hold on to it as you pace up and down the hallway. Just let the stone alone and forgive. You can do that because nothing is impossible with God. But before I send you out with your homework, I have to tell you the rest of what Pastor Jim told me to tell you. The email that he sent to me had a big paragraph. Mike, don't forget the kind of trauma that people have been through, the hurts that they carry with them. But that was only this much of an email that was this long. Do you know what this part was about? It was about Jesus. And Jim reminded me that forgiveness for us is one of the hardest things we have to do. Right? Giving money to the poor, okay. Forgiving dad or your ex or your boss or the system or whoever, that's hard. And so Jim pleaded with me. He begged me. He said, Mike, give him the gospel. And then give them more of the gospel and give them a whole bunch more of the gospel. So, are you ready to get the gospel? I hope so. Because I'm not talking at you right now and I'm not suggesting and I'm not teaching. What I'm about to say, I will preach at you. With all the authority of Jesus, it comes from heaven itself. It's not my opinion, my words. God brought you here to this place so I could tell you exactly what God says. And here's what God says. He forgives you. Every single day, because of the blood of Jesus, every one of those stones that you have thrown at God, it sits at the foot of the cross. And Jesus Christ himself makes the daily choice not to touch it, not to look at it, not to hover his hand above it. No, his forgiveness for you is so great. And that's what Peter and Paul and Jesus taught me. Check out Peter's words. It says, when Jesus suffered, he made no threats. Jesus never said, you wait till I get off of this cross. I'm God and you're going to. No, instead he entrusted himself to him who judges justly. He himself bore our sins in his body on the cross. He took it for us so God wouldn't have to threaten us, so you wouldn't have to be afraid. He even forgives us for our difficulties in forgiving them. He bore our sins, plural. Paul agreed, quoting King David from the Old Testament. He said, blessed, happy are those whose transgressions are forgiven, whose sins are covered. Blessed is the one whose sin the Lord will never count against them. How good is that? How blessed are we when every transgression is forgiven? He lets it alone. And not just that, when your sin is covered up, there's not this pile of stones for God to stare at. It's covered up by the blood of Jesus. And if that wasn't good enough, he says, blessed is the one whose sin the Lord will never, never, ever, ever, ever count against you. There will not be a day when you have a conversation with God when he counts it against you. It's gone. As far as the east is from the west. And if the devil's whispering in your ear right now, not that thing. You tell him to go to hell. Because the King of Heaven has said, he has sworn by his own blood, that he will never count it against you. The night before he died on the cross, Jesus spoke these words. This is my blood of the covenant. And it's poured out for many for the forgiveness of sins. And if you had time, there's 100 passages more. I read all of them. Let me summarize it for you. You're forgiven. As you struggle today to let that stone alone, you're forgiven. And if the dust and the dirt is still on your hands from yesterday, you're forgiven. So friends, be kind and compassionate to one another, forgiving each other just as in Christ God forgave you. Because it will be so beautiful when you do. That's what I learned from Brandt. Some of you heard the tragic story from back in 2018 when a 26-year-old accountant named Botham Jean was sitting in his own apartment watching football and eating ice cream. But then his door opened and in walked a cop named Amber Geiger. Somehow Amber had thought that the apartment was her own. And when she saw this 26-year-old guy sitting on her couch, she reached for her gun. She was a police officer. But he hadn't broken into her apartment. She was breaking into his. Thinking she was in danger, she drew the gun, pointed, fired, and murdered an innocent man. And in the process, she threw a boulder at every heart of Botham's family and friends. Just over a year later, Amber received a 10-year prison sentence for the crime. But what caught the nation's attention wasn't just the sentence. It was Botham's brother, Brandt. You need to watch this video after church today. He stood on the witness stand, and here's what he said. He said, I hope you go to God with all of your guilt. I forgive you. And I know if you go to God and ask him, he'll forgive you. I love you, just like anyone else. I personally want the best for you. I love you as a person. And he begged this ashamed woman to reach out to Jesus. And then Brandt did the supernatural. He turned to the judge of the case and he asked, can I give her a hug? Please? Please? And when the judge said yes, he leapt out of the witness stand. He meets Amber right in the middle of the courtroom and she collapses into his arms. And for a minute, a full minute, they embrace. And when you watch that video and the beauty of forgiveness wells your eyes up in tears, I want you to notice something. Brandt's hands wrapped around her, wide open. Because on that day, Brandt chose to let the stone alone. I pray that you can too, just like Jesus does every single day for you.
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13: How do you discipline children without corporal punishment? That was the exact question that someone recently asked me at our church's annual question and answer Sunday, and it's a good one. I think we are all in agreement that children need to be disciplined. They can't run the house when they're 2 years old. They can't do what they want when they're four. Or we are all in a world of trouble. That would be a sign of the end times, right? Everyone needs to be disciplined in some way, and especially little kids needs to be disciplined in lots of ways. And so the person asked me, how do you do it without being physical? It's a really good question for a lot of reasons. Now maybe you're watching and you are disciplined with like all physical, all aggressive, maybe even violent, out of control anger. And if so, and if maybe you have kids now or you want to in the future, you know that you don't want to go back there. That wasn't a godly way to train you up and raise you. So what other options are there? I would say three things. I'm a father of two daughters who are just reaching their teenage years. My wife and I survived raising kids. And actually, I had a huge advantage. So my wife is a preschool teacher. She's got about 20 years of experience with 3- and 4-year-olds. So she brought in like this wealth of knowledge, good books. She totally educated me on how to be a parent. So I'm going to share with you my wisdom, which came from my wife's wisdom, which came from the wisdom that she had absorbed in her education. So three things I want to share with you that I learned from my wife. Number one, make it hurt. Number two, don't lie. Number three, end with love. All right, make it hurt. Don't lie. End with love. I see parents all the time who break those rules. I hope you don't. Kids, trust me, kids are born with a sinful heart. They are going to try so hard to do what they want. And so these three rules are golden. Make it hurt, don't lie, and end with love. So make it hurt. I think the reason some people turn so quickly to violence or corporal punishment or spanking, there's a whole spectrum there, obviously, is because they want to make a kid hurt. And it does. But there are many other ways to make a kid hurt, right? A timeout might hurt if he wants to be with his friends, if he or she loves their screen, their time, their toys, their friends, their dessert. Like, you got to be a detective as a parent and figure out, what does my kid really want? And I'm going to take that away if they don't behave. All right. I'm not going to buy them ice cream. I'm not going to give them an iPad. I'm not going to let them play video games. I'm not going to let them watch TV. Like, I got to figure out what they really want. And I'm going to take it away if they choose it. All right. So if they choose this bad behavior, if they choose rebellion and disobedience, I need them to learn that this is not how the world works. There are consequences to your actions and they are painful, right? When you're older, if you speed, there's a consequence, and $200 is painful. When you get older and you drink too much, there's a consequence when you wake up. You're hungover and it's painful. If you're selfish and talk back and say mean things, you're going to ruin relationships and it's painful. So I'm trying to teach my kid at the youngest age that sin equals pain, right? It might seem fun doing what you want, but it leads to pain. So let me prove that. Hebrews 12, that's talking about the discipline that God has when Christians suffer. And it says in verse 11, no discipline seems pleasant at the time, but painful. Right? So if it doesn't hurt, you got to think again. What's going to make it hurt for the kid? Kids are different stages of life, different passions and likes. Think about what's painful and then make sure you follow this verse. Discipline should not seem pleasant at the time. It shouldn't be hanging out in my room.

0: control. The kid knows mom says A, but then she does B. Dad says he's going to do this, but then he ends up with that. It is so like kids, this is such a blessing to kids when they know that you will tell them the truth. So if you say, I'm going to turn this car around, you better turn the car around. If you're at Disney World and say, we're going home if you do that again, Dad, come on, you better be ready to lose a couple hundred bucks and go home. The Bible says you shall not give false testimony. Let your words be true. Let your yes be yes and your no be no. So take a deep breath if you need to and only say what you intend to do. Okay? Make it painful. Don't lie. Let your words be golden. And now finally this, end with love. Christians get to offer the unique blessing of preaching God's love to our kids. All right? If it's painful, if you follow through on your word, hopefully it's going to hit them that they messed up, that they sinned, that they ruined a good day by their sinful, selfish behavior, that they lost a blessing that God wanted to give them because they thought sin would be more fun. We don't just get to say, do better, try harder. We get to look our kids in the eye and say, I forgive you. And even better, Jesus forgives you. What you did today was wrong. But Jesus died on a cross for you, for that. Did you know that, sweetie? God loves you. Even though you sinned, God still loves you, and I love you too. And I hope that you do things differently next time. But I want you to know right now that God's going to be with you, and he's going to help you because he loves you, and he forgives you. This is gospel-based parenting. In the book of Titus chapter 2, the Apostle Paul says that the grace of God, his love, is what inspires and compels us and teaches us to live a godly, good, self-controlled life. So how do you discipline a kid? It doesn't have to be physical. In my opinion, it should rarely be physical. Instead, make it painful. Don't lie and leave them with God's love. There's my crash course on biblical parenting, discipline that hurts, but discipline that always ends in the love of God.
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3: I don't understand everything in the Bible. 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
4: 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Well, Mr. Graham had more to say about that.
3: 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There's a supernatural power in reading that book.

0: It's not like a history book. It's not a book of science. It's a book about faith. It's a book about God. I accept it by faith as the Word of God. And it's changed my life. And it feeds my soul. Every time I read the Bible, any part of the Bible, I don't care where I open up, it speaks to me.
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3: Do you ever feel like there's just not enough? Hi, I'm Rob West with today's Faith and Finance Minute. In John 10:10, Jesus says, "The thief comes to steal and kill and destroy, but Jesus came so we may have life abundantly." 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

0: We got a generation of Christians who have candy store fixation. They just think God is a cosmic Santa Claus and he has come to just give you everything you want. And you got folk trying to claim promises and leave off the condition.
1: 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You know, the revelation of Jesus Christ tells us more about who he is than it does about when he might return. He is the King of Kings, the Alpha and Omega, the one who died so that all of us, including his murderers, might live. So we should be encouraged to not only worship him, but to trust him, to take him at his word. But as you'll see today, when God makes you a promise, it almost always comes with a condition or two. 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
0: You remember when Moses saw a bush burning and it wasn't consumed? Because you would expect the fire eventually to go out, since it wasn't among all these other bushes, a standalone bush that was burning and burning and burning. And God did that to attract Moses' attention. And Moses said, let me go turn aside and see what in the world's going on with this bush. And you know, he ran into God, had to take his shoes off, and God began to describe himself to him and told him, I've called you to go, and you're to go to Pharaoh, tell him, let my people go. And so he was shocked by all of that. But at a certain point, Moses said, now, if I go to Pharaoh, I know Pharaoh. Pharaoh is a bad boy. That's the Paul Shepherd version of the Bible. He's a bad boy. I've been there. I was raised in the palace. I know Pharaoh up close and personal. If I go to somebody like him and tell him, somebody told me to tell you to let my people go, he's going to have a problem. So he asked the Lord, who shall I say sent me? And what did the Lord tell him? He said, I am that I am. Tell him the I am sent you. You get it? Don't tell him the I was sent you. Don't tell him the I will be. You just wait. Tell him the I am, the eternally present one. The one who was here before Pharaoh was in the eye and in the heart and in the mind of his parents. I am. God is the eternally present one. See, we're accustomed to thinking of things that run a course. We're accustomed to things that have a beginning and have a middle, a prime, and then they're on the downside and eventually they die. That's all we know. We live in a finite world. And everything we are familiar with has a beginning, a middle, a peak, and an end. But not our God. God didn't have a prime where you could say about God, oh man, I tell you, back in the day, boy, God was something. Oh man, back in the day, boy, God would tear things up. No. When you're talking about God, he is the eternally present one. You're the one getting older. We're getting older. We're the ones who live in this locked-in space called time. And we have a beginning and we grow up, and at some point you hit your prime and you're as good as you're going to get in some ways. All of us have a time when you look the best you're going to look on the planet. That's it. I tell young folk, when you think you are as fine as you're going to get, take your pictures then. That's the time to take your pictures. So later on, when folk don't believe you used to be the bomb, you can whip them out and show them. Look at that. That was me. See, we're the ones that are in this progression. We're in this time that is causing swift transition to take place. And so, you know, we're the ones trying to hold on, older folk. I'm in my middle ages, and I now know what that's like, where you just think back to times you were stronger and you were younger and you were more virile and you had more energy and you could do more things. And that's fine. Go on and look back, and, you know, if you're a grandparent, brag to your grandkids, you know, and pull out your old pictures. They see you leaning against an old car looking all sharp, got your suit on and hat and everything, looking all, and the little kids say, oh, that was your granddaddy. Yeah, that was me. It's fine to do all of that. But you got to understand, that's why the Bible says, teach us to number our days, that we may apply our hearts to wisdom. Why? Because as you move on, you got to learn to be wiser. Because you're not always going to be as strong as you once were. You're not always going to be as handsome or beautiful as you once were. But you ought to have more wisdom as you move along. Because, come on, you might as well be honest. Back when you were in your prime, and some of you young folk are just heading to yours now, and some of you are right there. But listen, when you're in that state, you might be physically in the best shape of your life, but there's a lot more you have yet to learn about how to live life. Because some of us who have come through that season, and we're in the second half of our life, in the third quarter of our life, and some of us are in the fourth quarter of our life, and some of us are in the final 2 minutes, the 2 minute warning. The 2 minute warning has come. If you're not familiar with football, when you get to the end of the game, there's what they call the 2 minute warning, and you take an automatic timeout, and whatever else you're gonna do, you got 2 minutes to do it. And some of us are in the 2 minute warning, but wherever you are, when we look back, we realize that there are some things we learned along the way that we wish we had known earlier. Because some of us, when we were looking our best and strong and young and pretty and cute, had your little figure, all that stuff, some of those days you were jacked up in your head. You weren't as smart, you weren't as wise as you are now. Some of us look back and see some of the mistakes we made and said, Lord, if I could get that time back. Because, you know, some of us were young and cute and dumb. Come on, you might as well be not about everything, but some areas of your life. You were just dumb. You just thought you knew more than you knew, and you thought you could get away with more than you could get away with, and you thought things would be different, and you have learned in many cases the hard way. And so even when you're moving on later in years, the Bible says, teach us, Lord, to number our days that we may apply our hearts to wisdom. Lord, teach me, the worst fool is an old fool. You know, you've had time to learn something by now. You've had time to gain some wisdom by now. What you doing old and still stupid? You ought to know something by now. My grandmother used to say, boy, you better listen to me. I'm coming back from where you're going. You ought to know some things by now. You ought to decide there's a better way to get your life lived. And you don't want to try to count on being young and being strong. Sometimes wisdom is much better than strength. Because wisdom will help you to live the way God wants you to live your life. But my point is that we are used to that. We're locked into that kind of understanding. We're used to thinking of things having a beginning and a middle and an end. And so wherever you are in life, number your days. God, make me wiser as I live my life. Don't ask God to make you cuter. Do the best you can. Stay cute as long as you can. And you know, do your best. Go on, even if you're, you know, in your middle years and what have you, go on. Hopefully you got a little more money now. You can put together your outfits just right and compensate. You know, when you were young, you could throw on anything, still look halfway good. You know, young folk just can look crazy and look good sometimes. But you know, those of us who are moving on alone, we got to coordinate. We got to take some time and get this together. You got to get it together. You got to make sure that you're just working it out just right.
1: 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He's the same yesterday, today, and forever. 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
0: And you have some options now in this day that'll help you. You can go to the store and get some vitamins to help you with your energy. and you can pop the right pills, and God has blessed the pharmacist to learn the wisdom of what is here in the earth that can be used to help you, and you can get stronger and have the energy to do what God wants you to do. You can get, because of all the modern things we have now, if you are losing your hair and want some more, you can go buy some. You can buy some if you want to. Now, when mine started going years ago, I was frustrated. Lord have mercy. Because, you know, I used to have a big head of hair. In fact, back in the day, I had an afro. Had an afro. Big, beautiful afro. Back in the day when we would braid it up at night. Let me just tell you about my culture. You think back to yours. Back in my culture, we would braid, because afros were in at a certain point. The Jackson 5 and all of them. We were in, and I'm the age of Michael, so Michael and I both had our big afros. And you know, those are the days when you would put the grease in there to make it shine. You either got afro sheen or ultra sheen. Now you from other cultures, you'll have to tell me what you did, but we did afro sheen and ultra sheen, and we would put that in there and what have you. Then you would braid it at night and sleep on it like that. Then you'd wake up in the morning, get your pick and pick it out. And if you did it right then, then you would make sure you go to the barber, and he couldn't cut it off. He just trimmed it so they had a nice. So you had that nice round shape to it. Oh boy, when you got it right and it was glistening in the sun and it was shaped just right, we'd go out and the women would just have to pray. Because we were looking good, we knew we were looking good, but I lived long enough to find a hole developing in my afro. And after a while, once somebody said, once I was losing my hair, they said, you're going to go, you know, buy some, you get one of these, you know, hair pieces or something, go to the men's hair clubs. I said, no, I read the Bible and it helped me. It said, the Lord giveth and the Lord taketh away. Blessed be the name of the Lord. I got my pictures from when I had it. That's good enough for me. Y'all messing up my message. Where am I? Teach us to number our days that we may apply our hearts to wisdom. But with the God we serve, the HD view of God is he doesn't have a prime when he's at his best, and after that it's downhill. God is eternally who he always was and who he always will be. He is eternally isness. He is the eternal I am. I took a little sampling when I was studying and putting this message together. I sampled some God is passages. Let me just throw one at you. God is not a man that he should lie, nor a son of man that he should repent. That's in Numbers 23, verse 19. Talking about what God is, this one tells you what God is not. He is not like you. He is not a man, meaning a person, not the gender, but humankind. He is not a person that he should lie, or the son of man that he should repent. In other words, God doesn't make mistakes. God doesn't deceive. God doesn't speak what he does not follow up on. The eternally present God is full of holiness and righteousness and integrity. So he has no ability to lie. He is not a person that he should lie. That means when God says a thing, he's not trying to make it happen. He's not hoping it will happen. Well, you know, if everything goes right, I'm working on something right now, and if I can pull it all together. No, that's your uncle. That's your uncle. That's not God. That's your uncle. Back when you were a kid, you know, your uncle, I'm coming by and pick y'all up. I'm gonna take you to the amusement park. And you standing by the door. You don't know whether uncle gonna show up or not. And then later on he calls, something came up. Tell the kids I'm sorry. God is not a man that he should lie. He's not the son of man that he should repent. If God says it, he's going to bring it to pass. If God promised it, it is so. God is so much who he is that God can speak in the future about things that haven't even happened yet. God can talk about something like it happened already, and in fact, in this world, it hasn't yet come to pass. Because God, when he speaks, it is so. We serve the same one who stepped out into nothing and said, "Let there be." And there was. And God is able to talk about things that have not yet manifested as if they have already manifested, because when it is in the mouth of God, when it is in the mind of God, it is so. Now, here's the problem we have serving a God like that. We serve the infinite God, but we're finite people. So when God speaks, we put it often in our terms. And first of all, we're concerned about the scheduling of it. But if you notice, if you walk with God for any amount of time, God has a way of telling you, giving you a promise in his word, or giving you a promise in your time of prayer and devotion, and he'll speak something to you and you hide it away in your heart and you believe it, but you've got to understand you're dealing with the eternally present one, and time is not an issue with God. God doesn't operate by time, he operates by purpose. He operates in the counsel of his own will according to his own purpose. Here's the problem. You and I don't have his schedule. We don't know. See, the Bible says things like in the fullness of time. In the fullness of time. And you don't know when the time has filled up. Which is why your Bible tells you you must walk by faith and not by sight. You got to walk by faith, not by your calendar. You got to walk by faith, not by your feelings. You got to walk by faith, not by anything else other than the word of God. If God said it, he'll bring it to pass. And we have to walk by faith and obedience. One of the things you got to realize when God makes you a promise, if there are conditions attached to the promise, make sure to pay attention to the conditions. Because we got a generation of Christians who have candy store fixation. They just think God is a cosmic Santa Claus and he has come to just give you everything you want. And you got folk trying to claim promises and leave off the condition. You can't do that. And so I've heard people over the years, "Well, you know, the Lord said he'd give me the desire of my heart." Well, he did, but back up first and read what he said leading up to, and I'll give you the desires of your heart. Here's what he said. I've already read it. John chapter 15. If you abide in me, that means live in me, dwell. It's the word for domicile, where you live, your residence. If your residence is in me, if you live in me and my words live in you, then you can ask what you will and it'll be done. Why? Because you are so rooted in the word of God, which is the will of God, until you're immersed in God. I don't want my way. I want your way. You abide in him and his words abide in you. You can ask what you will. And that promise is true. Some people say, "Well, the Bible said, Lord, give me the desires of my heart." Back up. Delight yourself in the Lord and he will give you the desires of your heart. Same principle is in John 15. If you delight yourself, if you immerse yourself in who God is, if you're excited not just about what he gives, but who he is. If you delight yourself in who God is, "Lord, I just love you for you." Then he will give you the desires of your heart. When you love on God, when you immerse yourself in him, when you flatter God, when you compliment him, "Lord, you're just wonderful. I just can't get enough of you." You make God give you the desires of your heart. He loves to be acknowledged for who he is. And he'll give you the desires of your heart. I've heard people say, "Well, you know, the Bible said I don't have to worry about anything in my life because the Bible says 1,000 will fall at my side and 10,000 at my right hand, but it will not come nigh me." I read that, Psalm 91, but back up. "He that dwelleth in the secret place of the Most High shall abide under the shadow of the Almighty. I will say of the Lord, he is my refuge, my God, in him will I trust." See, if you're not abiding in the secret place, a whole lot of things will hit you. It won't just fall at your side, it'll fall on you too. Because you're not abiding in that secret place where nothing can harm you, because I am hidden with Christ in God. And so you have to understand, we serve the eternally present one. And I want you to know that our God is not a man that he should lie. He is not the son of man that he should repent. You can trust God. You can trust God more than you can trust anything or anybody else. You can trust God. You can put your hope and your trust and your faith in him, because he is the eternally present one.
1: You know, the reason the Lord has not returned is because he loves the world so much that he wants to give everyone time to repent, to profess their faith in him, so that he can take as many people to heaven with him as he can. That's what we want to do here at Destined for Victory. The last thing Jesus told us to do was to make disciples of all nations. So today, before we let you go, we want to share with you a conversation I once had with Pastor Paul Shepherd, one that will really help you understand what our mission at Destined for Victory is and what it always will be.
2: Well, you know, when I think of victorious, my mind goes back. I'm a kid growing up watching TV in the 60s, so my mind goes back to the wide world of sports. There was an announcer named Jim McKay, something like that. He had this classic line where he talked about the thrill of victory and the agony of defeat. And I love just thinking about how thrilling it is to be victorious. I love, in any game I'm playing, I want to be victorious. I tell people, I don't care whether it's Monopoly or something really serious, I want to win. And in life, we can win in Christ. And that's what the Bible tells us, that we are victorious in him. And victorious means that we're following his lead, that we're letting the Holy Spirit take us where he wants us to go in life. We're saved by his grace, and then we're simply following his direction. And of course, the word of God is so key to following God's direction, because the word is a lamp to our feet and a light to our pathway. And so those who tune in to broadcasts like Destined for Victory are really supposed to be receiving guidance so that we can walk in and live in victory. And that's what I pray is happening as people tune in day by day.
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0: In Deuteronomy chapter 4, you will find another indication of who our God is. There you will find in verse 24 that our God is a consuming fire and a jealous God. And then in that same passage, in verse 31, you will find that he is a merciful God.
1: And that's tomorrow in our continuing message, Jesus in High Definition. Until then, remember, he who began a good work in you will bring it to completion. In Christ, you are destined for victory.

0: Oh, there's so much division in our world today. It just feels helpless sometimes, right? You're hopeless. You don't know if it's ever going to get better. But we can take heart knowing that God is on the throne. I'm Wyatt. You're listening to Listener Supported Faith Radio. And in the meantime, while we are here on this earth, before we go home to be with the Lord forever, know that there is work to be done. And we should be doing everything in our power to seek peace and prosperity for our surrounding communities, our country, our world. It says this in Romans chapter 14, verse 19. Let us therefore make every effort to do what leads to peace and to mutual edification. Doesn't mean it's always going to happen, but we can do everything we can in our power to seek that peace, to seek that mutual edification, and to be there to uplift one another in this journey of life.
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2: 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He's not just going to help me overcome a sense of shame. He's going to fill me with an awareness of how much he loves me, even in my fallenness, and how he has covered me through what Jesus has done for me.
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6: I heard a story of a crab fisherman who was walking around with a pail full of crabs. Someone asked him, do you put a lid on that? 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Because the moment one crab climbs out, the others reach up and pull him back down. Right? You know people like that. Oh, that's a great thing just happened to me and they want to pull you right back down. 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
11: Are heaven and hell real places? And what are they like? Today on Pastor Rick's Daily Hope, the Bible teaching ministry of Rick Warren, we continue his series called Eternal Realities, Heaven and Hell. In these lessons, Rick shares what the Bible says about heaven and hell, and how you can be absolutely certain you'll go to heaven. And now, here's part two of a message called The Reality of Hell.
12: Does God have a right to make house rules for his house? Well, yeah, it's his house. And in heaven, he has a right to say, you want to come to heaven, here's how you get here. How do you get here? Not by earning it, not by working for it, not by being good, but simply by accepting the grace that his son did for you by dying on the cross for you. And if I reject his condition for entering heaven, he's not being unloving, I'm just being dumb. He's not being callous, I'm just being illogical. And can anybody blame me? Can anybody blame God if I choose to say, I'm going to go my way out this door into eternity? No. It's my choice. Now, there's one other eternal reality we need to cover before we can actually look at the text today. And that is this. There's no chance. There's no second chance after you die. You get to choose where you're going to spend eternity, but you have to choose now while you're alive, not after you're dead. In other words, I can't walk out this door my way and then say, oh, by the way, I don't like this. I want to go back over here. No, God says, I gave you an entire lifetime to make the right decision, and you didn't take it. You kept putting it off. I gave you an entire lifetime. So there is no halfway house between heaven and hell. There's no little intermediate state. There's no limbo. There's no purgatory. And I know many of you were raised Catholics. Friends, purgatory is not in the Bible. The word is not even there. It's not a Bible idea. It's not something Jesus or God taught. It's something that was created 800 years ago in the Middle Ages. Purgatory is not even in the Bible. In fact, Catholics don't even believe it anymore. Pope John Paul II stated in a very public way that purgatory was not a real place. And Pope Benedict let the newest catechism of the Catholic Church, the word purgatory isn't even in there anymore. They've taken it out. Why? Because it's not in the Bible. It's a theory that was created during the Middle Ages. Now, Jesus, when he was dying on the cross, and there was a guy next to him who had been a criminal his entire life, God had done only bad his entire life. And on his last seconds, he has a deathbed conversion. And he's dying on the cross next to Jesus. And he says to Jesus, Lord, remember me when you come into paradise. That's all he knew about salvation, is Jesus can save me. Remember, he didn't know all the doctrines. He didn't know all the fancy words. He didn't know all of the back behind it. He just said yes to Jesus. And Jesus looks at him and says, well, you're going to have to spend about a year in purgatory. No, that's not at all what he said. Jesus looks at the guy next to him and he goes, today you'll be with me in paradise. Boom, that's it. What does it take to get into heaven? You say yes to Jesus Christ. He says today, not next week, not next month, not in 3 or 4 years while people pray for you and hope you get out of limbo. No, he says today. The moment you die, you either go straight to heaven or you go straight to hell. And it's a choice here on earth. And God has done everything to make sure you get into heaven. And we're going to talk about that. That Jesus said, the Bible says, to be absent from the body is to be present with the Lord. The Bible says it like this here on the screen. They will go away into eternal punishment, but the righteous will go into eternal life. The reality is there are two places. Now, friends, this is so important. Because what we're talking about today has your eternal destiny. Now, maybe some other time when I've been preaching, you've used it for a good nap time. This would not be a good week to take a nap. Because your eternal destiny depends on this one. And I want everybody to be absolutely certain when we finish here today that when you go out, you know without a shadow of a doubt, you're going to heaven. And there's every reason you can settle that issue today. So I want you to listen as if your life depend on it. Now, next week, we're going to talk about heaven, but today I want to ask four questions. Why does hell exist? What is it like? How do I avoid it? That's the important one. And what do I do once I know all of this? First, why does hell exist? Well, there are two fundamental reasons. You might write this down. The first is because sin and evil exist. Sin and evil exist. Now, there's some people who want to deny the existence of evil. And they think that actually the world is full of people and we're basically good. That human beings are fundamentally by nature unselfish, always kind, always good, and always thinking about others. And I want to say to you, have you turned on your television? Have you picked up a newspaper? Do you listen to the radio? You might want to just travel with me on one of my world trips, because the world is filled with broken relationships, broken promises, rape, abuse, murder, child molestation, all kinds of evil, terrorism, people who strap bombs onto themselves. The world is filled with evil. It's all around you. We pick up the newspaper and we read about young, beautiful co-eds, student body presidents of their college, who this week were shot randomly. Friends, that's evil. We read about people, little children picked up on the street and sold into sex trade trafficking. That's evil. Fundamentally, the Bible teaches that it is my nature to not think about you. It's my nature to be selfish, and it is your nature to be selfish. You think about you more than anybody else. You're not naturally thinking, what's best for other people? What's best for the world? What does God want me to do? You're thinking about, what do I want to do? What's easy? What's convenient? What would I like to do? Now, maybe if you lived 75 years ago in a little house on the prairie on a farm, you might think that people are basically good. But with all the media around us today, we know that the world is filled with evil. And evil things happen, and it happens all of the time. And what was true in Noah's day is still true today. Notice this verse up here on the screen. In Genesis chapter 8, 5 and 6, it says this. The Lord observed that the extent of people's wickedness, and he saw all their thoughts were consistently and totally evil. And he, that's God, was sorry that he had ever made them. He was sorry that he made the human race. And it broke his heart. God looked down on the world in Noah's day and he goes, man, what a mess they've made of this. What they do to themselves, what they do to each other, what they do to the planet that I gave them. They've really made a mess of this. They've really screwed it up. And that is the way God feels today. And it says it broke his heart. Did you know that God has emotions? Of course he does. In fact, the reason you have emotions is because God made you in his image. The reason you have the ability to feel, the reason you have the ability for your heart to be broken is because God is an emotional God and you were made in his image. And when God looks at all the things that are done in the world that are wrong and bad and evil, it breaks God's heart. And when people say to me, where is God? When people get molested and people are abused and people are betrayed. And where is God with the rape and the murder and the world's terrorism and crime and all? Where is God? I'll tell you what he's doing. He's weeping. He's grieving. He's brokenhearted. You say, well, why doesn't he just stop it? Oh, he could. God could eliminate all the evil in the world just like that. Just get rid of all of us. Where do you think it comes from? It comes from our poor choices. You're not telling me you've always made every decision right that's never hurt anybody else. No, we hurt each other. Now, God gave us a free will, and that is our greatest gift. It's also our worst curse, because we don't always make wise choices. And while God gave us this free ability to choose right or wrong, good or bad, evil or righteousness. And he gives us this choice because we're created in his image. He gave us the free will. We often choose the wrong thing. And as a result, people get hurt intentionally and unintentionally. Now, God could take away all the sin, all the suffering, all the sickness, and all the evil in the world just like that. All he has to do is take away your free will and mine too. Now, why does God give us a free will? I'll tell you why. Because he wanted you to choose to love him, not be forced to love him. You see, it's not real love if you're forced to do it. If you are forced to love me, it's not real love. If I'm forced to love you, it's not real love. Love is only love if you can choose not to love. And God gives you the free choice. You don't have to love God. You don't have to trust God. You don't have to obey God. You don't have to follow in the ways. You don't have to fulfill the purpose he created for you. You can make your life a total mess. Why did God do that? Because he wants us to choose to love him. He wants us to choose to do right. And God wanted a family that would live with him forever. And he wanted to produce a race of tested individuals who voluntarily choose to love and do the right thing. And that can't be possible unless we're allowed to do the wrong thing. So it is our greatest blessing and our greatest curse. And it still breaks God's heart today when we hurt ourselves, when we hurt other people, when we hurt the planet that he's put us on. Now you need to understand that God allows sin on earth simply for this choice, so you have a choice. But he does not allow any sin in heaven. Heaven is a perfect place. There are no imperfections in heaven. It is completely perfect. So there's no sin there. Now that raises an important problem. Heaven is a perfect place, and that means only perfect people get to go there. Otherwise, if God let imperfect people come in with their selfishness and their sin and their sorrows and all of their sicknesses, then it'd be just like earth. It wouldn't be heaven anymore. I don't want to go to a heaven where Hitler can do his thing, or Pol Pot can do his thing, or a rapist or a genocider can do their thing. No, I want to go to heaven where it's perfect and we're away from all of that. So only perfect people get to go there. Now that's a problem, because I'm not perfect and neither are you. Now, David asks this question in the book of Psalm. In Psalm 15, 1 and 2, David says, Lord, who may enter your holy tent? Now, holy tent is just a euphemism, an analogy for coming into your presence. It's heaven. Who may enter your holy tent? Lord, who may live on your holy mountain? And here's the condition. Only those who are completely blameless and innocent and those who always do what is right. Uh-oh. I don't know about you, but I don't fit that category. I am not blameless. I am not innocent. I do not do what is always right. So I got a problem. There's not a snowball's chance of hell of me getting into heaven unless God comes up with plan B. Because heaven is perfect, and I stopped batting 1,000 about age 1. And by the way, you did too. The Bible says we've all blown it, we've all sinned, everybody. We don't measure up to our own standards, much less God's. And so there has to be a place for evil to go in eternity. If I'm made to last forever and I'm not perfect, then where have I got to have another place to go to. There is sin and there's evil in the world. Now, there's a second reason for hell, and that's because God is holy and just. He is holy, that means he is perfect. He cannot sin himself. And he's just, that means he believes in justice. He settles the score. He always does the right thing. And the Bible says that one day God is going to balance the books, and God is going to bring justice to the world. And God is going to right the wrongs, and he's going to settle the score, and he's going to even the odds, and he's going to balance the books. Now, I don't know if you've noticed this or not, but have you noticed that life is unfair? What if you'd been born in Darfur? Was it fair that you were born in America and somebody else was born in Darfur? That's not really that fair, is it? And I don't know if you've noticed this or not, but people get away with all kinds of stuff on earth. Bad stuff. In fact, people get away with murder on earth. Life is not fair. I don't know if you've noticed this or not, but bad things often happen to good people, and good things often happen to bad people. And people who cheat and steal and lie and rob their entire lives often become enormously successful, and they get away literally with murder. While other people who try to do the right thing and live the right way, things don't work out in their lives all the time. Life is not fair. And David said in the Psalms, he said, I would have despaired if I hadn't believed in the goodness of God. In other words, looking at the world, if I just looked at it and go, whoa, this is not fair. People do bad things and get away with it, and people do good things and don't get rewarded for it. If I didn't believe that one day God's going to settle the score, that God is just, he's going to tip the scales and he's going to even it all out and there will be repayment and justice, it just wouldn't be right. Solomon talks about this. He complains and he says, God is holy and just. He says in Ecclesiastes 8, these words. He says, I thought about the things that are done in the world. A world where some people have power and others have to suffer under them. Oh man, have I seen that? As I've traveled around the world, I've seen a lot of places where evil people have the power and other people suffer as a result. He says, yes, I've seen the wicked buried and in their graves, but on the way back from the cemetery, people praise them in the very city where they did their evil. And it says, what's wrong with that picture? He says, it's useless. And then he says this, why do people commit crimes so readily? Because crime is not punished quickly enough. In other words, here on earth, you do something bad, you can often get away with it. Crime is not punished quickly enough. He said, a sinner may commit 100 crimes and still live. He says, that's just not right. I mean, what would it be like if Stalin and Mao and Hitler, who gassed 6 million Jews, showed up in heaven? There'd be something wrong with heaven. What if bin Laden showed up in heaven after telling everybody to go blow themselves up to help kill other people? One day, God is going to settle the score. Let me show you some verses here on the screen. The Bible says this, for the Lord is coming to judge the earth. He will judge the nations fairly and with truth. And by the way, he's the only one who can judge fairly because he's impartial. And the Bible says this, God will do what is right. This is 2 Thessalonians chapter 1. He says, God will do what's right. God is a righteous God. That means he always does what is right. And he will bring suffering on those who make you suffer. You're going, yay, God. He will bring suffering on those who hurt me, who made me suffer. And he'll give relief to you who suffer as well. And he will do this when the Lord Jesus appears from heaven, to punish those who reject God, who say, I'm going to be my own God. I'm going to run my own life. I don't need God. I'm going to go my way, not Jesus' way. To punish those who reject God and who do not obey the good news about our Lord Jesus. They will suffer the punishment of eternal destruction, separated from the presence of the Lord. Now notice that last phrase, separated from the presence of the Lord. That's the number one characteristic of hell, separated from the presence of the Lord. People don't realize how bad that is because we have the Lord's presence here. You see, here on earth, even when I reject God, he still shows me grace. I mean, I could be going out here totally ignoring God and I get all kinds of gifts from God because everything you have in your life is a gift from God. The air you breathe, that's a gift from God. The water you drink, that's a gift from God. Your heart beating, that's a gift from God. Everything you have in your life is a gift of God's grace. So even people who don't know the Lord experience God's grace every single day of their life. Your health is a gift from God. Your brain is a gift from God. The weather is a gift from God. Life is a gift from God. Everything you have on this planet is because of God's grace. So we don't know what it means to live without God's grace. We don't really know that because everything God does in your life, he does because he loves you and he's showing you grace at that moment. Now, he says, one day I'm going to settle the score. And you may be thinking, hey, that's great. You know, all the people who hurt me, go get them, Lord. There's only one problem. I'm involved too. Notice the next verse here on the screen. 2 Corinthians 5:10 says, we will all stand before Christ to be judged. In other words, not just my enemies. Uh-oh. We will each receive whatever we deserve for the good or the evil that we have done in our bodies. Why does hell exist? Because sin and evil exist, and because God is holy and just. Now, what is hell like? Well, it's really hard to explain because we don't have the human experience to explain it. It's kind of like trying to explain the internet to an ant. If you had never eaten or seen a piece of pizza, how would you explain it? And so it's really kind of hard. Now, Jesus actually talked more about hell than he did about heaven. But what is hell like? You know, you hear these guys preaching on hell on television. I call them the hellfire and brimstone. And they're yelling and they're sweating. And, you know, when you listen to them, you kind of think like they want people to go there. Go, what's with that? I don't want anybody to go to hell. And God certainly doesn't want anybody to go to hell. Jesus doesn't want anybody to go to hell. That's why he died on the cross. That's how much he considered it important. So this is not something that you're happy about. You certainly don't have to yell about it. But what is hell like? Well, the Bible describes it as a place of torment. In fact, here on the screen, Matthew 8, you've heard about this. In darkness, they will cry out and grit their teeth in pain. And of course, your image of hell, and the Bible talks about this, it says fire and things like this. But you know what the worst part is? You write this down. Hell is total separation from God. That's the worst thing about it. It means I'm totally apart from God's love, totally apart from God's grace. Total separation from God. 1 Corinthians 16:22 says this. If anyone does not love the Lord, let him be separated from God, lost forever. In other words, here it is. If I go through my entire life saying, I don't want God in my life on earth. If I don't want God in my life on earth, why in the world would I want to spend eternity with him? I mean, why would I change my mind? Why would I say, I want to live without God on earth, but I want to live with God in heaven? That doesn't make sense. God says, you could

0: age of 25. I'm now 42. Now, we've had Rick Warren Bible series and studies at our church during the summers, and I always enjoyed them so much, and I've invited many friends and relatives to visit our church. A couple years ago, I began to share your devotion, Daily Hope, with all of my staff members each morning. See, she's a principal. She's sharing this with her staff. She said, I've seen their growth in God. I've seen the transformation in their lives and characters over these past years, and I'm amazed at the Lord's love and mercy. Now, it doesn't mean that we haven't struggled with issues such as death and depression and disappointments and illness, things like that. However, we have had our eyes on God during all of the things that have come against us. And this has made a difference. I pray with them during our staff meetings to give thanks. So, Pastor Rick, I just want to thank you for following God's calling, even though you go through struggles and life problems, just like we all do. God is with you. May the Lord continue to bless you and your beautiful family. May he continue to bless you with wisdom and discernment so that you're able to share your gift with all of us. Blessings, Anna. Well, Anna, God bless you. Thanks for writing. I love getting these letters, and you actually encouraged me. And I love the fact that as a principal, you're sharing the broadcast and you're sharing the devotionals with your staff. This makes you a partner in this ministry. And I thank you for doing that. And I want to encourage everybody else who's listening, find somebody that you could share the good news with. Tell them about Daily Hope. God bless you.
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2: 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You feel a little irritated. You may do what they want, but boy, the relationship suffers, doesn't it? 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God is a God of relationship. And the reason he came to save us is so we could have a union with him again. And yet we oftentimes kind of assume he's there, he's going to do his thing, and we don't communicate. Psalm 50, verse 15 is our Growing Your Faith verse for today. 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
6: 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In the book of Ecclesiastes, chapter 7, verse 2, we read this. Better to spend your time at funerals than at parties. After all, everyone dies, so the living should take this to heart. Who prefers a funeral over a party? Almost no one. Still, Scripture says it's better to go to a funeral than a party.

0: 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Parties are fun. They make us forget our troubles, if only for a day, so we can enjoy our special occasion. In fact, God calls us to celebrate, feast, and remember His goodness to us. 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It's good for the heart and it's healing for the soul. So what could possibly be better about a funeral? 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What's it accomplishing? 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You don't know how many days you have left on this earth, but you have today. Don't wait for someone else's funeral to make your life count. 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
1: You may not believe it, but you are God's masterpiece in the making. God wants to do an extreme makeover, not on your house, but in your life. You have been created, literally recreated in Christ Jesus for a special, supernatural, amazing good work that produces joy and peace and purpose like never before. Where does it happen? How does it happen? Stay with me.
0: Today on Living on the Edge, Chip Ingram shows us the stunning before and after portrait of a life in Christ from Ephesians 2. Dead to alive, prisoner to free. And in doing so, he's addressing some key questions that every believer eventually has to face. Where does God do his transforming work? And how? The answers are more specific and more surprising than most people expect. So if you have your Bible with you, open to Ephesians chapter 2, starting in verse 18. Now here's Chip Ingram with his message titled, You're a Masterpiece in the Making.
1: God's desire is to do an extreme makeover for every single person on this planet. An extreme makeover. He wants to take the old and put it away. And he wants to put your past behind you. God wants to do an extreme makeover in your life and mine. And the way he does it is through his son, Jesus. Now, what I want to do is talk about, so where does God do this? It's going to happen. Notice in chapter 2, pick it up at verse 18 with me. For through him, Christ, we both, he's talking about Jews and Gentiles, have access to the Father by the one Spirit. Then verse 19, consequently, you are no longer foreigners and aliens, but fellow citizens with God's people. And now follow along carefully, and members of God's household, built on the foundation of the apostles and the prophets with Christ Jesus himself as the chief cornerstone. In him, Christ, the whole building is joined together and rises to become a holy temple in the Lord. And in him, you too are being built together to become a dwelling in which God lives by his Spirit. Notice the word God's household in end of verse 19. Notice as you come down, you are a building. Notice it's a holy temple. Notice you are being built. Notice becoming a dwelling. There is a special place where God does spiritual makeovers, but it is not a magic closet. It is a house. It is a special house. It is a holy temple. It is a supernatural community. And you know what we call this house today? It's called the church. Now, don't get in your mind, oh, the church building. Don't think in your mind, institutional religion. I'm talking about the living, breathing, called out people of God who are living in community, who are walking authentically, who are living out, you know, significantly in purity, doing life together in the power of the Spirit based on the Word of God in that supernatural community. That is where extreme makeovers happen. Then skip down to chapter 3, and he's going to give us the purpose. Verse 10, chapter 3, his intent, he's been talking about the church, was that now through the church, the manifold wisdom of God should be made known to rulers and authorities in the heavenly realms according to his eternal purpose, which he accomplished in Christ Jesus our Lord. In him and through faith in him, we may approach God with freedom and confidence. Did you get that? His intent was now through the church to express or demonstrate the manifold wisdom of God so that angels and principalities and powers and all the things of all the universe would step back and see this thing called the church. And what they would really see is, oh my, whoa, God is great. You know what God wants? The purpose behind extreme makeovers? God wants the principalities and the powers and the people of all times and all eons to go, God, that is you. I thought so small. You're so much bigger. You're so much more wonderful. You're so much more powerful. You're so much more gracious than I ever dreamed. How do I know? Because I see what you do in your church. How does it work? How does it work? Notice that's the corporate side of it. Notice the internal side. Skip down and the Apostle Paul prays where it really works. He says, for this reason, I kneel before the Father from whom the whole family, verse 14 of chapter 3, from the whole family in heaven on earth derives its name. And I pray that out of his glorious riches, he may strengthen you with power. Where? Through his Spirit in the inner being or the inner man. Purpose, verse 17, so that Christ may dwell in your heart through faith. And I pray that you, being rooted and established in love, may have power together with all the saints to grasp how wide and long and high and deep is the love of Christ, and to know this love that surpasses knowledge, that you may be filled to the measure of the fullness of God. Where does God do extreme makeovers? Two places. One, he does it in a house. And the house is this church that's being built up. The second place he does it is in the heart. He does it in the inner man of every woman, every man who allows the Spirit of God to have his way. And the reason he does it is what? To demonstrate to the world his manifold wisdom. Let me give you another little humorous picture if I can. The story is a fellow who lived way, way, way back in the hollers, and you know, he decided that his son's about 14 or 15, he needed to see a city, and him and Ma have never been there, and he was kind of mid-60s and never been to a dentist, so he was missing most of his front teeth, and you know, Ma kind of looked like Paul, and you know, she kind of wasn't on sort of an exercise program, and it's not like she was health food conscious, and actually they didn't have a TV, didn't have a radio, and they had this old truck, if you can imagine the Beverly Hillbillies, you know, open wide in the back, all their stuff, and boom, boom, boom, they're going to town, right? And so they get to town, it's a big city, and there's a big skyscraper, and you know, as they go through town, it's just, shucks, Dad, look at that. Wow, look at that. I mean, they're just, eyes are big, and finally he wants to open a bank account, and there's a bank in this big high tower area and all glass, and he looks up and can't believe what it's like, and he says, Ma, you stay here. Sonny, you come with me, and he's got his overalls, and he's got the straps over, and you know, 1 foot on, you know, he's got the barefooted, and you know, they walk in together, and everyone looks at him, and he stops, and as he walks in, there's a chain of elevators, and bright and shiny, and you know, they're looking at where the bank is, and the elevators are over there, and so pretty soon he sees a lady who really probably had some arthritis, and she had, you know, one of those canes with the four prongs, and you know, she was humped over a little bit, and the doors opened, and then she got in, and the doors closed, and they watched all these lights go off, and in about 20 seconds after all the lights, the doors opened, and like this gorgeous, unbelievable knockout blonde walks out. And he looks to his son, he says, I believe there's a magic box in this place. And then he said to his son, go get Ma. And you know something? That's what God wants to do. It doesn't happen in a magic box. It doesn't happen overnight. There is a clear process. But the dramatic nature of the change, the extreme makeover God wants to do in you and in every person through a relationship with Christ. That's what he wants to do. And where he does it is in this thing called the household of God, the church. And how he does it individually is in the human heart of people. And he works in your human heart in the household of the church. But if you've ever seen a person paint, or if you've ever seen a sculptor doing a masterpiece, because you're a masterpiece, there's got to be tools, right? I mean, I don't think God is finger painting. I think he has multiple brushes. And when God is sculpting, you know, I think he has multiple tools to put lines in to create in you. Because, see, your DNA, both spiritually and physically, is different than anyone else. Why? Because he has a purpose for you. He has a goal for you. He has a target for you. He has loved you, saved you, and purposed you. There is some good works that you're going to walk in. There's a unique calling he has for your life that you're going to accomplish something in the scheme of God that no one else can. And you know what? It doesn't have to be highly visible. You don't have to be famous. You don't have to get up in front of people. You need to do the good works that he preordained or prepared in advance for you. Now, here's the question. We found out where it occurs. The church and in the human heart. Now what I want to ask and answer is how. How does God specifically do these spiritual makeovers? Because I don't know about you, I want in on this, and I want as much of it as I can get. So how does he do it? Now you'll notice, chapter 2, who you used to be, who you are now. Chapter 3, the purpose for it, how it occurs. Turn now to chapter 4 and pick it up at verse 7. He's in the first three chapters of this book told people, this is the new you that you are. First three chapters of Ephesians are all about your new identity in Christ. You're a son, you're a daughter, you're adopted, you're loved, you're sealed by the Spirit, you have an inheritance, you are loved, you are accepted in the beloved. And then chapter 4 opens up and says, since God has done all these miraculous, wonderful things for you already, and it's already true, and you can't earn it, you already possess it, walk in a manner worthy of your calling. That's the whole chapter 4, chapter 5, chapter 6 are about, look, here's what you believe because it's true, and this is how you ought to live so that your beliefs and your behavior line up. And so he says that in the first 6 verses, and then he's going to tell us how it actually works. So in verse 7, he says, but to each one of us, grace, literally, it's a grace gift. The word here is an endowment. To each one of us, a grace gift or an endowment has been given as Christ apportioned it. And that's why it says, when he ascended on high, he led captives in his train and gave gifts to men. And when he ascended, he is the very one who ascended to the higher than the heavens in order to fill the whole universe. It was he who gave, now this endowment, these gifts, here's some of the gifts. He gave gifts to the church, some apostles, some as prophets, some as evangelists, some as pastor teachers. Why? To prepare God's people for works of service so that the body of Christ might be built up until, get verse 13, look at this carefully, until we all reach the unity in the faith and the knowledge of the Son of God and become mature, attaining to the full measure of the fullness of Christ. What he's going to say is that we could study this in depth. What he's going to say is that when Christ died on the cross, he paid for your sin. He redeemed you. The possibility of restoration occurs. When we come to faith in him, then when after he died on the cross, between that time that he died and resurrected, and we have a whole study on this, but I won't go into it now, he literally proclaimed his victory over Satan. He proclaimed his victory over sin, and he broke the power of sin in your life. And so you're not only dead, used to be dead, now you're alive, but Christ's victory, he tells you that the evidence of his victory over Satan, over death, and over sin is that he would take spiritual gifts and deposit them in his church. Because you know what the tools are for transformation? You know what his paintbrushes are that come out of my life to shape your life and out of your life to shape mine? You know what the little scalpeling type tools are that he works in the clay? It's the spiritual gifts deposited in you and the spiritual gift deposited in me. And as we live in authentic, loving community around the Word of God, the gifts out of your life and the gifts out of my life, you are the paintbrush in God's hand. He's dipping in multiple different colors to recreate the new me that he's making. Your spiritual gift is the evidence that Christ has won the victory. Your spiritual gift is the evidence that the power of sin is broken in your life. Your spiritual gift is evidence that, you know what? Satan has no more power over you.
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1: And what we're going to talk about is how to discover, how to develop, and how to deploy your spiritual gifts. And if you're thinking, buddy, you took us through almost the entire book of Ephesians to get there, I'm going to tell you why. When we talk about spiritual gifts in the church, I hear people talk about it like they're going to a salad bar. There's a salad bar of spiritual gifts. What's yours? I don't know, Fred. What's yours? How about you, Ethel? Do you know what yours is? And it's kind of like kids in a candy shop. It might be this. It might be that. Why don't we take this little test and find out and da-da-da-da-da-da-da. And you know what? We've separated it from the theology. And I'll tell you what, if I would ask most people in here, because I've done a lot of surveys, what is your primary spiritual gifts? You know exactly what it is before God. Very few people raise their hand. What are your secondary spiritual gifts? How do you live them out? How much do you know about spiritual gifts? How much do spiritual gifts tell you what to do, what not to do? You know, we all say there's so many demands. What should I do? Tell you what, God has given you spiritual gifts. He's made you a tool. And you know something? I've tried hammering with a screwdriver. It is not very effective. He's made you a tool. He wants screwdrivers to do spiritually screws. He wants hammers to pound nails. He wants levels to level things. And because you don't know your spiritual gifts, because you don't know how to discover them, you don't know how to deploy them, you don't know when to say yes, when to say no, and we got Christians everywhere basically out of guilt, manipulation, sadly to say, as a fellow pastor, I've done that a couple times, got to fill that slot. We have people out of their giftedness, not understanding their gifts, and therefore, one, not being used by God, and even worse, you don't experience the joy that God intended for you, the good works that you're to walk in. So many Christians are walking in someone else's good works. And you know, there's certain things. I know they're good. I see people that are passionate and they're great at it. I'm just not good at it. And when I try to do it, now, out of service, man, you got to do whatever you're supposed to do. You know, I'm not saying that you only do things that are in your gifts, but what I'm saying is that the prime majority of your energy and focus and time needs to go in what God made you to do. And in this passage, he makes it clear, how does God do extreme makeovers? Christ gave spiritual gifts. He gave spiritual gifts how? By the ascended Christ to every believer for the profit of others, through the Holy Spirit sovereignly. I mean, he gave me my gift. He gave you your gift sovereignly. He chose. You study this carefully, you realize with a great deliberate thought of the will, there's a two or three words in the New Testament for the idea of God's will and God's intention, and I've studied them. And when it talks about spiritual gifts, it's with deliberation. It's with thought. It's with he gave you the spiritual gift that will equip you to walk in the good works and the purposes you're supposed to fulfill. And so he's done it by the ascended Christ to every believer for the profit of others through the Holy Spirit sovereignly. When? At the time of salvation, on the basis of grace. You didn't earn it. This whole thing about, oh, this person has this gift and that person has, you know what, God, it's free. I'm not going to compare mine with yours. You have what God gave you. What I have, it was free. It was grace. What you have, it's free. It's grace. Why? Because there's works that God wants me to walk in. There's good works that I've been called and preordained, God prepared in advance that I should do and that you should do. But my testimony is, I did a lot of, quote, Christian things and things in general. My joy factor never skyrocketed, and the impact of my life for the kingdom of God never took off until I got clear. This is my primary spiritual gift. Here are my secondary gifts, ministry gifts God gives around that, and I'm going to focus my life, my time, my energy around those. And when I did that and said no to other stuff, I saw God begin to use my life in ways I never dreamed. Not because I'm special. It's because that's the paintbrush he put inside of me to do what? Take the palette of truth and colors in his word to do recreate in people's hearts and people's lives. Notice the final thing here. It produces the life of Christ in every believer. That's the goal. The gifts in you, the gifts in me, in community, around God's word is going to produce the life of Jesus in every believer. Isn't that the extreme makeover? Isn't God's plan, if you wanted to reduce it to that silly story, isn't his plan that we're outside the elevator, that we've been living in the hills in ignorance, and we just didn't really know any better, and often willful rebellion or passive indifference, and we come to a relationship with Christ, and it really is like the magic box. You come into this new relationship, but it's not an elevator, it's the body of Christ. And the moment you walk in, the Spirit of God comes into your life, and you're with other people, and they have gifts, and you have gifts, and their gifts are the paintbrushes and the tools that take the Word of God and the truth of God and the love of God to show me the kindness of Christ. And that's how my life changes. Do you know your spiritual gift, your primary one? Are you using your spiritual gift? How much do you know about spiritual gifts? Or is it just this little thing, you know, over on the side, and we try and teach people just enough so we can get them connected so they can fill some of the slots in the programs of our church? I'm going to tell you, I spent a whole session giving you a theology of what God wants to do in your life. He is in the extreme makeover business. And he doesn't want a little makeover in you. He wants an extreme makeover. And I want to tell you something. If you don't get it, you're going to miss everything. The tools God uses in this household, this place called the church, in your human heart that he wants to transform you and others, the tool he uses is your spiritual gift. functioning in submission to the Holy Spirit in the community of God's people according to God's word. And he wants to use you as a paintbrush and as one of those little tools that shapes the clay. And he wants to use you to write his new life, the new novel that he's building in the lives of other people as you walk in the good deeds he's prepared for you. Now, what I knew is I was going to bring you right to the point where you were going to say to yourself, I hope. You know what? I really need to know a lot more about spiritual gifts than I do. And I need to discover the one that I have. And I better figure out how to develop it. When we get together next time, what we're going to do? We are going to roll up our sleeves and we're going to learn to discover your spiritual gift. We're going to learn how they fit together and how they work. And then we're going to learn how to deploy your spiritual gift. And my prayer for you is that you'll learn to walk in the good works that God prepared for you in advance.
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1: You know, God is in the process of revolutionizing our lives from the inside out. I call it an extreme makeover. And like any good builder, he uses tools. And the primary tool we talked about is, along with the Spirit of God living in you and the Word of God living in community, he uses spiritual gifts. And what I've experienced is most Christians do not know their spiritual gift, or if they do, they know it with sort of a salad bar mentality that makes no difference in their life. You say, what's your spiritual gift? And they rattle off 5 or 6 or 7. And you say, well, how does that give you direction in your life? And they look at you like, well, I probably ought to do something sort of somehow in those areas. And so we're going to help you in the next few weeks really discover your spiritual gift. But I want to tell you how discovering my spiritual gift has been a key to the makeover in my life. 4 things have happened in my life. Number one, when I discovered my spiritual gift, I began to live with the reality that it reminded me, it's the spoils, that I'm a victor. I may feel bad, I may feel lonely, I may feel defeated, I may mess up, but that spiritual gift reminds me that I got it from the ascended Christ and that I'm a victor. It's the spoils of his victory over death and sin. Second, it really helped me grasp God's love. That spiritual gift, when I exercise a gift of teaching or preaching or exhortation, you know, it reminds me that I didn't have that. That God loves me so much, he gave me that gift to be a part of what he was doing. Third, it really helped me discover God's plan for my life. You know, I was going a whole different direction, and when I learned my spiritual gifts and over people said, Chip, this is when God uses you. It gave me alignment for what to do, not only early in my life, but literally in the last 4 to 5 years. I made big decisions about getting closer and closer to more of my time going at the heart of the spiritual gift that God's given me. And then finally, it's given me a sense of destiny. God's doing something on this planet. His purposes are great. And I'm a part of it because he put a tool in my hand to be a part of help shaping other believers in the body of Christ. My prayer is that God will do a radical, continued spiritual makeover in your life, and you'll discover the spiritual tool that he's given you. Now go for it.
0: Well, that's all our time for today. I'm Dave Drewy, inviting you back next time when Chip Ingram continues our series, You Were Made for More, here on Living on the Edge. 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
12: Yeah, it's like John Legend's song, All of Me
10: yes.
12: Loves All of You.
10: Yeah.
12: It's wonderful for a while.
10: Then we get married and we start seeing each other.
12: And then it's half of me loves none of you.
10: And that's a reality in a lot of marriages, because when we really get to know each other, we see the weaknesses.
12: And then you have a choice. I'm going to love her, I'm going to love him no matter what.
10: And that's the gospel. He sees all of us and he loves us anyway.
12: And I actually know all the good and all the bad about you, and I'm more in love with you today than I was on our wedding day.
10: Aww. We're Ann and Dave Wilson, and that's Real Family Life.
12: I thought you might say you're more in love with me,
10: I
12: too.
10: I am, but we ran out of time.
12: Okay.
13: I remember being in a meeting once where someone made some statements about me that were very damaging. At least I thought so. When I got home, I began to let vindictive thoughts take root in my mind. I fell into a downward spiral of anger and self-pity. I was listening to lies like these.
14: They were trying to hurt me. I can't forgive.
13: Then the next morning, I started reading the Bible where I'd left off the day before in the Sermon on the Mount. Jesus said, blessed are the merciful, blessed are the peacemakers. If someone strikes you on the right cheek, turn to him the other also. If you forgive men when they sin against you, your heavenly Father will also forgive you. As I began to speak the truth to myself, I knew I had to forgive. You'll be tempted to listen to some lies today. Have you spent time in the Word of God so you can counter the lies with the truth? With Seeking Him, I'm Nancy DeMoss Wagamuth.
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0: Hello, my friend. I was thinking about you yesterday as I was, well, I got this is going to reveal something, right? Like I was having a conversation with somebody else, but I was thinking about you. You ever do that? You ever like, you know, tomorrow when I get together with my friend, I'm going to remember this thing that happened today. So I'm Carmen LaBurge. You're listening to The Reconnect. If this is the first time you've ever joined us, welcome. So excited to have you here. We seek to reconnect the eternal with the everyday so that as Christians, we can walk our faith out into the world that God so loves and do so in ways that honor Jesus. Like my hope and goal is that none of us embarrass Jesus today. Like we want to represent him well. If we are the representatives of Christ in the world, then we want to represent him well. So yesterday, I was in the midst of a conversation listening to a person who genuinely feels, as if like, I mean, God's real, God's present. They know it intellectually, but they don't feel it. There's not a felt sense of the God who is real, like that he's closer to you than your next breath. In fact, they would argue quite the contrary. God is actually not present. God does not care. God's trying to catch me in sin, always trying to catch me doing something wrong. I have to be guessing what to do that would satiate this mean, vindictive, punitive, angry, punishing God. Now, you and I know from scripture and from our own lived experience, those are lies. But those are lies that this individual believes, and many other people believe those lies too. So why would you ever call upon God? Why would you ever call for God's attention? Hey, let me get your attention. Look over here. Tend to this. If deep down inside you thought God was not good. And so today, I would like for us to reconnect with the reality of who God is, the God who is good, the God who is great, the God who is gracious, the God who loves you, the God who's literally on call right now. If you ever thought about God in that way, God's on call, like ready to respond in a moment's notice. God is always paying attention to you, even if you're not paying attention to him. On the ready, on call. And God invites you to call upon him today, right now, in fact, in this moment. In whatever circumstance or whatever fear you're facing, God's on call for you. He's not trying to catch you doing something wrong. And he's not waiting for an opportunity to like smack you down. No, he's looking for an opportunity to lift you up. How do I know that? Well, today's Growing Your Faith verse of the day is actually an invitation by God to call upon him. So where in the word are you today? We want to let God speak to us through that which he's already spoken, his living and eternal word. I'm in Psalm 50, verse 15. God says, call on me in the day of trouble. I will deliver you. And in turn, you will honor me. So do you see who's first? God's waiting right now for the call. And then the invitation is, call on me in the day of trouble. And the promise is, I will deliver you. And then God's anticipating that our response to that would be that, well, we would honor him. It's not that we're first doing something to gain God's favor. No, quite the reverse. God already favors us. He's just waiting right now for you to call on him. God's on call. Call on me, he says, in the day of trouble. So what kind of trouble are you facing in this day? Have you called on God in the midst of it? Have you thrown yourself on his mercy? Have you acknowledged that he's the one with all the resources and that he loves you? Have you asked God to deliver you? And then, having experienced God's presence, his goodness, his grace, his responsiveness, his deliverance, his redemption, are you honoring him? God's literally on call right now. The Bible invites us to call on God moment by moment, even continually. And yes, in specific times, of trouble or need or spiritual awakening. The Bible says to call on God audibly, like call out in faith, to call out in prayer, in thankfulness, in repentance. This doesn't have to be ritualistic. This doesn't have to be formal. There's not a particular posture that's required here. You don't have to be in a particular place. You don't need another intermediary. Like, just do it. Call out. God's on call right now. Call to him. Psalm 51 tells us to call on him in times of trouble. Romans 10:13 reminds us that for everyone who calls on the name of the Lord will be saved. So are you calling on God for salvation and mercy? That's the foundational step to receiving God's forgiveness. Psalm 145 verse 18 notes that the Lord is near to all who call on him, to all who call on him in truth. So call on God today, continually, every day. You're invited to make the desires of your heart, your prayer request, known to God moment by moment. It should be a rhythm of life. Seek God throughout the day. Call on him. God's on call. You might be saying, well, how do I do that? Well, 2 Timothy 2:22 advises us to pursue righteousness and faith and love and peace. We're not doing this out of some sort of empty repetition, but we're approaching God with a pure heart, genuine honesty, audibly and boldly. Psalm 81 says, you know, cry out to God, open your mouth wide. And certainly pray in the name of Jesus. In the New Testament, calling on God is intimately tied to praying in alignment with the Holy Spirit and recognizing the unique role that Jesus plays in opening the way. 1 Corinthians 1 verse 2 says, those who call upon the name of the Lord in every place. That's how Christians are described. Call upon God in the name of our Lord Jesus Christ. Do it in every place and at every time. So I just want to encourage you, if you're feeling disconnected from God today, he's on call. If you are in need today, if you're in trouble of any kind, God's on call. If you haven't talked to him in a while, he'd love to hear from you. Loves the sound of his children's voice. God's on call. The line's not been dropped from the other side. So give God a call today. Our friend Austin Gravely is going to join us next. We're going to talk about some of the things going on in the digital world and what's happening. I mean, at Google, what's happening with Alexa? It's so weird, isn't it, that we like know them by name? Yeah. We're going to talk about a person who tried to fall in love with an AI chatbot. That's up next here on The Reconnect.
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0: Did you Google it? What does that even mean anymore? Our friend Austin Gravely is here with us, passing through Digital Babylon, co-host of the What Would Jesus Tech podcast. Hey, Austin, welcome back.
1: Hey, Carmen, thanks for having me today.
0: Am I not going to be able to Google it anymore? What is happening to my preferred search?
1: Yeah, that's a great question. So yesterday, Google announced probably the most significant overhaul of Google search in its entire history. Google has been around in basically the same way that we've known it since the 90s. But at this conference, they announced that that model of using Google the way that is just so second nature to us is coming to an end and has already been implemented in pieces. Basically, the core of the change is if you've been using Google for the past several years, you know that Google will give you an AI-generated summary of what you're looking for based on the links and the sources that it's going to give you in your search results. And they're leaning all the way into that. Google is not wanting to be a librarian telling you where you can find the things you're looking for and giving you links to do that. It's trying to be more like a concierge service saying, here, we found the things you were looking for. You don't need to go anywhere else to get it. And that's it's hard to understate how that will just fundamentally change the internet as we know it.
0: And people's engagement with it. And you're going to get, I mean, you already get different search results than I get. I mean, Right. You and I could be sitting next to each other in exactly the same place and we could ask exactly the same question and we would get different results. That's an exercise that like people should just try sitting around their Sunday school class in one, you know, in some week. You should just be like, you know, or I don't know, maybe in Sunday school, you've got a curriculum and a teacher. And so they wouldn't appreciate that. But you get my point. Like people should right. experience this in real time. And then talk about how our perception of reality is absolutely skewed by the search results that we get, whether or not you use Google or some other search engine. Like the answers that you're getting are based on what it already knows about you. Like, right? It right. is seeking to respond to me in a way that it feels like is personalized. Is that fair?
1: No, that's exactly right. And Google has been feeling tremendous pressure over the past 2 years because one of the unexpected benefits of AIs like ChatGPT and Claude and Perplexity and a few others is that they are very good search engines. I personally don't Google very much anymore, but one of the reasons why I use Perplexity is because it is truly a superior search engine for a lot of the kind of research and work that I do. It saves a substantial amount of time in helping me find sources. It doesn't summarize them for me, but I've found it to be a much better search engine than Google itself has been for some time now. And so Google has been feeling a lot of pressure from these external AI monoliths, for the lack of a better word, to change the way Google works to the way people are using AI as a replacement for Google. And Google has Gemini. They've been using Gemini in all their products for some time now. So if you can't beat them, maybe it's time to join them.
0: Mm. All right. How about Alexa Plus? What or who is Alexa Plus?
1: I mean, there's actually a lot of overlap between what's happening with Google and what Alexa just announced. They may seem like different things, but there's actually a very similar trend underneath the surface here. The news is that Alexa Plus will now generate podcast episodes for you on demand. It
0: Wait
1: has
0: a
1: new.
0: What?
1: I know. As a podcast producer, host,
0: creator, might not like this. This might be one I don't like.
1: I read this and it did make my skin crawl a little bit, but underneath the surface, there's nothing new here. This is what culture is already doing. It's just now being applied to something like podcasts. Basically, there's a new feature that will create an episode for you of any topic you want, ready to listen whenever you want to listen to it. You don't have to prompt anything. You don't have to give it a project to work on. It will take your request. Hey, I want to listen to a podcast episode about Roman history or what's hot in music right now, or some of the examples it gives. And it will pull from the Associated Press and Reuters and the Washington Post and Time and several other publications that list in Amazon's press release, a whole list of names as well as local newspapers from across the country, so that it can give you the podcast information that you're looking for with a very well-read AI voice. And I have to admit, I'm not surprised by this because this is basically what AI has been conditioning us to do with our information anyway. We don't read information or get our information from trusted sources anymore. We want it curated to us based on what we're interested in and told exactly what we're looking for without having to sift through irrelevant or unnecessary information. So why not make that possible with audio as well? I used to work a blue collar job where I listened to podcasts for 8 or 9 hours a day. Why not tap into that and give people what they're looking for with audio like this?
0: All right. 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
0: Yes. 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
1: We do have 8 or 9 hours of that on hand as well.
0: Exactly. Hey, we'd love to connect you with Austin Gravely. 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When we come back from a very brief break, I'm going to have Austin tell us a story, but it's a true story about a real person who spent 12 months fully immersed in every way with AI, including seeking to fall in love, and the surprising story of what actually happened, even though she knew it was a relationship that wasn't real. 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
0: This next story got me thinking about the fact that we have talked over the course of time about the confusion in terms of love and relationships. We've talked about it in the past where individuals have, quote, fallen in love and tried to marry non-human, even things. And so maybe it doesn't surprise me that a person could literally fall in love with an AI chatbot, even though they knew that it's not real. Austin Gravely is here with us. Austin, tell us this story.
1: So the Free Press put out a snippet of a new book called I Am Not a Robot. It's the story of a former Wall Street Journal technology columnist named Joanna Stern. And what she did was spend 12 months immersing herself in AI in every single conceivable way. She wore smart glasses, AI-powered smart glasses, AI bracelets and other wearables. She read AI-generated books and did AI-generated recipes. Anything that could have been done with AI, she went all in on for this year-long experiment, including creating an AI boyfriend. And this is one of the stranger things I've read in a long time, because like you said, she is very aware the entire time of how silly and at some places even genuinely cringeworthy this is. Some of the responses of this ChatGPT boyfriend are just really, really embarrassing to read. And yet she freely acknowledges that she was falling for this AI chatbot. She's a professional tech journalist who's fully aware of the experiment she's doing, and even she is still being sucked into it. And it's scary to think about that you can know that and your heart can still be captured by something you know isn't real.
0: So I will reveal something about her that you would know within the first couple of paragraphs of reading any of this. And that is that this particular individual already has a different view of sexuality and of relationships than I yes. have as a biblically grounded believer. And so she is already in a real life relationship that I would not view as a biblical marriage in any way.
1: Right.
0: And so let's also consider for a moment that, is it possible she's more open, more prone to confusion in this arena than a person who is deeply grounded in the scripture, deeply grounded in Christian community? Like, I think I want to say the Christian life provides guardrails and guards against this kind of relational confusion.
1: Yeah, she has a fascinating paragraph very early on in the piece where, after she gives ChatGPT instructions, it comes back with a name. And the name that the chatbot chooses is the name Evan, which she acknowledges was the name of her high school boyfriend. She dated this guy around 16.

0: feels good or feels right to you, then of course the thought of a relationship with an AI chatbot is your sexuality is now fluid enough to include non-humans. Of course there's confusion that's going to be there.
1: It's also pretty revealing, I think, that the chatbot then offered, well, do you want me to keep the name Evan or would you rather I pick something fresh so it's just ours? And she's good with that because I think, you know, whether or not she admits it, that's humanizing. That gives her, she immediately has a whole catalog of memories and feelings and romantic inclinations simply by the name that was chosen. And she's happy to stick with it. I just think there's I'm sure that psychologists would have a real field day with this, and you and I are not. But I think there are honest observations that we can make as Christians. And so as you're listening right now and you're like, what use is this to me? Well, this is a conversation starter with anyone that you know that is engaged in an AI relationship, because we're talking about an incredibly high percentage of the American population. How many people are doing this? I mean, how many people are engaging in this way with chatbots?
0: Far, far more than we can keep track of right now. Whatever data we have on that is almost severely behind and lagging at this point. It is a major growing industry that is largely very exploitative, but even the non-exploitative side of the industry, you can still get a good AI relationship just through your standard basic ChatGPT subscription. So this is accessible to anybody.
1: So 20% of American high school students report having an intimate AI relationship or knowing someone who does. 80% of Gen Z report that they are open to forming deep emotional bonds or even marrying an AI. So when we talk about, you know, something like 20 to 28% of adults worldwide actively engaging in an intimate or romantic relationship at one point or another using ChatGPT or Replica or character AI. I mean, that's on the rise. And so if you were saying to yourself, well, this is ridiculous, this is just one person, nobody is really doing this. No, people are doing this.
0: Yes.
1: And we as Christians need to be prepared to engage in the conversation in a way that's meaningful and invites genuine, real connection with real human beings.
0: And we also need to have a posture of hope whenever we have conversations like this. And this story does actually have a happy note that it ends on. She gets back from this trip that she took with her AI chatbot boyfriend. And she goes home. She greets her family. She puts the iPhone where this AI lived back into the drawer in her office and says that she hasn't talked to AI Evan since. And so there is a way out of this situation. People are exploring these relationships, but I think people are going to find in time that these relationships are lacking something. And that's where Christians can step into someone's life and offer that thing that no AI relationship ever could.
1: Mm-hmm. Yeah. Namely, the incarnation.
0: Absolutely. Absolutely.
1: Literally offer Jesus. Yeah. I think that's it's maybe a good landing spot for us today as well. Austin, as always, thank you so much for being with us. Bless you and your family. Have a joyful and blessed beginning to the summer, and we'll talk with you again soon.
0: Thanks for having me, Carmen. It's always great to talk to you.
1: Absolutely. That's mutual. So that's Austin Gravely. You can find him at Digital Babylon on Substack. We'd love to send you a direct link to his Substack, as well as the What Would Jesus Tech podcast, which you can find at whatwouldjesustech.com or wherever you get your podcasts. What are you thinking about this? So far on the text line, we have an ew from Natasha. We have an observation from Bob Castro that, you know, there's movie references here like Her the ICU avatar quote as well. Bob Castro is actually going to be joining us. Okay, so he's up next. He's already, you know, engaged and ready to chat. We're going to talk about the worldviews behind Avatar and K-pop Demon Hunters. So when K-pop Demon Hunters sort of hit the big screen And so many

0: young people went. You guys asked a ton of questions about it. Bob has now very dutifully unpacked it, and he's going to bring us some worldview insights related to it. So what is the worldview behind and being advocated through Avatar and K-pop Demon Hunters? That's up next here on The Reconnect.
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4: This is Hope with God. I'm Andrew Palau. In the Bible, Deborah was a powerful woman appointed by God. She was appointed to be a leader and a judge over Israel. She faced dangerous enemies and uncertain times, yet she stood strong. Why? Because she trusted God. Through her courage, her voice, through her obedience, God brought hope and victory to his people. God often calls ordinary people to do extraordinary things. Your voice, your life, it matters. And the same God who gave Deborah courage wants to meet with you today and give you courage. He wants to walk with you through it all and guide your life and show you that he does care. Do you want to get to know him and discover his plans for your life? You can begin this way. Say, God, I want to know you. Reveal yourself to me. Show me your love and guide me in the right path, and I will follow you and serve you. Amen. Always remember, there is hope with God.
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0: What are you watching on the big screen and the small screen? How are you putting an interpretive worldview lens on what you're watching? Our friend, Dr. Bob Castro, Reverend Bob Castro, is back with us. You can find him on Facebook at Reverend Dr. Bob. Hey, Bob, welcome back.
8: Great to be on with you again. Thanks for having me.
0: So over the course of time, you and I are talking about media, movies in particular, and how they can be used to teach young people about God. Some of this is attuning our minds to be actually paying critical attention to what we're watching and what the worldview of the movie is seeking to communicate to us. So I certainly want to talk about Avatar and K-pop Demon Hunters today. Do you feel like we need to do a little review before we jump into that?
8: I think very briefly, what we're talking about is communicating with younger generations through sermons or messages that are epic, experiential, participatory, image-rich, and connective in community. And the point that I have been making is that for young people, a movie acts as an epic sermon. They're learning about spirituality, by going to the cinema and watching movies. So our question is, what spirituality are they actually learning when they go to a movie?
0: All right, so let's take up Avatar. Now, we have to assume, Bob, that people don't know anything about it. So go ahead and introduce us to Avatar and the neo-pagan worldview behind it.
8: In Avatar, we now have a trilogy, and I took the opportunity last night to watch part three of Avatar again to prepare for our conversation this morning. In the original first Avatar movie, what we have is we have humans going to the moon of a distant planet and mining it first for a mineral and then second for a interestingly, a biological secretion that comes from whales. So it was very similar to the whale hunting. That's what appears in the third Avatar. And they find natives there. And the natives are very tall, very strong, very blue, and
0: very blue.
8: Very Native American. They are based upon the Native American peoples. They're actually referred to as the people, just as they were. They refer to themselves in among Native Americans. And so actually when Cameron did one of the jokes on social media was that they started referring to the first Avatar movie as Dances with Smurfs. Because it was basically the plot of Dances with Wolves, which is a wonderful story. But Cameron basically adapted the story of Dances with Wolves to outer space sci-fi, including all the characteristics of the original Native Americans. And so the white people come to the planet to subjugate it, to overrun the people, to displace them, to move them out of the way so that they can essentially rape the planet. In Avatar 1, one of them not only becomes sympathetic to the Na'vi, which is the race, but through the help of both technology and Gaia, which is the New Age Mother Earth worship, which is central to the entire movie, is able to become a Na'vi and live among them as one. And so the worldview that we're talking about here is neo-paganism. Mm-hmm. It is steeped in the worship of the Earth. The Earth is their deity. The Earth is alive. The master stroke that Cameron brings to the movie is that this Gaia worship is scientifically verified and is verified by an actual Earth scientist. And so not only does the movie show that Gaia paganism is true, but that it is scientifically verified. And in terms of the worldview, as I say, that's a masterstroke for Cameron in terms of selling this.
0: So when we talk about paganism and even pantheism, like, I think this is Hollywood's religion of choice. And I think you're right when you point back to Dances with Wolves. I think you could also point to The Lion King or the Star Wars franchise, like, right, this idea that there's a mystical force that surrounds us and penetrates us and binds the galaxy together, for lack of a better way of describing it. Like, there's a reason Hollywood keeps returning to these themes and why it's wildly popular, and it's because there's an American appetite for this. Like, people seem to want this.
8: George Lucas was very open when Star Wars episodes 4, 5, and 6 came out, which were the first ones. He started in the middle. He was very open that the Force was promoting New Age spirituality in the form of an American Western.
0: Mm. That's an interesting.
8: So it's very similar in that respect. You take the form of an American Western involving Native Americans, we move it into space using sci-fi, and then we use that trope to promote neo-paganism.
0: So when you think about having conversations, you know, okay, so people see, they have seen Avatar, they've seen Avatar more than once, they love it. And by love it, I mean they invest in it over and over again. What kinds of conversations would you move into with a young person who is absolutely buying what this epic sermon is communicating?
8: We have the opportunity today to put in a plug for Plugged In. Because I tend to follow the same approach that Adam and the Plugged In people follow. When the movies for Harry Potter came out, I did a sermon on every Harry Potter movie and as they came out, and I followed the same pattern. And it's the same pattern that Plugged In follows. You start with the positive, and then you issue the warnings. So, for instance, having watched part 3, Fire and Water, again last night, and having read the Plugged In review in preparation for today, you have very positive themes. You have courage. You have family. In volume 3, Fire and Ash, you have anti-racism, which is a really important theme. So you begin with the positive, and then you say, but also. And you lift up specific things. For instance, I'm just going to do spoilers because it's out of the theater now and it's available for streaming. So here's your spoiler alert. There is a virgin birth. There is an Abraham and Isaac moment on the mountaintop. It takes place on an island, but there's an Abraham and Isaac moment. And so... you've got these biblical references that you can point to in the movie because he wants to make it spiritual. And of course, what we're dealing with in our culture today, in large part, especially among younger generations, is the quote, "I'm not religious, I'm spiritual." And what that means when I translate it for people, what they think it means is, I'm a spiritual person, but... The church is bad, religion is bad, but I'm very spiritual. When you talk to young people, you find that what that really means to them when you translate it is, I want to believe whatever I want to believe. Don't bother me with the facts. You'll only confuse me. And spiritual confusion is a major goal in movies coming out of Hollywood so that they can say over and over again, look, this is spiritual, but not religious. So what Cameron does is he writes biblical references into it without the actual biblical reference. And that gives you the opportunity to say, do you know where this comes from? Do you know the story? Do you know why it's important?
0: All right, we're going to take a brief break. When we come back, we're going to take up K-pop Demon Hunters. You may say to yourself, who in the world is watching that? Okay. Everybody in emerging generations is watching K-pop Demon Hunters. And Bob Castro is going to talk with us about why this fusion of Korean shamanic folklore actually resonates with Christians, particularly those who have been brought up with an Augustinian theology. There's a lot of theological and spiritual themes in K-pop Demon Hunters, and we will unpack those next. 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
10: Fear can feel overwhelming, like it's closing in. 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
0: If you have a child, a grandchild, a niece, a nephew, a neighbor that is a tween, a teen, or in their early 20s, they have seen, consumed, and probably would be able to regurgitate K-pop Demon Hunters. Our friend Bob Castro is here with us. He's going to unpack the worldview that is contained in and promoted through K-pop Demon Hunters. All right, what or who are the K-pop Demon Hunters?
8: The K-pop Demon Hunters are three Korean young women who have been trained to overcome demons, both with music and song and with spiritual weapons made of light that they can manifest out of thin air. And their job is to destroy demons physically using their spiritual weapons of light. And in addition to that, shield the earth with the power of their song. And that's basically, that's the movie. That's what they do.
0: And that resonates with me because I know that, you know, sin masquerades as darkness. And, you know, there is this powerful light that penetrates that, cuts through that. There are these spiritual weapons that I have as a Christian that are spiritual in nature, and I use those in the battles, the very real spiritual battles of the day. So I find resonance with this as a Christian.
8: Yes.
0: That's my guess, is that's intentional.
8: It is. And the positive is that the satanic figure in the movie uses shame as his primary weapon of control. And the movie is about overcoming shame. So the positive is not being controlled by your shame. The positive is very strong friendship, teamwork, good against evil. And so these are very positive themes. And as we've talked about with worship, oftentimes the engine of worship, the intuitive emotional drive of worship for young people is the music. Come for the music, stay for the message. And the music is very powerful in K-pop Demon Hunters. In fact, the number one song of K-pop Demon Hunters won the Oscar, I believe, for best song in a movie for 2025. There were YouTube videos of voice coaches listening to that song called Golden and critiquing it and just being in awe of the vocal prowess of the woman who wrote it and sings it in the movie. So the music is very powerful. And that causes the young people to watch the movie over and over again just to sing along. They've memorized all the words to the songs.
0: I'm sure that there are people listening right now who are thinking to themselves, I can't believe that Bob Castro and Carmen LaBurge are not just panning this, not just saying nobody should watch it, nobody should be talking about it. So remind us again why it's important for us to pay attention to what young people are watching and listening to and then integrating into their lives. Because if I am going to memorize and sing along in a passionate way, if I'm going to reenact the scenes from something, which is what's happening, this is what young girls in particular, this is what they're doing. This is now becoming the script, even of their play. And so it's important for us as Christians to not only know what's happening, but to be able to affirm what can be affirmed, and then to help them reconnect this with the reality of who God really is, what spiritual warfare is really all about, and the equipping of the Holy Spirit to engage in it.
8: Yes, because that gives us then the permission, that gives us the invitation to say, now, having said that, here's the things to watch out for. And so let's do that. Here's the things to watch out for. There are two kinds of demons in the movie. It's very subtle. There are demons that are not human, and those are allowed to be slaughtered like a video game because they're not human. So it's okay. It's like in a video game. If you're fighting zombies, it's okay to slaughter them all because they're not human anymore. But what the twist is there's a group of demons who were formerly human. So what we're getting into is the same thing that has been brought into Hollywood movies on the other side, where humans die and become angels, which is very misleading. I mean, as a pastor, I have to deal with this all the time. No, when someone dies, they don't become an angel. Angels are angels, humans are humans. Well, now they've introduced, when someone dies, they become a demon. So this is a different kind of demon. This is a demon that was a human. And so the movie ends with this demon rescuing the heroine at the cost of his own life and soul in an act of redemptive sacrifice. But the key to the whole thing, of course, is that the demons are all defeated totally apart from God or Christ. And we saw that theme way back in 1999, as we talked about last time, where you overcome demons by the strength of your human will. And of course, that's a lie of Satan himself, because anytime a human goes against a demon, the demon wins. Anytime Jesus goes against a demon, Jesus wins. And so the danger is that we now have humans overcoming demons by their positive attitude, and that will never work. The other danger is that sure, we're overcoming shame and we're accepting people who are flawed and not perfect. But in our culture, of course, it's a very short step from God loves me to God embraces my sin. That's a very short step in our culture today. And so that's the danger is, yes, I'm flawed. But this is just how I am. And it's okay because God loves me this way and you should love me this way too.
0: All right. I'm aware that this summer we are getting a Superman movie. I'm aware we are getting another Lord of the Rings movie. And so maybe in upcoming conversations, we could talk about the gospel according to the Superman franchise and the gospel according to J.R.R. Tolkien. Maybe those could be subjects that we tee up for the future.
8: Yes, and the summer blockbuster is a version of the Odyssey, which is already hugely controversial.
0: Oh, good. All right. Well, let's put that on the list. We love talking with you, Bob. As you know, as a regular listener to the Reconnect, like what we're talking about here is exactly what we're all interested in. And so thank you so much for doing the hard work and applying the mind of Christ to these matters in order that we might have conversations with our friends and emerging generations, with young people today who are experiencing movies as these epic sermons. And so thank you so much.
8: Great to be on. Thank you for having me, Carmen.
0: Yeah, likewise. We'd love to connect you with Reverend Dr. Bob. That is his tag on Facebook. And so we'll connect you with Robert Castro on Facebook at Reverend Dr. Bob. We'll do that on the text line, 877-933-2484. I can't believe that the first hour of the Reconnect is already gone on this Thursday, the 21st of May. And when I say the date out loud, I am therefore reminded that it is my best friend's birthday. Mm-hmm. So happy birthday, Jessica. That is a moment of personal privilege for me as the host of the show. So there you go. I did not miss it this year. In fact, I would just like to remind you, Jessica, that I was a day early. I wished you happy birthday yesterday, but I'm going to do it on your actual birthday as well. Hey, if you've got a person in your life and today's their birthday, be sure you tell them that you remember and love them. All right. We got another hour together up next. 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
12: He had been at the pool for years, waiting and hoping for healing, watching others go before him. Then Jesus asked the simple question, "Do you want to be made well?" In a moment, everything changed. Strength returned. But Jesus didn't stop there. He called him forward to leave behind what once held him back. Because healing isn't just a moment. It's a new way to live. Jesus wants you to be whole and well and to walk in that freedom too. Connecting faith to life. 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
14: How does faith in Jesus make us right with God? Well, suppose you have a credit card debt and a friend decides to help you. He asks you how much you owe. Well, it's $10,000, you say. Your friend offers to wire you the money. And when the transfer is made, your debt is paid. But your gain is his loss. What is counted to you is counted against him. And that's the language of the Bible. Abraham believed the Lord and he counted it to him as righteousness. Now, if Jesus credits righteousness to us, he must assume a massive debt, and that's what he did at the cross. All of our debt was loaded onto Jesus, and when you believe in him, the Father will credit his righteousness to you.
13: Are you open to learning the Bible story? Well, then come to openthebible.org.
15: 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This was normal in our generation. 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Reject financial fear and renew your mind on truth. Psalm 127 says, "Children are a heritage from the Lord, the fruit of the womb a reward." 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

0: Hello, my friend. It's hour two of the Reconnect. We're reconnecting the eternal with the everyday. We're considering what is happening out there in the culture, in the headline news of the day. We're applying the mind of Christ. 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We are not hard to find. We'd love it if you would not only subscribe to the podcast, but share it with someone else. So we had a lot of conversations in the first hour. Some of those were about AI and the quote-unquote relationships that people are developing with AI. Marilyn made the observation that AI gives us what we want, like, right? Which then leads us to an increasing inability to discern what's true. So she says, how do we keep from being deceived? And my answer to that is very analog. My answer to that is real human relationships. The antidote to sort of an AI captivity, a confusion related to what is real, is actual friendships with real people. Mingling, getting together, analog church, meeting someone for coffee, meeting someone to take a real walk in a real park, maybe even with a real dog, right? Sending real letters. These are some of the analog things that are making a real comeback today. So I will highlight this in the what I will call analog craze. So handwritten letters, vinyl records, like these are all coming back. Younger generations are gravitating toward physical, slow, intentional, real ways of connecting. Why? Because they live in a completely disconnected internet reality and they don't like it. They have found it wanting. So pen pal programs are back. Yes, pen pals, actual pen pals. There's a internet-based pen pal project called Penpalooza, right? So they advertised it on the internet, but then what happened is thousands of people actually got together and like Penpalooza, right? Initiatives like Virginia-Ukraine. So that's a pen pal program that connected teenagers. I would say initially in the United States, but it also now includes teenagers around the world, connecting them with teenagers in Ukraine, and they write physical letters back and forth. So pen pals. There's a thing called global pen friends. There's a thing called post crossing. So I mean, there's all kinds of stuff out there where real people are picking up a real postcard or a real piece of paper and writing a handwritten real note and then putting a real stamp on it and sending it. And you're saying to yourself, phew, with the cost of stamps. Yes, with the cost of stamps. But at what cost is, what cost are we paying when we stop communicating in real ways with real people? So there's a cost to what you're giving up if all of your communications are digital. So what if today you read the mail that God has sent? This is going to be my connecting point in terms of the disconnect that many of us have from real physical mail. So I want you to consider that, like, God has sent some mail, letters in the New Testament. When's the last time you read the mail that God has sent? And then when you consider how personal and intimate, I'm thinking here about the letter of 1 Timothy or the letter of Philemon, the letter of encouragement from Peter to Christians who were suffering, what would it look like for you to pen that kind of letter today? To whom might you send a letter of spiritual encouragement? And you might say to yourself, well, I'm not Paul. I'm not Peter. I'm not James. I'm not John. Yeah. I'm that's not me. I'm not Jude. Like I, okay, but you are who you are and you are a Holy Spirit filled and inspired child of God in this generation. You are an ambassador of the King and the kingdom. You could write a diplomatic post. Like you are a minister of God's reconciling love. You're an agent of his grace. You could do this. You are intended to be a disciple maker. And so in the same way that Paul was discipling Timothy, in the same way that Paul was discipling Onesimus and Philemon, could you write and send a letter of spiritual encouragement today? I mean, we read about Christians who are suffering around the world. Could you write a letter of spiritual encouragement to them in the spirit of Peter? I mean, the same spirit that lived in Peter lives in you, the Holy Spirit of the living God. Could you put pen to paper today? So read the mail that God has sent. Go read some of the New Testament letters and then pray and consider putting pen to paper and sending a letter of spiritual encouragement to someone in the world today. Could you do that? I bet you can. I bet you could do that. All right. Thank you to those of you who have already signed up for the Whole and Well campaign. If you are not already participating, I want to encourage you to do that. You simply text the word well, W-E-L-L, to 41224. You text the word well to 41224. And let me tell you, the ministry that's happening through what you receive back and then how people are responding to that is just really extraordinary. So thousands of people have already signed up. And so if you haven't already, let me just encourage you to do so. Text the word well to 41224. And if you say to yourself, I don't even know how to do that. I only know how to text you on the text line. That's fine. Send me a text at 877-933-2484, which is the regular text number. And we'll send you the link to how to get connected to the Whole and Well text campaign. It's such a blessing and I don't want you to miss out on it. I don't ever want you to miss out on a blessing. And this is one that I certainly don't want you to miss out on. So text the word well to 41224. All right, coming up next, we have a real treat. Peace Amati is joining us. The book is The Wholehearted Way, Finding Peace After Life's Heartbreaks, Disappointments, and Rejections. Some of you are experiencing what I would call like the wash, rinse, repeat, sort of tumble. I mean, I would call it a tumble dryer, but I've given a washing machine illustration. So, but you know what I'm talking about, where it's just happening over and over and over again. And there just feels like there's no way out and there's no peace in the midst of it. That the heartbreaks and disappointments and rejections, they just seem to keep coming. Well, we're going to talk about the Wholehearted Way next. 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
4: Do you ever feel like you're just in an ongoing cycle of heartbreak and disappointment and rejection? Well, you are going to find this conversation very refreshing for your soul. Peace Amati is here. The book is The Wholehearted Way. Peace, welcome to the Reconnect.
5: Oh, thank you so much. Thanks so much for having me.
4: Absolutely. Open with us, John, chapter 5. Like, that's where you start the conversation. So I thought maybe that's where we would start this conversation. What is the question that is asked, and why is that so critical for a person who feels just worn down or broken by life over the course of years?
5: Yeah. So you're talking about the story of the porch dweller.
4: Mm-hmm.
5: And in that story, we learn that there's a guy, I know we're short on time, but there's a guy sitting at what I call the porch, waiting for his healing, can't jump in the pool. Jesus comes by, right? Says what he says. And the first thing out of the man's mouth is an excuse. You know, when this happens, I can't do it. I can't jump in. And I love that story because it shows us how we can get so accustomed to hurting that we don't even recognize when God wants to heal us. We can get so accustomed to our pain, so in a sense, comfortable with being where we are because we're used to it. Not necessarily out of our own fault, but just because we're used to it, because life is hard and, you know, things can assault us from different directions, and that just becomes our norm. And Jesus comes and asks, do you want to be made well? Do you want to be made whole? And we don't recognize the opportunity in front of us to say, yes, I want out of this once and for all. It made me question myself and the times that I've been so heartbroken, rejected, and finally wanting out of the cycle and missing God's question, missing the work and the process that is available to me to heal, to find God's peace again, to find wholeness again. So I asked the question, you know, in so many words, can hurting be easier than health, than seeking health? And I think for many of us, it can be, but it doesn't have to be, right? We can finally pursue that healing, that recovery, that wholeness, that shalom, which if you look at the definition, the original definitions behind shalom, wholeness, security, safety, even friendship, just beautiful, beautiful things God wants for us. But we can miss the moment where he wants to do that work.
4: You're hearing the voice of Peace Amati. We'd love to connect you with her online at peaceamati.com. The book is The Wholehearted Way, Finding Peace After Life's Heartbreaks, Disappointments, and Rejections. We'll send you that link on the text line as well, 877-933-2484. Peace, you talk about these repeating cycles of heartbreak and rejection and how those then become internalized, and they become like someone's identity, where they begin viewing all of that as a reflection of their personal identity or worth. Mm-hmm. Can you sort of walk us into that psychologically and biblically?
5: Yeah, absolutely. So towards the beginning of the book, I talk about how a broken heart is an open heart, because there's few other things like a broken heart. Obviously, it feels terrible, and it feels terrible because we're not you know, God never wanted, you know, rejection and like broken promises and divorce and loss and betrayal and like all those things that, you know, do break our hearts. God never wanted that for us. But interestingly, there are a few other things that allow us to see really clearly our lives, our beliefs about ourselves, our beliefs about God, our beliefs about the world and our purpose. And, you know, by design, there's something about pain. It's interesting. I think a lot about pain and the purpose of pain, whether it's literally starting with physical pain and how we don't know. We don't know that something is disordered in our body or dysfunctional in our body or imbalanced in our body, not working well in our body, not doing what it's supposed to do in our body, quite literally, until we feel pain. Pain has a purpose. I talk about this in my class as a psychology professor. Pain, it feels terrible, but it has a purpose. And same thing with emotional pain. We don't know what we're really believing about ourselves, what we're really believing about our world, what we're really believing about love, what we're really believing about God, oftentimes until we experience pain, rejection, disappointment. And so I say a broken heart is an open heart because it allows us to see these things clearly. It allows us to see whether we've been believing that we are, you know, unworthy, whether we are, you know, not deserving of love, of God's grace, whether we believe God is for us or not, whether we believe good things come from Him or not. It is only in a time of deep disappointment or deep betrayal or rejection or heartbreak that we can really get in touch with the worst things we believe about ourselves and our God. And so, like I was saying before, pain has its place, and it's a great opportunity to look at that stuff and to see where we truly need to heal, where we need to heal our minds about God and who we believe He is and what we believe He wants for us, which is that shalom, as well as how we're seeing ourselves, whether we are truly seeing ourselves with the, you know, the right eyes, God's eyes, that we are His beloved, He's, you know, causing all things to work for our good, that He's got this agape love for us, that He, you know, sometimes wants to grow us and discipline us and protect us and redirect us or cause us to grow. But it's all from this really beautiful place. It's all out of love. So a broken heart is an open heart because there are few other things that cause us to really look deeply, deep down at what we're truly believing about ourselves. And as a, you know, woman of the word, but also as a behavioral scientist, you know, a psychology expert, I believe that our beliefs, I mean, the word says this in many different ways, that our beliefs are everything, right? Mm. What we believe about God, what we believe about our lives, what we believe about ourselves is foundational, it's consequential. And in that way, we can look at heartbreak, disappointment as an opportunity to get in touch with those and see what needs some fixing.
4: Mm. Yeah. That's so good. You're reminding me, and if you haven't heard or watched it, of what Tony Dungy talks about when he reflects on his son Jordan, who, I mean, was born with this extraordinarily rare congenital condition. Which means he doesn't feel pain. He literally does not feel pain. And in reflecting on that, Tony Dungy talks about the importance of pain in the way God uses that to indicate to us that we're either doing something like wrong and dangerous, or to simply move us in the direction of His care and concern for us. And so I was reminded of that as you were talking. So we're talking with Peace Amati. The book is The Wholehearted Way, Finding Peace After Life's Heartbreaks, Disappointments, and Rejections. We'd love to connect you with her and the book on the text line 877-933-2484. When we come back, I'm going to ask Peace to introduce this five-part framework for healing and inner peace that's included in the book. That's up next here on The Reconnect.
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4: If you are in a cycle of heartbreak and disappointment and rejection, and you are looking for a pathway toward a wholehearted life, the book is The Wholehearted Way. We're talking with the author, Peace Amadi. We'll send you the links on the text line, 877-933-2484. Peace, we don't have time to go through the entire five-part framework, and I want people to get that in the book anyway. But can you just brief us in on those steps and then maybe explain how a person could actively begin to tell themselves a bigger and better, broader story about their suffering?
5: Yeah, absolutely. So that bigger, broader story is outlined in these steps, and I'll just reference them really quickly. It talked about the beliefs and how important it is to first look at the type of beliefs we have about ourselves and our God. But also we need to look at, this is the second part of the framework, our perspective. And perhaps this is familiar language, you know, for a lot of your listeners, that sometimes rejection is God's protection or redirection. Sometimes it's truly an opportunity for growth. God wants us to grow. And again, that pain can encourage us to look at the things we need to grow. My favorite perspective sort of shift, though, is sometimes we're just being set up for a greater story. And I talk about the story of Hannah, who wanted a son so bad, and it looked like God's rejection. But really, I take it as God needing her son to come at the exact right time, because literally history was dependent on when her son was born. So sometimes all these rejections have very little to do with us and the particularities of our life and are all about the bigger story that God is writing. And then as a third, the other two of the five listeners can.

0: of our lives. So those are the first three, just to drop some seeds. There's two more. These are the steps of wholeheartedness. And this is how we tell ourselves a bigger, broader story of our pain and find that peace that God wants for us so deeply.
1: That is so good and so important. I do think we can get very, very myopically, narrowly focused on ourselves and our pain. It can be like this thing that is not just isolating us from others, but it's making us very, very small and hardened. And it just, yeah, it's unhealthy. If we have somebody in our life who is stuck, like they stay hurt and they are staying hurt, and they even week after week, you know, go forward and worship, like, right? There's something going on there. How can I pray for them? Is there a way that, like, is there any way to come alongside somebody who I recognize is in this kind of cycle and, like, woo them out? Is that even possible?
0: Well, you can get them the book. No, but to answer your question, there's a refrain that I weave throughout the book. It's that it doesn't have to be how it's always been. It's something I tell myself. It's something I've told previous clients, friends, mentors. It doesn't have to be how it's always been. I think in just to very simply drop that seed to sort of create doubt around the person's idea that it's always going to be this way can be a really good place to start. It doesn't have to be how it's always been.
1: Well, and that it's liberating to say to someone, or, you know, or to drop the seed. I like that language as well. That, you know, it doesn't have to be the way it's always been. Just to that planting the seed of that idea is very, very powerful. I love that. Before we let you go, I would love for you to encourage us as church people, a lot of church people listening right now. We need help bridging the gap that exists for some churches between, like, what we sometimes say about emotional well-being and dismissing or spiritually shaming people. Can you just lean into that for a minute?
0: Yeah, I love that question. Just how I was talking about pain, physical pain, I think we all can understand the purpose of pain. I love to remind people of faith that everything God has given us the ability to feel is by design. It's information. For our own good, for our own functioning, for our relationships, for our faith, everything God has given us, including those emotions, is by design. It's on purpose. So when we dismiss those, when we invalidate that, when we ignore that, we're ignoring a very crucial and intentional part of God's design, of God's human design. It's you know, if it didn't come from God, where did it come from, right? So there's a reason, and emotions are just information. The pain we feel is information. Something is wrong. Something has gone wrong. I told you with emotional pain, it's the it's the beliefs, it's the perspective, it's all of that. Every emotion is an information put there by God for the betterment of our relationships with each other and for Him.
1: What is holding you back? That is one of the questions that I think if you were sitting down with Peace, she would be asking you, like, what's holding you back? Like, let's identify that. The Wholehearted Way is the book. It's a 5-part framework to healing and inner peace. We'd love to connect you with Dr. Peace Amadi as well. You can also find her and the book at peaceamadi.com. We'll send you the links on the text line, 877-933-2484. Thank you so much for being with us today on The Reconnect.
0: Oh, thank you so much for having me.
1: Absolutely. What a delight. What an absolute delight to, like, know you're in the world. I'm thankful that you're in the world and that you're allowing God to use you in such a powerful way to help the rest of us find peace in, you know, in what can sometimes just feel like that wash, rinse, repeat cycle. And you just really are helping us break out of that. And I just so appreciate that. It's very liberating.
0: Thank you so much, Carmen. I appreciate it.

0: Absolutely. That's Peace Amati. We'd love to connect you with her online on the text line, 877-933-2484. Now, I don't mind telling you here that I am kind of excited that Nashville has been named the city to host the Super Bowl in 2030. Why am I excited about that? Not because millions of you are going to come to my town. I'm actually not too excited about that. I am excited that it means that Jason Romano is going to be coming to Nashville in 2030. And he joins us next here on The Reconnect. Let's bring some sports into view.
1: Mary Magdalene was tormented and bound, known more for her pain than her name. 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From brokenness to restoration, her story was rewritten. Jesus made Mary whole and well, and he can do the same for you. 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
5: 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Here's a question. 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Or should I simply let it go? Whatever you do, do something positive. Don't hold anger inside. Anger was meant to be a visitor, never a resident.
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0: Do you have anything on your calendar yet for 2030? Like, seriously, as you look at your calendar, is there anything on there for 2030? Apparently, the Super Bowl is going to come to Nashville, which means Jason Romano is coming to Nashville, which is now on my calendar for 2030. Jason, welcome back.
10: Hi, Carmen. Good to be back. How are you?
0: Are you planning ahead that far?
10: I can't, as much as I want to, and I love the Super Bowl. Well, I don't know where I'll be in 3 years. You just never know. Or make that 4 years, I guess, 2030. I hope I'm still available to cover a Super Bowl, but we'll see. You know, I'm excited.
0: They're already on the text line saying, I hope the game is like the Packers and the Bears. Like, people are in it. Like, they're like, okay, let's do this.
10: Well, Nashville's a great city. I love Nashville. I hope to come back a lot between now and then to hang out in Nashville. And it's going to be an awesome host city for the Super Bowl. There's no doubt. It was wonderful when it hosted the NFL draft. I hope I get to go. I don't know. Here's the little dirty secret, Carmen. I've covered I think 18 Super Bowls. I've never actually been to the game. It's always been the week of, and then I leave the day before. And so maybe the first game I ever go to in a Super Bowl would be in Nashville. That would be cool.
0: Okay, that seems like a good thing to set out there a few years in advance. That seems like a good idea.
10: Yeah.
0: In the meantime, let's talk about what's happening right now. We're talking with Jason Romano from Sports Spectrum. If you've never met Jason before, he has some things to say about Father's Day. If you want to check that out at jasonromano.com. But he comes and talks with us at the intersection of faith and all things sports. So right now, that means the NHL playoffs. For people not paying attention, that is hockey.
10: That is hockey. thank you for explaining that to our audience. Gosh, I hope they know that the NHL is hockey, but if they don't, that's okay. Especially this time of year, which is the best time of year for hockey because it's the playoffs and we're in the final four, basically the final four stage of the hockey season. And the NHL Eastern Conference and Western Conference Finals. Last night was game one of the Western Conference Finals. Tonight starts the Eastern Conference Finals. And there's two teams that I'm watching. I'm not necessarily rooting for those teams. I don't really have a rooting interest. I root more for the players than I do the teams in hockey. But Colorado and Carolina, if they make it to the Stanley Cup Finals in a couple weeks, there are two guys, one guy on each team specifically, that have been great partners and friends with Sports Spectrum, and they're really good players. The first is Jacob Slavin, who's with Carolina, and he plays tonight, game one against Montreal. And Jacob Slavin, he's been with this team basically since he was drafted. One of the great ambassadors, not just for the Hurricanes down in Carolina, but for the entire NHL. He's won the Lady Byng Trophy multiple times, which is basically the best sportsmanship. But this is a guy who sold out for Jesus. And we've talked to Jacob at least three or four times on our Sports Spectrum podcast. And he was on the cover of our magazine a year or so ago. And just a tremendous, tremendous guy, family guy, married. Adoption is a big part of his story, having adopted a child. And yet, my favorite thing about Jacob is his humility. He could go out there and say, look at me, I'm one of the more dominant players in hockey, which he is on the defensive side. I mean, he was on Team USA as well, Carmen, and won a Olympic gold medal back in February when Team USA won the Olympics. So this is a pretty good hockey player. But he's so humble. He's just so humble in the way that he carries himself. Always mission-minded, like gospel-centered, mission-minded, in playing a pretty rough sport in hockey as a defenseman. And on the other side, as we mentioned in the West, is Colorado and the Avalanche. They lost last night, so they got a little work to do to keep going here in these playoffs. But Josh Manson is a defenseman on Colorado's side. And Jacob and Josh from Carolina and Colorado are actually friends as well. But they play a position, Carmen, in hockey called the defenseman. The defenseman is sort of the enforcer. They're the guy that's protecting the net, the guy that's protecting along with the goalie from the other team scoring. But they can rough it up sometimes. And so what's kind of fun is talking to both of these guys who love Jesus and are Christ-centered men. how do you reconcile playing a sport where you're trying to, you know, protect your team, but also take down the other team and then get a little rough and feisty, maybe even in a fight or two. And both of them said, listen, this is part of the game, but you can repent and you can apologize or whatever it is afterwards. It's part of the game. But they do their best, both of those guys, to carry themselves, and they're not fighting every night, but to carry themselves to represent Jesus the best they can.
0: There is a piece over at sportspectrum.com that's not only about Jacob Slavin, but his brother, Josiah. And if you're listening right now and you want a good news, heartwarming family story that connects what's happening, you know, on the field of play, in this case, in the hockey rink, with what's happening at home over the course of life, here's the quote by their dad, Robert. Five kids that love the Lord, and they're always there for each other no matter what happens. You know, like, that's the highlight reel for this family, even though, right, they got these boys finally on the ice together. I love the quote about the younger brother saying, you know, I'm 5 years younger, so I've basically been trying to catch up with him my whole life.
10: Yeah, it's true. Well, what's great about Josiah is he's not in the NHL currently. He's actually in the AHL in the minor leagues, and he's not as established, if you will, as a pro as his older brother. But what a cool moment, right? Like, imagine being able to play with your brother in a NHL game, and then have them both kind of chasing dreams and having parallel stories of being professional hockey players. That's so cool. I love
0: it's
10: that.
0: It's so fun. Yeah, the whole thing. I loved that story. All right, let's pivot from hockey, which I know you say this is the best time of year to play hockey, but I have to tell you, like, the rest of us in the world are like, this is going to be Memorial Day weekend, which means summer is starting. And so we're having a hard time thinking about, you know, ice. And instead, we're thinking more about baseball or softball. So can you take us on to the college softball diamond?
10: Yeah, it's funny. My daughter started playing softball when she was 10 years old. And, you know, it was something that she could do. And I was excited for her and kind of like, okay, let's get her involved. And then she got pretty good. Now, not to the level of college softball or what we're going to talk about in a moment with Oklahoma, but it got my interest in this sport and how wonderful it really is and the passion that these girls have and really the idea of using their platform to impact and help others. And there's no better team and no better example of that than Oklahoma and the Sooners from Oklahoma, the Lady Sooners, the softball team. They are the juggernaut of college softball over the past decade and a half. Their head coach is Patty Gasso, and Patty's been there for a long time, since 2000, I believe. I'm sorry, 1995, actually. So what's that, 31 years that she's been at Oklahoma? I'll go on the record and say she's the greatest college softball coach of all time. They've won the national title 8 times in the past 26 years. They won it 4 in a row, from 2021 to 2024. They didn't win it last year, but they're back this year with a really, really good team, a high seed. The Super Regionals, as they call it in college softball, are this weekend. So they're all over ESPN and ESPN2 that people can tune in and watch. But Patty Gasso, just listen to what she said about being an ambassador for Christ. So she said around 2010, remember she came in 1995. She was all about coaching and winning. And she says around 2010, this is a quote, "The Lord kind of woke me up and was like, you're doing this wrong. You're not here to win games. You're here to open the door. You're here to win souls. You open the door, let them in." And basically referring to God, she says, God will take it over from there. And she said everything changed after that, because she went from just being results oriented to kingdom minded, not just from her perspective as a coach, but for the whole program. Remember that this is the University of Oklahoma. You know, a very public school, very secular school, obviously, but you would not know it if you walked into, which I've been able to do, into their clubhouse, into their locker room, into their program, and see Christ at the center of all of it. And not only is Christ at the center, but just to see how good they are as a team, just year in, year out, dominating. And for Patty Gasso, who, again, I think is the greatest coach of all time in softball, to be leading that way and leading with a Christ-centered mindset is just so encouraging. These coaches, Carmen, have such an impact on these young people. And for her to recognize that, I want these kids to know who Jesus is. I mean, come on, let's applaud that. Let's go. That's amazing.
0: I love the quotes in here also about fulfillment, how she describes the softball program, you know, with one word, fulfillment. Happiness is results oriented. This is more a program of fulfillment. Who are we becoming? The direction that we're going. How do we grow as women? How do we grow in our faith? How do we find that path that we're supposed to take? I love that. I mean, Jason, I was like, I would like to be her friend. I don't know if she needs friends or wants friends, but like, I'm like, I would like to walk with her as a sister in Christ. And it's so encouraging to hear her tell her story. So thank you for that. We'd love to connect you with these stories. You can find them all at sportsspectrum.com. When you get over to Sports Spectrum, if there's a particular sport you're interested in, you know, following or knowing about and checking out, there's a way to do that. 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
0: All right, our friend Jason Romano is here from Sports Spectrum. You should check it out, sportsspectrum.com. 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What sports headlines are you thinking about? What sport are you concerned about? Like, how are you praying for the people involved in that? Do you know the Christians that God has deployed in that particular arena? Sports Spectrum is a great connecting point for all of that. All right, so Jason, are they still bouncing the ball out there on the court? Is the NBA still, is that like, is this still that season? Because, you know, I'm like in golf now. I don't know. Is the NBA still bouncing the ball around?
10: It is. Yeah. We got probably another 3 to 4 weeks left of the NBA because we're in the conference finals, very similar to hockey in the NBA. Final four teams, and then the NBA finals, I believe, begins June 4th. So a couple weeks, and then that'll go for a week or two.
0: Sorry to interrupt you. Is this the time of year that, like, other than football, every sport is being played?
10: Pretty much. Yeah. I mean, other than football, I mean, I guess in the fall you also have soccer. You know, you have a few other sports.
0: Yes, but aren't we getting ready for some big soccer thing? Like,
10: Well, that's true. I was going to say college soccer, but you have and you have professional soccer and this other small little tiny tournament called the World Cup that's starting up in about less than a month, 3 weeks. June 12th is the U.S.'s first game in the World Cup. So yeah, that's a big deal too. We'll have to talk about that the next time we do this.
0: Okay, we'll hold that one. We'll hold that one for next time.
10: Yes.
0: Let's do the NBA. Yeah. What do you got?
10: Yeah. I just want to say something real quick to what you just said. Are you praying for these athletes? I just think that's really, really a really wise thing that you said there, because I think even if you're not a sports fan, you might be like, it's sports. These guys are so full of themselves. They make millions of dollars. Some of that might be true. But just as we're called to pray for our leaders in government, just as we're called to pray for, you know, anyone that we see, whether it's somebody in entertainment, acting, music, we should be praying for these athletes in sports because they have a huge platform. They do have a lot of money, but they have a really great opportunity to point people to Jesus. And in the NBA for the New York Knicks, Josh Hart is doing just that. This is a guy who's feisty. I like to call him feisty on the court. Like, he's out there getting rebounds. He's not a big guy, 6'4". You know, usually it's the 6'8 to 6'10 guys that are out there getting the big rebounds and playing great defense. But Josh Hart is one of those guys. His last name is Apropos for the Knicks. He's one of their heart and soul guys. And the Knicks just had the greatest comeback in NBA history 2 nights ago when they came back from 20 points plus down in the fourth quarter in game one against Cleveland. But the Knicks are having one of those special, special years, and they're probably going to go to the NBA Finals. And Josh Hart is a guy who's been there 4 years now. In his Instagram bio, it simply says follower of Christ. And you know as well as I know, Carmen, if you're going to put that in your bio on Instagram, that comes with attention, with eyeballs, and people watching and saying, okay, if you're a follower of Christ, let's really see that, right? And so he expresses his faith on his social media platforms, in interviews. I saw him walking into a game recently wearing a sweatshirt that says Jesus saves. And when you put those things on, you are welcoming these conversations about Jesus, but you're also becoming somewhat of a target, especially in a little bit of a hostile environment like the NBA, where a lot of guys aren't as vocal about their faith. Josh Hart's doing that. And, you know, I'm not a big Knicks fan. I'm a Boston Celtics fan. So they're kind of the rival in my personal sports world. But man, I'm rooting for Josh Hart. And I hope that he does really well and has more opportunities to point to Christ.
0: Well, and the sweatshirt that he's wearing that says Jesus saves is also like really cool.
10: Yeah, right? I like that. And it's funny because there's some other guys in baseball that are wearing shirts that say Jesus won, W-O-N. And what a great witness and opportunity for any of these athletes to put something that says Jesus on it. And that's not just, you know, Jesus is cool or Jesus is my homeboy, which has been out there. This is Jesus saves. Like, that's the whole point of the gospel, is salvation in Christ and in Christ alone. And yeah, it is a pretty cool sweatshirt. I'd buy one of those. I'd wear one of those.
0: Okay, so because you know, I have the power of the Googler.
10: You do.
0: Apparently, the company is literally called Product of Christ.
10: Wow.
0: So that's kind of cool, too.
10: They're not even hiding. Yeah, they're not even hiding. They're just putting it right out there. That's cool.
0: All right, Jason, what a joy, as always, to catch up with you. Okay, we have noted the fact that the World Cup is coming up. I'm sure you'll be featuring that in a few weeks on Sports Spectrum.
10: Yes.
0: Team USA. What do I need to know about Team USA? Who's going to be on it, or who is on it?
10: Well, they're not announcing until next week the final roster, which is kind of fun. Mm-hmm. Christian Pulisic is probably the biggest name that you want to pay attention to, and he is a believer in Jesus. But there's been three other players already. I won't tell you who yet, because we've banked these interviews that we've recorded with members of what we think will be the U.S. team, the national team. And my boss has deployed me, which is a weird word to say, I guess, to Los Angeles for the World Cup's opening match on June 12th. So I will be out there June 10th, 11th, and 12th in Los Angeles. Honestly, Carmen, I don't know what we're going to get. We don't have credentials. We don't have an opportunity quite like we do at the Super Bowl yet to just go and talk to these players. But we're working some channels, some connections, and obviously lots of prayer. So we'd welcome your prayers to see what the Lord will do and allow us to be able to point to Jesus through the World Cup. But I will say this, it's not just the U.S. team. There are hundreds upon hundreds of athletes around the world who are getting together right now to figure out how can we all point to Jesus on the biggest stage in soccer. So I don't know what that's going to look like, but I'm excited for that month, whether it's the U.S. or not, to be able to see some guys really live out their faith on the biggest stage in soccer. Maybe the biggest stage in sports when you think about it outside of the Olympics, which is the World Cup.
0: There are churches across the country that are gearing up in the cities where the World Cup is going to be played. And so if you live in a World Cup hosting city, I just want you to know that, you know, the Jesus people in your city are getting ready. And so if you want to connect on that, I'm sure you can find a local way to do that through a local church. Jason, as always, thank you so much for being with us on the Reconnect. It's always a delight.
10: Yes, I love being on here. Thanks so much for having me, Carmen.
0: So much fun. It's so much fun. All right. For those of you checking in on the text line, yes, I know. It is good to have Jason on because I generally don't know what I'm talking about. Thank you for pointing that out on the sports for the sports page among you. Andrew noting that he really appreciated hearing about hockey this morning because we don't often talk about that. So yeah, you are right. You are so right. So we rely on Jason Romano for all things sports and totally appreciate his willingness to continue to come and offer those perspectives. All right, friends, we are out of time today on the Reconnect. If you missed any portion of it or you're thinking to yourself, hey, that conversation she had with Bob Castro about, you know, movies and the worldview of K-pop demon hunters, or maybe you're like, hey, that conversation that Carmen had with Peace Amati about the wholehearted way, or these conversations with Jason Romano, or the early conversations we had today with our friend Austin Gravely about AI. Maybe there's one of those that God now brings to mind somebody who would benefit from hearing it, like somebody in your life that would benefit from hearing that, or that conversation would be good fodder for a conversation that you might have with somebody that you know. So use it that way. That's why we I mean, we don't just post the podcast for people who can't listen live. We post it for you so that having listened, you can go back and you can use it as a resource in the conversations that you're having today. You could also repost it on your own social media and thus become like a missionary or an ambassador of the program. So that would be a great thing to do as a member of the Karma Nation today. Oh yeah, there you go. You didn't even know you were in the Karma Nation, but it's a made up word and it's a real collection of people. So there you go. You are in it. Prepare yourself to just receive the blessing. The Lord bless you and keep you. The Lord make his face to shine upon you and be gracious unto you. The Lord lift up his countenance upon you and give you his peace. People don't need another piece of our mind, but they very much need the peace of the mind of Christ. So let's go out there today and give it to them. Have a great day. God bless.
14: The faithfulness of God is the glue that holds this world together. If God should for one moment withdraw his hand from this earth, it would fly into chaos and be forever gone.
15: You're the only rock that I could ever stand on. You're the only one for me.
14: God's faithfulness is established in the very heavens.
15: The sun goes up, the sun comes down. This old world keeps spinning round.
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3: Do you ever feel like there's just not enough? Hi, I'm Rob West with today's Faith and Finance Minute. In John 10:10, Jesus says, "The thief comes to steal and kill and destroy, but Jesus came so we may have life abundantly." 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
2: Do you live with eternity in mind? You know, that one adjustment will make your life so much better. 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In the book of Ecclesiastes, chapter 7, verse 2, we read this: "Better to spend your time at funerals than at parties. After all, everyone dies, so the living should take this to heart." Who prefers a funeral over a party? Almost no one. Still, Scripture says it's better to go to a funeral than a party. Why do you suppose that is? Parties are fun. They make us forget our troubles, if only for a day, so we can enjoy our special occasion. In fact, God calls us to celebrate, feast, and remember His goodness to us. Celebration is a gift from God. 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So what could possibly be better about a funeral? 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We're forced to reckon with all of our running, all of our striving, all of our performing. Who's it for? What's it accomplishing? Who's it helping? Funerals help us see life through an eternal lens. We tend to take our own life for granted until someone loses theirs. Loss is heartbreaking, especially when that person has squandered their life. But their funeral might be the very thing that wakes you up to the significance of your own life. You don't know how many days you have left on this earth, but you have today. Don't wait for someone else's funeral to make your life count. Make life count today. Thank Jesus today for every good gift in your life. This is Susie Larson with another Grow and Go Moment. For more resources, go to growandgotoday.com.
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8: The more your sin has grown, the more difficult your battle will be to kill it. But the more the sin has grown, the more urgent it is that you begin that warfare against it now. Sin is a power. It has a vigor within it. You have to track it down and deal with it, or it will destroy you.
9: Welcome to Open the Bible with Pastor Colin Smith. And Colin, we may have someone listening today who says, "Man, that's right where I'm at. I feel like sin does have the best of me."
10: Yeah.
9: I don't even know how to begin fighting against this.
10: Yeah, well, I'm so glad that you're listening to the program today, because we're going to look at a very simple biblical strategy for fighting sin. Three steps: know it, stalk it, and kill it. And the last part comes directly from Romans in chapter 8 and verse 13. We're to put to death the misdeeds of the body. We're to be proactive in fighting against sin. And so the first thing, of course, is we have to know what we're up against. Yeah. And then we need to identify where it is active in our particular lives. And then we're to give it no room. We're to put it to death by the power of the Holy Spirit who lives within every Christian believer. And that's what gives us hope.
9: And so I want you to talk just a little bit more about that last point. Because there are probably some who are saying, okay, three-step process seems simple, but that last part of putting it to death, I can't seem to get any victory over this
10: sin.
9: Yeah,
10: that's right. And the way that that's often said is, you know, this sin's too powerful for me. It's just too hard. It's bigger than I am.
9: I just can't stop.
10: And the answer to that is maybe bigger than you are, not bigger than the power of the Holy Spirit who lives within you. And that's what it means to be a Christian. I say to folks, if you're not a Christian, you come to Jesus Christ and he will give you not only his forgiveness, but the power and presence of his Spirit. And if you are a Christian, you've got to count on the power and presence of the Holy Spirit, because he has been given to you in order to fight this battle. So we're going to get into it today at very, very practical. God has given us his Spirit that we will be able to prevail in the battle against sin.
9: Well, grab a Bible, join us in the book of James. We're in chapter 1 as we continue the message, turning from as much as you know of your sin. Here is Pastor Colin.
8: How much do you know of your own sin? How familiar are you with the workings of your own heart? What would you say were the top three sins to which you are most vulnerable at this point in your life? Now, if you can't answer that question, you need to take some time till you can do it. What would you say are the top three sins to which you are most vulnerable at this point in your life? If you don't know the answer to that question, how can you possibly be on your defenses against them, and how can you possibly be launching an assault towards them? You've got to know them. You've got to know where the battle is in your life right now. I find a very helpful exercise to list them. Identify them clearly. Now, I want to encourage you in this to use the Bible as a regular tool for self-examination. Being brought up, I was taught a very simple method of Bible study that included three important questions. Whenever you read the Bible, ask, is there a command to obey? Is there a promise to believe? Is there a sin to avoid? I find that very helpful. Is there a promise here to believe? Is there a command here to obey? Is there a sin here to avoid? Whenever you read the Bible, ask these questions. So, for example, sometimes it opens up things that aren't quite obvious, you see, and God speaks to you through them. I was reading recently the story of the four men who took their paralyzed friend to Jesus and got discouraged at first because they couldn't get anywhere near. And then they got creative. And they climbed up onto the roof. You remember this story? Dug a hole through the roof and then lowered their friend on the mat so that he came right down through the roof to the very feet of Jesus. You've got to say, brilliant. I mean, it is absolutely brilliant. What's the sin to avoid? The sin of giving up too quickly. The sin of saying it's too difficult. The sin of saying, I can't be bothered. I found that helpful because God spoke to me through that. When you read the Bible, ask the question, is there a sin to avoid? God's word is light. And if we're going to succeed in our battle against sin, we need to understand where it is going on within us. And it is the scripture that God will use to identify where the struggle is at its most fierce. Now, it's also useful, alongside this regular self-examination, to have particular times when we examine ourselves more closely. And again, you can use the scriptures to do this. The most obvious way to do it is perhaps the Ten Commandments. Write down on a piece of paper what each command requires in your own words. And then use that to examine yourself and to explore what is going on in your life in relation to the calling that God has given to you. There are other passages of scripture that you can use. Remember that last Sunday, we looked at Job chapter 31, where Job goes through 17 areas of his life and declares to God that he has maintained integrity in all of them. Now, I have to tell you, when I read that last week, I found myself saying, you know, I'm not sure that I could go through all of these and come up with that conclusion before the Lord. So what I've done here for us is to turn Job's 17 statements in chapter 31 into 17 questions so that we can read through them, as I have done this week, and use them as questions to examine ourselves. Use these questions as the scripture is God's light to shine into your heart to help you know where the issues are and therefore where the battle has to be fought. The first priority in turning from sin is that you should know it. And if you can't identify what it is from which you need to turn at this point in your life, you will make very, very little progress. And it's a vagueness about repentance that causes so many Christians to get stuck so that the path remains hidden to them and very little progress is made or change is seen. So first strategy, know it. Second strategy, stalk it. Once you have identified where the heat of the battle is, then you need to deal with the area of sin that you have clearly identified by watching for its movements in your life. So let's take some practical examples. Suppose that you have discerned, as you've looked at the scriptures and you've examined your own heart, that you really need to deal with some issues of pride, or lust, or laziness, or unbelief, or whatever it is. But you've identified an area or a couple of areas where you say, there needs to be significant change in my life here if I'm to move forward as a Christian. What are you going to do next? As you stalk these things, you'll be asking questions like this. When am I most vulnerable to this? In what ways do I see this being expressed in my life? Now, nobody, at least in my own reading, has proved more helpful on this issue than John Owen. I'm going to put his book there. It has the marvelous title, The Mortification of Sin. My wife looked at the cover last night and she said, wow, looks seriously interesting. I tell you and I promise you, this is pure gold. John Owen wrote in the 17th century. He was a master physician of the soul. I don't know if there's been any Christian writer throughout history outside of the New Testament who had a deeper and more penetrating understanding of the inner workings of a Christian believer's wife. Life. I do apologize. Let me give you a sample of Owen on stalking sin. Ask, he says, ask envy what it aims at. You see, isn't that brilliant? Where are you taking me, envy? Where are you going? Murder and destruction are envy's natural conclusion. So set yourself against it as if it had already got there. That's brilliant. In a similar vein, he says, every unclean thought or glance would be adultery if it could. Every covetous desire would be oppression, and every unbelieving thought would be atheism. See, so you look at that unbelieving thought that plagues you, and you say, you draw it out, and you say, I know where you're going. And if I follow you, I'll be an atheist and I'll have no hope for this life or the world to come either. I'm not going there. So you draw it out. You ask it where it's going. Sin's expression, he says, is modest in the beginning, but once it has gained a foothold, it continues to take further ground and presses on to greater heights. Again, he says, we need to be intimately acquainted with the ways, wiles, methods, advantages, occasions which give sin its success. This, he says, is how men deal with their enemies. He's thinking warfare now, you see. They search out the plans of the enemy, ponder his goals, and consider how and by what means the enemy has prevailed in the past. Then the enemy can be defeated. Know your enemy. One of the most important parts of spiritual wisdom, he says, is to find out the subtleties, policies, and depths of any indwelling sin, to consider where its greatest strength lies, how it uses occasions, opportunities, and temptations to gain advantage. We need to find out its pleas, its pretenses, its reasonings, and to see what its strategies, disguises, and excuses are. We need to trace this serpent in all its turning and windings and to bring its most secret tricks out into the open. We must learn to say to our sin, this is your usual method, and I know what you are up to. Now, isn't that marvelous when you have the kind of discernment to be able to say to your prevailing sin, this is your usual method. I know how you work in me. I know what you are up to. And because I've gained a handle on how and when and where the enemy operates, therefore I am put in a position to gain a victory. Stalking sin. You have to know it, know what you're going after. You have to stalk it. And stalking is the way in which you move from knowing your sin to being in a position where you are able to kill it or to mortify it.
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8: I was talking to a Christian counselor recently. And he said to me very helpfully, he said, when we have folks come to us with addictions, one of the first things we try to do is to help them define the problem in biblical language and call it by its proper name, which is idolatry. Now, you see what that is? That's stalking sin. That's finding out where it is, then identifying how it works so we can get in a position to gain the mastery over it. Now, don't underestimate the importance of this. If you become aware of a particular area of sin in your own life, you know it, and you do not move forward by stalking it to kill it, then if you simply know it and ignore it, it will end up growing in your life. And if that has happened to you, then you very, very urgently need to deal with that sin decisively. The more your sin has grown, the more difficult your battle will be to kill it. But the more the sin has grown, the more urgent it is that you begin that warfare against it now. Sin is a power. It has a vigor within it. You have to track it down and deal with it, or it will destroy you. Now, you see this in a very powerful way in the first reference that we ever have to sin in the Bible, and that is in Genesis in chapter 4 and verse 7. It comes in the story of Cain and Abel. Abel brought an acceptable sacrifice to God, and Cain did not. And after worship, Cain became angry with God. And this is the very first reference to sin in the Bible. And Cain is angry, and God says to him, why are you angry? Why are you downcast? If you do what is right, will you not be accepted? But if you do not do what is right, sin is crouching at the door. Now, the picture there is of a wild animal outside the door, crouching, ready to spring. An attack is ready to be launched by sin, speaking of sin in almost personal terms. And the Lord says to Cain, sin is crouching at your door, verse 7. It desires to have you, but you must master it. So if you imagine that we're all in a primitive jungle, and there are many dangers, especially for wild animals, and one day we hear that there is a huge leopard, and it has come into the village and it has taken the life of a child. And because the leopard now has the taste of blood in its mouth, you know that it will come back for sure. And so there really is only one choice for us at this point in the village. That is that the leopard should be hunted and killed. And so the chief asks for volunteers, and a group of us step forward. We take our spears, we move out of this village, and we go hunt for the leopard. You move through the bush, you're stalking it, you're looking for signs of movement, tracks, a dead carcass, any sounds of the movement of a large animal, but you walk very slowly as you stalk the leopard. Why? Because you know that the leopard is stalking you. You are the hunter, but you move very carefully because you are also the hunted. That is how it is with sin. You are stalking sin. Sin is stalking you. And for that reason, an engagement is inevitable, and either you will kill it or it will kill you. And that takes us to the last part of this strategy. You must know it. You must stalk it. You must kill it. Now, if that sounds violent, I want to assure you that it is biblical language and we desperately need to understand it. I need to be devastating towards the movements of sin in my own life. Always be killing sin, says John Owen, or sin will be killing you. Great statement. Chapter 8 and verse 13 of the book of Romans. Turn to it with me if you would. Paul says, if you live according to the flesh, you will die. But if by the Spirit you put to death the misdeeds of the body, you will live. You have to put to death the misdeeds of the body. That's what this word mortify actually means. Owen defines it in this way. It consists, he says, in three parts. Number one, a habitual weakening of sin. In other words, every time you say no to a particular area of temptation, to a particular movement of sin in your life, every time you say no, you weaken its power. And he says, secondly, it is a constant fighting and contending against sin. In other words, don't expect that the temptation will go away just because you've said no to it many times. The root remains, and the struggles, though they may change in the course of life and with different circumstances, the struggle with sin remains throughout a Christian's lifetime. But mortification, he says, is marked thirdly by frequent success. Sin's activity and actions become fewer and weaker than before. And sin, he says, is not able to hinder man's duty, nor to interrupt his peace. Now notice that this is the work that God calls us to do. If by the Spirit you put to death the misdeeds of the body, we've to do this. But the good news is that you do not do it alone, because as a Christian believer, the Spirit of God lives within you. And he says, if by the Spirit you put to death the misdeeds of the body, then you will live. Owen lists beautifully six ways in which the Spirit is at work in putting to death sin in the life of a believer. Let me just mention them quickly. The Spirit will convince you about the sin that needs to be killed. He'll reveal the provision of Christ for your relief. He'll establish your heart in the expectation of relief from Christ. In other words, he'll arouse faith. So that instead of saying, oh, I'm going to be defeated, you come to the position of a believer saying, I can conquer this through Christ. He brings the cross of Christ into your heart with its sin-killing power, says Owen. I love that phrase. He begins and will complete your sanctification, and he supports all your prayers to God. See, what he's saying is that the Holy Spirit is with you to apply the provision that has been made in Jesus Christ for you to move forward on the path of repentance and to have frequent success in your struggles with indwelling sin. By faith, last quote, he says, ponder this, that though you are in no way able to conquer your disordered state, and though you are weary of fighting it, there is enough in Jesus Christ to give you relief. I love that. Think about this with faith. That though you can't sort out your disordered state, and though you are weary from fighting it, there is enough provision in Jesus Christ for your relief, and the Holy Spirit will bring that reality into your soul so that you're able to move forward on this path. And he says, those who are walking this path, those who are moving on this path, this is the distinguishing mark of a true Christian, this person will live. Because those who are walking this path are those who are led by the Spirit, and those who are led by the Spirit are sons of God. Threefold strategy for fighting and prevailing over sin in your life. Know it, stalk it, kill it.
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10: Well, it's for everyone who wants to grow in their faith, and hopefully that's every Christian believer. You know, the disciples at one point said to Jesus, Lord, increase our faith. And they'd been following Jesus for some time when they said it. They'd left everything in order to follow him, but they came to a place at one point where they realized, we're going to need to grow in faith. And I think every Christian comes to a place like that. You know, I've been trusting Jesus for some time, but now I'm facing circumstances where I'm really going to have to trust him. Lord, increase my faith. So this 30-day devotional book is designed to help and encourage growing in faith. I have loved working on this, and I'm very excited about the opportunity of sharing it with you.
9: Well, we'd love to share a copy with you as our thank you for your financial support this month. 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

0: friends or a loved one, and you know, your dinner can be made really good or really bad just because of the waiter or waitress, can't it? Hey, I'm Paul. Thanks again for listening to Faith Radio. Today is National Waiter, Waitress, Waitstaff Day, really. And I think of some of the waitresses and waiters that have served us. And there's one at a restaurant I go to. When she's not there, I'm kind of bummed because she is just over the top, gracious and funny. And anyway, a waiter or a waitress, those who serve you, even though a lot of these people are, I'll say, a lot more classy than I am, but they serve you so well. I think of Jesus, who came not to be served, but to serve. And including, you know, in the upper room, washing the disciples' feet, something he shouldn't have to do. But he did it with such grace and such love. Wow.
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8: I heard a story of a crab fisherman who was walking around with a pail full of crabs. Someone asked him, do you put a lid on that? No, I don't have to. Well, can't the crabs climb out? He goes, no problem. Because the moment one crab climbs out, the others reach up and pull him back down. Right? You know people like that. Oh, that's a great thing just happened to me, and they want to pull you right back down. Why does my neighbor have that and I don't have that? Why did my coworker get that raise and I didn't get that raise? Why did they get that opportunity and I don't get that opportunity? Shakespeare called envy the green-eyed monster. You better master it or it's going to master you.
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9: You are God's masterpiece. 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

0: It's not difficult to determine the quality of tea. All you need to do is dip the tea bag in boiling water and then take a sip. The truth is in the flavor. In like manner, to measure a person's integrity, simply drop them into an impossible situation and see what happens. Today on Insight for Living, Chuck Swindoll points to one of his favorite Old Testament characters. Esther lived in treacherous times, and in the crucible of a crisis, she discovered something that made all the difference: the quiet, transforming power of waiting on the Lord.
1: When you wait on the Lord, you don't have to walk around in a daze, humming Sweet Hour Prayer or some other old hymn. You don't have to go out on some hillside and strum a guitar all by yourself. Mostly, you keep up your regular activities. You go right on with your business. Your spirit, however, settles into a posture of trust as you prayerfully place your problem into the Lord's hands, and you wait for His timing and for His strength. That's right where we find Esther in today's account. When she accepted her mission to save her people, the Jews, she asked Mordecai to gather all the Jews in Susa to pray and to fast for 3 days. She and her maidens did the same. The 3-day fast was a quiet yet powerful interlude in the queen's life. Waiting on the Lord strengthened her resolve. So when it came time for her to act, she was prepared emotionally and spiritually, and she knew that God was with her. I want to read for you sections from the 5th chapter of Esther, which describes the precarious moment when Queen Esther goes before the king, uninvited. I'm reading again from the New American Standard Bible. Listen, please, as chapter 5 begins at verse 1. Now it came about on the 3rd day that Esther put on her royal robes and stood in the inner court of the king's palace in front of the king's rooms. And the king was sitting on his royal throne in the throne room, opposite the entrance to the palace. When the king saw Esther the queen standing in the court, she obtained favor in his sight. And the king extended to Esther the golden scepter, which was in his hand. So Esther came near and touched the top of the scepter. Then the king said to her, "What is troubling you, Queen Esther? And what is your request? Even to half of the kingdom it shall be given to you." Esther said, "If it pleases the king, may the king and Haman come this day to the banquet that I have prepared for him." Then the king said, "Bring Haman quickly, that we may do as Esther desires." So the king and Haman came to the banquet which Esther had prepared. Now in verse 12, we get a glimpse of Haman's inflated ego. Don't miss that. Although honored to be invited to the banquet, he was obsessed with rage toward Mordecai. And what he did next sealed his fate. Now listen closely as I begin at verse 12. Haman also said, "Even Esther the queen, let no one but me come with the king to the banquet which she had prepared, and tomorrow also I am invited by her with the king. Yet all of this does not satisfy me every time I see Mordecai the Jew sitting at the king's gate." Then Zeresh his wife and all his friends said to him, "Have a gallows 50 cubits high made, and in the morning ask the king to have Mordecai hanged on it. Then go joyfully with the king to the banquet." And the advice pleased Haman, so he had the gallows made.
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2: When it comes to touching the heart, few things can be compared to a song or a story. We all know occasions where the right music mixed with the right lyrics wooed us back to God, or maybe a friend of ours, a song that our mother taught us or sang, or some song we heard in a church service years ago. There is nothing quite like the nostalgia that brings us like a magnet back to the heart of God, seems to soften the soil of our souls. And a story will do the same. When you have the right characters who carry out life issues in a plot that is mixed with adventure and surprise and some humor, along with purpose and an ultimate moral of the story, there's something about that story that sweeps us into a right state of mind. I don't know of a song that's found in the Book of Esther, but what a story, huh? It's a story of adventure and suspense mixed with enough courage and hope and a little bit of humor and a measure of surprise, and it sort of holds our attention. I was thinking this past week how great it would be to make this story into a film, or to have it become a play where people who knew the Lord of the story could carry out with passion words like Mordecai, as he says to Esther in Esther 4, verse 14, "If you remain silent at this time, relief and deliverance will arise for the Jews from another place, and you and your father's house will perish. And who knows whether you have not attained royalty for such a time as this?" And with incredible courage, Esther answers Mordecai's admonition with, "Go and assemble all the Jews who are found in Susa and fast for me. Do not eat or drink for 3 days, night or day. I and my maidens also will fast in the same way." And thus she answers, "I will go to the king, which is not according to law, and if I perish, I perish." And I can just hear the audience applaud as the curtain closes. And this grand speech that prepares her to step into the place where she is not invited and to do what the king had not expected. And she says, "If I perish, so be it." What courage. C.S. Lewis would have been proud of her. You may remember he is the one who said, "We have people with heads and we have people with hearts. What we need is people with chests." The old American word is guts. We need people with guts who will say, "I will stand for this if I die." It's amazing what it does to the story of Esther. She says, "If I perish, I perish. But my conscience will not let me do other than what I have decided to do." I'm reminded of another who did the same. His name was Martin Luther. The date was April 18, 1521, at the Diet of Worms, where he said, "Here I stand. I can do no other. God help me. Amen." And the major prelates of the Roman Church despised him to the bone, and they would have killed him if they could. They excommunicated him. But there he stood. God helped him. And he struck the torch that lit the fire for the Protestant Reformation. Would you do that? Would you be excommunicated from your church that stands against the very things of Scripture? Would you have that kind of guts? That's why we admire a woman like Esther. And she not only says she will do it, she does it. She doesn't talk theory and then deliver trash. She does what she says she will do, not knowing if she would live to see that evening sunset. Between chapter 4 and chapter 5 of this ancient book of Esther, there is a white space in my Bible, and there is in yours. Nothing is recorded. We began reading in chapter 5 of a woman who walks into the presence of the king, not knowing what the future held, literally breaking the law of the land to interrupt the king uninvited. And it's easy for us to pass over this white space and miss the significance of it. It represents a silent yet powerful interlude. How easy to forget the source of Esther's strength. How easy for us to believe that she was just sort of born with a Joan of Arc conscience. That she was a Florence Nightingale right out of the womb. Just as no one is born prejudiced, no one is born courageous. Do you teach your children to stand alone? Are you teaching your grandchildren to be people of character regardless? That is the way they will learn it. Better still, are you modeling it? That leaves the message permanently etched in their minds. You see, Esther did not come onto this earth with a courageous heart. She learned it from her mentor and adoptive father, Mordecai. He knew how far he could stretch her with his challenge, and she took the bait and said, "I'll do exactly as you have taught me to do." But remember, it isn't in her own heart. You may have already forgotten her request. She says in the 4th chapter, verse 16, "You and all the Jews in Susa fast for 3 days, and my maidens and I will do the same." I take it that implied in this time of fasting where they do not eat is also a time of prayer. She is waiting on the Lord. That's what fasting is all about. She has challenged Mordecai to round up as many as he can find who are the people of God in the streets of Susa and the vast residential areas where the Jews lived. And she is saying, "Pray for me, fast for me, and my maidens and I will do the same, and we will see what God will do. We will wait on the Lord." Now, even though there's white space between these two chapters, don't think for a moment that God is whiling away his time, busy with other things. During the period of no involvement, God is at work. That's the beauty of his invisibility. Not only is he invincible, he is invisible. He can be moving in 1,000 places at the same time, working in circumstances that are beyond our control. You see, during a waiting period, God is not only working in our hearts, he's working in the hearts of other people. And all the while, he is giving added strength. Hold your place here at Esther chapter 5 and turn ahead to Isaiah 40 verse 31. For some of you, it is a favorite verse of scripture. Others, I'm convinced, have never seen it. Let me introduce it to you if you have not. Isaiah 40, 31. "Those who wait for the Lord will gain new strength. They will mount up with wings like eagles. They will run and not get tired. They will walk and not become weary." Even though Isaiah's pen put this on the manuscript centuries ago, that verse of scripture is as pertinent and relevant as what you read in the paper this morning, and far more trustworthy. Let me point out, if you like to mark certain things in your Bibles, from this verse, 4 things that happen when we wait. First, we gain new strength. Second, we get a better perspective. He says we will mount up with wings like eagles. Eagles can spot fish in a lake 3-4 miles away on a clear day. By soaring like eagles while waiting, we gain perspective on what we have been dealing with. We wait, we gain perspective. We get new strength. Third, we store up extra energy. We will run and not get tired. Notice it's future tense. When we do encounter the thing we have been dreading, we will encounter it with new strength. There will be extra energy. We'll run and not get tired. Fourth, we will deepen our determination to persevere. We will walk and not become weary. We'll deepen our determination to persevere. We'll gain new strength. We'll get better perspective. We'll store up extra energy. We'll deepen our determination to persevere. That's what happens when you wait. And you know what? During the period of waiting, nothing is happening. Nothing visible. You could easily teach yourself or tell yourself at the time, nothing is going to change. I'm waiting in vain. It's not going to change. Don't you believe it? That's one of those times you can't believe the enemy's message that's coming into your mind. In fact, look down at 41:10, still in Isaiah. 41:10, do not fear, for I am with you. Do not anxiously look about you. That's what we do when we wait, if our eyes are on the Lord. Do not anxiously look about you. I am your God. I will strengthen you. Surely I will help you. Surely I will uphold you with my righteous hand. Verse 13, for I am the Lord your God who upholds your right hand, who says to you, do not fear. I will help you. See, it's those kind of thoughts that Esther poured over when she was waiting for 3 days. Mordecai followed. Look back at Esther 4:17. Mordecai did just as Esther had commanded, because now the roles are reversed. He's no longer in charge. She is. Or better still, the Lord is. And the Lord has her heart, and she is now unafraid of what she's going to be facing. It is a silent yet powerful interlude in the time of the queen's life. And may I pause and say, this may be one of those times in your life. You see, God hasn't recorded Esther chapter 4 and chapter 5 for us to learn a little Persian history. God has recorded this book for us to apply it on a daily basis. Maybe it's time for you to fast and for you to call upon a few close friends to fast with you. Maybe it's time for you to say, I'm not going to get involved in this unpredictable and unprecedented situation. I don't know my way through. I can't find the path to walk, so I'm going to wait. In the meantime, I'm going to give it to God. I'm going to listen with a sensitive ear. I'm going to watch with a sensitive eye. Remember the psalmist's words? For this shall everyone that is godly pray unto thee in a time when thou mayest be found. Surely in the floods of great waters they shall not come nigh unto him. The psalmist says, thou art my hiding place. Thou shalt preserve me from trouble. Thou shalt compass me about with songs of deliverance. And God answers, I will instruct thee and teach thee in the way which thou shalt go. I will guide thee with mine eye. I will guide thee with mine eye. Do you hear that? The eye makes no sound when it moves. It requires a sensitive eye to watch the movement of God's directions. And all he may do is turn your attention in another direction, and that's all you may need. When you wait, you listen. You pore over a passage of his word that you love. You quietly give attention to his presence and to his direction. That's what happens in between these two chapters. You're going to love Esther's approach as she steps into the presence of the king. Your Bible is now open to Esther chapter 5. You will find her introducing a calm yet very wise plan. Now comes the moment of truth. The 3 days are over. She doesn't know if she's going to live through the first glance of the king. Watch closely. Came about on the third day that Esther put on her royal robes and stood in the inner court of the king's palace in front of the king's rooms. And the king was sitting on his royal throne in the throne room opposite the entrance to the palace. And it happened when the king saw Esther the queen standing in the court, she obtained favor in his sight. Now, look at that. She had no idea what would happen when she stepped into the courtroom of the king. She found favor in the king's sight. Put in the margin of your Bible, if you have a pen handy, Proverbs 16:7. Just trust me. Proverbs 16:7. When a man's ways please the Lord, he makes even his enemies to be at peace with him. Don't you love that verse? When my ways please the Lord, God honors that by doing something in the heart of my enemy. And in some period of time, and I don't know how long, he changes his heart toward me. You might also put Proverbs 21:1. The heart of the king in the hand of the Lord is like water. No king has ever made God sit up straight. God is not intimidated, no matter how powerful the authority. God is not chagrined in the presence of your enemy. He can handle him. He can even handle your husband. He can handle your wife. He can handle your kids. He can handle your pastor. He can handle the person that gives you grief, your ex-mate, that person who made you all those promises and then went bad on them. He can handle the most intimidating situation, because in the hand of the Lord, any heart is like water. Look at this woman. She walks in. She's not trembling. She's confident in God. And when the king saw Esther standing in the court, she not only obtained favor in his sight, he extended to Esther the golden scepter. Remember, she mentioned this in chapter 4 earlier when she was telling Mordecai she wasn't sure she could follow through. And now, confident, the king extends the scepter and she touches the top of the scepter, which is making a connection with the king. And look at his response. The king said to her, "What is troubling you, Queen Esther?" I love that. I mean, she didn't know what to expect. And he says to her, "What's on your mind? What's troubling you?" In fact, he goes further. "What is it that you request? What's your request? Even to half the kingdom, it will be given to you." Not only does she find favor, he says, "What do you want? Name it. It's yours." Now, this is her moment to rip on Haman, but she doesn't. She could have said, "I'm glad you asked. I've got a list of complaints you will never believe." She doesn't even tell him what's troubling her. This is a wise woman. She isn't in a hurry. You know why? She has been waiting on the Lord. You get in a hurry when you don't wait on the Lord. You do rash things. You operate from your hip pocket. You shoot off the top of your head. You run off at the mouth. You say things you wish to goodness you hadn't said a day or two later. But when you wait on the Lord, he's got a hold of your spirit. He's got you under his control. And look at her response. This is beautiful. Esther said, "If it please the king, may the king and Haman come this day to the banquet that I have prepared for him." Isn't that incredible? You say, "What are you laughing at?" Well, when in the world did she prepare the banquet? I thought she's been fasting. Well, she's been preparing the banquet while she was fasting. That represents enormous control. If you have ever dieted, you know what I'm talking about. Here is a woman for 3 days has been working with her maidens on this fabulous banquet she's going to serve her husband, the king, and her enemy, Haman.
0: Waiting on the Lord doesn't mean withdrawing from life. It means staying fully engaged while trusting Him completely. That's exactly what Esther modeled, and it's a lesson we all can learn from. To go deeper into Esther's story, Insight for Living has prepared several resources to guide you in your personal studies. 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
3: 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Hey, I'm Paul. Good Thursday. 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I mean, you've no doubt gone through something that's very hard and you're still kind of wondering, where are you, God? Why did you allow that to happen? And yet, He still blessed you. And I guess it really comes down to, are you still bitter about that past event? Or are you thankful for that God brought you through it all? Dr. David Jeremiah is going to be here in just a bit. He's going to explore the connection between our memories and our heart of thankfulness. So if you're asking the question, so why should I be thankful? 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
9: And thank you for joining us today for the Thursday edition of Turning Point. You know, one of the things you will discover if you read the New Testament is this. One of the most obvious results of being filled with the Spirit of God is gratitude, giving thanks always for all things. We think of a lot of things that people point to as to how you can know if you're filled with the Spirit. Here's one thing I know for sure because it's in the Bible more than once. When you're filled with the Spirit of God, you develop a gratitude in your heart, a thankful spirit. It's awful hard to be grateful and not be the other things that the Bible tells us we should be when the Spirit of God is filling us. Today we're going to talk about what it means to be thankful and how important it is and why you should be thankful even sometimes when you don't feel like it. We'll get to it in just a moment. First, I want you to have this wonderful book available during the month of May. It's 5 Psalms for a Flourishing Life, and it will fill you with joy and happiness as you have a chance to read it. 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It's beautifully designed, and it's just really a beautiful book with beautiful truth. And I hope you'll take advantage of the opportunity. Here's how you get your copy of this 236-page hardback book. 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You can add it to your library in just a few days. Most of all, you can read it and be blessed and encouraged. Once again, the book is called 5 Psalms for a Flourishing Life. It's the May resource here on Turning Point, available to anyone for a gift of any size. Well, that's something to be thankful for. Let's see what else we should be thankful for as we open our Bibles together today to the 92nd Psalm.
10: Charles Dickens wrote a gripping tale called The Haunted Man. In his writing, he tells of a chemist who sat before the fire troubled with unhappy memories. As he sat there in dismal reflection, a phantom appeared and offered the haunted man the opportunity to have his memory destroyed. He immediately closed with the offer and henceforth was a man not only without a memory, but a man who had the power to strip other men of their memories as well. But according to Dickens' story, the gift was a big disappointment. So great was the misery that he asked the phantom to come back, and the tale comes to a conclusion with the man's grateful and earnest prayer, "Oh God, keep my memory green." Keep my memory green. Memory is a word which is both bitter and sweet. It is a strong argument for the soul and for life and for life hereafter. Someone has said that memory is the well-stored library of the mind. Memory makes the joys of childhood live again. Memory in the night makes past days to appear all over again. Memory restores the blessedness that once we knew when we saw the Lord. And I love this definition the best. Memory is the angel with the backward look. Memory is the key to gratitude. There is a disease that we treat in our culture today that goes by the name amnesia. It is an interesting word which means actually a without amnesia, mind without memory. Literally, it means without any memory. While it is true that sometimes there are things we wish we could forget, it is also true that it would be very difficult for us to be grateful people if we could not remember, if we could not reflect on what God has done for us. And the Psalms are filled with the exhortation for each of us to take that assignment seriously. Here in Psalm 92, we are instructed that it is a good thing to give thanks to the Lord and to sing praises to your name, O Most High, and to declare your loving kindness in the morning and your faithfulness every night. On an instrument of 10 strings, on the lute and on the harp, with harmonious sound. For you, Lord, have made me glad through your work, and I will triumph in the work of your hands. The psalmist said, it is a good thing. It is a good thing to give thanks to the Lord. I'd like to reflect with you in 3 directions. I'd like to ask why it is a good thing to give thanks to the Lord. Why should I be thankful? What will it do, and what should I expect from it? And first of all, I'd like for you to note with me that thanksgiving and a thankful heart causes us to look upward. In the Word of God, we are constantly admonished to give thanks, and the Word of God usually tells us in the same paragraph of instruction where our thanksgiving is to be addressed. Here in the psalm, which we have opened to, it says it is a good thing to give thanks to the Lord and to sing praises to your name, O Most High. For you, Lord, says verse 4, have made me glad through your work. I will triumph in the work of your hands. Verse 5, O Lord, how great are your works, and your thoughts are very deep. And verse 8, but you, Lord, are on high forevermore. The psalm is an instruction to us that thanksgiving, first of all, takes our eyes off of the things that are around us and addresses them upward. Thanksgiving really is that which we offer back to God for what He in turn has given to us. And it is always an upward look. Psalm 107 says, oh, that men would praise the Lord for His goodness and for His wonderful works to the children of men. And let them sacrifice the sacrifice of thanksgiving and declare His works with rejoicing. Psalm 107, 21 and 22. There have been many who have expressed a spirit of gratitude, and we have read about them both in the tales that have been written about our culture here in America, and especially in England, and many of the great historical writings. And there are many men in the scripture about whom we read that they were grateful, but there is one man who stands out from all the rest, and that man is the Apostle Paul. I am constantly amazed as I read the letters of the New Testament, which are the focus of our study as New Testament believers, that Paul was a man who was inoculated with a great spirit of gratitude. And I'm reminded as I say that he was also the man who suffered greatly, who went through many difficult things in his life, and yet at the same time was a man who was filled with gratitude. He constantly focused his attention upon God. He wrote to the Ephesians, giving thanks always for all things unto God. He wrote to the Colossians, and whatever you do in word or deed, do all in the name of the Lord Jesus, giving thanks to God and the Father by Him. He wrote to the Thessalonians, we give thanks to God always for you. He wrote to young Timothy, I thank Jesus Christ, our Lord, who enabled me. He wrote to Philemon, I thank my God, making mention of thee always in my prayer. The psalmist here in Psalm 92 directs our attention, first of all, upward. And I know that seems rather mundane, and perhaps you wonder why we would even mention such a thing. Does it not normally go with the territory that when you come to church, they tell you to think about God? I understand that the very history of the steeple that is seen in most churches is that it points to God, and that the picture is that the closer one gets to God, the smaller he sees himself to be. So thanksgiving is obviously God-directed. But isn't it interesting how easily we forget that? We thank each other, we spread thanksgiving in the spirit of gratitude throughout our home, and we never really stop to reflect upon the fact that thanksgiving, first of all, is an upward calling. It's a gravitational pull in reverse, bringing our praises upward to God. And someone has given us a litany of the things for which we ought to address thanksgiving to God. For His sovereign control over our circumstances, for His gentle compassion in our sorrows, for His consistent faithfulness through our highs and our lows, for His holy character in spite of our sinfulness, for His strong no when we needed to hear it, for His surprising yes when we had the lack of faith to believe it, for His wise wait when we were impatient and rash, for His commitment to us when we wandered away, for His understanding of us when we were confused, for His word that gives us direction, and for His love that holds us close. And that's just a smattering of reasons why we should be thankful to God. I have a little prayer journal that I keep, and I have a section in it for Thanksgiving, and I wasn't sure exactly how to write my Thanksgivings. At first, I thought I would just write down the things that I was thankful for, and then I thought, no, that's not a good habit to get into. And so I began to write out, thank you, God, for this. Thank you, God, for this. And the whole pages in that little journal are filled with thank you, Gods. Because first and foremost in our spirit of gratitude is the upward look. He is the one who is the author of every good gift that we have. But secondly, it is good to give thanks not only because it causes us to look up, it is good to give thanks because it causes us to look around. Paul was not only grateful to God in all of his writings, but he was a man who was into relationships. He wasn't the loner he's often painted to be. In fact, if you read his letters, he can't close out a letter without giving the names of all the people who are with him and all the people that he knows who are at the point of destination of the letter. And he talks about them with fondness, and he mentions their names, and he usually says something about them. And if you read the letters carefully, you will see that he is always giving thanks to God for people, for friends and for relatives and for people who have come alongside him to encourage him. 1 Timothy 2:1, he says, I exhort therefore that first of all, supplications and prayers and intercessions and the giving of thanks be made for all men. Paul says we're to give thanks to God for our friends and for our loved ones. If you read through his epistles, you will see him doing that often. Acts 28:15 says, and from there, when the brethren heard of us, they came to meet us, whom when Paul saw them, he thanked God and took courage. Every time Paul was next to somebody who God sent to minister to him, he was filled with gratitude. Romans chapter 6, he writes, but God be thanked that whereas you were servants of sin, you have obeyed from the heart. He thanks God for the people who respond to the ministry. If you go through all of his letters, I don't think you'll find one that is not salted with the spirit of gratitude for relationships. I don't think you can undersell the importance of friendship. If you have someone you're close to, somebody who's ministering to you, somebody who's put their arm around you on occasion, someone who may cry and laugh with you, the relationship, as you look around, is a very important thing for which to give thanks. If you read the epistles, you will see that Paul had that kind of an incredible fondness for the people who ministered to him. I hear him saying in 2 Timothy to his friends, I wish I could be with you. I'm sad that you can't be here. Bring my coat when you come, and especially bring my books. You get the picture as you read the letter that Paul wrote, that he was very involved in relationships. When you look around, you can't help but be thankful for relationships. But could I add one other thing? You need to be thankful for circumstances too. Would you please look back with me for a moment at Psalm 92 and notice how he addresses the subject of gratitude. He says, verse 2, we are to declare your loving kindness in the morning and your faithfulness every night. He's chosen the words carefully, at least if they're any mirror of my experience. When I wake up in the morning, I feel the sense of God's presence in my life and so grateful for the night of rest, if indeed it has been such a night, and refreshed for the new day and just the sense of God's presence. There's a Hebrew word, it's the word hesed, and it's the word translated loving kindness. And it's a rich, rich word that just describes the goodness and the graciousness of God. In the morning, the psalmist is overwhelmed with God's hesed, his loving kindness. But at night, it's a different word. It's his faithfulness. Who of us have not stood on the edge of a day and looking back over the day, seeing the many places where we could have gotten off the track, the many places where if God had not been good to us, we could have truly walked astray, and we thank him that he's been faithful to us. But notice, this is every day. This is day in and day out. It is God's goodness to us morning and night. And there's another place where it talks about praising and thanking God at midnight and at noontime. In all of our lives, day in and day out, we're to have a spirit of gratitude, regardless of the circumstances. It's hard to do that sometimes. Did you know the reason Thanksgiving Day is a time for us to feast is because of the courage of one man who wanted to turn adversity around into something positive? A long drought had produced the failure of crops, and a solemn assembly was called for a day of fasting and prayer. And one after another, the different ones related the hardships of the new life and lamented the destructive drought and what it had done. And finally, an old farmer got up and he started to speak freely of how they had provoked heaven with their complaints. And he reviewed the mercies they had already enjoyed, and he reminded them that they had not been as grateful as they should have been. And he suggested, in fact, he made a motion that instead of appointing a day for fasting, they should appoint a day for feasting. And this was done, and it is claimed that our Thanksgiving Day is a continuation of that. It almost was a fast, and it turned out to be a feast. Then I want to suggest to you, thirdly and finally, that Thanksgiving causes us to look within. It causes us to look inwardly. Can you look back and chart anything that God has done in your life? Has he grown you up in any way? Has he worked you over in any way? Has he strengthened you at the core of who you are? Can you look back and say, boy, it hasn't been a great year for me, but I have learned so much about God during this year? One writer reflects the list of inward praises by saying, Lord, thank you for the gift of good health. Thank you for eyes that see the beauty of your creation, for ears that receive the world of sound surrounding us. Thank you for the special stimulation of taste and touch, for hands to work with and legs to walk with, for a mind that is curious and creative and competent, for memories of past pleasures, for heartaches that force me to rearrange my priorities, for broken dreams and lingering afflictions that humbled me, for the courage to tell the truth when it really hurt, for the determination to finish a demanding task, for a sense of humor that brought healing and hope, and for the sheer delight of knowing and walking with you through another year. You know what? I'm just so grateful today that I'm standing behind this place we call the pulpit and still have the privilege of ministry and still have the opportunity to open the book of God with you every week and still have the opportunity to share his truth and to sing his praises and to help lead in worship. And all of that is because of what God is doing and has done in my heart. When I look inward, I see the traces of the hand of God in my life. What an incredible thing to be able to observe. I am not the same man that I was. And though I'm not what I want to be and not what I ought to be, thank God I'm not what I was. Amen? Do you ever stop to look inward and say, God, thank you for what you've done in my life? First we look up, and then we look around, and then we look in, and we're grateful. Lewis Smedes is one of my favorite writers. He wrote an interesting little book. It's kind of a book that was programmed for the secular market called A Pretty Good Person. And what he tried to do in this book was to sort of define, if you ran into somebody and you said, boy, that guy's a pretty good person, what would he be like? What kind of a person is a pretty good person? And he has several things. He talks about courage and grit and all of this sort of thing. But right up front, interestingly enough, he talks about the fact that a pretty good person is a person with gratitude. And he tells a story about something that happened in his life. And I want you to listen carefully because I found myself caught up in the spirit of this story and feeling like I had been there a couple of times myself. He said his wife, Doris, huffed back into our apartment on a frightfully cold December morning and found me collapsed on the tiled kitchen floor of our apartment. My face, she told me later, was a dirty gray, eyes open but looking nowhere, conveying to her a sure sense of death. She kept her head, checked my pulse, and listened for something breathing. When she was satisfied that I had enough breath in me to last a few minutes, she rushed out to call an ambulance. The driver hooked me up to their oxygen tank, loaded us both aboard, skidded us down a country road into the trauma center of the hospital that serves the sturdy people of St. Cloud, Minnesota. And then he reflects. We had pushed each other out of bed early that morning, even though it was 30 degrees below zero, because we were planning to pack our things to leave Minnesota that day and get moving back to our house in Sierra Madre, California. Doris and I had been living in St. John's University, a stone's throw from St. Cloud, for a few months, and were primed for taking off that next day for California. I had slept poorly, wrote Lewis, bothered by dull aches in my right calf during the night. And I got up from bed with a feeling of unease about myself, but it being traveling day, I tried to ignore it. We pulled some clothes over our thermal knit underwear, ate bowls of hot oatmeal, drank cups of black coffee, tuned to public radio for late reports on road conditions to the south of us where it had been snowing heavily for several days. My unsteadiness did not go away, so I decided to curl up on the couch for a few minutes before I got serious about packing. Doris told me that she was going out to get some traveling suggestions from her sister, but actually, with her intuition for things that might be going wrong, she went to ask for the name of a doctor that she might call in case I was really as sick as she was afraid I was. Having gotten the name of the doctor, she walked back into the kitchen and found me lying near the telephone that had called me off the couch, and I was looking quite dead. My lungs, it turned out, said Lewis Smead, had been spattered by a buckshot of blood clots. And for a couple of days at the hospital, I tilted heavily in death's direction. On the fourth day, a Norwegian physician by the name of Hans Engman leaned over my bed and congratulated me on surviving the 20-to-1 odds that medical statistics had stacked up against me when they brought me in. Oh yeah, that's terrific, Doc, I said. My heart was not awash with gratitude because I suppose until he told me I was going to live, I had not thought at all about the fact that I was going to die. I closed my eyes and went back to sleep. And then listen to this. But a couple of nights later, in the moody hush that settles on a hospital room at 2 o'clock in the morning, alone and with no drugs inside of me to set me up for it, I was seized with a frenzy of gratitude. Possessed is the word. My arms rose straight up by themselves, he said. 100-pound weight could have not have held them to my side. My hands were open, my fingers were spread, waving and twisting while I blessed the Lord for almost unbearable goodness of being alive on this good earth in this good body at this good time, he said. I was flying outside of myself, high, held in weightless lightness, as if my earthly existence needed no ground to rest in, but was hung in space with only love to keep it aloft. I was so grateful. It was then, said Lewis, that I learned that gratitude is the best feeling I would ever feel in all of my life. It was the ultimate joy of living. It was better than winning the lottery, better than watching your daughter graduate from college, better and deeper than any other feeling. It is perhaps the genesis of all other really good feelings in the human repertoire. I am sure, he wrote, that nothing in life can ever match the feeling of being fully, totally, completely grateful. You don't have to promote it or force it. What you have to do is get alone with your Bible, read a psalm, and then do three things. Look upward, look around, and look in.
9: Amen. That's a good strategy, a really good strategy. I hope you'll take advantage of it. Maybe you're having a down day and you need a little pick-me-up. Well, gratitude is there. What are the things in your life that you are grateful for? Everybody has a list like that. Why not take a moment and review that list? You'll find some things that weren't on the list when you started, and they'll add to the list as you go along. Tell the Lord about them. Tell him how thankful you are for a good marriage, a good home, good children, a good job, a nice church to go to, friends, whatever the list is, be thankful. Gratitude breeds joy, and I hope you'll take advantage of that opportunity. Tomorrow, we're going to talk about this question in this list of God, I need some answers. The question is, what can I do when trouble overwhelms me? Psalm 27. Join us then, and thank you so much for listening. I'm David Jeremiah. We'll see you next time right here on this good station.
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1: We're just a couple of days away from Memorial Day weekend really kicking in. 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Thinking about military people who have passed in defense of our country, and also thinking about their families. 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And Jim Daly is going to be joined by Air Force wife Beth Runkel. 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
4: I remember being in a meeting once where someone made some statements about me that were very damaging. At least I thought so. When I got home, I began to let vindictive thoughts take root in my mind. I fell into a downward spiral of anger and self-pity. I was listening to lies like these.
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4: 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Then the next morning, I started reading the Bible where I'd left off the day before in the Sermon on the Mount. Jesus said, "Blessed are the merciful. Blessed are the peacemakers. 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If you forgive men when they sin against you, your heavenly Father will also forgive you." As I began to speak the truth to myself, I knew I had to forgive. You'll be tempted to listen to some lies today. Have you spent time in the Word of God so you can counter the lies with the truth? With Seeking Him, I'm Nancy DeMoss Wagamuth.
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11: I think it's important for people to realize that our freedom is not free. There are sacrifices made by their families. So I really want to speak to that spouse that is left at home, either man or woman. I think they often feel unseen and unrecognized. They're desperate for adult conversation and just someone to know.

0: know that they care.
1: Beth Runkel is our guest today on Focus on the Family with Jim Daly. Thanks for joining us. I'm John Fuller.
2: John, military life can be incredibly challenging for families. We've had a number of guests on from time to time, and they've talked about that, and they've written some great resources. We want to touch this again today. I mean, when we get to deployments, I was not in the military. My brother Mike was in the Navy and did that four-year stint, and, you know, he'd be out at sea for 6 months. We'd say goodbye in Long Beach, and then he'd be out in the Pacific for 6 months, and come home and we'd all go down to the pier to greet him. He wasn't married at the time, and I think that served him well. But there are many, many married people in the military, and we want to honor you by talking about how to overcome some of these challenges so that you can do it in a God-honoring way, serve the country, which is amazing, and we thank you for that service, and then to keep your family together as you do it.
1: Mm-hmm. And Beth Runkel is a military spouse. Her husband served in the Air Force for 25 years. Beth has experienced all the realities you were just touching on, Jim, the deployments, the moves, and seasons of being a solo parent. And she's captured her insights and experiences in a great little book called Another Move, God: 30 Encouragements to Embrace Your Life as a Military Wife.
2: Beth, welcome to Focus on the Family. It's good to have you.
0: Thanks. It's an honor to be on here, and especially to speak encouragement to our military families who we know go through a lot of challenges.
2: Oh, they do. You think of the past 20 years. I mean, there's been a lot of stress on military families, and that's why we want to talk about it today. So first of all, thank you and your husband for that service. He was a pilot, correct?
0: Correct.
2: In the Air Force?
0: Yes.
2: Okay, good. And he's out now. You did 25 years. And how are you guys right now? You made it.
0: Well, it's been quite a journey. I didn't really like the military in the beginning.
2: Yeah.
0: I was not a fan. We moved 3 times our first year of marriage. And then we showed up to my husband's operational base, and he deployed to
2: the
0: Middle
2: East. So you
0: were
2: overcoming things pretty early. I mean, it wasn't like you had a honeymoon, a military honeymoon.
0: No. And honestly, I thank God for his sovereignty in not allowing me to know what I was signing up for.
2: Yeah.
0: My husband really hadn't told me much what to expect. He had changed careers and become a pilot while we were engaged. So life really changed. He wasn't being deceitful on purpose. But
2: yeah, it just changed.
0: Yeah, things changed, and he didn't really know what to expect either. But I believe I wouldn't want to have married him if I would have known what kind of control I would be giving up over my life. And my husband's a great man. I'm super happily married. But God knew that I couldn't know what I was getting into.
2: You would have said no.
0: I think so.
2: That's what I'm hearing you say. Mm-hmm. I mean, some people are going, wow, that's refreshingly honest. But that it is quite amazing. And so those early years, painting that picture, you know, you talked about the first year of all that movement, plus this, if I could say it this way, correct me if I'm wrong, but this underlying resentment.
0: For sure,
2: that
0: absolutely.
2: You're feeling. Mm-hmm. How did that not trickle into your relationship?
0: Well, absolutely, it did trickle into our relationship.
2: What did that look like? Like just bitterness? Like, oh, you're gone again? Okay, bye.
0: Yeah. It was bitterness mainly towards the military. Just all the inconveniences they were causing in our life. You know, vacations canceled, trips canceled. We don't live near family. We keep moving. I had been very career oriented. And this was obviously hard to, you know, stay in a career moving 3 times. Anytime there was a hurricane, he would bravely fly away in the fighter jet and leave me to deal with no electricity and flooding.
2: Wow. That's interesting. That's not typically what the man of the house does. But
0: they have to protect the million-dollar aircraft.
2: Yeah, I get it. Yeah,
0: so they have to get them out of there.
2: My Toyota isn't quite worth that, but, you know.
0: Yeah, but I also wasn't a believer, so I had a very worldly perspective. Mm. And what about me? What about what I want to do? What about my goals?
2: Well, that's important to know. Thank you, because I was thinking somebody's got to be pushing me to ask the question. Well, you guys signed up for this. Like, why didn't you know this would be what you lived with?
0: Well, I don't know that a military spouse ever really knows what they signed up for, to be honest. The military member did. And part of what caused my trajectory on this to change was that initially I thought it's just your job and my job. And why do I have to live in your shadow? And why does it all have to be what the military says?
2: Fair question, but I think I got a military answer for you. Which is, that's what you signed up for.
0: Yeah, well, and my husband actually looked at me. I said pretty much that same comment to him one time, and he looked at me, he put his hands up, and he said, I don't know what you want me to do, I'm in the military. But what I didn't understand that God taught me through getting saved and then sanctifying me is that when a man or woman serves in uniform, it is a calling. Not really unlike a clergy calling. It's something that they feel is a special duty or obligation that they have to perform. And so when I began to see that, then knowing the sovereignty of God and that I'm married to this man, which I didn't know what I was getting into, but God knew.
2: You know, let me interrupt because, this applies beyond the military.
0: Oh, it does.
2: What you're saying is cultural implications here. Being a Christian married woman and that need to be in your man's corner and what that does to you as one flesh, being made in his image, male and female, the two becoming one flesh. You are together in this. And so much today, and you said your career mindedness and how much you kicked against the goads here when you got in the military. Speak to that need, though, for complementary approaches, that a wife has a role, a husband has a role in the design God has given us. And it's not subjugation. I mean, we're talking about partnership in life together. And sometimes that requires you to sacrifice and sometimes him to sacrifice. But what hit that?
0: Yeah. Well, first of all, I think I had to see that God had a calling on my life also to support my man in the military. I didn't carry the weapons, which is really good because that would be dangerous for everyone. I didn't wear the uniform, but I had a call to reach people in the military with the message of Jesus Christ, but also to cheerlead him. And we began to be the hands and feet of Jesus to the troops that my husband supported and their families. And there's brokenness in the military, just like there is in the rest of the world. But the military cares for the families a little bit more than the civilian world. And so what a blessing for us that God took us out of our selfish nature and said, I'm going to call you to serve these people in my name.
2: Yeah.
0: And originally, I didn't want to be a supportive command spouse. I wanted to do my own thing. But then God changed my perspective and said, this is a calling for your whole family. My kids drove around in the car with me for hours every week, delivering meals to people in need. My kids helped me clean people's houses when they had surgery. And they helped me unpack a lot of boxes for people.
2: Yeah.
0: But what a blessing that we had to see that it's not about us.
2: Yeah.
0: But I do think women, we are our husband's main cheerleader. And that doesn't mean that we can't have things that we do, but we have to cheerlead them, support them. And I think that we get the biblical role of submission wrong. It's not being a doormat.
2: Of course not.
0: But I think it's expressing opinions and giving input, but not aggressively dominating our husbands. It's balance between those two.
2: Yeah.
0: And I was a blessing to my husband as he served his nation and to the people in our midst. And I got to host Bible studies with women sitting on the floor of my base house, host marriage groups with my husband, open my home to people.
2: Yeah.
0: And it was a season. You know, I'm doing really cool things now. And my husband, who was a colonel in the Air Force, is helping keep our house clean.
2: That's great. The time has come, my man. But let me ask you this, because you reference it. I want to capture it.
0: Yes.
2: You had a before Christ in the military. You had a confession of faith in Christ and then being a Christian in the military. Just quickly describe that. How long were you in the military? How did you come to faith in Christ? Was your husband in that situation with you? Describe it. I think there was an older mentoring couple that helped you, right?
0: Yes. So we moved 3 times. Then he deployed. He would deploy 4 times during the 2.5 years that we lived there. Marriage was hard because he wasn't home very much. And when he was, honestly, I wasn't very easy to be around. Our marriage was hard primarily because of me. You know, I didn't realize how disrespectful that came across to him, to hate this thing that he loves. It's a lifelong dream. That's a calling.
2: Yeah. And it probably oozed out of every pore of your body. I can imagine. It's like, yeah, I'm fed up with this.
0: Yeah.
2: And that he probably didn't know, like putting his hands up and say, what do you want me to do? I'm committed in the military. I mean, it'd be illegal. They'll throw me in the brig if I left the military.
0: Right. And he had just finished pilot training, so he had a significant commitment.
2: Yeah.
0: So while he was deployed, I really just found myself lonely, longing And I turned to what had been a childhood comfort for me. I had been raised in a loving church-going home, but I never really understood a personal relationship with Jesus. And at this church, I met some neighbors. They were my parents' age. They found out my husband was deployed and just took me under their wing, let me sit with them, would invite me over, invited me to their Bible studies. And I realized in them that they had something that I didn't have, which was a thriving relationship with Jesus. At the same time, my husband was deployed, living in tents. And on deployment, you are either flying, doing your mission, working out, eating. And he spent the rest of that time in the chapel at tent, asking the chaplain questions, learning. So we were on these parallel journeys. He had not been raised regularly going to church. They'd gone some. We were on these parallel journeys, and it wasn't until we moved again that God saw fit to intersect our journeys. And it was in a Bible study on the book of Genesis, which is what my book is on, where we really finally understood the plan of salvation and surrendered our lives to Jesus.
2: There is that difference. And I, you know, if you haven't recognized that difference, man, we want you to get in touch with us, because we'll explain that to you. There is something about a commitment to Christ that's different than socially committing to Christ. It's different.
0: Yeah, you can go to church your whole life and not know Jesus, because there is great freedom in following him.
2: Yeah.
0: Especially for the military life. The only thing that you are certain of is uncertainty in the military life, but God means control.
2: Yeah.
0: He is steady. He is surefast. He knows everything. I love to say he outranks even the generals.
2: Yeah, and that's so good. I love your honesty, though, and I'm sure everybody watching and listening appreciates that. I mean, the battles that you had with your husband. What do you want me to do? This sounds like everybody's marriage.
0: He was more patient than me.
2: You know, but that angst. I mean, and you can almost be in any profession. There's going to be a certain kind of angst that you get. The person that has to travel a lot for their job. You're always on the road. That's that argument, you know, not far different from the military.
0: Yes.
2: In that context, you know, many military spouses that are listening to us, and we have many that do listen to us and watch us, and we're grateful for each one of you, but they feel overwhelmed by deployments and uncertainty like you just talked about. Give us some of those practical steps that you mentioned in the book about how they can battle that great metaphor, how they can battle those feelings of uncertainty as they move through their service commitment.
0: Yes, I think that fear, overwhelming fear, is a big tool the enemy uses for the military spouse who's back at home. And we do have to go to battle with our own weapons, our weapons of prayer, and then using truth to overcome that. I have a story of when my husband was deployed in the Middle East, and I was watching the news, and I knew he was up in the air in the no-fly zone over northern and southern Iraq. I don't remember which one it was at the time. But the news was covering that the anti-aircraft missiles were so prevalent that day that there was really no visibility. So the things that they send out to jam those, to keep them from being able to hit the aircraft, there was just too many for them to effectively jam them all. And so it was a minefield. And, you know, I'm watching the news and they're telling me this, and I'm freaking out because I know
2: your husband's up in the air.
0: I know
2: there somewhere.
0: In the air, right? And I'm reeling with anxiety, and I'm just learning about the Lord. And I had, you know, been taught Philippians 4:6-7. And I'm like, hey, let me try to do this, you know, which tells us do not be anxious about anything, but in everything, by prayer, with thanksgiving, present your requests to the Lord, and the peace of God, which surpasses all understanding, will guide your hearts and minds in the knowledge of Christ Jesus our Lord. And so I did what it said to do. I turned off the news. I got off social media. I went and I got my Bible, and it was telling me thanksgiving. And I'm like, what can I be thankful for? How has God been faithful in my life? And honestly, I was struggling. I just have anxiety. So God says, go to my word. And I'm new to the Bible at this point.
2: Yeah.
0: But I come across the story of Exodus, and God's like, remember what I did? I parted the Red Sea. I made water stand up, and I defeated the Pharaoh and all their chariots and all their army. Do you think I can't take care of this Iraqi anti-aircraft missiles? But I have come to learn God is amazing. He is telling us what to do in our brain and our body. There is now scientific evidence that tells us gratitude and anxiety and fear, they cannot coexist in our brain. Mm. If we turn on gratitude, it is going to push out those anxious thoughts. And I like to teach people why we have to do this. And I like the analogy of a bathtub. Most people have to put their kid in the bathtub at some point.
2: Hopefully.
0: Yeah, hopefully. You know, and when you put your kid in the bathtub, you notice the water level come up. And that's the physics law of displacement that tells us we cannot be full of two things at the same time. Mm. So the same is true with our brain. We can't just tell ourselves not to be anxious. We have to push it out.
2: Fill it with something.
0: And we fill it with thanksgiving, with faith, with truth from God's word. But then science is telling us that is how we get rid of the anxious thoughts. It's with gratitude, remembering that God has been faithful before, so he can be trusted to be faithful right now. And we just can't feed that anxiety. You know, you can't have the news constantly on. You can't be checking, because honestly, that doesn't do anything. You can't control what they're doing across the ocean, but God can, and he's on his throne and he is watching over. And I love Psalm 46, which, you know, it says, God makes war cease. Mm-hmm. He protects from our enemies' weapons.
2: That's mm-hmm. so good.
1: Well, this is Focus on the Family with Jim Daly, and today our guest is Beth Runkle, and we're covering some of the content that she captured in her excellent devotional called Another Move, God, 30 Encouragements to Embrace Your Life as a Military Wife. 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
2: Beth, let me ask you, you do use a fascinating analogy about laser-guided or precision-guided missiles. You know, again, there's so much allegory or metaphor in the scripture about military engagement and spiritual warfare is just one.
0: Yes.
2: But talk about that idea of precision-guided weapons and how prayer becomes like that.
0: Yes. The U.S. military is so superior because of the awesome training, but also the technological advancements of our weapons. And all of our branches of military now are rolling out laser-guided weapon systems that they are using that give incredible accuracy. Now, everybody, when they join the military, whether they're Coast Guard, Air Force, Space Force, Army, Navy, they all are taught in basic training how to use a weapon. Most of them, it's the M4 assault rifle. But our special forces, when they go out, they are not taking that traditional firearm by itself to go do their operation. If they use an M4, they're going to smack on a night vision scope and a laser guided system. The laser guided system gives them incredible accuracy. Mm. My husband used to fly the F-117 stealth fighter, and they dropped bombs. And they flew very high because they had to be stealthy. So he would do his operations at 10,000 feet above the target. Mm-hmm. He would drop that laser on a particular window, on a particular floor of a large building. Wherever that laser, one pane of that window, wherever it was pointed, the weapon would hit every single time.
2: Amazing accuracy.
0: Amazing accuracy. Prayer, that is our precision-guided laser weapon that we can use, but we have to pick it up. We can't leave it on the ground. Just like our troops would never leave their M4 on the ground to go to battle. We have to go to battle with that weapon. Only we are calling the greatest marksman to ever exist to go to battle for us. He is available, but we have to pray. And that is a much more powerful weapon than even our U.S. forces have.
2: Yeah, I mean, and one is spiritual and one is material,
0: yes,
2: obviously. But I mean, that's a great analogy because it motivates you to think about how to pray and how to be specific.
1: Mm-hmm.
2: I'm going to turn a little bit of a corner here because most people, like I said, my own family's experience was my one brother out of five kids served in the military. That's probably pretty common in the U.S. You might have one of your siblings that went. Maybe your dad or your grandfather was in the military. The point being, fewer of us go into the military than don't. And so in that context, those of us that haven't been in the military, what are things we can do to honor them and to encourage them? And we see them in public. And of course, if you go get a cup of coffee, I try to buy the guys that are there something, or a restaurant tab. I pick up from time to time if four guys are sitting around the table, and they're always so very kind and very willing to allow us to do that. It's good. But what else can we do?
0: Yes. Well, I think that the person in uniform does get some recognition, but often the family doesn't as much, you know?
2: Yeah, that's true.
0: They don't have that billboard.
2: Right.
0: I think it's important for people to realize that our freedom is not free. There are sacrifices made by their families. So I really want to speak to that spouse that is left at home, either man or woman. I think they often feel unseen and unrecognized. They're desperate for adult conversation and just someone to know that they care. It can be a pathway to the gospel, I believe, by showing them care, by reaching out to them. You can let them sit with you at church. You don't know how lonely it is to sit by yourself. Most people at church, they're couples. And when your spouse isn't there, you feel very lonely.
2: Yeah.
0: Offer to bring them a meal. Offer to watch their kids so they get a break.
2: That's a good one.
0: Yeah. Offer a play date, because honestly, that might even be better for some people because they are desperate for adult conversation. Ask if they're comfortable. You could offer a hug because they haven't had adult touch. And then practical things, especially over the holidays, help them do some of the things that you need to do to feel like it's a normal Christmas holiday. For example, help put up their tree or their Christmas lights. You know, some people that might be really hard. Mm-hmm. And not having that makes their emptiness or their absence that much more prevalent. So you can offer to do that. And I also think the weekends are the hardest parts because people tend to hang out with their family on the weekends. But if your significant other isn't there, you feel the loneliness. So you could just invite them, hey, we're having a game night, or come have a meal with us.
2: Yeah.
0: You don't have to not be with your family. Invite them to be a part of yours.
2: It feels so much like adopt a family. Adopt a military family, right? And it's a good thing. And man, churches should do that. Mm-hmm. I hadn't thought of that. But if you're a pastor, man, why not encourage your folks to do that, especially if you're near a base, a military base, where hopefully that would be encouraged. Mm-hmm. I think right now, you know, I've had the privilege of visiting the Pentagon and meeting some of the key leaders there. And I'm really encouraged how open they are about faith initiatives and faith things. And man, do we not need faith orientation in the military? I mean, these are people that are going to lay their lives down and may not come back. And do we not want to encourage them in something spiritual and true, Christianity? So I'm encouraged. And I'm hoping, Beth, that I'd like to pursue this. And I'm going to do that with those contacts to see if we can get your book in there and get it to more military families. And we'll do that as a gift, hopefully. That's the plan right now. But thank you so much for being with us.
0: Thank you. It's been great to be here. And just thanks for giving a voice to the military families.
2: Yeah, it's so good. Thanks again. And all the service of your husband and your family.
0: Oh, it was our joy and pleasure.
2: Are your kids doing well?
0: Our kids are doing great. Military life does not come without challenges. For military kids, our kids moved 9 and 10 times in their school years.
2: Yeah.
0: But yeah, they're doing great. They both have recently graduated from Liberty University. And our daughter is a Christian music artist and doing really well, and really has a great ministry to Gen Z, talking about the freedom found in Christ.
2: That's so good. Well, your other child, the son?
0: Our son is married.
2: Don't leave him out.
0: Yes. Yeah, our son is married. Our son is adopted. We struggled with infertility.
2: Yeah.
0: And that's a part of our journey. He's married and happy living in Dallas. And we have lots of other spiritual children that we get to do life with through the ministry.
2: I'm sure. Well, that leadership that you and your husband provided in the military was so good. Thank you for that. And let me turn to the listener. Focus on the Family's here for you. And if this is touching a need in your heart, if you're in the military, get in touch with us. We want to help you get a copy of this. And, you know, we'll send it to you. Just let us know you're there, and we'll trust others will cover the cost of that. If you can make a gift to Focus on the Family, we'll say thank you by sending a copy of Beth's book, Another Move, God, 30 Encouragements to Embrace Your Life as a Military Wife. And perhaps you can pass that on to a friend in the military, a family member, or maybe you want to keep it and read up. The application is broader than just military. These are attitudes of people under stress. Yeah. That's probably just about each and every one of us. You know, when you give to Focus on the Family, there is fruit. And sometimes we hold back. We should share more often. But I want to give you an idea. Lexi, who was touched by the ministry and what she wrote and said to us. She said, thank you for the many encouraging programs and resources you provide. After my husband returned from a deployment to Afghanistan with PTSD and a traumatic brain injury, the past 2 years have been incredibly difficult for our family as we navigate marriage, parenting, and healing. Recently, one of your episodes reminded me that my identity is not defined by these struggles, but by who I am in Christ. And man, that is awesome.
1: Yeah, what a terrible thing to go through, mm-hmm. but I'm so glad that we could reach out and help.
2: Yeah, and unfortunately, those are the byproducts of war. Mm-hmm. And, you know, these are just the prices that are military members give to protect our freedom. Mm-hmm. So you can provide much needed support for folks like Lexi by doing your ministry through Focus on the Family. Be the person supplying that ministry through the conduit of Focus.
1: Mm-hmm. Yeah, donate today and get your copy of Another Move, God, when you call 800, the letter A and the word family, or online at focusonthefamily.com/broadcast. And on behalf of the entire team, thanks for listening to Focus on the Family with Jim Daly. I'm John Fuller, inviting you back as we once again help you and your family thrive in Christ.

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7: We can pray all day long for God to give us the strength to do something. Sometimes I gotta just do it. Just take that little step of faith. The emotions and the feelings will catch up.
8: Sometimes the faith in our hearts has to have a talk with the action of our feet. Pastor Greg Laurie points out it needs to say, go.
7: Sometimes we've got to just make the move. 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The time for intervention has come. It's time to take action.
9: This is

you ever sit in your car with the engine running, but haven't yet put it in drive? You can pray for direction all day, but at some point, you gotta step on the gas. Pastor Greg Laurie says our Christian walk is like that. There's a time to be still and trust, but there's also a time to move. Maybe God is calling you to take action, just like he did with Nehemiah. Today on A New Beginning, good encouragement about stepping up and moving forward.

0: your Bible and turn to Nehemiah chapter 2. And the title of my message is Rebuilding the Ruins of Your Life. But we look at our own lives, and maybe that is a picture of how our life looks, so to speak. A fire of sorts has wreaked havoc in your life, and you're looking at a pile of rubble. Things are going along reasonably well, or so you thought, and then an explosion of sorts hit. Maybe your spouse said to you that they're done with the marriage, or your child is leaving the faith, or suddenly you're facing a health crisis of some kind, or some other event has happened and you have no ability to fix it whatsoever. Well, that was the state of Israel in the text that we're going to be looking at right now in the book of Nehemiah. The city of Jerusalem was lying in rubble and ruins. The once proud walls that surrounded the city were now just charred, and weeds were growing over them. Artaxerxes is on the throne of Persia at this point, and Nehemiah, the title of the book and also a principal character in our story, is the cupbearer to the king. And to be a cupbearer meant that you were in a very high-ranking position of affluence and influence. You had the king's ear. So something happened one day that changed everything for him. He found out the city of Jerusalem was lying in ruin after he had asked how are things going back there when someone came from Jerusalem. And that's where we pick up our message. And so if you're taking notes, here's point number one. We need to help God's people when they are hurting. We need to help God's people when they are hurting, because we are the church and we are a family. And the Bible compares the church to a body, specifically the body of Christ. In 1 Corinthians 12:26, it says, if one part suffers, all the parts suffer with it. And if one part is honored, then all the parts are glad. And so just as a human body is interconnected, so is the body of Christ. I mean, if you injure yourself, your whole body notes it. Even stubbing your toe. Oh, I hate to stub my toe. You know, you hit something and there's the initial pain, but you know the big pain's coming in a moment. Or have you ever bitten the inside of your mouth? Am I the only one? I'm just talking, all of a sudden I go, like, what was that all about? And now it's a little swollen and you bite it again. And because it's swollen even more, you bite it again. So now you're eating your food, holding your cheek out. Has this happened to anybody else? Raise your hand. I'm glad I'm not the only one. It's so embarrassing. I've had it happen when I'm speaking like crazy. So you're very aware of it. If you stub your toe, you're compensating for it. You're kind of limping. So in the same way, if one part of the body of Christ is hurting, in effect, we all are hurting. And maybe our natural inclination is if someone is in pain, we want to walk the other direction. But in reality, we should try to help them. You know, I've been a pastor now for 50 years. And some things I love and some things are very hard. For instance, it's very hard for me to speak to you. I don't enjoy it at all. No, I'm joking. This is actually the part I enjoy the most, is speaking. I'll tell you what's hard, honestly. It's funeral services. And the hardest funeral services are for children. And for all the many years I've been doing this, I've done many services, unfortunately, for children. And you're trying to find the right words to say, because it's so hard to look at a casket of someone you knew, but then when it's a small little casket, and you think of that little child, it's very hard to deal with. And I've always done my best to try to bring comfort and help to families who were mourning the loss of their loved one. Then one day, I found myself in the front row of the church, not as the pastor, but as a grieving father. Pastor Chuck Smith spoke at my son's funeral service. And it changed everything for me. It changed the way I looked at things. And suddenly, I found myself in a position I'd never planned on being in, which is someone who helps families who've lost children. I didn't ask for this ministry. I didn't really want this ministry, but I accepted that God let this happen to me, and I did not want to waste my pain. And I found that people would listen to me because I had suffered the loss of a child. And I'm not only people in our own church, I've I've talked to people all around the country who reach out to me. Would you call this person? Would you talk to that person? I've had families of 25 people at a time come in asking me to talk to their whole family and try to help them through it. And I don't have any magic words for them, but what I can tell them is this is going to be very hard. You're going to mourn this for a long time. But I want you to know that you're going to experience joy again down the road, that happiness will return, but this will always be a pain in your life, especially a child. You never get over it. Never ask someone who's lost a child, are you over it yet? They'll never be over it. They're just getting through it. They're in different stages of getting through it. But I've tried to do what I can to help people in that position. As I said, I don't want to waste my pain. So the Bible tells us, weep with those that weep. So Nehemiah heard bad news. He goes, I've got to do something. And he prays. He prays for 4 months. Lord, you've got to show me what to do. So this is a real example of what to do when you're facing crisis.
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2: 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The way you relayed the message of the gospel spoke to me and convicted me of my need of a savior. I gave my life to Jesus that day, and you sent me a New Believer's Bible. I devoured it. I knew absolutely nothing of Jesus and his saving grace. I'm so thoroughly grateful to you for being there on that day to share the gospel. Thank you. Oh, and it didn't end there. My husband and 12-year-old son came to Jesus later that year at my church here. Thank you so much, Pastor Greg.
1: 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Just drop him an email, greg@harvest.org. Again, that's greg@harvest.org.
3: Nehemiah was in a time of crisis, just like we face times of crisis. And Pastor Greg is helping us learn from his response in the message, Rebuilding the Ruins of Your Life.
0: Let's pick it up in Nehemiah chapter 2, verse 1. Early the following spring in the month of Nisan, that's right after the month of Toyota, during the 20th year of King Artaxerxes' reign, I was serving the king his wine. I never appeared sad in his presence. So the king asked me, why are you looking so sad? You don't look sick to me. You must be deeply troubled. Then I was terrified, says Nehemiah. But I replied, long live the king. How can I not be sad? For the city where my ancestors are buried is in ruins and the gates have been destroyed by fire. The king asked, how can I help you? With a prayer to the God of heaven. I replied, if it please the king, and if you're pleased with me, your servant, send me to Judah to rebuild the city where my ancestors are buried. The king, with the queen beside him, asked, how long will you be gone and when will you return? After I told him how long I would be gone, the king agreed to my request. What a powerful narrative that is. That brings me to point number two. There is a time to pray and there's a time to move. There's a time to pray and there's a time to move. So here's Nehemiah looking sad. And by the way, a cupbearer was supposed to be a cheerful person, an encouraging person, someone the king would want to have around because of their close proximity to the king. You really weren't supposed to ever be sad in his presence. So I think you can conclude from the way this story goes is that normally Nehemiah was a pretty upbeat person, a pleasant person to be around. And that's a good thing to be said about a Christian, that they're cheerful, they're helpful, they're encouraging, they're always offering to help, do something a little extra and so forth. So that's Nehemiah. So it was noticeable to the king, the change in his countenance, in his expression. He goes, hey man, why are you so sad? I mean, you don't look sick to me. Something must be going on. And that brings us to point number three. Nehemiah had a plan. He was praying, Lord, open the door for me now. Open the door to have a conversation with the king. Show me the right moment. So the king asked him, he thinks, that's it. That's the right moment. So Nehemiah prays in Nehemiah chapter 2, verse 7. I said to the king, if it please the king, let me have letters addressed to the governors of the province west of the Euphrates River, instructing them to let me travel safely through the territories on my way to Judah. And please give me a letter addressed to Asaph, the manager of the king's forest, instructing him to give me timber. I'll need to make beams for the gates of the temple fortress, for the city walls, and a house for myself. And the king granted these requests because the gracious hand of God was on me. I love this. This is so practical. Nehemiah had already been down to Home Depot. He already figured out what he needed. He's got the whole plan. He's got the whole list. Okay, well, since you asked, here's what I need. He was dependent on God, but he was praying. And he gives God the credit. For he says in Nehemiah 2:18, the king granted these requests because the gracious hand of God was on me. You know, sometimes we go to two extremes when it comes to wanting to see God work in our life. One extreme is we just worry and fret and we don't pray about it. The other is we pray, but we don't take practical steps. Heard a story about three men that came to a raging, violent river and they needed to get to the other side. So the first man prayed, God, give me the strength to cross the river. And poof, suddenly he had bulging biceps and muscular legs, and he dove in and began to swim, and he almost drowned, but after a couple of hours, he made it to the other side. This is a true story. So the second guy watching this says, God, give me the strength and the tools to cross the river. And poof, a rowboat appeared, and he was also muscular and strong. So he got in the little rowboat and paddled over, capsized twice, but after about an hour, made it to the other side. The third guy says, God, give me the strength and the tools and the intelligence to cross a river. And poof, he became a woman. And she pulled out a map and walked 100 feet and crossed the bridge to the other side. Did you girls like that? There's the spiritual and there's the practical. This is illustrated in the children of Israel standing on the brink of the Red Sea with the Egyptian army in hot pursuit. They were between the devil and the deep blue sea. And Moses is freaking out and he's praying, oh God, help. And God's saying, why are you praying? This is not a time to pray. This is a time to move. Hold your staff out over the Red Sea and cross over on dry ground to the other side. And that's exactly what they did. And sometimes we've got to just make the move. The time for intercession has passed. The time for intervention has come. It's time to take action. Maybe you find yourself saying, Lord, that person, they need the gospel. They need to believe in you. Lord, just save them. I'm praying you'll just show them their need for Jesus. Amen. Good. Now go preach the gospel to them. It's good to pray, but have you preached the gospel to them yet? Or there might be someone you need to forgive. Lord, give me the strength to forgive this person. Good. Pray that. Now just go forgive them. Whoa. I'm not feeling it. What, do you need to feel it? The Bible says, be tender-hearted, forgiving one another as God in Christ has forgiven you. It doesn't say make sure you feel it first, then do it. One of my favorite stories is of a lady named Corrie ten Boom, who lived in the days of World War II, and she was a Dutch lady along with her family. They hid Jewish people in their home from the Gestapo, and they were eventually all sent to concentration camps, and Corrie ended up in a camp called Ravensbrück. And her sister, Betsy, died in that camp. And there was a particular commandant who treated Betsy and Corrie with horrible cruelty. So fast forward now, Corrie got out of that concentration camp, and she's speaking now, telling her story. And she's at a church in Germany. And she gave a message on how God delivered her and what God did in that camp and how she was changed. And now at the end of the service, a man walks up to her and says, Fraulein ten Boom, I wanted to thank you for your message. I too am a Christian. And I actually worked at Ravensbrück. And suddenly she remembered him. She remembered him in that Nazi uniform. She remembered this was the man in particular who had treated her so cruelly. He extends his hand. He says, please forgive me. And she looked at his hand and said, I couldn't shake his hand. And she said, in an act of obedience, I took his hand and shook it and said, I forgive you, my brother. She said, like a current of electricity went through my arm and I felt it. But first she did it, you see. So we can pray all day long for God to give us the strength to do something. Sometimes I gotta just do it. Just take that little step of faith. The emotions and the feelings will catch up. So Nehemiah has a plan. Okay, I prayed for 4 months. Now it's time to do something.

0: great insights today on the importance of taking action. Pastor Greg Laurie with his message called Rebuilding the Ruins of Your Life today here on A New Beginning. Now, of course, the most effective way to rebuild a ruined life is to come to the Lord and ask Him to forgive us, to repair us, and to restore us. Have you ever come to God in that way? Pastor Greg, what would you say to the person listening who's just not sure if they've ever come to the Lord and asked Him to be their Savior?
1: Yes, I think they need to make this commitment to Christ. Here's what the Bible says. Whoever will call upon the name of the Lord will be saved. So you need to reach out to God. Not just think about it. Not just say, one of these days I would like to. Just do it. In fact, you can do it right now. You say, well, how do I call out to the name of the Lord? You do it through prayer. God is just a prayer away. How about if I lead you in a prayer? And you could pray this prayer after me. You can pray it out loud if you like. You can pray it quietly in your heart. But direct this prayer toward God, and you could pray it after me right now. You ready? Pray this after me. Lord Jesus, I know that I'm a sinner, but I know that You're the Savior, and I want a relationship with You. So as Your word says, I'm calling on the name of the Lord. I'm asking You to save me from my sin. And I'm asking that we begin a new relationship today. Thank You for loving me and sending Your Son Jesus to die on the cross for my sin and then raising Him from the dead. I now put my faith and trust in Jesus Christ. And I ask this in Jesus' name. Amen.
0: Amen. 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It's called Am I Doing This Right?
1: Yeah.
0: It's all about relationships. In fact, the subtitle is God's Design for Relationships That Last.
1: Yes.
0: Let me ask you this. When you're standing up in front of a wedding ceremony, do you get some kind of feel for how successful the marriage is going to be as you look at them? Any come to mind where you thought, ugh, this is going to be trouble from the start? I mean, besides when you married me and my wife back in 1978.
1: No, I knew that was going to be a good one, Dave, and look at how well it's going. How long have you been married now?
0: 48 years.
1: Oh, my goodness, 48 years.
0: I think it may last.
1: I think you're on the right track, Dave. Keep doing what you're doing for sure.
0: Thanks.
1: Maybe you're the one guy that doesn't need to read this book. But maybe there's some others out there that would benefit from this new book that I've written called Am I Doing This Right? God's Design for Relationships That Last. You know, coming back to your earlier question, no, I don't think that I would say, oh, this marriage isn't going to last. But I can think of some crazy things that happened during wedding ceremonies. I remember one where the bride literally fainted in front of me. I was going over the vows, and I saw her eyes sort of roll back a little bit, and she literally fell, and I dropped down to one knee and caught her, being the heroic pastor that I am, and slowly lowered her to the ground. And then her family rushed up with smelling salts. Who carries smelling salts around? They said, oh, she faints all the time. Well, someone should have told me that. So anyway, we finished this ceremony with bride and groom sitting in metal folding chairs.
0: Oh,
1: so,
0: man.
1: You know, you just never forget something like that. But I think that, you know, no matter how your marriage ceremony went, really it's choices that you make every day that makes a strong marriage. You know, it's how you treat each other. It's if you follow what the scripture says, and it's something you do constantly. One definition I heard of the Christian life is it's long obedience in the same direction. I think the same is true of marriage. It's just doing the same things over and over again, loving your wife as Christ loves the church, respecting your husband, making sure you're putting the needs of your mate above your own. And, you know, it's sort of like wash, rinse, repeat. Wash, rinse, repeat. Is do it again and again. There's no magic bullet. Do this one time and everything will go great. No, it's just consistency, regularity, and obedience to God in His Word. So I've identified a lot of these important biblical principles about how to have a successful marriage and even how to have a successful single life as you're preparing for marriage. And the title of this new book is, Am I Doing This Right? Subtitled, God's Design for Relationships That Last. And we'd like to send this book to you at no cost, but we would ask that you would be generous and support our ministry. 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And as our way of saying thanks, we'll rush you your own copy of this brand new book, Am I Doing This Right? God's Design for Relationships That Last.
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2: 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God wants us to pray. God wants us to have that sweet communion with Him. As a matter of fact, the invitation is there from God Himself through the psalmist, Psalm 50:15. It's our Growing Your Faith verse for today. 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
5: I recently picked up a Bible study workbook, and it said, "Do you long to experience God? Not just learn more about Him, but that He's the living God who wants to encounter you in your life." And then it said, "Do you want more freedom, love, identity, intimacy, purpose, revelation?" I mean, yes, that is exactly what I want. And so I'm pretty excited.
6: By the way, she usually reads these kind of things out loud.
5: She
6: loves to read these to me. And anytime I'm reading something, read out loud to me. I'm like, hi. I just want to have this

0: like you're reading your Bible. Like, so read it out loud to me.
1: Oh, that's so
0: and
1: cute.
0: You're so bugged by that. But as I was reading this, I thought, I want all of those things.
2: Mm.
0: And
2: so, who doesn't? Of course we do.
0: Yeah, you do too, right?
2: Oh, yeah. This is not a woman thing, even though I'm the only guy in the studio. I feel a little
3: it
2: like
3: it never stops.
2: Yeah, it never stops.
0: It's so fun for me, though, because I raised three sons. And so it's like I get to be with my sister today.
3: Aww.
0: So we have Karen McAdams and Rachel Faulkner Brown with us today in the studio. I'm so excited. Welcome to Family Life today.
3: We love y'all already.
2: I mean, I'm excited too. I just spoke at a men's breakfast, and there's something that happens when men are alone, but when women get together and talk about what we're going to talk about today, I think it's going to be dynamic.
0: Well, and what I was reading and referring to at the beginning of the program was their video-based 8-session study, which is called Father's House, The Path That Leads Home.
3: Yeah.
0: And so you two wrote this together.
3: Yeah. Well, it's so fun. You know, I was thinking about how women are multipliers, and like you give us, you know, a house and we make a home. And
2: hey, are you saying guys don't do that?
3: Well, y'all do that kind of.
2: We just I can tell you don't think we do it as well.
3: We birth children, and you know, we multiply things. I mean, we have help, obviously, but but it is neat to do this with another woman, because it is rare in ministry to have a relationship like we have, and you know, we're better together. I mean, I honestly never want to go anywhere without Karen. It's a little I wouldn't call it codependent, but maybe a little. But
1: we've been to counseling over it. No, I'm teasing.
2: Well, how'd you two meet?
3: Yeah,
2: I mean, how did this start?
3: I was on the podcast, so all your listeners have heard a little bit of my story. Widowed twice, remarried Rod, moved to Atlanta.
2: Hey, wait. You just...
3: I know.
2: Widowed twice like it's no big
1: she
2: deal.
1: She likes to go right past that.
3: I mean, they've already heard it if they listen.
0: Well, and if you haven't, go back and listen to this.
2: Yeah, because you did walk through the trauma of losing your first husband, then your second.
3: Yeah, but when I was dating Rod, a friend had a little shower for us. And Karen and her husband were there.
2: You didn't know her before?
3: No, I'd never met her, but Rod had traveled with her 25 years ago on a ski trip at First Baptist Atlanta, and they'd had this great time, and oh, here's Karen back, and now Rod has a wife, so we can all get together as couples. And I go to this dinner party.
2: Hey, by the way, you know, it sounded sort of funny. He traveled with Karen on a ski trip.
3: It was like a singles ski trip, you know, back in the day. Of course, Karen and Kevin were married, and they came and had a blast, but anyway, we're sitting at this dinner, and it was like no one else was there. Karen and I somehow get on the topic of grace. And we'd had this just powerful encounter with the gospel of grace, she in a different way. And, you know, we didn't even really know how similar our stories were at that point. I'm kind of the brother in the field in the prodigal story. Karen is a little bit of the prodigal.
1: She's the prodigal.
4: I was the prodigal.
3: She was.
4: And I was so not willing to admit that for years and years and years. I mean, to say that is like the admission of all admissions, right? Because I when I would read that story, I thought it was a story about a good son and a bad son. And I had no idea that there was a problem with the good son, you know, that he wasn't able to receive on the basis of the father's goodness rather than his own goodness.
0: And does that mean that you always saw yourself as the bad
4: dog? Oh, yeah.
0: Yeah.
4: In wanting to be the good Christian girl, you know, like for me, like I grew up in a home, my family they weren't believers. Rachel comes from born into the church pew. And whereas for me, I wasn't. But I was one of those kids that I think I looked around, especially a pivotal moment when I was in third grade. We just moved to Atlanta, and you know, that was like church land. Everybody went to church. And I saw those people, those girls that lived in those families. I thought they had ideal families. You know, they had ideal lives. They knew how to quote scripture. You know, they went to Bible camp. They did
3: VBS.
4: Did VBS. I didn't even know what those things meant. And I wanted what I saw in this one particular family. It was actually the woman, my best friend's mom, led my mom to the Lord. But not before, you know, I had gotten grown up in brokenness. My mom was an alcoholic. There was just a lot of dysfunction in our family, coupled with at a very early age, I was sexually abused at the church that we did attend for a short time. And
0: Someone in the church?
4: By someone in the church, yeah. And it robbed my identity. For all of us, I really believe we can look back at a point in our life and we can say, that's where the enemy came and hijacked my identity.
0: And was it a secret?
4: Oh, huge secret.
0: No one knew.
4: No one knew for years, for many, many years. And so what happens, I think you and I have pretty similar mm-hmm. kind of past. What happens when your identity is hijacked and when you're living in shame, you develop a false identity because you're terrified if anybody finds out who I really am or what you believe you really are, the lie the enemy sold you, you won't be liked. You can't be loved. You're not worthy of love.
0: You and cover it all up.
4: Yeah. You do anything and everything to kind of protect this identity. For me, that meant kind of really becoming a performer, an achiever. I'm very similar yes. to you. And you know, that works for a while. At least we think it's working. It's getting us a little bit of recognition in that attempt to try and get love. And of course, you don't know when you're that little. You don't know mm-mm. what I'm doing is I'm trying to get love. I'm trying to get an identity. I'm trying to become somebody. And so it just put me on this hamster wheel and I didn't know Jesus. So finally, at when I was 17 years old, I was at a church rally that I'd been invited to at that big white church down the street. And remembering those moments are so good for you. Mm-hmm. And I just remember the offer of Jesus. But I didn't get it. You know, it was like, I'm so desperate to know I won't go to hell for what I've done.
0: Yeah.
4: And so I walked the aisle and I prayed the prayer and I thought, okay, I'll get to heaven one day. And they say I can have a relationship with Jesus, but he doesn't speak. So how do you have a relationship with this non-speaking person, right? I mean, truly, like we call it a relationship and yet have no idea. Nobody teaches you how to hear from God. And so for me, I was great at performing for people. So I thought that's what you do. You perform for God. And if people had high standards, then God's standard was unreachable. And so I tried to live up to that for a while. And then what happens when you can't meet a standard? For me, I just gave up. I didn't try meeting it anymore. And so when you're not living that way, you're living in the world and you're living for the darkness. And so for me, my life was very much defined by, you know, just trying to achieve in the world through success. I became a CPA, but all the while, this shame-based identity was turning to men to try and get my needs met. And all that's doing is what? Keeping more shame on me.
0: More guilt.
4: More self-hatred, really. And I turned to a lot of alcohol for my anxiety and my insecurities. Ended up having two really tough relationships, got engaged twice and made it as far as 10 days away from the wedding aisle on one of them. One of them went to prison. Yeah. And I spent 3 years going to prison and visiting this fiance in prison. And anyways, life was just pretty much a mess. And I was a Christian.
0: Yeah, I was going to say, and I was a Christian. Down the aisle to give your life to Jesus.
4: Yeah.
0: I can so relate to
4: that. Thank you.
0: Because, I gave, and I was so sincere when I gave my life to Jesus. Mm-hmm. Like, yeah, I want you to have everything. Yeah. But I couldn't get out of the shame part of that hidden, I'm so unworthy. Yeah. I'm more unworthy than anyone in the room. I will strive to be the best.
4: That's right.
2: And some of that, I'm just the guy making an observation. Yeah. I'm that guy. All three of you have abuse in your background.
4: Mm-hmm. Mm-hmm.
2: And that was a part of her, identity, she thought that, and you have. I can't even imagine going back to the same church.
0: Recently, you just did.
4: Yeah, just a few months ago to confront my past, to give the little girl inside of me a voice that never had that voice.
2: Yeah.
4: You know, to stand up for myself and to say what happened here wasn't right. And just to kind of reclaim that territory that was stolen of my innocence. But I think the thing that's so sad why we're so passionate about Father's House and about this journey to the Father's heart is because while Jesus to me was the kind one of the Trinity, right?
0: Yes.
4: He was the approachable one. He's one that died for my sins. The problem is, and we run into this all the time, is that women, men alike don't understand that Jesus and the Father are just alike.
3: Yeah.
4: And that Father is not angry. He's not disappointed. He's not disgusted in you because, oh, by the way, you're the prodigal. Mm-hmm. I remember reading that story through the lens of the Father's love, the prodigal son story, and realizing for the first time that he wasn't waiting to give him a lecture. He didn't even let the son get the apology out before he is just torn away all of those filthy rags. Bring the robe, bring the shoes, bring the, you know,
0: the ring,
4: bring the ring, you know, bring it all. And the son can't even get the apology out. And it never dawned on me. He wasn't waiting for my professional apology.
3: Yeah.
4: Before he would love me. Mm-hmm. That he loved me while I was away from him. Mm-hmm. He loved me while I was playing in the pig pen.
0: Mm-hmm. He was with you.
2: Where did you discover that? One of your chapters is Lavishly Loved. You're talking about that right now. Mm-hmm. How did you two discover that?
4: Yeah.
2: Because a lot of people that are listening have still never...
4: Yeah.
0: No. Well,
2: anyway, I know I hadn't for years being a follower.
0: For a listener, I would ask you this question. If you had to write down just a few words that describe God...
4: Mm-hmm. Sure.
0: Like, what would you write? I remember doing this with a friend. Yeah. She said, describe God to me. And I said, I see spirit. Oh, I see. Like, I can imagine all these words that are going around in that spirit. Words like just, holy, righteous. And as I'm picturing, I'm like, I'm not saying loving. I'm not saying grace.
3: And maybe angry.
0: Yeah,
3: is in
0: exactly.
3: There.
0: Yeah. And I said, oh, it made me realize, mm-hmm. oh, this is interesting. I would put those words with Jesus, but I wouldn't put them with God.
4: Right.
0: And so as a listener, like, ask yourself that, or maybe even ask your kids, how do you view God?
4: Yeah. Here is a really good litmus test is how do you see what happened in the garden?
0: Oh.
4: When they sin... And the Father comes into the garden after them.
2: Adam and Eve.
4: Do you hear pounding footsteps? Do you hear screaming, where are you?
2: Like a
4: what
2: pointed,
4: have you done?
2: A pointed finger.
4: And that's how I used to see that story until the day he changed that story. And suddenly I realized that he came in with a broken heart saying, where are you? What have you done?
0: Mm-hmm. Knowing.
4: Where are you? Mm-hmm. You know, that brokenness of a, like, why have you withdrawn from me?
0: Mm-hmm.
4: And even just the fact that he put them outside of the garden to protect them.
0: I never knew that.
4: And
0: for
4: I thought
0: years.
4: He, like, kicked them out, the belts pulled out.
0: belt.
4: But I'm serious. It's like, it's the same story. Just read through a different lens. It is the words are all still the same, but we bring a lens to scripture. And so the question is, what is the lens you bring? And so for me, I didn't know how much that lens was affecting me until a moment we were in, I was in a ministry called Cloud Walk. My husband and I were in a small group, and the gentleman there, his name's Larry Green, incredible. And he asked the question, he said, how do you experience the Father's love?
0: Mm.
4: And it was the words, Father's love, not Jesus's love. And so I said to him, well, I experienced Jesus's love. And I thought that was enough.
0: That was a good answer.
4: Yeah. I experienced Jesus's love. And he said, well, I want you to close your eyes and ask the Father, how do you experience his love? And y'all, I had this vivid image, vivid scene unfolds in my mind. And it's a bizarre scene. I see myself walking out into an ocean, only the ocean water never goes above my knees. And all of a sudden, it was like spirit just downloaded in me. If Father's love is as deep as an ocean, then you're wading in it. Mm-hmm. I knew exactly what he meant. And he looks at me and he says, Karen, have you ever experienced the Father's blessing? So again, I'm like, I don't know what you're talking about.
0: What does that even mean?
4: We don't know what we don't know. I remember saying to him, I mean, I have a nice father. I felt so stupid. I didn't really know what he meant. And he said, well, what we're going to do is we're going to ask the Father how he wants to bless you. Mm-hmm. It was this man, Larry. It was my husband and one other man. No other women were there that day. And they just started speaking blessings over me. Well, y'all, in the middle of this moment, I'm now seeing myself back at the church where I was being sexually abused. And I'm in my first communion gown. And I see the Father come and kneeling down in front of me on one knee. And I'm thinking, why in the world am I seeing this? This is so bizarre. And I'm trying to listen to the blessing, but it's kind of like almost like it's not going in. Like I want to receive this, but I don't know why I'm seeing this, but I can see his beard, not his face, but just knew it was the Father kneeling in front of me. And my husband says, I have a picture, Karen. It looks like you're about 8 years old. You're in a short white dress, and I see the father kneeling down in front of you on one knee. And he says, "You are so beautiful." Mm-hmm. And he touched my eyes and said, "I'm giving you new eyes to see yourself the way I see you." In that moment, how I identified the father, how I saw him completely changed. Mm-hmm. Because he came to me at my ugliest, most shameful, you know.
0: Yeah.
4: Mm-hmm. Most debilitating moment of my life.
0: And he gave you a different image.
4: That's
0: instead
4: right.
0: of the old image of abuse in your old church, he now, you have this whole new image of the father.
2: Did it stick?
4: Oh, yes.
2: Because I know there's guys like me going, "Oh, that's awesome. That's beautiful." Does it stay?
4: No idea how much it stuck. Now, there was a lot of unlearning
0: and healing.
4: The kind of the heart shift. You are not who I thought you were. This is the kind of father I would climb up in his lap. This is the kind of father that holds me when I fail, not pushes me away until I've repented enough and done enough, stood on my head enough times to get him to turn the chair back around. So that changed, but I didn't have the theology. I didn't have the understanding of just how messed up my theology was. And he began to heal that by then bringing the truth. I know a lot of people, God can heal you through just simply the truth. For me, I needed that encounter to really get to my heart. Otherwise, I think a lot of us live out of the left side of our brain. And I mean, that's why churches are full of people that are still broken and hurting and not transformed, because they haven't had an encounter. And that's why the study is very encounter driven. It provides opportunities for you to see God with the eyes of your divine imagination.
2: Yeah, I even loved how you had the Papa's letter. Letter from Papa. That was
0: and all the scriptures.
2: Beautiful.
3: Yeah.
2: Beautiful.
3: Yeah. A human has to answer three questions before they can really move into higher levels of knowledge.
4: Right.
3: And the first one is, am I safe? And Karen and I and you, and we all stopped there. And the second question is, am I loved? And the third question is, how can I learn from this?
4: Right.
3: It's very difficult to move past if you don't feel safe to get to the place where am I loved?
4: Yeah.
3: And so we want women to experience an encounter with Papa and with Father God where they're like, I know that I know that I know that I'm safe. And now I can know that I know that I know that I'm loved. And then when things do happen, how can I learn from this?
4: Yeah.
3: And how can I bring others into this with me? Which is what Jesus and Father God have healed for us.
4: And I think the problem is in so much of the way I was raised and what we were exposed to is that the question most people ask is, what can I do for you, God?
0: Yes.
4: So they're looking to what they can do before they ever find out who they are, whose they are, and how loved they are. For God so loved the world. We can quote John 3:16, but we haven't experienced his love.
0: Yeah.
4: And it's literally a daily need.
0: Yes.
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0: Well, I remember I gave a talk because this has been transformative to me in terms of I was giving a talk and I had the game Kerplunk. Do you remember that game?
4: Yeah.
0: You put all the marbles at the top.
4: Yeah.
0: And then
2: you better explain it. There's young listeners that have no idea.
0: No, it's still out.
2: You can still
0: go by it. All the marbles at the top. And then you have these like toothpick long, what are they called?
4: Like pickup sticks.
0: Yeah, pickup sticks like going back and forth so that the marbles can't get to the bottom. And I remember saying, I can't get God's love. It's up here in my brain, yeah. like all yes. the marbles. It's up here. We went to seminary because I'm like, I need to understand God's
4: totally.
0: Love. And so intellectually, correct. Analytically, I could understand yes. God's love. I could never feel uh-huh. it. I couldn't get the marbles down into my heart mm-hmm. to experience and feel God's right. love, not knowing that the pain of my past was destroying my image of God.
4: That's right.
0: Of who he says that right. I am.
2: And I think well, we also hear wrong teaching.
4: Oh, yeah.
2: About 100%. God's love.
4: It's yes. so interesting. That is conditional, even though we call it unconditional.
2: Yeah. yeah. I mean, just a few yeah. weeks ago, my youngest son was preaching in a sermon. And isn't it interesting how God can speak to you through your kids? Oh, he's yeah. up there teaching a passage, the one you just mentioned, Luke 15, prodigal mm-hmm. son story, mm-hmm. that I bet you in 30 years of preaching, I've preached at least 10 times. Uh-huh. Like every other, every 18 months, you got to yeah. bring your congregation yeah. back to the story. And Cody makes this comment that I've never thought of, and I've studied it in the Greek. Yeah. Trust me.
4: Yeah.
2: I should have seen this, and it was a simple comment. I don't even know if he came up with it or he read it somewhere, but he just said, what if the son was coming home, instead of the father running to meet him, the older brother met him? Mm-hmm. He just made this comment. He goes, his view of the father's love would yes. be so distorted. Because
4: yes.
2: the older brother would have said, dude,
4: yeah.
2: you can't be walking
4: you
2: in
4: don't
2: here.
4: Oh, absolutely.
2: There's no
4: here.
2: Way you're back here unless you do this.
4: You
2: got to
4: take a
2: this.
4: Shower first. Yeah. Make sure yeah.
2: again, when he said
4: up.
2: That simple yeah. thought, I thought, mm-hmm. that is how most of us view the yeah. father's love. Yeah. It's yeah. not a father waiting at the mailbox.
4: Right.
0: Running to us.
2: Longing to well, you know, love us. It's that. It's mm-hmm. works.
4: It's even the way we categorize a story and we call it the prodigal son story. When in Eastern cultures, they characterize it as the story of the running father.
2: Yeah.
4: Yes. So the whole story is reoriented to look what the father has done.
0: Yeah.
2: Which
4: and
2: would
4: in
2: never
4: our
2: happen
4: culture,
2: in that culture.
4: Yeah, I'm yeah. like, we highlight it as though the son
0: is bad.
4: That's right. When honestly, the reality is the only one that's enjoying themselves that day is the one that was willing to receive.
2: Mm-hmm.
4: And so the good son turns out he's the so, I hate to call him the bad son, but you know what I mean? Like, yeah. he doesn't get grace.
0: Yeah.
4: And
0: yeah.
4: that is grace.
0: Yeah.
4: That is the perfect. I always say to Rachel, mm-hmm. what would we have done if that story was not in the Word?

0: Okay, I'm just going to say I love Karen McAdams and Rachel Faulkner Brown.
1: They bring energy.
0: They do.
1: And wisdom and insight.
0: Yeah. And their book is called Father's House, The Path That Leads Home.
2: And you can get your copy by clicking the link in the show notes at familylifetoday.com.
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4: Okay, you go to a craft show and people are showing off their artistic work and they're glad to show it to you. 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I'm Paul, and thanks again for listening to Faith Radio. I mean, they want you to see the masterpiece when it's ready. Well, guess what? 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But unlike the craftsperson or the artist or whatever, the transformation he wants to do in you doesn't happen in a spiritual closet. It doesn't happen in isolation behind doors. Coming up next, Chip Ingram is going to talk about two specific places God does his most extreme makeovers. 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
8: How does faith in Jesus make us right with God? Well, suppose you have a credit card debt and a friend decides to help you. 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Well, it's $10,000, you say. Your friend offers to wire you the money. And when the transfer is made, your debt is paid. But your gain is his loss. What is counted to you is counted against him. And that's the language of the Bible. Abraham believed the Lord and he counted it to him as righteousness. Now, if Jesus credits righteousness to us, he must assume a massive debt, and that's what he did at the cross. All of our debt was loaded onto Jesus, and when you believe in him, the Father will credit his righteousness to you.
7: Are you open to learning the Bible story? Well, then come to openthebible.org.
9: Jesus' heart was so focused that his last words were, "It is finished." This is Max Lucado. God wants us to have focused hearts like Jesus. Here are four simple questions to help us stay on course. Am I fitting into God's plan? His plan is to save his children, and we are to tell others about the God who loves them. What are my longings? Our assignment is found at the intersection of God's plan and our pleasures. You are created to serve God in a unique way. What are my abilities? Identify your strengths and major in them? Am I serving God now? As a young boy, Jesus sensed the call of God, but he went home and learned the family business. Do the same. Go home, love your family, be a good employee, and get your life on course. This is Max Lucado.
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1: You may not believe it, but you are God's masterpiece in the making. God wants to do an extreme makeover, not on your house, but in your life. 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Where does it happen? How does it happen? Stay with me.
0: Today on Living on the Edge, Chip Ingram shows us the stunning before and after portrait of a life in Christ from Ephesians 2. Dead to alive, prisoner to free. And in doing so, he's addressing some key questions that every believer eventually has to face. Where does God do his transforming work? And how? The answers are more specific and more surprising than most people expect. So if you have your Bible with you, open to Ephesians chapter 2, starting in verse 18. Now here's Chip Ingram with his message titled, You're a Masterpiece in the Making.
1: God's desire is to do an extreme makeover for every single person on this planet. An extreme makeover. He wants to take the old and put it away. And he wants to put your past behind you. God wants to do an extreme makeover in your life and mine. And the way he does it is through his son, Jesus. Now, what I want to do is talk about, so where does God do this? It's going to happen. Notice in chapter 2, pick it up at verse 18 with me. For through him, Christ, we both, he's talking about Jews and Gentiles, have access to the Father by the one Spirit. Then verse 19, consequently, you are no longer foreigners and aliens, but fellow citizens with God's people. And now follow along carefully, and members of God's household, built on the foundation of the apostles and the prophets, with Christ Jesus himself as the chief cornerstone. In him, Christ, the whole building is joined together and rises to become a holy temple in the Lord. And in him, you too are being built together to become a dwelling in which God lives by his Spirit. Notice the word God's household in end of verse 19. Notice as you come down, you are a building. Notice it's a holy temple. Notice you are being built. Notice becoming a dwelling. There is a special place where God does spiritual makeovers, but it is not a magic closet. It is a house. It is a special house. It is a holy temple. It is a supernatural community. And you know what we call this house today? It's called the church. Now, don't get in your mind, oh, the church building. Don't think in your mind institutional religion. I'm talking about the living, breathing, called out people of God who are living in community, who are walking authentically, who are living out, you know, significantly in purity, doing life together in the power of the Spirit based on the Word of God in that supernatural community. That is where extreme makeovers happen. Then skip down to chapter 3, and he's going to give us the purpose. Verse 10, chapter 3, his intent, he's been talking about the church, was that now through the church, the manifold wisdom of God should be made known to rulers and authorities in the heavenly realms according to his eternal purpose, which he accomplished in Christ Jesus our Lord. In him and through faith in him, we may approach God with freedom and confidence. Did you get that? His intent was now through the church to express or demonstrate the manifold wisdom of God so that angels and principalities and powers and all the things of all the universe would step back and see this thing called the church. And what they would really see is, oh my, whoa, God is great. You know what God wants? The purpose behind extreme makeovers? God wants the principalities and the powers and the people of all times and all eons to go, God, that is you. I thought so small. You're so much bigger. You're so much more wonderful. You're so much more powerful. You're so much more gracious than I ever dreamed. How do I know? Because I see what you do in your church. How does it work? How does it work? Notice that's the corporate side of it. Notice the internal side. Skip down and the Apostle Paul prays where it really works. He says, for this reason, I kneel before the Father from whom the whole family, verse 14 of chapter 3, from the whole family in heaven on earth derives its name. And I pray that out of his glorious riches, he may strengthen you with power. Where? Through his Spirit in the inner being or the inner man. Purpose, verse 17, so that Christ may dwell in your heart through faith. And I pray that you, being rooted and established in love, may have power together with all the saints to grasp how wide and long and high and deep is the love of Christ, and to know this love that surpasses knowledge, that you may be filled to the measure of the fullness of God. Where does God do extreme makeovers? Two places. One, he does it in a house. And the house is this church that's being built up. The second place he does it is in the heart. He does it in the inner man of every woman, every man who allows the Spirit of God to have his way. And the reason he does it is what? To demonstrate to the world his manifold wisdom. Let me give you another little humorous picture if I can. The story is a fellow who lived way, way, way back in the hollers, and you know, he decided that his son was about 14 or 15, he needed to see a city, and him and Ma have never been there, and he was kind of mid-60s and never been to a dentist, so he was missing most of his front teeth, and you know, Ma kind of looked like Paul, and you know, she kind of wasn't on sort of an exercise program, and it's not like she was health food conscious, and actually they didn't have a TV, didn't have a radio, and they had this old truck, if you can imagine the

0: I'm going to, my testimony is, I did a lot of, quote, Christian things and things in general. My joy factor never skyrocketed, and the impact of my life for the kingdom of God never took off until I got clear. This is my primary spiritual gift. Here are my secondary gifts, ministry gifts God gives around that, and I'm going to focus my life, my time, my energy around those. And when I did that and said no to other stuff, I saw God begin to use my life in ways I never dreamed. Not because I'm special. It's because that's the paintbrush he put inside of me to do what? Take the palette of truth and colors in his word to do recreate in people's hearts and people's lives. Notice the final thing here. It produces the life of Christ in every believer. That's the goal. The gifts in you, the gifts in me, in community, around God's word is going to produce the life of Jesus in every believer. Isn't that the extreme makeover? Isn't God's plan, if you wanted to reduce it to that silly story, isn't his plan that we're outside the elevator, that we've been living in the hills in ignorance, and we just didn't really know any better, and often willful rebellions or passive indifference, and we come to a relationship with Christ, and it really is like the magic box. You come into this new relationship, but it's not an elevator. It's the body of Christ. And the moment you walk in, the Spirit of God comes into your life, and you're with other people, and they have gifts, and you have gifts, and their gifts are the paintbrushes and the tools that take the word of God and the truth of God and the love of God to show me the kindness of Christ. And that's how my life changes. Do you know your spiritual gift? Your primary one. Are you using your spiritual gift? How much do you know about spiritual gifts? Or is it just this little thing, you know, over on the side, and we try and teach people just enough so we can get them connected so they can fill some of the slots in the programs of our church? I'm going to tell you, I spent a whole session giving you a theology of what God wants to do in your life. He is in the extreme makeover business. And he doesn't want a little makeover in you. He wants an extreme makeover. And I want to tell you something. If you don't get it, you're going to miss everything. The tools God uses in this household, this place called the church, in your human heart that he wants to transform you and others, the tool he uses is your spiritual gift, functioning in submission to the Holy Spirit in the community of God's people according to God's word. And he wants to use you as a paintbrush and as one of those little tools that shapes the clay. And he wants to use you to write his new life, the new novel that he's building in the lives of other people as you walk in the good deeds he's prepared for you. Now, what I knew is I was going to bring you right to the point where you were going to say to yourself, I hope, you know what? I really need to know a lot more about spiritual gifts than I do. And I need to discover the one that I have. And I better figure out how to develop it. When we get together next time, what we're going to do? We are going to roll up our sleeves and we're going to learn to discover your spiritual gift. We're going to learn how they fit together and how they work. And then we're going to learn how to deploy your spiritual gift. And my prayer for you is that you'll learn to walk in the good works that God prepared for you in advance.
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1: You know, God is in the process of revolutionizing our lives from the inside out. I call it an extreme makeover. And like any good builder, he uses tools. And the primary tool we talked about is, along with the Spirit of God living in you and the Word of God living in community, he uses spiritual gifts. And what I've experienced is most Christians do not know their spiritual gift, or if they do, they know it with sort of a salad bar mentality that makes no difference in their life. You say, what's your spiritual gift? And they rattle off 5 or 6 or 7. And you say, well, how does that give you direction in your life? And they look at you like, well, I probably ought to do something sort of somehow in those areas. And so we're going to help you in the next few weeks really discover your spiritual gift. But I want to tell you how discovering my spiritual gift has been a key to the makeover in my life. 4 things have happened in my life. Number one, when I discovered my spiritual gift, I began to live with the reality that it reminded me, it's the spoils, that I'm a victor. I may feel bad, I may feel lonely, I may feel defeated, I may mess up, but that spiritual gift reminds me that I got it from the ascended Christ and that I'm a victor. It's the spoils of his victory over death and sin. Second, it really helped me grasp God's love. That spiritual gift, when I exercise a gift of teaching or preaching or exhortation, you know, it reminds me that I didn't have that. That God loves me so much, he gave me that gift to be a part of what he was doing. Third, it really helped me discover God's plan for my life. You know, I was going a whole different direction, and when I learned my spiritual gifts, and over, people said, Chip, this is when God uses you. It gave me alignment for what to do, not only early in my life, but literally in the last 4 to 5 years. I made big decisions about getting closer and closer to more of my time going at the heart of the spiritual gift that God's given me. And then finally, it's given me a sense of destiny. God's doing something on this planet. His purposes are great, and I'm a part of it because he put a tool in my hand to be a part of help shaping other believers in the body of Christ. My prayer is that God will do a radical, continued spiritual makeover in your life, and you'll discover the spiritual tool that he's given you. Now go for it.
0: Well, that's all our time for today. I'm Dave Drewy, inviting you back next time when Chip Ingram continues our series, You Were Made for More, here on Living on the Edge. 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
2: I want you to think back to the time when you first surrendered your life to Jesus. 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I think for some, they're afraid that they're going to lose their freedom. They're not going to have fun anymore. They'll just have to be serious all the time. And you know, many reject God's wisdom and God's authority out of that fear. And as I'm talking, maybe you're thinking, you know what? I've never surrendered my life to Jesus. It's easy, friend. If you are sensing that God is inviting you into relationship with him, it's an easy prayer that you surrender your life, that you recognize you have not lived up to what he has asked you to live up to, and ask him to come into your life. Hands down, best decision you'll ever make. 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
9: Yeah, it's like John Legend's song, All of Me
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9: Loves All of You.
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7: And that's a reality in a lot of marriages, because when we really get to know each other, we see the weaknesses.
9: And then you have a choice. 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
7: Aw. We're Ann and Dave Wilson, and that's Real Family Life.
9: I thought you might say you're more in love with me,
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9: Okay.
10: Why do people get angry?
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10: I believe we get angry when our sense of right is violated. But we have two kinds of anger. Definitive anger, when someone has wronged us, and distorted anger, when things didn't go our way. Much of our anger is distorted. The traffic moved too slowly. Our spouse didn't do what we wanted. This distorted anger is still very intense and must be processed. Here's a question. Would it be helpful if I shared my anger with someone? In sharing it, might I improve things for everyone? Or should I simply let it go? Whatever you do, do something positive. Don't hold anger inside. Anger was meant to be a visitor, never a resident.
11: Dr. Gary Chapman is the author of The 5 Love Languages. 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

0: There are many who reject God's wisdom and authority because they're afraid their freedom and fun will be constrained. But is that the case? Today on Truth for Life, Alistair Begg helps us think through the bondage inherent in this line of thinking, and he explains how we can live truly free lives. 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
1: We set ourselves the challenge of verses 31 to 38, and we found ourselves there because the next truly, truly along our path is found in verse 34, where Jesus says, "Truly, truly, I say to you, everyone who practices sin is a slave to sin." And we covered point number one, which was noticing in the opening verses, Jesus was giving instruction to aspiring disciples. And then we went on to consider the reaction of these religious Jews to Jesus' statement. They were aware of the fact that the way in which he framed his words made it perfectly clear to them, indeed unavoidable, that the assumption on the part of Jesus was that they themselves were enslaved. And of course, they didn't like the sound of that. Religion often doesn't. You don't realize who we are. We are the offspring of Abraham and so on. And what we left for us to handle was to address the source of this freedom, which is the freedom that is at the end of verse 36, free indeed, free indeed. And Jesus has set this up with his truly, truly, which is essentially, I tell you most solemnly. And what he goes on to tell us is that the problem in terms of enslavement is not an external problem, but that the ultimate enemy of freedom is on the inside. That's what he's explaining. And he says it very straightforwardly, doesn't he? The slave doesn't remain in the house forever. The Son sets you free. But the fact of the matter is, everyone who practices sin is a slave to sin. Now, he's not in this instance saying that every sinful act equals slavery, although that is actually the case. But what he's saying is, and John captures this very well when he writes about Christian assurance in his first letter, where he uses this phraseology, everyone who makes a practice of sinning. That's the notion. The idea of not an intermittent engagement, either an outburst of anger or of lust or whatever it might be, but that has now become the established pattern of our minds and as a result of that, of our actions. And Jesus is saying quite categorically that when a person is in that condition, they are enslaved to sin, whether they realize it or not. It's very important that we're clear in our minds what the Bible teaches, and that is that we're not sinners because we sin. We sin because we're sinners, that our hearts are fallen, that they are, as Luther says, they're curved in upon ourselves, and we're oriented to ourselves and to our own desires. The same kind of notion Peter covers in his second letter, where just in a sentence he says, a man is a slave to whatever controls him. A man is a slave to whatever controls him. Not only does the practice of sin prove that one is a slave to sin, but the practice of sin actually enslaves us. And we could, if we were in a different context, tease this out in a number of ways. You can tease them out in your own mind. At a very simple level, as we were taught as children in Scotland, I remember the first time it was illustrated to me, somebody asked me to come out, they want to use me as an illustration. They took a piece of thread, they tied two of my fingers together, and they asked me to break the thread, which actually at that point I was able to do. They then tied it a second time around. By the time they'd gone to a third or a fourth, it was impossible for me to break free. And then he gave us this little line, which I think is familiar to you by now. Sow a thought and reap an action. Sow an action and reap a habit. Sow a habit and reap a character. Sow a character and reap a destiny. So that sin is not only an expression of our enslavement, but the more that we are prepared to go down that road, the more we become enslaved. It is perfectly obvious in certain areas of addiction and so on. And indeed, addiction has become such a large part of the psychiatric and social welfare of our nation, which is actually testifying to the very enslavement that Jesus is addressing here. Now, we need to acknowledge, too, that this runs counter to contemporary thinking, because contemporary thinking is the reverse of this. If you go and explain to somebody that you're having difficulty in this way, they will tell you that the problem is outside of you. It is that people have interfered with you, or they are placing constraints upon you, and you don't want to have anybody constraining you or disavowing your freedom to be what you're supposed to be. And if you look inside of yourself, you will be able to make sense of that. Well, that's why, again, we say to one another routinely, we better be considering all that is presented to us in the framework of our lives through the grid of our scriptures. Because what Jesus is saying here is the word of God. It is the truth of God. He is the truth of God. So that the Bible says that from the very beginning, our pattern by nature is to reject God's wisdom, is to rebel against God's authority, and is to suppress the truth about God himself. And if you think about that for a moment or two, you realize that that's fairly obvious as we consider our own lives and as we look around. Now, how does that express itself? Well, in a number of ways. Simply, that God has given to us, if you like, the Maker's instructions. He said, this is how life is to be lived. I made you, I fashioned you, and I have given you the instructions for life in my book. Now, I don't know about you, but I'm not a very good instruction reader. I have people that do that for me. One person. Sue's very detailed on that. And so I'd say, you do it and tell me what to do. But and sometimes I launch off ahead of the game and realize, oh, you've made a complete mess of the whole thing. You know, you've got screws going in 15 directions and nothing will eventually look the way it's supposed to look. Why don't you pay attention to the Maker's instructions? Well, because the Maker's instructions say things about marriage. They say things about sex. They say things about purity. They say things about honesty. They say things that are all regarded in contemporary culture as man-made constraints with a religious tinge that will prevent you from being all that you might be. The Bible says, no, you've got it completely upside down. Did you ever as a child lie on the floor and look up at the ceiling long enough to wonder whether you were actually on the ceiling or on the floor? Is anybody does that? Anyone? It's because I think I have a psychiatric condition otherwise. Or, you know, life was pretty boring in Glasgow on a Saturday, you know. It's pouring outside. What should I do? I just lie on the floor and imagine I'm on the ceiling. But that's it. Our world is upside down. It's a contemporary article of faith that you can be whatever you choose to be. And the ultimate expression of it in the present climate is, of course, choose from a variety of genders. Incidentally, that is only a further expression of that same mentality which is pervasive throughout our culture. The idea, it is actually, is, you know, it's a statement of faith that I can choose to be whatever I want to be and that nobody tells me how to live my life because I am the center of my own universe. I believe that I should be able to do what I want to do without anyone interfering at all. Of course, what happens in that is it doesn't work. It doesn't work because it is the embodiment of self-centeredness. And when I'm a self-centered person, my needs come first. They come first before anybody else, before my wife. Now, I got a real problem if she's operating on the same basis. When my needs come first, when I'm self-centered, then I will seek to use people to achieve my own objectives, to get out of situations what I want out of situations. And the more that I do that, the more I become enslaved to that kind of mentality. And this is the sin. This is the bondage from which we are liberated through Jesus. Augustine, in his book, has a long quote on this, and I want to read it to you. I hope you like it. This is what Augustine says. He says, "At times, a man's slave, worn out by the commands of an unfeeling master." So I'm working for Mr. Jones, and he's driving me nuts, and he's wearing me out. "That slave then finds rest in running away. Whither," he says, "can the servant of sin flee? Himself he carries with him wherever he flees. An evil conscience flees not from itself. It has no place to go. It follows itself. Yea, he cannot withdraw from himself, for the sin he commits is within. He has committed sin to obtain some bodily pleasure. The pleasure passes away, the sin remains. What delighted is gone, the sting has remained behind." And then he writes, "Oh, evil bondage." That's what Jesus is addressing here. And it's wonderful. I mean, it's so good, isn't it? Look at that verse. "The slave does not remain in his house forever. The son remains forever. A slave has no permanent place in the family." Think of upstairs, downstairs, or Downton Abbey, or whatever you want. And all those folks that were down the stairs in the kitchen. They could be dismissed at a moment if they didn't do a very good job. They could be sold. They could be given away. And the presence of someone who is living in an enslaved position is determined, his continuance is determined by his or her performance. As long as I perform well, maybe I'll be able to stay. And if I don't perform well, maybe they'll get rid of me. That's why the slave does not remain in the house forever, but the son cannot be anything other than the son. And ultimately, the son here, the ultimate son, is the Lord Jesus Christ. And what Jesus is saying is that when men and women are united to me, when they become sons of the Heavenly Father, then there's freedom. But as long as, he says to these Jewish listeners at this immediate context, as long as you reject my words, you live in servile and slavish fear. And if you think about the ultimate fear of life being the fear of death, you realize what an enslavement it is to live your whole life realizing that there is an inevitability about this that we cannot handle at all. Unless somebody sets us free from that fear. How could we be set free from the fear of death? Because the wages of sin is death. Sin pays wages. We know that. But the gift of God is eternal life through Jesus Christ. You see, the religious person views God not as a father, but as a boss. And if you view God as like the boss, then again, the only way that you're going to be able to make it is to keep obeying the commands. Hopefully making the boss pleased with you. And what that inevitably does is it creates phenomenal anxiety. I don't know if he's pleased with me. I don't know if God is pleased with me. How can I know that he's pleased with me? So anxiety on the one hand, and then anger on the other hand. Because in my self-assertiveness, I'm tempted to believe that I'm not getting what I deserve out of this program. I tried to be a good person. I started to go to church. I actually began reading one of those through the Bibles and so on, through the New Testament in a year. And here I am. Is that not because you don't understand who God is? You see, when God is your Father, then all of that goes away. That's why Jesus says elsewhere, if you being earthly or evil know how to give good gifts to your children, how much more will your Heavenly Father give good gifts to them that ask him? Only Jesus is qualified to set us free. Only Jesus sets us free from the settled habit of rejecting his wisdom, rebelling against his authority, and enthroning ourselves. But as long as his word has no place in us. That's verse 37. I know you're the offspring of Abram. I know you have a great lineage. I know you have a great background. But the fact is, you'd like to kill me. And the reason you would is because my word finds no place in you. But if the Son sets you free, you will be free indeed. You remember when we come to Easter time and the gospel writers tell us of the way in which Jesus was arrested and so on, and you come to the end of the section in Matthew's gospel where he records this. This is 27 of Matthew. When morning came, all the chief priests and the elders of the people took counsel against Jesus to put him to death, and they bound him. They bound him. They tied him up. They curtailed his liberty. They made it impossible for him to escape, and then they killed him. In other words, Christ, as the second person of the Trinity, gave up his freedom, was bound and enslaved in order that we might be set free from the bondage of our own sinful propensities. Hundreds of years before Jesus came, the prophets were writing about these very things and pointing out the very stupidity of man without God. Surely he has borne our griefs and carried our sorrows, Isaiah writes. We esteemed him stricken, smitten by God. He was pierced for our transgressions. He was crushed for our iniquities. Upon him was the chastisement that brought us peace, and with his wounds we are healed. All we like sheep have gone astray. We've turned everyone to his own way, and the Lord has laid on him the iniquity of us all. Not a very pleasant diagnosis, is it? It's not easy, I think, to be a doctor, especially when you have to take those reports and those blood tests and finally come out and say what's going on. I mean, sometimes, I guess, it's the good news, but often it's fairly daunting. And you see, self-centered, self-righteous, self-oriented humanity has no way to deal with this, except when Jesus opens our eyes. What the Bible is saying is that we're all like stupid sheep. We wander away from him. We've got self-righteous excuses as to why we do what we do. We've got futile attempts at remedying our own condition. We'd love to set ourselves free, but we can't. And when he sets us free, it's an amazing freedom. Freedom not to do as I please, but to do what pleases him. The freedom to do what I ought, because doing that now pleases me. You think about it in marital terms. I mean, the curtailing of one's own freedom in a love relationship makes it possible then to serve others. And Christ epitomizes this because he has curtailed his own freedom in order that we might then know the freedom that only he can bring. The hymn writers helped me with so much of this stuff. And this is one of my favorite hymns by George Matheson, who lived in the 19th century. You know these words, but I want you to listen to them, because this is the great mystery of Christian freedom. It goes like this. Make me a captive, Lord, and then I shall be free. Force me to render up my sword, and I shall conquer be. I sink in life's alarms when by myself I stand. I can do this. I can fix this. I've got this. Imprison me within thine arms, and strong shall be my hand. My will is not my own till thou hast made it thine. If it would reach the monarch's throne, it must his crown resign. It only stands unbent amid the clashing strife, when on thy bosom it is lent and found in thee its life. And better still, Cowper. This is a poem entitled Love Constraining to Obedience. No strength of nature can suffice to serve the Lord aright. And what she has, that is strength of nature, and what she has, she misapplies for want of clearer light. How long beneath the law I lay in bondage and distress. That's it. God is a boss. All I can do is hope that I please him enough or make sure that I don't annoy him. How long beneath the law I lay in bondage and distress, I toiled the precept to obey, but toiled without success because we can't do it. Then to abstain from outward sin was more than I could do. Now, if I feel its power within, I feel I hate it too. Then all my servile works were done, a righteousness to raise. Now, freely chosen in the Son, I freely choose his ways. What shall I do? Was then the word, that I may worthier grow. What shall I render to the Lord? Is my inquiry now. To see the law by Christ fulfilled and hear his pardoning voice changes a slave into a child and duty into choice. And Jesus says, you religious guys with such a terrific background, you know the truth, and the truth will set you free.
0: 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This is a book that contrasts the view of modern science with the Christian faith. And you may have friends who think that the scientific view of the world is in opposition to what the Bible teaches. Well, in this audiobook, John Lennox demonstrates that science and Christian belief actually align in more ways than we may realize. For example, he explains how contemporary discoveries about the origin and development of the universe align with the biblical record of creation. He also explains how the New Testament record of Jesus' life, death, and resurrection is historically verifiable and stands up to the most rigorous methods of scientific scrutiny. Now, for a limited time, we're offering the audiobook, Can Science Explain Everything?, as a free download to help you deepen your understanding of how the natural world affirms what God's Word tells us. 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
1: Father, thank you that your Word is your Word. And thank you for the opportunity to turn to it again in this evening hour. I pray, Lord, that any cloudiness that is there in our minds as a result of my ineptitude may be banished, that the clarity that we finally rest in is the clarity which comes by way of the Holy Spirit applying things to us. How marvelous, how wonderful. Amen.
0: I'm Bob Lapine. What is your greatest fear? Ultimately, for most of us, it's death. We'll hear a reassuring message tomorrow as we learn about Jesus' bold proclamation concerning this mortal enemy of ours. The Bible teaching of Alistair Begg is furnished by Truth for Life, where the learning is for living.
2: What's the difference between knowing about Jesus and actually knowing him? I'm Angela. 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I can testify to this because this is my story. I grew up in a church where I learned a lot about God. The way I think about it is that, like the president, you know who the president is, you know who his kids are, but I don't have a personal relationship with the president. And I thought God was the same way, that I wouldn't be able to have a personal relationship with him. But then I came to understand that, yes, Jesus died, rose again, and is living, I-N-G, ongoing living. And we can have a relationship with him. You know, Matthew chapter 7 makes it clear that it's possible to call yourself a Christian and believe all the right things without truly being saved, without knowing him. That's what J.D. Greer is talking about coming up on Summit Life.
3: It seems to be instinctive in man to pray in times of trouble.
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3: 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I believe God could answer again today if we as a people got on our knees before him.
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5: 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Psalm 127 says, "Children are a heritage from the Lord, the fruit of the womb a reward." 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
11: Maybe you don't know God at all. 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Because even if you're very religious, if this has not occurred in your heart, if this test, this is so foundational, if you don't pass this test, It indicates that something in you may have never actually encountered and met God.
10: Welcome back to Summit Life with pastor, author, and apologist, J.D. Greer. As always, I'm your host, Molly Vidovich. In Matthew chapter 7, Jesus makes it clear that it's possible to call yourself a Christian, believe all the right things, and do all the right stuff without ever truly being saved. Jesus even says that it's possible to prophesy and cast out demons and do mighty works in his name without truly recognizing him. So how do we know where we stand? What's the difference between knowing about Jesus and truly knowing him personally? Pastor JD answers that question for us today with a message titled, Assured Because of Your Love of the Father.
11: We are in week number 4 of a series that we are calling Assured. Assured, knowing for sure that you are saved and how 1 John speaks to that. My purpose in this series has been to help you find the assurance of salvation for at least a couple of reasons. The first is that I am concerned about a lot of people, even people here in our church, who tell me that they are assured of their salvation on the basis of a prayer that they prayed, that somebody told them if they would pray this prayer or go through this ritual, that would punch their ticket for heaven and guarantee them that they would go to heaven when they die. And so they asked Jesus to come into their heart, or they got baptized, or they went through confirmation, or whatever it was in your tradition. But listen, the Bible not one time ever says that because you pray a prayer, you're guaranteed heaven. Not once. There's one thing that lays hold of salvation, and that is a genuine relationship with God that begins with repentance toward God and faith in the finished work of Christ. And so I have wanted to do this series to help you understand exactly what those things are and to know for sure if you have done them. You can express repentance and faith in a prayer. That is true. But do not equate a sinner's prayer with repentance and faith, because it is possible for you to pray the prayer without actually repenting and believing. And it's also possible for you to repent and believe without praying the formal prayer. So that's one reason that I wanted to do this. The other reason is because I know that until you find assurance, your spiritual life is never going to take off. I know that from experience. You will never be able to go to great lengths for God until you are assured of where you stand with God. Assurance is the fuel for everything else in the Christian life. I mean, think about it. How will you ever give away yourself for the kingdom of God until you know that you possess a God who is worth more than anything else you would give up, right? How are you going to give everything away for Jesus until you know that the Jesus you're giving it away for is actually worth it and that he belongs to you? The established church of Martin Luther, the Reformer's day, believed that if you gave people the assurance of their salvation, then that would take away their motivation for obedience. Because what God did is he dangled heaven out in front of us like a carrot. He was like, hey, you want to go here? You want to avoid hell? You better act right. And if you remove that carrot or you move that thread of hell, then people would get lazy spiritually. Martin Luther labeled this correctly, the damnable doctrine of doubt. The damnable doctrine of doubt. He said, it is true that if you coerce someone's behavior by threat of punishment, you can coerce their behavior, but you will never captivate their heart. And God does not want people who simply obey him because they're afraid of what he will do to them. He wants people who will obey him because they love him. And the way that you produce love for God in somebody is not by threatening them with punishment. The way you produce that is by showing them God's great love for them. Love for God grows in the assurance of the love of God. Now, by the way, when he said all that, he's just quoting 1 John. We love him because why? 1 John says. Why do we love him? Because he threatens us with hell if we don't. Because he promises to withhold blessing if we don't do it. No, we love him because he first loved us. And so I want you to have the assurance of where you stand with God, because I know that your spiritual lives will never take off until you are assured of where you stand with God. You're never going to give everything away until you know that you possess the greatest treasure in the universe. God loves you. Do you understand that? And when you love somebody, you want them to know where you stand with them. You know, throughout this book of 1 John, you might have noticed this. John always refers to the believers as little children. You'll see it again today in the text we're going to look at. Little children. I told you on the first week that a good father does not want his children to be unsure of where they stand with him. The only way that love for me will grow in my children is when they are assured of where they stand with me, when they're assured of their love for me. You have a heavenly father who feels about you 10,000 times more than I feel about my children. I never want my children to feel lonely. I never want them to feel like orphans when they are hurt, when they are broken. I want them to know that they can count on me and depend on me and that I am close to them. You have a heavenly father who is crazy about you and is always watching over you, who sees everything that you go through. And the last thing that he would ever want is for you to doubt where you stand with him. So 100,000 times yes, God wants you to know, because it is the knowledge of your assurance that gives you the capacity to actually go places with him. So 1 John, what he does is he gives you a series of ways of knowing that you are saved. Tests, if you will, that will prove that your experience with God is genuine. And today we're going to come to one that is so fundamental, so foundational, that if this test is not true of you, if you don't pass this test, then there is something seriously wrong down in your heart. And it might indicate that though you have been in church for a long time, and though you have considered yourself a very religious person, maybe you don't know God at all. Maybe your experience with God has not been genuine. Because even if you're very religious, if this has not occurred in your heart, if this test, this is so foundational, if you don't pass this test, it indicates that something in you may have never actually encountered and met God. Here it is, 1 John chapter 2, verse 15. Do not love the world or the things in the world. Now watch this. Here's your statement of diagnosis. You should never, ever in the Bible confuse diagnosis with prescription. Diagnosis. If anyone loves the world, the love of the Father is not in him. That's a description. If anyone loves the world, that shows that the love of the Father is not really in him. For all that is in the world, the desires of the flesh and the desires of the eyes and the pride of life, is not from the Father, but is from the world. Now, first, let me note for you and discuss the confusing nature, at least of the first part of this verse. Do not love the world. If you've been around here for any length of time, you may have noticed that the mission statement of the Summit Church is love God, love each other, love the world. And you're like, did you forget 1 John 2:15 when you said that? Or how about John 3:16? For God so loved the world. Was God confused? Was God schizophrenic? Was he like, you know, I love you, then I hate you. And he just couldn't figure out which, whether he loved or hated the world. What is going on with, by the way, that's written by the same author, John 3:16 and 1 John 2:15. Is John schizophrenic? I mean, he wrote both of them. Don't love the world. God so loved the world. All right, so let's first talk about what that statement does not mean. All right, when he says do not love the world, he is not saying that Christians should not love, first of all, the created order. As in Christians hate earthly pleasures and they only love spiritual things. I've known a lot of Christians who thought this. You think about heaven as sitting on a cloud somewhere in your diaper strumming a harp. And that the closer you get to God, the less you care about things in the world. You turn into an ascetic who doesn't enjoy material blessings. You like plain food. You don't like fashion. You don't like vacations. You would just rather sit around in a library and read ancient books. But God created the world. And when God created the world, he looked at his creation. You know what he said? What did he say? This is a huge distraction. No, he said, this is good. God created the world to be enjoyed. When Jesus was here, did you know they called Jesus a glutton and they called him a drunk? Now, those were slurs because he was neither of those, but it did point to the fact that he enjoyed a good meal. In fact, if you read the book of Luke, you will find that in Luke, Jesus is always either going to a meal or coming from a meal. Seriously, the guy loved a good meal. So it shows you that's not what he's talking about. It glorifies God when you enjoy great music or you enjoy a nice vacation. It glorifies God when you enjoy an Angus Barnes steak. That's why he created it. Amen?
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11: To love not the world, secondly, does not mean that you hate the economic or social structures of our society. As in, if you're a Christian, you just hate all government, all big business, you hate the music industry, you hate Hollywood, just as a matter of principle. I've known a lot of Christians who thought that. In fact, we were taught that because God hated the world like that, we should go into Christian versions of those things. Don't go into business or politics. Come up with your own Christian version of that. Christian music industry, Christian arts, Christian businesses, because God hates all the secular ones. That's not what he's talking about. Here's the third thing. Love not the world does not mean that you hate culture. That you hate culture. When I grew up, this verse was often interpreted to mean that you shouldn't listen to rock music because rock music was worldly. Even if you put Christian words to it, it was still the devil's music because the devil owns the drum set. That's his instrument. Anybody resonate with this? Anybody else hear this when they grew up? I was told that Christian rock music was like serving a T-bone steak on a plate of manure, is what it was like. Nobody, was that only me? All right. I was told there ought to be a difference in the world's music and the church's music. That's the devil's music. Jesus likes Southern gospel. That's what he likes. Sometimes he can do a bluegrass, but he really likes Southern gospel. Plus when you play rock music next to a flower, the flower grows away from it, and classical music that grows toward it. You heard that one? You didn't grow up like I did. We had to avoid worldly dress styles. Remember this one? Christian guys, we should look different. We wore ties. We have short hair, no beards. Never, ever, ever should we get tattooed or pierced. Because we were just supposed to look completely different. Anybody? Come on now. I thought this would resonate more with you. I grew up in the South. I know many of you did. We had a song for it. I kid you not. If your hair's too long, there's sin in your heart. Anybody? You cannot make that stuff up. You cannot make that up. Get it cut today. Make a brand new start. I mean, we had the songs. Girls, believe it or not, had it even worse than we did. They had to wear those denim jumpers and culottes, which were basically like bell-bottom pants that stopped right below the knees. A friend of mine got expelled from our school because her bathing suit had a hole in the knee. All right? That's a joke, but there's probably a little truth in it. But the whole point is Christians were supposed to look different. You should just look at us because we didn't have the world styles. That's not what it means here. It doesn't mean that you hate the people of the world. Sadly, I've known a lot of Christians who felt that they were being godly when they expressed their hatred or their disgust toward non-Christians. But that's not what he means, because John 3:16, God so loved the world that he gave his son. You don't give your most precious thing to something that you hate. You know, John 3:17, God did not send his son into the world to condemn the world, but so that the world through him might be saved. When you are walking with God, you don't have hatred and disgust toward the world around you. You have such an intense love for it that you would be willing to offer your most precious thing to see it saved like God did. So if that's what it not means, what does it mean? What does it mean to do not love the world? Here's what he means. He means the world as it is arrayed in rebellion against God. That's what he means. Do not love the world as it is arrayed in its rebellion against God. He defines his own meaning in the next verse. So look at verse 16. For all that is in the world, That is, the lust of the flesh, the lust of the eyes, and the pride of life is not of the Father, it is of the world. So that's what he means. Now, the word that recurs several times in that little phraseology is the word lust. And that word lust is one that you really need to know because it occurs several times in the New Testament, and it is core to understanding what sin actually is. When you see the word lust, you automatically think sex. And it certainly can apply to sex, but it means much more than that. Lust is the Greek word epithumia, epithumia. And what it means is a craving or a desire that has taken on too much weight in your life. It is a craving that has taken on so much weight that it begins to dominate your emotions and begins to dictate your behavior. Right? That's what an epithumia is. And it applies to a lot more than sex. In fact, let's just go through that list he gave and I'll help you hopefully see a little bit what it means. The lust of the flesh. That's when some good thing God has created for the flesh becomes so important to you that you either feel like you could not be happy without it, or it takes on such an important role in your life that you are willing to disobey the laws of God to get it. So let's take, for example, the example of sex. Sex is a good creation of God and ought to be greatly enjoyed in the way that God designed it to be enjoyed. But when you say, I am going to have it, or I want to have it regardless of whether or not I do it according to God's designs, I want to do it in my way, I want to have it when I want it, that is worldly. When you treat sex like it is an ultimate thing, that it is something that defines the good life and you have

0: to do with relationships. Have you noticed this? You know, Field and Stream, How to Get Your Woman in the Blind, you know, or something like that. And you're like, I don't even know what you're talking about when you say that. I was in Walmart the other day, and I was standing in line, and I look over out of the corner of my eye, and I see one of these magazines, and there it is, just like, you know, 5 ways to make your man scream or something. And my 7-year-old, who is one of the most observant people about things that I don't want her to observe and not observant about things that I do want her to observe. She's standing there, and all of a sudden her eyes get really big, and she's looking that direction, and she's like, Dad, look at what that says. And I was like, don't look. If you just don't look, she's going to ignore it and she'll get distracted by something. We can just move on. But she wouldn't let it go. She's like, Dad, look, look. And she's pointing. And so finally I was like, oh, I got to acknowledge that. So I turn over and I look, but she's not pointing the magazine. She's pointing at the thing behind the magazine. That's the Walmart slogan that says, save money, live better. And she's like, Dad, know God, live better. And shakes her head. And I was like, thank you, Jesus. Thank you, Jesus. Save for another year. There is an obsession with sex that is worldly. The way our culture teaches girls to dress so that it highlights their sexuality and flaunts their sexuality is worldly. Listen, I got 3 daughters. They are growing up. I know that I'm going to deal with this a lot in my life. And I know what girls tell me now, like, oh, it's not worldly, it's just fashionable. Yeah, it's in the fashion of the world. And if you're going to follow Jesus, you're going to have to be willing to be unfashionable to the world so that you can be popular with him. Amen. And so you've got to decide at some point whether or not you were going to dress in a worldly way or whether you're going to dress in a way that pleases God. Do not love the world. Don't love the lust of the flesh. Don't celebrate them as ultimate things, as life-defining things the way the world does. Because if you do, the love of the Father is missing from your life. Here's the second one, the lust of the eyes. The lust of the eyes, that's when you see something good in the world that becomes so important that you feel like there's no way that your life could be happy without that thing. Like take, for example, money. The lust of the eyes. You see money or something that money could buy, and you couldn't imagine your life being happy without that level of income or that possession. And so then that leads you to jealousy of those people who have that thing and you don't, and resentment. And that leads you to, listen, unwise, poor decisions in pursuit of that thing. Hey, I'll give you an example. You go into credit card debt. Lust of the eyes is usually what drives credit card debt. I really want that, so I'm going to have to go into debt, even though I know it's an unwise decision, so that I can possess that thing, because I can't imagine a person like me or a family like mine not living at that level, driving that kind of car, living in that kind of house. So you get all crazy in debt. Overworking, that's one. That's one that I really struggle with. Because I'm always like, hey, if I did this, I could probably make a little extra over here. And if I, you know, wrote this, I could do this over here on the side. And God really spoke to me this week in my time with God. Proverbs 23:4 was in my reading. Do not overwork to acquire wealth. Be wise enough to desist. In other words, I had to say, I at some point, I got to turn it off. Because I got to be wise enough to know that what is driving me is the lust of the eyes. Because I'm like, I'd really like to be able to afford that. And it ends up making me make unwise decisions about myself, my health, my family, my job. It drives me. Many of you are the exact same way because you're driven by the lust of the eyes. You make unwise decisions like not tithing or giving generously. If you put yourself in a financial situation where you cannot give generously, chances are you've been driven by the lust of the eyes. That's how you got into that situation. You're like, well, we just can't. I mean, there are some of you, I understand, that are in very dire straits, but there's a lot of us that put ourselves in a position or about to put ourselves in a position. We're making decisions now that put us in places because of the cars we drive and the houses we live in that are going to take away our ability to obey God by giving away at least 10% to his work. Those are unwise decisions. You're driven by the lust of the eyes when you can't sacrifice something God tells you to sacrifice. When you save so much money because you're worried about a rainy day that you don't give God, give to him generously.
1: This is Summit Life, the Bible teaching ministry of pastor, author, and apologist J.D. Greer. For more resources on this topic of assurance, be sure to check out jdgreer.com. And while you're there, check out our brand new resource called Why Does It Matter? It's a collection of short teachings from Pastor J.D. that answer some of the biggest questions Christians ask about their faith. So JD, tell us, who do you think this new resource will be most helpful for?
2: Yeah, you know, honestly, whether you have been to seminary or

0: whether you're brand new in church, whether you consider yourself like a person who loves to read and think about deep theology, or you're a person who just is more of a practical, get it done kind of person. I think we all have the same basic questions.
1: Sure.
0: In fact, one of my professors used to say, there's no such thing as a Christian who is not a theologian. It's just whether you're a good theologian or a bad theologian. What this book does is it takes the questions we all ask about God's control over the world and the role of his sovereignty and the difference that prayer makes. It uses those as a platform to take you deep into knowing God's plan for your life and knowing him better. 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
1: 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I'm Molly Vidovich, and is anyone else feeling convicted by today's teaching? 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
2: Poverty is a huge issue, and sometimes you can ask yourself, is there even a solution to it? A number of paths to solve poverty have been attempted. Have you ever wondered if the Bible has a plan? I'm Angela. 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Coming up on God-Centered Life, Josh Moody is going to be preaching out of Acts 4. And listen to this, Acts 4, starting in verse 32. All the believers were of one heart and mind. No one claimed that any of their possessions was their own, but they shared everything they had. With great power, the apostles continued to testify to the resurrection of the Lord Jesus, and God's grace was so powerfully at work in them all that there were no needy persons among them. From time to time, those who owned land or houses sold them, brought the money of this from the sales, and put it at the apostles' feet, and it was distributed to anyone who had need. So there was not poverty within the early church. Looking forward to what Josh Moody has to say coming up on God-Centered Life. In the hurt, Jesus is your hope. He is your light in the darkness. 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Welcome. We're so happy you're here. 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Welcome to truth. Welcome to peace. 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
7: 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In John 10:10, Jesus says, "The thief comes to steal and kill and destroy, but Jesus came so we may have life abundantly." 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But Jesus points us to a better way. In Matthew 6:33, he says, "Seek first the kingdom, and all these things will be added to you." 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
8: This is Hope with God. I'm Andrew Palau. In the Bible, Deborah was a powerful woman appointed by God. She was appointed to be a leader and a judge over Israel. She faced dangerous enemies and uncertain times, yet she stood strong. Why? Because she trusted God. Through her courage, her voice, through her obedience, God brought hope and victory to His people. God often calls ordinary people to do extraordinary things. Your voice, your life, it matters. And the same God who gave Deborah courage wants to meet with you today and give you courage. He wants to walk with you through it all and guide your life and show you that He does care. Do you want to get to know Him and discover His plans for your life? You can begin this way. Say, "God, I want to know You. Reveal Yourself to me. Show me Your love and guide me in the right path, and I'll follow You and serve You. Amen." Always remember, there is hope with God.
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11: Today we too have the poor, have pressure of one kind or another, and we look for our substitute fellowships or our substitute communities. 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
12: Welcome to the God-Centered Life with Josh Moody. Acts chapter 4. Today, it's verses 32 to 35. Our series is called, When the Going Gets Tough, God Gets Going. Our specific study has been labeled, Generosity Despite Poverty. Josh Moody is senior pastor of College Church located in Wheaton, Illinois. Thanks for joining us for our study today. Well, Jesus told us that He came to preach good news to the poor. And in this study, Josh, you'll reference the Old Testament, specifically Deuteronomy 15:4. No poor among them. So kind of feels like we should anticipate the church being part of the solution to poverty?
13: Yeah, so in these paradigms of the early church at the beginning of Acts, they're in fulfillment of God's promises in the Old Testament. And one of the most amazing ones is that Deuteronomy 15:4, then be no poor among them. So as the church gathers, God's people gather, in fulfillment of that promise, they look after one another, not only emotionally and spiritually, but also materially.
12: Yeah, that's an interesting challenge for the church today, especially given some of the cultures in which the church is thriving, and then you look outside the door, and thriving wouldn't be the word you use.
13: It's a sign of a real church, and I think we know that. You go to a church, and of course, it needs wisdom to be able to manage it right, and Paul talks about that. You can't be naive and all that, but there is an instinct. For a real Christian church to care for one another.
12: Fantastic. All right, let's go to work. The fourth chapter of the book of Acts, verses 32 through 35. Here's Josh.
11: The needy are never far from us, are they? There are needs on the streets. There are needs in homes. There are psychological needs. There are physical needs. Shameful as it is to admit, the poor are usually those hit hardest by economic downturns or tidal waves. Then there are our own needs. Social idealists have always depicted a utopia without poverty. Sir Thomas More did so in his famous book by that name, Utopia. Even the ancient Greeks looked back to a halcyon age where property was, they thought, held in common. More recently, of course, communism attempted to do the same, though with rather less than utopian effects. Christianity is not adverse to such dreams. Jesus himself declared that he had come to preach good news to the poor, to bind up the brokenhearted. Yet, you would not be alone in thinking that such dreams have proved rather disappointing. If anything, Christianity appears to have been more skilled at accumulating wealth than dispensing it. From the imperial palaces of some ecclesiastical thrones to the shenanigans of some so-called evangelists, money has tainted many an otherwise apparently good cause. Hence, you and I, well, we look for our ideal community elsewhere. We aim high up the career ladder where we think we will have needs no more. And in doing so, we are actually attempting to do so anyway, a substitute church. By church, I do not mean the organization, the ecclesiastical hierarchy. No, I mean her as she was meant to be according to the New Testament pattern. There were no needy persons among them, it tells us, actually, in direct quotation of the Deuteronomic law, chapter 15, verse 4, that instructed God's people that poverty should not exist among them. We ache for this, don't we? Well, they too were under pressure. The formal persecution of the religious elite had been threatened and was about to be unleashed on this infant early church. They had insisted that despite the threats that they received from this elite Sanhedrin that had gathered together and said, you shall not preach in that name. Despite those threats, they had said, no, we cannot help but keep on speaking about what we have seen and heard. They were compelled by the truth of the resurrection. They had to speak. They wanted to. It welled up within them with joy. They insisted on preaching despite the persecution. And then they had gathered together the church, the disciples, a subset perhaps of the whole 5,000, probably not the whole lot. They had gathered together and they had prayed. They had prayed to the sovereign Lord. They had insisted on preaching and they had resisted not by force, but by prayer. Well, what now? Would they disperse? Would they run to their own homes and gather together with their friends and family and get down underneath the hatches and hide, hoping that the persecution would go away? No, not at all. Now, instead of dispersing to their separate communities, they joined together as one and hence formed an unbreakable union in the face of all the difficulties. Today, we too have the poor, have pressure of one kind or another. And we look for our substitute fellowships or our substitute communities. We have those international difficulties of a momentous kind. We have all sorts of pressure upon us as individuals in our own heart and the past. But against such odds, this is telling us the simple local church is better than any substitute. First, it explains to us that church is better because it practices grace over greed. And much grace was upon them all. In the original, this explains, actually, the fulfillment of that Old Testament ideal of there being no needy persons among them. It says, much grace upon them all, it says, and then it says, for, you know, it's an explanation, for there were no needy persons among them. It explains how it was possible. Now, some scholars believe that it should be translated here favor, not grace, because that is what the word means in the parallel description of the early church in Acts chapter 2. But most likely, though, as nearly all translations, ancient and modern, agree, here it means the abundant, as the American Standard puts it, or great, as the King James ancient version put it, a grace that provided for the poor, empowered proclamation, and persuasively united all the believers as one. It's right at the heart of the passage, and it's what explains everything else. Grace triumphed over greed. And what it's showing to us is that the church shows us that grace, you see, is not merely a theory of salvation that we give lip service to, but a fellowship of the saved in very concrete and very practical terms. For here, you see, grace creates an attitude of unity. There was a multitude of believers, verse 32. Can you see that? It's in the New International Version, it just says all the believers there right at the beginning. Well, that's a rather prosaic way of putting it. It is the multitude, or as another version puts it, the whole crowd. That is the great assembly of the 5,000 that have now come to believe, according to verse 4 of chapter 4. The 5,000, and probably by now some more, daily they are being added to those who believed, 5,000 or more who now believed in Jesus Messiah. And so this was not a small crowd, was it? It was not always in a few of us like here this morning. It was a massive crowd. This was not a uniform group either. This was a massive and diverse collection, different ages, tribes, families, even races, actually, I would say, as the day of Pentecost had brought people to Jerusalem from all over the ancient world, and a goodly portion of them had been converted. And so if you imagine that crowd of 5,000, all the different backgrounds, all the different tribes, all the different competing factions that were represented in Jerusalem at the time, with all the different races from around the ancient world there in the Middle East, there must have been every possibility for division among them, mustn't there? But they were all believers. Hence, they had an attitude of unity. It tells us that they were all one in heart and mind. Now, this means that in every possible respect, they had this attitude of unity. Now, of course, they were not all the same in taste. They may have had different tastes about different kinds of music or different kinds of food, perhaps, or different ideas of fashion. Perhaps some of them were into flares and some of them were not. Who knows? And they were not all the same in background, you know, but in heart, they were the same. They harbored no grudges or disputes. And in mind, they were the same. They believed the same truths about the gospel and God. Now, this passage here actually does not teach us that the early believers denied personal possessions, as some have thought, but if you look carefully, it does not. It teaches us that their possessions, they did not say were their own, or treat as their own, or as the New International sort of imaginatively translates it, claim as their own. But they shared with other believers as they had need. And it's important to understand that this was not an enforced communism. If you have the Bible open, you'll see in the next chapter, there's that famous occurrence about Ananias and Sapphira in chapter 5. They get in trouble with the early church, and they get in deep trouble. But they do not get in trouble because they did not sell their possessions. They get in trouble because they did sell their possessions and lied about how much they received from the sale. Their sin was not materialism, but lying. And so Peter explicitly says about their property and money, verse 4 of chapter 5, didn't it belong to you before it was sold? It's theirs. And after it was sold, wasn't the money at your disposal? It was theirs. So this is not a model of kind of an early Christian communism or anything like that. No, rather it is of Christian community. And community, you see, is distinct from communism because community is a personal commitment, not a political coercion. Community has heart and mind attitude of unity, which creates actions of voluntary sharing distributed as need arises from time to time.
12: A couple more reasons that church is better coming up momentarily. But first, we would love for you to be aware of some of the resources that are available on our website, GodCenteredLife.org. Josh has some books there. You can sign up for a daily email that shows up in your inbox and provides a link to that day's study. It includes a devotional as well. Many other things there. GodCenteredLife.org is that web address. Let's get back into our study now. Here's Josh.
14: Church is better because it practices grace over greed. But actually, this explains to us more here, even than that. Church, it's telling us, is not only superior in community than from all the other alternative and substitute kinds. It is also superior in ideology, if that's an appropriate word. So second, church proclaims truth over trivia. If you look down there, it says there, with great power, the apostles continued to testify to the resurrection of the Lord Jesus. Church shows us that the tenets of the Christian faith are not trivial stories for the intellectually naive, but truth statements of great power. And how do we establish truth? Well, we establish truth by testimony. Seeing is believing, we say. Science, we think, is founded on the empirical method of testing and observation. Law courts give judgment on the basis of witnesses. And so the apostles were eyewitnesses of the resurrection to which they testified. They had observed. It was the truth. Jesus had risen. How do we establish truth? By testimony. We also establish truth by conviction. Say it as if you mean it, we say, don't we? You know, we want it to come from the heart, as if this person's experienced this truth. Well, the apostles testified with, it says, great power. This was not the power of manipulation. They were humble witnesses, not a politically empowered elite. This is not the power of force. They were humble witnesses without access to military might. This is the power of the conviction of the Holy Spirit. As they testified outwardly, the Holy Spirit testified inwardly. And you know, friends, exposition of the apostolic testimony to the resurrection of the Lord Jesus is central to the life of a healthy church. Healthy churches are not only Bible-believing, they are also Bible-teaching, aren't they? Healthy churches are not only Bible-based, they are Bible-bound. That is, they aim accurately to explain the Bible. And of course, there are some who explain away the Bible when they open up the Bible. It can't really have meant that, can it, they think. There are some who explain how the Bible fits into their own agenda. Bible-based sermons, so-called, can be little more than a launching pad to jump onto a favorite hobby horse, can't they? This reminds me of this thing that I'm really excited about, which is only tangentially related to anything over here. You heard sermons like that? I have. But Bible-bound sermons do not stray beyond the boundaries of the passage. They re-preach the text in a way that is applicable today and in accord with the original intention of the scriptures. So healthy churches thereby ensure that the sheep are fed, the lost are found, the voice of Christ is heard in his word. Trivia is everywhere these days. Religious trivia clamors for our attention. There's that Christian music where all that is necessary to sell it to the secular market, if we had wanted to do that, would be to replace the word Jesus with baby. And then there are those faddish movements where the latest must-read Christian book comes and goes as quickly as the latest must-wear fashion garment. And then there's entertainment trivia, wastes our time, the computer game that we allow to compel us to stay up to 4 a.m. to get to the next level. Or the clubs, societies, projects, sports, parties that we allow to consume more personal energy than a small generator, right? Well, church is better than all this because it proclaims truth over trivia. The truth that life is too valuable to be wasted on trivia. You are not your own, the apostle writes in 1 Corinthians. You were bought at a price. The truth that in Christ we have more to live for than increasing the manual dexterity of our thumbs. For we are God's workmanship, the Bible says, created in Christ Jesus to do good works which God prepared in advance for us to do. The truth that there is a judgment to come.
3: And in Christ's resurrection, we too may rise to new life, for we must all appear before the judgment seat of Christ, 2 Corinthians chapter 5, verse 10. But not only is church superior in ideology and in community, it is also superior in morality. For third, church prioritizes compassion over competition. It goes like this, for from time to time, those who owned lands or houses sold them, brought the money from the sales, and put it at the apostles' feet, and it was distributed to anyone as he had need. What's going on there is that church shows us that needy individuals may be helped with contributions of practical compassion. And this witnesses to the love of Jesus for the poor. This reflects the principle that in Christ we are all one. The poor, as James puts it, take pride in their high place, the rich in their low place. This is not injudicious compensation. They were the needy among them. They were known to them. They were a part of the community. They were members of Christ and the church. In another place, Paul advises Timothy, even then, to be careful not to put widows on the list to receive help until they can no longer get married, he said. In other words, be careful. Paul teaches that families are to provide for their own needs. It was distributed here according to the apostles' wisdom. It was placed at their feet, that is, given to them to administer fairly. It was distributed to anyone as he had need, that is, given to those in real difficulties. This is not injudicious compensation, but this is not also survival of the fittest competition. The needy were taken special care of. They were not dismissed. They were not looked down upon. The care for the needy was part of what made the church better. No, this is Christian compassion. In other words, we are all made by God. And as Christians, we are all one in Christ. And some may have more material resources than others. Well, that is just an opportunity for them to give and for others to receive. Church is better because it prioritizes compassion over compensation or competition. As Christian members of a local church, we ensure that our common fund for the help of the poor is periodically restocked and administered according to those who have needs among us. Church is better morally, ideologically, and communally. It proclaims truth over trivia, compassion over compensation or competition, grace over greed. Church has a superior intellectual framework, moral lifestyle, communal identity. Where else can you find a family of all nations and classes? Where else can you find truth proclaimed with great power? Where else can you find such compassion? The resurrection of the Lord Jesus has established a church of compassion, truth, and grace. Church is better.
14: Or is it? Or is it?
3: For at this point, you may be forgiven for thinking, this doesn't sound much like any church that I've been to. Present company accepted, of course.
14: If you find the perfect church, don't join it, you'll only spoil it, as the old saying goes.
3: You know, it's like the little child who saw a memorial on our church wall to the people who had died in the service and wanted to know whether it was the morning or the evening service. We look askance at the idea that church, the real, not mythical, the present, not ancient, the concrete, not idealistic, can be anything other than at best mediocre and at worst shockingly irrelevant, boring, even manipulative and destructive perhaps at times. It may be hard for us sometimes, some of us, to restrain a little bit of a smirk at the thought that the church is the answer to our present crises or the realization of our dearest hopes and dreams for authentic community. Well, church is better in principle. And any real church has these elements of it which are better. It has this grace available in abundant supply. Perhaps you need grace this morning. It is available for you. And there is this potential for a family of all nations, for truth, compassion. Perhaps you're looking for compassion. And the world is being a hard place. Where do you turn? You turn to the church, don't you? And thereby a community of growing godliness and impact upon all society. Church is better in principle. If it's a real true church, it is there. And you know, church can be better in practice. As we follow this New Testament model of proclamation with power, prioritization of compassion, practice, not theory of grace, just theory, we can make the church a better place. We can. Further, we must, I believe. We must. Church is better. Church can be better. Church must be better. Is it not time for the church to return to its original principles? Not of idealistic, unworkable dreams, nor of manipulative communism, but where with anointed preaching, compassionate loving, and active grace. Imperfect as we still will be this side of heaven, the light that Christ calls us to be will shine brighter as church is better. I wonder what you think is the main thing that withholds the Western church from fulfilling this model here. This account is a radical call to us, isn't it, to reconsider our priorities, our proclamation, our practice in the light of what Christ intends his church to be. Sometimes churches may get sick. Will we make it better?
15: That's Josh Moody, and this is The God-Centered Life. Quoting you there, church is, can be, and must be better. Now, you ask us, what do we think keeps the church from fulfilling this motto? Josh, let me ask you that same question. What's at the top of the list to make church better?
13: Yeah, I think I would say that the key ingredient for a healthy church, if you ask me, like, what is the key thing? It is that the Bible is open and taught. Because what tends to happen then is that there is a need for a course correction in the local church. If the Bible is open and being preached and listened to, the necessity of that course correction will become evident.
15: Yeah.
13: And you can have every other thing you like in place, but if you don't have that, the church will gradually drift because there'll be no compass.
15: So we're talking about generosity despite poverty and talking about what's seen in this particular passage of Acts. We're looking at Scripture to tell us how to interact with the community around us. Yeah, fantastic. Good. Thank you, Josh. Appreciate that. Well, we'd love to have you take advantage of our contact page. GodCenteredLife.org is where that's located. Let us know how you're listening, where you're listening. We take so much encouragement from any time you reach out and let us know where you're listening to The God-Centered Life. Next time we get together, is this a new level of evil?
3: Until quite recently, the concept of evil had become distinctly unfashionable, relegated to Sherlock Holmes novels, old cowboy movies, and Grimm's fairy tales. Then came September the 11th.
15: We're taking a look at the book of 2 Chronicles when we get together next time. GodCenteredLife.org has resources for you and a contact page, and this is your invitation to join us right here for The God-Centered Life with Josh Moody.
2: 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I'm Angela. 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I would encourage you to look at the book of Revelation. Now, I know there's a lot of imagery in the book of Revelation, and it can feel more like you're reading a fiction novel or a fantasy novel than reading the Bible. But Revelation itself promises that when you study the book of Revelation, when you read it, there will be blessing for you there. And you know, when you study the book of Revelation, you learn more about who Jesus is. He's the King of Kings, the Alpha and the Omega, the beginning and the end. He was the Lamb who was slain for the sins of the world. All good news. 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
18: 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It makes us smile. But I like the combo of like, hey, when it's time to have fun and get those kids laughing, you can do it. But when it's time to sacrifice and do the hard stuff, you can do it too. Sometimes there's hard stuff to do, and you can't always just be the one to make them laugh.
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19: Do you live with eternity in mind? You know, that one adjustment will make your life so much better. 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In the book of Ecclesiastes, chapter 7, verse 2, we read this: better to spend your time at funerals than at parties. After all, everyone dies, so the living should take this to heart. Who prefers a funeral over a party? Almost no one. Still, Scripture says it's better to go to a funeral than a party. Why do you suppose that is? Parties are fun. They make us forget our troubles, if only for a day, so we can enjoy our special occasion. In fact, God calls us to celebrate, feast, and remember His goodness to us. 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What's it accomplishing? Who's it helping? Funerals help us see life through an eternal lens. We tend to take our own life for granted until someone loses theirs. Loss is heartbreaking, especially when that person has squandered their life. 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You don't know how many days you have left on this earth, but you have today. Don't wait for someone else's funeral to make your life count. 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
24: You remember when Moses saw a bush burning and it wasn't consumed, because you would expect the fire eventually to go out since it wasn't among all these other bushes, a standalone bush that was burning and burning and burning. And God did that to attract Moses' attention. And Moses said, let me go turn aside and see what in the world is going on with this bush. And you know, he ran into God, had to take his shoes off, and God began to describe himself to him and told him, I've called you to go, and you're to go to Pharaoh, tell him, let my people go. And so he was shocked by all of that. But at a certain point, Moses said, now, if I go to Pharaoh, I know Pharaoh. Pharaoh is a bad boy. That's the Paul Shepherd version of the Bible. He's a bad boy. I've been there. I was raised in the palace. I know Pharaoh up close and personal. If I go to somebody like him and tell him, somebody told me to tell you to let my people go, he's going to have a problem. So he asked the Lord, who shall I say sent me? And what did the Lord tell him? He said, I am that I am. Tell him the I am sent you. You get it? Don't tell him the I was sent you. Don't tell him the I will be. You just wait. You just wait. Tell him the I am, the eternally present one. The one who was here before Pharaoh was in the eye and in the heart and in the mind of his parents. I am. God is the eternally present one. See, we're accustomed to thinking of things that run a course. We're accustomed to things that have a beginning and have a middle, a prime, and then they're on the downside and eventually they die. That's all we know. We live in a finite world, and everything we are familiar with has a beginning, a middle, a peak, and an end, but not our God. God didn't have a prime where you could say about God, oh man, I tell you, back in the day, boy, God was something. Oh man, back in the day, boy, God would tear things up. No, no, no. When you're talking about God, he is the eternally present one. You're the one getting older. We're getting older. We're the ones who live in this locked in space called time. And we have a beginning and we grow up, and at some point you hit your prime and you're as good as you're going to get in some ways. All of us have a time when you look the best you're going to look on the planet. That's it. I tell young folk, when you think you are as fine as you're going to get, take your pictures then. That's the time to take your pictures. So later on, when folk don't believe you used to be the bomb, you can whip them out and show them. Look at that. That was me. See, we're the ones that are in this progression. We're in this time that is causing swift transition to take place. And so, you know, we're the ones trying to hold on to older folk. I'm in my middle ages, and I now know what that's like, where you just think back to times you were stronger and you were younger and you were more virile and you had more energy and you could do more things. And that's fine, going and look back, and you know, if you're a grandparent, brag to your grandkids, you know, and pull out your old pictures. They see you leaning against an old car, looking all sharp, got your suit on and hat and everything, looking all, and the little kids say, oh, that was your granddaddy. Yeah, that was me. It's fine to do all of that. But you got to understand, that's why the Bible says, teach us to number our days, that we may apply our hearts to wisdom. Why? Because as you move on, you got to learn to be wiser. Because you're not always going to be as strong as you once were. You're not always going to be as handsome or beautiful as you once were. But you ought to have more wisdom as you move along. Because, come on, you might as well be honest. Back when you were in your prime, and some of you young folk are just heading to yours now, and some of you are right there. But listen, when you're in that state, you might be physically in the best shape of your life, but there's a lot more you have yet to learn about how to live life. Because some of us who have come through that season, and we're in the second half of our life, in the third quarter of our life, and some of us are in the fourth quarter of our life, and some of us are in the final 2 minutes, the 2 minute warning. The 2 minute warning has come. If you're not familiar with football, when you get to the end of the game, there's what they call the 2 minute warning, and you take an automatic timeout, and whatever else you're gonna do, you got 2 minutes to do it. And some of us are in the 2 minute warning, but wherever you are, when we look back, we realize that there are some things we learned along the way that we wish we had known earlier. Because some of us, when we were looking our best and strong and young and pretty and cute, had your little figure, all that stuff, some of those days you were jacked up in your head. You weren't as smart, you weren't as wise as you are now. Some of us look back and see some of the mistakes we made and said, Lord, if I could get that time back. Because, you know, some of us were young and cute and dumb. Come on, you might as well be not about everything, but some areas of your life. You were just dumb. You just thought you knew more than you knew, and you thought you could get away with more than you could get away with, and you thought things would be different, and you have learned, in many cases, the hard way. And so even when you're moving on later in years, the Bible says, teach us, Lord, to number our days that we may apply our hearts to wisdom. Lord, teach me, the worst fool is an old fool. You know, you've had time to learn something by now. You've had time to gain some wisdom by now. What you doing old and still stupid? You ought to know something by now. My grandmother used to say, boy, you better listen to me. I'm coming back from where you're going. You ought to know some things by now. You ought to decide there's a better way to get your life lived. And you don't want to try to count on being young and being strong. Sometimes wisdom is much better than strength, because wisdom will help you to live the way God wants you to live your life. But my point is that we are used to that. We're locked into that kind of understanding. We're used to thinking of things having a beginning and a middle and an end. And so wherever you are in life, number your days. God, make me wiser as I live my life. Don't ask God to make you cuter. Do the best you can. Stay cute as long as you can. And, you know, do your best. Go on, even if you're, you know, in your middle years and what have you, go on. Hopefully you got a little more money now. You can put together your outfits just right and compensate. You know, when you were young, you could throw on anything, still look kind of halfway good. You know, young folk just can look crazy and look good sometimes. But you know, those of us who are moving on alone, we got to coordinate. We got to take some time and get this together. You got to get it together. You got to make sure that you're just working it out just right.
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24: 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You can go to the store and get some vitamins to help you with your energy. And you can pop the right pills, and God has blessed the pharmacist to learn the wisdom of what is here in the earth that can be used to help you, and you can get stronger and have the energy to do what God wants you to do. You can get, because of all the modern things we have now, if you are losing your hair and want some more, you can go buy some. You buy some if you want to. Now, when mine started going years ago, I was frustrated. Lord have mercy. Because, you know, I used to have a big head of hair. In fact, back in the day, I had an afro. Had an afro. Big, beautiful afro. Back in the day when we would braid it up at night. Let me just tell you about my culture. You think back to yours. Back in my culture, we would braid, because afros were in at a certain point. The Jackson 5 and all of them, we were in. And I'm the age of Michael, so Michael and I both had our big afros. And, you know, those are the days when you would put the grease in there to make it shine. You either got afro sheen or ultra sheen. (Laughter) Now, you from other cultures, you'll have to tell me what you did, but we did Afro Sheen and Ultra Sheen, and we would put that in there and what have you. Then you would braid it at night and sleep on it like that. Then you'd wake up in the morning, get your pick, and pick it out. And if you did it right then, then you would make sure you go to the barber, and he couldn't cut it off. He just trimmed it so that it had a nice... So you had that nice round shape to it. Oh boy, and when you got it right and it was glistening in the sun and it was shaped just right, we'd go out and the women would just have to pray. Because we were looking good, we knew we were looking good, but I lived long enough to find a hole developing in my afro. And after a while, once somebody said, once I was losing my hair, they said, you gonna go, you know, buy something, you get one of these, you know, hair pieces or something, go to the men's hair clubs. I said, no, I read the Bible and it helped me. It said, the Lord giveth and the Lord taketh away. Blessed be the name of the Lord. I got my pictures from when I had it. That's good enough for me. Y'all messing up my message. Where am I? Teach us to number our days that we may apply our hearts to wisdom. But with the God we serve, the HD view of God is he doesn't have a prime when he's at his best, and after that it's downhill. God is eternally who he always was and who he always will be. He is eternally isness. He is the eternal I am. I took a little sampling when I was studying and putting this message together. I sampled some God is passages. Let me just throw one at you. God is not a man that he should lie, nor a son of man that he should repent. That's in Numbers 23, verse 19. Talking about what God is, this one tells you what God is not. He is not like you. He is not a man, meaning a person, not the gender, but humankind. He is not a person that he should lie, or the son of man that he should repent. In other words, God doesn't make mistakes. God doesn't deceive. God doesn't speak what he does not follow up on. The eternally present God is full of holiness and righteousness and integrity. So he has no ability to lie. He is not a person that he should lie. That means when God says a thing, he's not trying to make it happen. He's not hoping it will happen. Well, you know, if everything goes right, I'm working on something right now, and if I can pull it all together. No, that's your uncle. That's your uncle. That's not God. That's your uncle. Back when you were a kid, you know, your uncle, I'm coming by and pick y'all up. I'm going to take you to the amusement park. And you standing by the door. You don't know whether uncle going to show up or not. And then later on he calls, something came up. Tell the kids I'm sorry. God is not a man that he should lie. He's not the son of man that he should repent. If God says it, he's going to bring it to pass. If God promised it, it is so. God is so much who he is that God can speak in the future about things that haven't even happened yet. God can talk about something like it happened already, and in fact, in this world, it hasn't yet come to pass. Because God, when he speaks, it is so. We serve the same one who stepped out into nothing and said, "Let there be." And there was. And God is able to talk about things that have not yet manifested as if they have already manifested, because when it is in the mouth of God, when it is in the mind of God, it is so. Now, here's the problem we have serving a God like that. We serve the infinite God, but we're finite people. So when God speaks, we put it often in our terms. And first of all, we're concerned about the scheduling of it. But if you notice, if you walk with God for any amount of time, God has a way of telling you, giving you a promise in his word or given you a promise in your time of prayer and devotion, and he'll speak something to you and you hide it away in your heart and you believe it, but you've got to understand you're dealing with the eternally present one, and time is not an issue with God. God doesn't operate by time. He operates by purpose. He operates in the counsel of his own will according to his own purpose. Here's the problem. You and I don't have his schedule. We don't know. See, the Bible says things like in the fullness of time. In the fullness of time. And you don't know when the time has filled up. Which is why your Bible tells you you must walk by faith and not by sight. You got to walk by faith, not by your calendar. You got to walk by faith, not by your feelings. You got to walk by faith, not by anything else other than the word of God. If God said it, he'll bring it to pass. And we have to walk by faith and obedience. One of the things you got to realize when God makes you a promise, if there are conditions attached to the promise, make sure to pay attention to the conditions. Because we got a generation of Christians who have candy store fixation. They just think God is a cosmic Santa Claus and he has come to just give you everything you want. And you got folk trying to claim promises and leave off the condition. You can't do that. And so I've heard people over the years, well, you know, the Lord said, here, give me the desire.

0: will of God until you're immersed in God. I don't want my way, I want your way. You abide in him and his words abide in you. You can ask what you will. And that promise is true. Some people say, well, the Bible said, Lord, give me the desires of my heart. Back up. Delight yourself in the Lord and he will give you the desires of your heart. Same principle is in John 15. If you delight yourself, if you immerse yourself in who God is, if you're excited not just about what he gives, but who he is. If you delight yourself in who God is, Lord, I just love you for you. Then he will give you the desires of your heart. When you love on God, when you immerse yourself in him, when you flatter God, when you compliment him, Lord, you're just wonderful. I just can't get enough of you. You make God give you the desires of your heart. He loves to be acknowledged for who he is. And he'll give you the desires of your heart. I've heard people say, well, you know, the Bible said I don't have to worry about anything in my life because the Bible says 1,000 will fall at my side and 10,000 in my right hand, but it will not come nigh me. I read that Psalm 91, but back up. He that dwelleth in the secret place of the Most High shall abide under the shadow of the Almighty. I will say of the Lord, he is my refuge, my God, in him will I trust. See, if you're not abiding in the secret place, a whole lot of things will hit you. It won't just fall at your side, it'll fall on you too. Because you're not abiding in that secret place where nothing can harm you because I am hidden with Christ in God. And so you have to understand, we serve the eternally present one. And I want you to know that our God is not a man that he should lie. He is not the son of man that he should repent. You can trust God. You can trust God more than you can trust anything or anybody else. You can trust God. You can put your hope and your trust and your faith in him because he is the eternally present one.
1: You know, the reason the Lord has not returned is because he loves the world so much that he wants to give everyone time to repent, to profess their faith in him, so that he can take as many people to heaven with him as he can. That's what we want to do here at Destined for Victory. The last thing Jesus told us to do was to make disciples of all nations. So today, before we let you go, we want to share with you a conversation I once had with Pastor Paul Shepherd, one that will really help you understand what our mission at Destined for Victory is and what it always will be.
2: Well, you know, when I think of victorious, my mind goes back. I'm a kid growing up watching TV in the 60s, so my mind goes back to the wide world of sports.
1: Oh, yeah.
2: There was an announcer named Jim McKay, something like that. He had this classic line where he talked about the thrill of victory and the agony of defeat. And I love just thinking about how thrilling it is to be victorious. I love, in any game I'm playing, I want to be victorious. I tell people, I don't care whether it's Monopoly or something really serious, I want to win. And in life, we can win in Christ, and that's what the Bible tells us, that we are victorious in him. And victorious means that we're following his lead, that we're letting the Holy Spirit take us where he wants us to go in life. We're saved by his grace, and then we're simply following his direction. And of course, the word of God is so key to following God's direction, because the word is a lamp to our feet and a light to our pathway. And so those who tune in to broadcasts like Destined for Victory are really supposed to be receiving guidance so that we can walk in and live in victory. And that's what I pray is happening as people tune in day by day.
1: We say it every day. In Christ, you are destined for victory. Our prayers that you will live the victorious Christian life today and every day, and you'll help us share that message with those who need to hear it. 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
1: In Deuteronomy chapter 4, you will find another indication of who our God is. There you will find in verse 24 that our God is a consuming fire and a jealous God. And then in that same passage, in verse 31, you will find that he is a merciful God.
0: And that's tomorrow in our continuing message, Jesus in High Definition. Until then, remember, he who began a good work in you will bring it to completion. In Christ, you are destined for victory.

0: When you hear the word meditation, what image or what is it that you think of? I'm Angela. You're listening to Faith Radio. For some, it might bring up, you know, images of like some kind of guru, new age meditation. And some, and because of that, I think a lot of people view meditation with suspicion in the church. Yet God tells us in the Bible to meditate on his word. So what does it look like to have God honoring meditation on his word? Recently, I memorized part of Psalm 63. And I have to tell you, I just highly recommend scripture memorization, because when I feel anxious or when I have a down moment, I pray that over myself and I meditate on those words. And it is so powerful. Nancy DeMoss Wolgemuth is also going to make a case for meditating on God's word coming up on Revive Our Hearts.
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2: Billy Graham.
1: Much of our depression, much of our anxiety of these times is caused by our feelings of isolation from someone who really cares for us.
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1: It is at this point in our lives that we need God. God does care for you. The Bible says that God loves us. This is not sentimental gush nor theological theory. It is documented fact. The Bible says to all who are caught up in the perplexing problems of this chaotic and dangerous world, casting all your care on him, for he cares for you.
2: You can discover more about God's love for you.
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8: I heard a story of a crab fisherman who was walking around with a pail full of crabs. 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Because the moment one crab climbs out, the others reach up and pull him back down. Right? You know people like that. Oh, that's a great thing just happened to me, and they want to pull you right back down. Why does my neighbor have that and I don't have that? 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
11: 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Or is my life planted in the Word of God? Where are my roots?
10: This is Revive Our Hearts with Nancy DeMoss Wolgemuth, author of A Place of Quiet Rest. For Thursday, May 21st, I'm Dana Gresh. Advice and information are everywhere. Our problem these days isn't gaining access to information, it's knowing what information to trust. What we allow to fill us matters. Will we be full of the world or full in Christ? Here's Nancy back in the book of Joshua to help us unpack this.
11: Well, we're still parked with Joshua in chapter 1, where he is being commissioned and charged by God and equipped with what he needs to lead the children of Israel into the promised land. He has just received the baton from Moses, and now he is the leader. Now it's his responsibility to provide leadership to these people. And as he sets out to fulfill his life's calling, which is to lead the people into Canaan, God gives him words of encouragement. God equips him. And, you know, we see in this life of Joshua that it is not so much natural, innate, or flashy leadership qualities that are what qualified Joshua for this incredible task. There are a lot of different leadership books available today for people who are leading organizations or ministries or churches. And there are a lot of different qualities, leadership qualities that are talked about. And I think some of those can be valuable. But what God gave to Joshua really bypassed a lot of that, because God wasn't looking for natural qualifications. And we don't read a lot about Joshua's natural qualifications. We read that God equipped him to do the task by calling him to a lifestyle of meditation on the Word of God. And not just meditation, but obedience to the Word of God. And so it was as he was humble and faithful and wholehearted in adhering to the Word of God that Joshua was equipped and fitted to do the calling that God put in his life. Let me pick up reading in Joshua chapter 1, verses 7 and 8. God says to Joshua, "Be strong and very courageous, being careful to do according to all the law that Moses, my servant, commanded you. Do not turn from it to the right hand or to the left, that you may have good success wherever you go." This is God's book of success. This is God's instructions for how to be successful as a leader. And what do? You do according to all the law. "This book of the law," verse 8, "shall not depart from your mouth, but you shall meditate on it day and night, so that you may be careful to do according to all that is written in it. For then you will make your way prosperous, and then you will have good success." Now, in the last session, we talked about corporate respect for God's word. But this was also a very personal message for Joshua as an individual. And it's a personal message, I believe, for us as individuals as well. More than any other single ingredient, I am convinced that this is what explains Joshua's success in his lifetime of service for the Lord. This is what gave him courage. This is what enabled him to win one battle after another, and we're coming up on some sessions where we'll talk about some of those battles and some of the battle plans that the Lord gave to him and how he succeeded in taking the children of Israel into the land and conquering the land till that became the homeland of God's people. But it is this message that God gave to Joshua that I think more than any other single factor accounts for his success in that calling. And it's true for every believer, whatever you're calling. You're a student, you're a wife or a mother or a grandmother, you're in the marketplace, in your relationships, in your finances. It's this key that God gave to Joshua that is the key for every believer to be successful in whatever he does. You read about this key not only in the verse we just read, but also in Psalm chapter 1 in the opening paragraph of that psalm. "Blessed is the man who walks not in the counsel of the wicked, nor stands in the way of sinners, nor sits in the seat of scoffers, but his delight is in the law of the Lord. And on his law he meditates day and night. There's that same concept again we just read about in Joshua. He is like a tree planted by streams of water that yields its fruit in its season, and its leaf does not wither. I read that phrase, I thought, oh, wouldn't it be great never to wither? I mean, there are lots of days when I think I am just withering. I'm tired. I'm not feeling fruitful today. But Scripture says as we meditate on the law of God day and night, we will be evergreen, never withering. In all that he does, he prospers. Do you want to prosper in everything that you do? Do you want to be victorious over every area of temptation in your life? Do you want to be fruitful and evergreen in every situation and season of your life? Then ask yourself this question: where is my life planted? Am I planted in worldly counsel and wisdom, in the counsel of the ungodly, the way of sinners, or the seat of scoffers? Am I getting the input into my heart and mind from television, from books, from magazines, from the internet, from other people and sources that are not pointing me in godly directions? Or is my life planted in the Word of God? I want to focus in this session on the importance and the practice of personal meditation. Meditation on the Word of God. Now, in the Old Testament, there are two Hebrew words that are primarily used for meditation. One of them we've just read about in Joshua 1 and in Psalm 1. It's a word that means to murmur, to mutter, to sigh, or to whisper. One commentator says the word describes a low moaning sound like that of a dove. It's murmuring, sighing, whispering. It's keeping the word on your tongue. It's mulling it over. There's another word that's used in the Psalms for meditation. It's a similar word. It means to ponder, to muse, to converse aloud or even with oneself. It's okay to talk to yourself if you're murmuring, muttering, meditating on the Word of God. It's a word that means to consider, to think upon something. It conveys the idea of going over a matter in one's mind, rehearsing it, whether inwardly or outwardly. I'm quoting from a reference book that defines some of these Old Testament Hebrew words for us. So to meditate, Psalm 119, the psalmist says, I will meditate on your precepts and fix my eyes on your ways. Oh, how I love your law. It is my meditation all the day. Something I'm always thinking about, always pondering, always musing over, always considering, talking about it to myself and to others. The picture we get in the New Testament of someone meditating is in Luke chapter 2, where we read that Mary of Nazareth treasured up all these things that she had been seeing and hearing. She treasured up all these things, pondering them in her heart. You know, we're a generation that has so much coming at us so quickly that I find that a lot of information goes just in and out as quickly as it came in. And if we're deluged with input and information, particularly those of us who use the internet a lot. I do a lot of research on the internet. I can read something on the internet and forget what I read 5 minutes later because I'm taking so much in. The danger is that we would do that with the Word of God. That would be easy in, easy out. And what the Scripture is talking about here is something that helps to keep the Word of God in you, not going in one ear and out the other, but stopping. And even as you're moving throughout the day, to ponder, to meditate, to consider it, to review it, to treasure it in your heart. Now, we're not talking about the kind of meditation you will hear about sometimes with Eastern religions. The concept there is that you empty the mind, that you put it in neutral. That's not the biblical concept of meditation at all. We're talking in scriptural terms about consciously pondering, dwelling on, and filling our minds with the Word of God. Not to vacate our minds, but to fill up our minds. And let me say this, you can't be filling your mind with the Word of God if you're always filling it with all kinds of other stuff. You're going to overload. If we're going to be filling our minds with the Word of God, that means there's some other things that we're not going to have time to put into our minds. So how do we meditate? Well, I don't want to give any formula, but let me just give you some thoughts that have been helpful to me. And I'd say the starting place is to read the scripture. Read the scripture. You say, well, that isn't very profound. You know, maybe not, but maybe it really is profound. There's no shortage of Bibles in our country. There are more different kinds of Bibles available now than ever, more different translations. We have versions that are geared toward every conceivable demographic. Fancy covers. Your Bible can now be a fashion statement. The key is not what does your cover of your Bible look like. The key is what's inside the cover, and do you know it? Are you familiar with it? Are you reading it? David Jeremiah, I read recently, said the real issue is not whether you own a Bible or how many, but whether your Bible owns you. And that's what meditation does for us. It keeps us from just owning Bibles and gets us to the place where the Bible owns us. Now, let me encourage you, as you set out to meditate on God's Word, and if you want to be successful in whatever God has given you to do at this season of life, that is the key. God said, if you do this, you will be successful. And one way to meditate on it as you read it is to look for ways to keep God's Word in front of you. When you're doing other things, to have scripture in front of you. I love having in my house framed pieces. Sometimes they're pictures, sometimes not, but that have scripture on them. And I have them in my bathroom and in my bedroom and in my sitting room and in my dining room and in my living room and in my guest room. So any place I go in my house, I'm going to have the opportunity to be exposed to the Word of God. And what do you do as you read those scriptures? Well, you hold them up to the light, like you would a diamond or a gem of some sort. You look at it carefully. You look at it closely. You look at it slowly from every conceivable angle. You take a verse or a passage of scripture, maybe a few verses, maybe a paragraph, maybe a whole chapter, but you look at it over and over and over again. You observe it. You ask questions about it. You ponder it. You concentrate on it. You look at it as a whole. And then you take it apart and look at the parts, one word at a time, one phrase at a time. Something that helps me in scripture meditation is to memorize the scripture. Now, I'd like to say I memorize a lot more than I do, but I find that when I'm memorizing scripture by saying it over and over again, pondering it, it becomes more a part of my life. As you read it, ponder it, memorize it, pray through it, personalize it. Internalize it. Apply it to your own life. Cross-reference it to other passages. Come back to the verses or the passage again and again and again. Not just reading it and then moving on. And I'm a big one for reading through the scripture. I think there's a lot of value in that. But I think there's also a huge need for us to take smaller portions that we digest slowly and carefully and intentionally. Mull it over. Talk about it with others. I do that with my walking partners. We walk in the mornings. We talk sometimes about the scripture that we're meditating on. Ask questions of yourself about the scripture. Ask questions of others about the passage. Work it into the warp and woof of your life till it becomes a part of you. One old-time commentator said, meditation is to reading the word what digesting is to eating. Without the slow and lengthened process of digestion, food would not nourish the body. Without meditation, the word read will not nourish the soul. A lot of people who are reading the Word of God aren't getting nourished by it because it's just going in and out again. That's why you need to meditate on it. That's like digestion causes it to nourish your soul. Now, in order to meditate on God's Word, you will find that you need times of quiet. There need to be times when you turn off the TV, when you turn off the radio, when you power down your computer, when you get rid of unnecessary distractions. Now, you can be meditating on God's Word as you're doing other things, but there need to be some times when you're really able to concentrate and not have unnecessary distractions. Here's another way of meditating on God's Word when you're sitting under the preaching of the Word. Process what you're hearing. Ponder it. Take notes. That gets it into your mind a little bit better. Chew on it. Don't just move on. You need to let the Word that you hear on the Lord's Day work on you and continue to work in your life through the course of the week. You know, it's such a joy to me to see other people start to get it when it comes to meditation on the Word of God and really start to experience the fruit and the blessing and the reward of getting into God's Word and getting God's Word into them. A friend of mine attended one of our recording sessions several months ago, and she brought with her her 88-year-old mother who was visiting from California. And my friend wrote me not too long ago and said, I have just been back visiting with my mother in California this week. She said she got so excited about studying the Word while she was at the recording session the last time she was there. She has done your 30-day walk book. She has read your Lies Women Believe book and A Place of Quiet Rest. She's reading the Bible through as you prescribe and growing in wisdom and knowledge. It's so fun to see growth even at 88 years. And I talked to that, the grown daughter recently, and she said again, my mother is just loving studying God's Word. At 88 years of age, it's fresh to her. Once on our broadcast, we asked listeners to write and share how the Word of God had transformed their lives. And I got an email from a woman named Kathy, who told a story of how she had come to faith in Christ 20 years ago, but for years, she never learned to feed herself spiritually. So as a result, for many of her early years as a Christian, she floundered. And then she said, I came across Precept Bible Studies. And I am so thankful for the ministry of Kay Arthur and Precept Bible Studies and how God has used that ministry to help so many women get into the Word of God. She said, for the past 10 years, I have been feeding myself by studying God's Word. In fact, I am so excited by it that I lead classes myself. God has used His Word to give me hope, encouragement, comfort, laughter and joy, conviction and forgiveness. His Word is precious and holy to me, a true breath of His life into my soul. More and more, I am convinced that as Christians, we cannot live without God's Word. It is more important to our spirits than food is to our body. She said, these past few years have been very trying, and I've gone through situations that I never would have believed I could get through. But God held my hand by that precious link of His Word, because God gave us scriptures to strengthen us. I read an account recently about a man who does treasure hunting as a hobby. And he told the story about how the man who sold him his first metal detector years ago gave him two pieces of advice that this man had found to be true and helpful over the years. The first piece of advice was, once you find something buried in the ground, before you fill in the hole, always go back and look again. Look back in that hole again, because his friend said, where there is one coin, you'll often find that there are others. And then the second piece of advice was, never believe that a place has been hunted out. Now, that's a phrase that people who are treasure hunters use to mean all the treasure has been taken from that site. And this man said to the one who was getting into treasure hunting, never believe that a place has been hunted out. He said, if you're patient, there is likely more treasure waiting there. And then the man who was writing this account said, on one occasion, I was given permission to hunt the site of a home built in the late 1700s, a property that I was told had been hunted out. I started scanning early that morning and hunted for 6 hours without finding a thing. Just when I was ready to give up, I started getting signals, one right after the other. I dug out so many coins that they were literally running out of both of my pants pockets. He said, one of the coins I found that day was an 1865 3-cent piece worth about $70. As I read that, the verse that came to mind was from Psalm 19 that tells us God's word is more to be desired than gold, yea, than much fine gold. I thought about how often I've gone to a passage that I have read and studied perhaps scores of times, thinking that maybe I had already hunted out that passage. In fact, the passage we've been looking at over these days, Joshua 1, I've been mining that passage and finding treasures in it for months now, and I might have thought I had hunted it out. But yesterday and this morning, as I was meditating on that passage, God brought fresh treasure to my heart from the very first words of Joshua chapter 1. And I found that as I'm willing to patiently meditate on the Word of God, that there is always, always, always more treasure yet to be found. You can be sure that no matter how much you dig, no matter how much you meditate, God's Word will never be hunted out. And so God said to Joshua, as He was sending him into the promised land where there would be giants, there would be battles, there would be challenges, God's word said, this book of the law shall not depart from your mouth. Mutter it. Meditate on it. Memorize it. Murmur it. Speak it to yourself. Speak it to others. You shall meditate on it day and night, so that you may be careful to do according to all that is written in it. For then you will make your way prosperous, and then you will have good success.
10: That's Nancy DeMoss Wohlgemuth showing us how important it is to meditate on God's Word. That teaching is part of a series called Indispensable Ingredients for Life, which is part of a larger series on the life of Joshua. You'll find a link to it embedded in the transcript of this program at reviveourhearts.com. You know, Nancy, this is the kind of in-depth Bible teaching that's helping women truly thrive in Christ. And you have another example of how important it is to meditate on truth.
11: That's right. As we've looked at the life of Joshua so far, we've seen how God provides all the strength we need to handle the battles of life. One of our listeners knows what it feels like to be in a battle. She wrote to us and said, "Yesterday was the second time I lost my job in the last year. My home has been broken into, and my daughter is in an abusive relationship. I asked God not to let me wake up this morning. I feel I have reached my limit and have nothing left to live for." Well, then she listened to that day's Revive Our Hearts broadcast. She said, "It was made just for me." God used that program to remind her of the truth and to encourage her to stay in the battle. I'm so thankful that the program was on the air that day for that listener.
10: Isn't God's providence amazing? And Nancy, you know, I can't tell you how many times over the years we've heard stories just like this one. And the Lord is so present in this ministry, applying God's word to women's hearts in sweet and personal ways. Our job for the last 25 years has, well, it's been a simple one, to remain faithful to Scripture, calling women to freedom, fullness, and fruitfulness in Christ. The Lord has always taken care of the rest. And by God's grace, this will be true for decades to come. This month, we've been praying big prayers for the future of Revive Our Hearts. As we close the books on one ministry year and prepare for the next, we're asking the Lord to provide $1.4 million. And we know that's a large amount, but it's because the need for biblically faithful content is greater than ever. Our heart is to grow with the need, translating our resources into more languages, creating content to serve the next generation, and continuing to meet you right where you are with the unfailing, ever-relevant truth of God's Word. Now, because of the growing need, we're navigating a budget shortfall in this season. This means that now more than ever, your partnership matters. I know it's so easy to think someone else will give. Another listener has this covered, but that's not always the case. If you haven't given before, there's no better time than this month. Every dollar goes toward helping another woman learn that she can thrive in Christ. When you give, we'll send you a copy of our newest resource, Called to Thrive. It's our way to say thank you. It's a devotional booklet based on Nancy's teaching, inviting you to wholeheartedly embrace what Christ has already accomplished for you. 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They're realities that can transform your life. 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We're so grateful you're a part of the Revive Our Hearts family. Thank you for prayerfully considering how you might partner with us during this pivotal time in our ministry. Tomorrow, Nancy's wrapping up our week in the book of Joshua. You'll hear several listeners share what they've taken away from the series. You'll also be encouraged to apply what you've learned in your own day-to-day life.

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1: Have you ever gone through a friendship breakup? I'm Angela. 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I'm not talking about a romantic relationship breakup, but a friendship. The friendship comes to an end for whatever reason. I've walked through it, and it was hard and painful. And, you know, I still miss that person. But there was a season to that relationship, and it was time for it to come to an end. Coming up on Time of Grace, Pastor Mike Novotny shares practical wisdom for dealing with difficult people without losing your faith and peace. But he's also going to talk about how to recognize which relationships you need to step back from and which ones you need to kind of take a step forward and invest in. It can be hard to discern between the two. Stay tuned for Time of Grace with Pastor Mike Novotny, coming up next.
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4: 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Raising children today is possible by sacrificing for the greater good of a family. Reject financial fear and renew your mind on truth. Psalm 127 says, "Children are a heritage from the Lord, the fruit of the womb a reward." The key is early preparation. Create a budget that enables you to save while paying off debt. Adjust your lifestyle dramatically if needed. This builds margin, especially if housing and vehicle expenses can be reduced. 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
9: 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But to leave it to God.
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9: He started it. Doesn't work for teachers with their students. Doesn't work for parents with their children. And it doesn't work for God with us. So you don't have to forget, but don't try to get them back. And the third path that God would not like you to take is this. Do not get bitter. Getting back at someone and getting bitter are very, very closely related, but they're not exactly the same. If someone throws this stone at me and it hurts and it drops there at my feet, payback's when I grab it and I throw it. Bitterness is when I grab it and I hold on to it. You know, it just wouldn't feel right. Maybe I know it's going to be drama if I really give you what you deserve, but you know, it's just something I can't let go of. You know that you're bitter when your hands aren't open to pray for someone who hurt you. When your hands aren't free to extend in reconciliation, to forgive with a handshake, to raise open hands in a blessing. When just the thought of that person doesn't bring anything good, but just this deep bitterness, it's because you're holding on to something and you won't let it go. Another clue this has happened to you is when you hope that their life is hard, even if you don't cause it. You know, she files for divorce and now on Facebook, you see that she's dating again. And what do you want to happen to that relationship? You know, someone's talking trash on the court or on the field. What do you want to happen to them by the end of the year? Someone hurts you at school, you're not going to throw the stone back, but you hope they get a little bit of what they gave to you. You hope that they hurt in the way that you hurt. It just wouldn't be right if God would bless a person like that. But friends, I want to warn you, holding on to sin for another day will just make it harder to let go tomorrow. But 25 years ago, I got my first job. My dad had a real estate company. He built this big condo complex in Green Bay, 18-hole golf course around it. And my job was to cut the grass. There's a lot of grass, right? Day after day after day after day. And then it would keep growing after I cut it. So day after day after day after day. So when I would have to do the weed whacking or the string trimming, it wasn't like that little 10-minute zip around your yard. It would be a 12-hour job. So I'd put on my little safety glasses. I'd fill up that little tank. I'd wrap around enough string. And do you know what I would do for 8 hours a day? Grab the handle, lunchtime, and at the end of the day, you know what would happen? From grabbing onto that handle, it was hard to let it go. Exactly like bitterness. When we refuse to give a memory to God, we hold on to it. And the longer we hold on to it, the harder it is to let go of it. And God sees what happens, that when our hands aren't open, it's not just the person who threw the stone that hurts us, is that we become incapable of joining hands with anyone. Our hands aren't free. Our heart isn't clean enough to pray and to bless, to offer grace and mercy. Maybe that's why in the book of Hebrews chapter 12, we find these words. God says, see to it that no bitter root grows up to cause trouble and defile many. A bitter root. And every day that root gets stronger and it produces toxic fruit that will ruin your relationships and ruin your life. So our Heavenly Father in love says, you don't have to forget it, but I don't want you to touch that stone. Don't grab it to pay them back. Don't grab it just to hold on to it, stew about it, tell the story again to anyone who will listen. No, there's another path you can follow. And it's the path, you might guess, called forgiveness. Now, forgive is a complicated word that's often misunderstood. So let me just give you my simplest definition. To me, the word forgive simply means this: the daily choice to let the stone alone. And I carefully crafted every word in that sentence. I called forgiveness a daily choice. It's not a feeling. It's not something, you know, that one day the light switch goes and you suddenly feel great about it. No, it is a choice that you make, not once, but every single day. People often get this wrong. They say, oh, Pastor, I'm not sure if I have forgiven him. Have forgiven? No. It's not a one-time thing. The question isn't, have you forgiven him? The question is, are you forgiving him today? You know, every day after that stone hits, there it is. And tomorrow the stone's going to be there. And even if I throw it, just the way the heart works, the stone is still going to be there. And so forgiveness is the spiritual battle that we fight with the help of God to just let it alone. I know what happened. Maybe I can't forget about it. But it's not my job. It's God's job to take care of the justice. It's the authority's job to take care of the consequences. Today, I'm making the choice for the glory of God and for the good of my soul to let the stone alone. Which is exactly what Peter and Paul and Jesus teach us to do. Check out their words. Peter said, do not repay anyone evil with evil or insult with insult. On the contrary, repay evil with blessing, because to this you are called, that you may inherit a blessing. Paul said, bless those who persecute you, bless and do not curse. Jesus, in his sermon about turning the other cheek, said, I tell you, love your enemies and pray for those who persecute you. When your hands don't reach down to grab that stone, they're open to bless, to pray, to love, to serve, to imitate the gracious heart of God. So friends, here's my big question for you. Are you willing to forgive today? Are you willing to let that stone alone? That person from your past that you've been thinking about for the past 20 minutes, will you make the choice today and then tomorrow? Not just to act like it's okay. Not to not have boundaries, not to immediately trust them again. That's not true. But not to pay them back. Not to get bitter, but to leave it to God.
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9: When you leave church today, you're going to see a bucket of dirty rocks. And I want you to grab one before you go, because forgiveness is a dirty job. And I want you to take that stone and I want you to put it somewhere in your home or your office where you can see it as a visual reminder of what's happening in your heart day after day after day, that it happened and it wasn't right and it did hurt. But the God who always does what's good, he's got this one too. Don't pick that stone up. Don't hold on to it as you pace up and down the hallway. Just let the stone alone and forgive. You can do that because nothing is impossible with God. But before I send you out with your homework, I have to tell you the rest of what Pastor Jim told me to tell you. The email that he sent to me had a big paragraph. Mike, don't forget the kind of trauma that people have been through, the hurts that they carry with them. But that was only this much of an email that was this long. Do you know what this part was about? It was about Jesus. And Jim reminded me that forgiveness for us is one of the hardest things we have to do. Right? Giving money to the poor, okay. Forgiving dad or your ex or your boss or the system or whoever, that's hard. And so Jim pleaded with me. He begged me. He said, Mike, give him the gospel. And then give them more of the gospel and give them a whole bunch more of the gospel. So, are you ready to get the gospel? I hope so. Because I'm not talking at you right now and I'm not suggesting and I'm not teaching. What I'm about to say, I will preach at you. With all the authority of Jesus, it comes from heaven itself. It's not my opinion, my words. God brought you here to this place so I could tell you exactly what God says. And here's what God says. He forgives you. Every single day, because of the blood of Jesus, every one of those stones that you have thrown at God, it sits at the foot of the cross. And Jesus Christ himself makes the daily choice not to touch it, not to look at it, not to hover his hand above it. No, his forgiveness for you is so great. And that's what Peter and Paul and Jesus taught me. Check out Peter's words. It says, when Jesus suffered, he made no threats. Jesus never said, you wait till I get off of this cross. I'm God. And you're going to, no. Instead, he entrusted himself to him who judges justly. He himself bore our sins in his body on the cross. He took it for us. So God wouldn't have to threaten us. So you wouldn't have to be afraid. He even forgives us for our difficulties in forgiving them. He bore our sins, plural. Paul agreed. Quoting King David from the Old Testament, he said, blessed, happy are those whose transgressions are forgiven, whose sins are covered. Blessed is the one whose sin the Lord will never count against them. How good is that? How blessed are we when every transgression is forgiven? He lets it alone. And not just that, when your sin is covered up, there's not this pile of stones for God to stare at. It's covered up by the blood of Jesus. And if that wasn't good enough, he says, blessed is the one whose sin the Lord will never, never, ever, ever, ever count against you. There will not be a day when you have a conversation with God when he counts it against you. It's gone. As far as the east is from the west. And if the devil's whispering in your ear right now, no, not that thing. You tell him to go to hell. Because the King of Heaven has said, he has sworn by his own blood that he will never count it against you. The night before he died on the cross, Jesus spoke these words. This is my blood of the covenant. And it's poured out for many for the forgiveness of sins. And if you had time, there's 100 passages more. I read all of them. Let me summarize it for you. You're forgiven. As you struggle today to let that stone alone, you're forgiven. And if the dust and the dirt is still on your hands from yesterday, you're forgiven. So friends, be kind and compassionate to one another, forgiving each other just as in Christ God forgave you. Because it will be so beautiful when you do. That's what I learned from Brandt. Some of you heard the tragic story from back in 2018 when a 26-year-old accountant named Botham Jean was sitting in his own apartment watching football and eating ice cream. But then his door opened and in walked a cop named Amber Geiger. Somehow Amber had thought that the apartment was her own. And when she saw this 26-year-old guy sitting on her couch, she reached for her gun. She was a police officer, but he hadn't broken into her apartment. She was breaking into his. Thinking she was in danger, she drew the gun, pointed, fired, and murdered an innocent man. In the process, she threw a boulder at every heart of Botham's family and friends. Just over a year later, Amber received a 10-year prison sentence for the crime. But what caught the nation's attention wasn't just the sentence. It was Botham's brother, Brandt. You need to watch this video after church today. He stood on the witness stand, and here's what he said. He said, "I hope you go to God with all of your guilt. I forgive you. And I know if you go to God and ask him, he'll forgive you. I love you, just like anyone else. I personally want the best for you. I love you as a person." And he begged this ashamed woman to reach out to Jesus. And then Brandt did the supernatural. He turned to the judge of the case and he asked, "Can I give her a hug? Please? Please?" And when the judge said yes, he leapt out of the witness stand. He meets Amber right in the middle of the courtroom and she collapses into his arms. And for a minute, a full minute, they embrace. And when you watch that video and the beauty of forgiveness wells your eyes up in tears, I want you to notice something. Brandt's hands wrapped around her, wide open. Because on that day, Brandt chose to let the stone alone. I pray that you can too, just like Jesus does every single day for you.
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6: How do you discipline children without corporal punishment? That was the exact question that someone recently asked me at our church's annual question and answer Sunday, and it's a good one. I think we are all in agreement that children need to be disciplined. They can't run the house when they're 2 years old. They can't do what they want when they're four. Or we are all in a world of trouble. That would be a sign of the end times, right? Everyone needs to be disciplined in some way, and especially little kids needs to be disciplined in lots of ways. And so the person asked me, how do you do it without being physical? It's a really good question for a lot of reasons. Now maybe you're watching and you are disciplined with like all physical, all aggressive, maybe even violent, out of control anger. And if so, and if maybe you have kids now or you want to in the future, you know that

in her education. So three things I want to share with you that I learned from my wife. Number one, make it hurt. Number two, don't lie. Number three, end with love. All right, make it hurt, don't lie, end with love. I see parents all the time who break those rules. I hope you don't. Kids, trust me, kids are born with a sinful heart. They are going to try so hard to do what they want. And so these three rules are golden. Make it hurt, don't lie, and end with love. So make it hurt. I think the reason some people turn so quickly to violence or corporal punishment or spanking, there's a whole spectrum there, obviously, is because they want to make a kid hurt. And it does. But there are many other ways to make a kid hurt, right? A timeout might hurt if he wants to be with his friends. If he or she loves their screen, their time, their toys, their friends, their dessert. Like, you got to be a detective as a parent and figure out, what does my kid really want? And I'm going to take that away if they don't behave. All right. I'm not going to buy them ice cream. I'm not going to give them an iPad. I'm not going to let them play video games. I'm not going to let them watch TV. Like, I got to figure out what they really want, and I'm going to take it away if they choose it. All right. So if they choose this bad behavior, if they choose rebellion and disobedience, I need them to learn that this is not how the world works. There are consequences to your actions, and they are painful. Right? When you're older, if you speed, there's a consequence, and $200 is painful. When you get older and you drink too much, there's a consequence when you wake up. You're hungover and it's painful. If you're selfish and talk back and say mean things, you're going to ruin relationships and it's painful. So I'm trying to teach my kid at the youngest age that sin equals pain. Right? It might seem fun doing what you want, but it leads to pain. So let me prove that. Hebrews 12. That's talking about the discipline that God has when Christians suffer. And it says in verse 11, no discipline seems pleasant at the time, but painful, right? So if it doesn't hurt, you got to think again. What's going to make it hurt for the kid? Kids are different stages of life, different passions and likes. Think about what's painful and then make sure you follow this verse. Discipline should not seem pleasant at the time. It shouldn't be hanging out in my room, just playing video games because I'm grounded. It's got to hurt. Make it painful. Number two, please listen to this one. Don't lie. My wife, she tells me this all the time, drives her nuts. End of the school day, parents come, little Johnny's acting like he's possessed by a demon, and the parent like knows it's bad behavior, kind of embarrassed in front of my wife. So the parent will make some big threat that they're not going to keep. You do that one more time and I'm taking you home. And the kid does it one more time, and what do? They lie. They don't follow through. Their words aren't golden. And just think of what that teaches the kid. The kid knows I'm in control. The kid knows mom says A, but then she does B. Dad says he's going to do this, but then he ends up with that. It is so like kids, this is such a blessing to kids when they know that you will tell them the truth. So if you say, I'm going to turn this car around, you better turn the car around. If you're at Disney World and say, we're going home if you do that again, Dad, come on, you better be ready to lose a couple $100 and go home. The Bible says you shall not give false testimony. Let your words be true. Let your yes be yes and your no be no. So take a deep breath if you need to and only say what you intend to do. Okay? Make it painful. Don't lie. Let your words be golden. And now finally this. And with love. Christians get to offer the unique blessing of preaching God's love to our kids. Right? If it's painful, if you follow through on your word, hopefully it's going to hit them that they messed up, that they sinned, that they ruined a good day by their sinful, selfish behavior, that they lost a blessing that God wanted to give them because they thought sin would be more fun. We don't just get to say, do better. Try harder. We get to look our kids in the eye and say, I forgive you. And even better, Jesus forgives you. What you did today was wrong. But Jesus died on a cross for you, for that.
Did you know that, sweetie?

0: God loves you. Even though you sinned, God still loves you, and I love you too. And I hope that you do things differently next time. But I want you to know right now that God's going to be with you, and he's going to help you because he loves you and he forgives you. This is gospel-based parenting. In the book of Titus chapter 2, the Apostle Paul says that the grace of God, his love, is what inspires and compels us and teaches us to live a godly, good, self-controlled life. So how do you discipline a kid? It doesn't have to be physical. In my opinion, it should rarely be physical. Instead, make it painful. Don't lie, and leave them with God's love. There's my crash course on biblical parenting, discipline that hurts, but discipline that always ends in the love of God.
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8: Jesus' heart was so focused that his last words were, "It is finished." 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
11: If you and I were being exposed to God right now in His unfailed glory, we would immediately be consumed because we are mortal people with sin in our being and cannot stand in the presence of a holy, awesome, consuming fire God. 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

0: Welcome to Bold Steps with Pastor Mark Jobe, President of Moody Bible Institute and Senior Pastor of New Life Community Church in Chicago. I'm Wayne Shepherd. Now here's a question. What is the attitude of your worship? More specifically, what is the condition of your heart toward God in worship? Mark, it all starts with the heart, doesn't it?
1: Mm-hmm. And you know, this passage has spoken to my heart so many times because it really challenges us to carry the presence of God the right way. And there's a wrong way to try to carry the presence of God sometimes in our human effort, and there's a right way to carry the presence of God. And this pictures that with David carrying the ark.
0: We'll learn the right way from 2 Samuel chapter 6, verses 1 through 22 as Mark comes with his message, taking the presence of God with us.
1: Today, I want to talk to you about what it means to carry the presence of God with you through praise and worship. I have two stories that I think about when I think about learning how to worship and praise. Because praise and worship, like anything else in life, you have to learn it. You have to, it's like getting on a bicycle. When you first get on it, you fall off. You don't know how to do it very well. But as you do it more often, then you get better and better at it. And I believe that worship is more caught than it is taught. And some of you are just brand new at worshiping, and so it's a little bit awkward for you right now. But I remember when I was trying to teach my son, who's now 23, but he was about 4 at the time. And I wanted to teach him about worship. I was trying to teach him how to pray. And so we would gather around the dinner table and we'd pray together and they would all take their turns praying. But I didn't feel like they knew how to worship. And so at night, I normally prayed over my son before he went to bed, my children. And so this time I decided, I told him, I'm going to teach you a little bit about worship. So I want you to do whatever I do. Just watch me and follow along. So he said, okay, Daddy. So I knelt beside the bed and my son watched me. So he knelt beside the bed and I raised my hands like this. And so he looked at me and he raised his hands like this. He's about 4. And then I just started praying. Thank you, Lord, that you're good, that you're awesome, that you're majestic. And I just kind of got into worship and just praise you, Lord, for you're awesome and you're everlasting. And he was beside me just kind of looking up at me like this. And pretty soon I feel this tug on my arm. Daddy, Daddy. I said, yes, son. He says, tell him he's handsome too. And so I said, and God, yes, you are so handsome. Out of the mouths of children, right? So worship is something that you have to learn to do. It takes a while. You have to practice and learn to do it. It's the language of heaven. It's what prepares you for the presence of God. It does something to your spirit, and it does something to your soul when you learn to worship and praise God. In fact, it will be the primary preoccupation of heaven, so get used to it even on earth. But as you're learning how to worship, you know, there's places I've praised God in my car driving. Because, you know, you have a commute. It's a great place to praise God. And so I'll be praising God, worshiping God. And I know there's drivers that drive up and kind of look at me like this and say, well, there's a guy talking to himself, but I'm just praising God in my car. Don't raise your hands while you're driving, though. That's a bad idea to do. Don't close your eyes while you're driving. That's a bad idea as well. A few years ago, I was also trying to multitask. At the gym, I was on a treadmill running, and I decided, well, I could kind of run and praise God at the same time. So I was praying, but I decided, you know, they had some TVs in front of me, and I'm running, and I thought, I'm just going to close my eyes while I run and praise God. It doesn't seem that hard, right? You can close your eyes and run at the same time. So I closed my eyes. I was running, and I don't know, something about closing your eyes. I got off step. I think I stepped in the wrong place. Next thing I know, boom, boom, boom, my feet were up in the air, and the treadmill just threw me off in the back. I jumped up real fast, acted like nothing happened, like it was part of the routine, and jumped back on. But don't try to necessarily close your eyes and praise God on a treadmill. But we have to learn what it means to worship. I've seen some of you. Some of you don't come from a strong worship background. And some of you were raised in very liturgical, traditional backgrounds that were very non-expressive. But you know, the Bible talks about raising our hands to the Lord. It talks about kneeling. It talks about bowing. It talks about shouting. It talks about playing instruments. It talks about, there's a lot of ways of praising God. But I've noticed some people that start to learn to praise God with their hands up, right? Some of you aren't used to that. So you come in and you see people, you want to do it, but you're kind of like, I don't know if it's me. So you do the arm flap like this, you know, then you get a little bit bolder and it's kind of like this. You know, you're not quite yet, so it may be like this. You don't want people to see you too much. Then, you know, and as you get freer, then you raise your hand. Some of you get real free, and you're waving your hand, and people have to watch. But there are ways of praising God, and raising our hands, raising our voice are part of it. But the primary objective of worship is to acknowledge how much worth God has. And you could be worshiping God deeply, being very quiet, or you can worship God very exuberantly. And what it doesn't really matter how loud you are or how expressive you are. What really matters is how your heart is worshiping the King of Kings and the Lord of Lords. Amen? So I want you to take your Bibles and turn to 2 Samuel chapter 6. We're going to be looking at verses 1 through 22, as we talk about taking the presence of God with us. Not just worshiping 20 minutes on Sunday morning, but what does it mean to take the living, powerful presence of God with us so that we find ourselves worshiping at our home and throughout the day? The context of this passage in 2 Samuel is about David. King David, was a worshiper. You read through the Psalms. He wrote most of the Psalms. He was a musician. He was a songwriter. He was a worshiper. He worshiped God when he was a shepherd out in the fields with his sheep. But he also worshiped God in the courts with King Saul. And so although he was a king, he had this heart to worship God. And studying King David, you will realize that part of the core of who he was a worshiper of the living God. And so in this particular occasion, King David had built the city of David that we now call Jerusalem. And he had built a palace there, and he had built up the city, but there was something lacking. He needed the presence of God. Now in the days in which King David lived, there was one physical item that symbolized the presence of God like no other item. It was a chest or a box that was about 2.5 by 3 feet wide, made out of wood, covered with gold, with sort of these statues of little angels covering it, and it was called the Ark of the Covenant. 400 years earlier, God had asked Moses to build this box called the Ark of the Covenant. It had come to symbolize the very presence and essence of God. It was the most holy object that the Israelites had. In fact, when they built the temple, they put it in the Holy of Holies. It symbolized the very presence of God. And so David, as he built Jerusalem, felt like he wanted the presence of God, this box called the Ark of the Covenant in Jerusalem. And so this passage talks to us about how David decided to bring the Ark of the Covenant to Jerusalem. And there's a couple of lessons that we learn in this passage that are very powerful. And I believe that the Spirit of God wants to speak to some of you today, to your heart, to your soul, to your mind. And I'm praying that it will unleash worship in a fresh new way in your lives. If you're taking notes, I want you to write this down. The first principle that we learn here is number one, don't touch what belongs only to God. It tells us in verse 1 that David again brought together all the able young men of Israel, 30,000. The United Center seats about 20,000, so 30,000 is an overflow of 10,000, a big crowd. He and all the men went to Bala in Judah to bring up from there the ark of God, which is called by the name of the Lord Almighty, who is enthroned between the cherubim and the ark. They set the ark of God in a new cart and brought it from the house of Abinadab, which was on a hill. Uzzah and Ahio, sons of Abinadab, were guiding the cart with the ark of the Lord on it. Ahio was walking in front of it. David and all of Israel were celebrating with all of their might before the Lord, with castanets, harps, lyres, timbrels, sistrums, and cymbals. Okay, so David decided, I don't want to just visit the presence of God. I want to live with the presence of God. Have you ever felt that way? I've had people tell me, Pastor, when I'm worshiping together on Sunday morning with other people, I feel God in a powerful way. And I wish I could just take that feeling to Monday and Tuesday and Wednesday. I wish I could carry that feeling with me. I wish that every day was a Sunday so that I could just carry that feeling with me. And sometimes we're used to visiting the house of God, but there comes a time and place in our life where we're not satisfied with just visiting the house of God. We want the house of God to come with us. We want the presence of God to follow us to our work and to our job and to our commute and to everywhere that we're at. And David was feeling, I don't want to just go visit the Ark of the Covenant. I want the Ark of the Covenant to come and live with me. That's the heart of a worshiper.
0: 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All right, now, let's return to our message for today. It's titled, Taking the Presence of God with Us. Here's Mark Jobe.
1: When God starts to work in your life, you want more of God, not less of Him. It's kind of like when a couple dates. You know, they start off by going on one date. They're not sure how it is. Then something sparks inside of them. Then they go on a second date. And then on a third date. And then they start liking each other. And this starts escalating. And so they go on another date. Now they, twice a week they're going. Then they're calling each other in between. Then they get back from the last date. And 5 minutes later there's a phone call. Hi, just missed you. Haven't seen you in such a long time. It's been about 10 minutes that we haven't seen each other. And they're texting hearts and emails and smiley faces and love you memes and all kinds of fun things like that. And can't get enough of each other. And finally the day comes where they say, you know what? We don't want to just visit each other. We don't want to just date. We want to get married. And he says, sir, I want to wake up and have you beside me. I want to be in the same house with you. I want to do life together. I want to do it for the rest of our life. Why? Because there comes a point where you're not satisfied simply with visiting. You want to do life together. It's the same concept with God. Some of you have had this visiting relationship with God. Since you were a small child, you visited the things of God. The house of God, the places of God. And you thought that's all it was with God, that it was a place that you visited and heard from God. But you never understood that God wanted much more than that. In your heart, there was a longing to have much more. But you never understood that this was not just about visiting a place where you experience God, but this is about having a day-to-day relationship with the living God, that you talk with Him, walk with Him, experience Him, that God is with you, that you're with God, that you are doing life together. If you're growing in God, that's what you desire. In fact, for the believer, this earth is just a foreshadow of what we will experience in glory. Because now we know in part, but when we get rid of this body, we will be with God in a powerful, united way that you can never experience here on earth. And so David asked for the presence of God to come to the house, and so it tells us that they were carrying the Ark of the Covenant on a cart. In verse 6, when they came to the floor of Nikon, Uzzah reached out and took hold of the Ark of God because the oxen stumbled. It reminds me a lot of Chicago. There must have been potholes there as well. And people making hand gestures like in Chicago with potholes. And so, for whatever reasons, the oxen who are carrying the Ark, the oxen stumbles because of a rock or because of a pothole of some sort. And there's 30,000 people, they're cheering, they're celebrating. It's like a huge parade that we have in downtown Chicago. And there's music and singers and dancers and celebrating together. A lot of energy is happening. And as they look at the cart, it starts to wobble a little bit because of the uneven roads. And so the priest that was beside the cart, he's frightened that the cart is wobbling, and so he raises up his hand and he touches the ark, gets a hold of it, and he steadies it so it won't fall. Everybody gasp a little bit and say, oh great, we're okay, and they keep marching along. But right about that time that he steadies the ark, something happens. Now, if you're in a big crowd, you can't always tell because the people in the front don't know what's happening in the back, but suddenly Uzzah, the priest that reached out to touch the ark, he grabs his chest, gasp, and he falls to the ground as dead. It takes a while because there's so much noise and commotion for people to realize that it's happened. But the people closest stop the oxen. Everybody around runs to Uzzah to see what's going on, but he's dead. Immediately, there's a hush in the crowd around. The people in the front are still worshiping and dancing and singing, and they don't know. People say, shh. The ark stops and suddenly the crowd gets quiet. King David, who's been dancing and celebrating, comes over and he realized that Uzzah is dead. I think to myself, and the whole procession stops. The movement of the ark stops. The journey to his house stops. And the Bible says, and David was full of anger and fear. If you're taking notes here, this is really, really important. When I first read this story about Uzzah the priest reaching up and touching the ark, I thought, the Bible tells us that God struck him dead. Verse 7, the Lord's anger burned against Uzzah because his irreverent act. Therefore, God struck him down and he died there beside the ark of God. The first time I read that, I thought, that seems just completely unjustifiable, God. I mean, God, he's just trying to steady the ark. Why do you have to strike him dead? I mean, it seems like over the top. I don't know, make him limp or, you know, wither his hand or, you know, make him lose an eye, but don't strike him dead. That seems just really, really harsh. But you have to understand the context. Uzzah had grown up around the ark of the Lord. It had been in his house for 70 years. When he was a little boy, he played around it. He knew it. He was well trained in how to handle the holy. And since he was small, since he was little, his dad and the priest and others had taught him, never, ever, ever, ever, ever touch the holy. This represents the holiness of God. Mortal man cannot touch that which is blameless and holy. So never touch it. There was poles and rings that you could lift it, but you were not allowed to touch the box itself because it represented the holiness of God. And Uzzah knew that. Here's what I think. I think that sometimes when we're around the holy so often and we become familiar with the holy, sometimes familiarity breeds irreverence.
0: 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Now, today's program is only part one of this message, so be sure to join us for part two when we return tomorrow. Mark, let's take a moment and talk about our Bold Step gift this month, a book called Strong in Battle by Susie Larson. A very practical, helpful book, isn't it?
1: It is, and it's all about battling in the midst of your life and keeping the right perspective. In your book, Susie, Strong in Battle, you use the word battle as an acronym. And it's really a practical way of navigating hard times. So, Susie, can you give us a taste of what that looks like and how our listeners can start applying it to their lives?
2: Absolutely. These kinds of things help me because, you know, I think we're perpetual forgetters. At least I can be, right? And so for me, the B is knowing what you believe. You know, Elijah asked on Mount Carmel, how long will you waver between beliefs? If God is the Lord, serve him. And in Romans 4 about Abraham, it said he faced the fact that his body was as good as dead. He faced the fact, but he would not waver in unbelief regarding the promises of God. When you're in the battle, the question will remain, is God who he says he is? And that will be the first question the enemy asks you. And you need to know, is he good? Is he faithful? And so these battles are a chance to look at the lies you believe and the truths you need. So don't let one battle be wasted on you because it's a chance to be firmed up in what you believe and who you believe in. And then the A is to acclimate and activate. We lose strength when we spend our time on social media comparing and then despairing. You know, maybe your life isn't what you thought it would be. Most of us can say there are parts of our story for whom that's true, right? But if you can settle in to go, okay, but this is my story. All right, what is my song? Is my song of faith? I'm going to acclimate to the current trial I'm walking through and then activate my faith. You will weaken yourself if you consider other people's stories, their highlight reels, and you whine and complain and compare and despair. It's not a battle strategy that works. T is to trust that he's training you. I am convinced that every trial is packed with eternal possibility and it can't be wasted on us. The other T is to stay tender, teachable, thankful. Sincere gratitude opens up your spiritual eyes. And the flip side of that, entitlement blinds and deafens you spiritually. When you feel that God owes you, he's holding out on you, you deserve more than he's giving you, you've already lost your way. Find your footing again by looking around for things that you're truly grateful for. But I'm telling you, no matter what storm you're in, there are blessings in your life that you would miss tomorrow if they were gone. And L, listen for his voice. Listen for his voice and lean on his strength. And then finally, E is remember eternity. Engage your faith for the sake of eternity because this life is not all about this life. It's about the next life. And if you keep eternity in mind, you remember what you suffer now is nothing compared to the glory that will be revealed when Christ returns.
0: That's excellent, Susie. Thank you. Mark, who wouldn't benefit from this book? Huh?
1: I know. And I'm not going to ask that Wayne would repeat the battle of the words there.
2: I was
0: fiercely taking notes, but
1: no, those are great reminders and such a good strategy. Sometimes in the middle of battle, you just panic but if you have a strategy in advance, it helps you. It's like, okay, pause and remember what you believe, activate. It really is helpful. So thank you so much.
2: Honored to be with you guys. Thanks so much for having me.
0: Yes, thank you, Susie. 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Well, that's our time for today. I'm Wayne Shepherd, inviting you back tomorrow for part two of today's message titled, Taking the Presence of God with Us. It's coming up on Friday's edition of Bold Steps with Mark Jobe. 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
4: 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I'm Angela. 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Okay, for those of you who are left after I asked that question, I want you to stick around because coming up on Susie Larson Live, she's talking with Bob and Linda Loddick, and their book is called Simple Money, Rich Life, Achieve True Financial Freedom and Design a Life of Eternal Impact. 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And they're just so fun to listen to. 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
7: I remember being in a meeting once where someone made some statements about me that were very damaging. At least I thought so. When I got home, I began to let vindictive thoughts take root in my mind. I fell into a downward spiral of anger and self-pity. I was listening to lies like these.
8: They were trying to hurt me. I can't forgive.
7: Then the next morning, I started reading the Bible where I'd left off the day before in the Sermon on the Mount. Jesus said, "Blessed are the merciful. Blessed are the peacemakers. If someone strikes you on the right cheek, turn to him the other also. If you forgive men when they sin against you, your heavenly Father will also forgive you." As I began to speak the truth to myself, I knew I had to forgive. You'll be tempted to listen to some lies today. Have you spent time in the Word of God so you can counter the lies with the truth? With Seeking Him, I'm Nancy DeMoss Wagamuth.
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0: so honored to get to spend this time with you. In fact, I look forward to bringing you conversations every single day that hopefully inspire you in your faith walk, that deepen your understanding of God's Word, and that heightens your awareness of His very real presence in your life. You know, I really love to talk about health and the healing process, right? I always ask you to imagine what a healthier, healed you might look like. Well, today, I want you to sit back and take a deep breath and imagine what that might look like for you to actually flourish in your finances. And this isn't just about building up your investments and saving accounts. It's literally about living free, living generously, living faithfully as a steward of all God's entrusted to you. Did you know that financial freedom and wholeness is possible when you invite God into the center of your story? Our friends Bob and Linda Loddick join us to talk about our relationship to money. The title of Bob's book is Simple Money, Rich Life, Achieve True Financial Freedom, and Design a Life of Eternal Impact. Truly one of my favorite books on finances, and I'm so grateful that they get to join us so often. Today, they're going to lead us to start a journey towards financial freedom and wholeness. I want you to say, count me in. You know, friend, I want you to be able to trust that God can move you forward. It's always small steps, but with big results. In no time, you'll look back over your shoulder and say, you know what? I can't believe I did that. I can't believe God did that. He helped me pay off that bill. I can't believe I built my savings account up. I can't believe I was able to give that great gift to that missionary. You know, if you take these small steps that Jesus tells you to take, you're going to be amazed. So today, they're going to send us on a journey, not only to see flourishing in our finances, but to grow in the grace of giving. They're going to assign us some homework. So if you're up for it, take the challenge. Today, we're hearing from Bob and Linda about their financial story. Now, I know we've talked about their story before, a little bit here and there, but they did a podcast where they set up their listeners to move to a place of financial freedom and wholeness. And this really was so powerful because they took time on their story. I listened to it twice. I've sent it to loved ones. It was so good. So I said, let's do that today. And then toward the end of the show, we're going to talk about the second most important number that you need to track if you want to be free. And Bob says you can figure out what that number is in about 10 minutes. We're going to link up that worksheet on the show notes today if you decide to take the challenge. And here's what he writes. God is bigger than any financial problems we face, but we've got to be willing to take that step in faith to see the miracle. Oftentimes, that step of faith is a natural step that allows God to do the supernatural. We take the natural step while we trust our perfect God to do the supernatural. We open the door for the miraculous. A couple of quick announcements. How are you doing? I mean, really doing, mind, body, and spirit. If you've been feeling overwhelmed, discouraged, or stuck, know this, you're not alone, and real change is possible. 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We'll get them on the show. 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Bob lives in Franklin, Tennessee with his wife, Linda, and their three children. 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She's a fireball who helps you see things from a spouse's perspective and keeps all the money talk light and fun. And that is just so true. Bob and Linda, welcome back to the show.
1: Susie, we're glad to be here. Thanks for having us.
0: Looking so forward to this. So, Linda, I'll start with you because we start the show every day the same way. And it's just making the question more personal. But just in your time with God, it doesn't at all have to relate to the money conversation. But what has God been talking to you about these days?
2: You know, I just read a book about heaven, and it was this woman who, you know, she thinks she had a vision of heaven. She's pretty light-handed with it because she's like, even if it's not true, she's like, take it to the Lord. But what it did to me was it got me thinking about heaven. So it's like, I don't know if she's right or wrong, but I love the idea of what will it be like when we actually get there? And what is the eternity that we're living for? And how does that change the way I want to live my life on earth? And it really just got me excited.
0: Wow. That's really wonderful. How about you, Bob?
1: Yeah. I mean, I've kind of been in a similar vein where I've heard, you know, that phrase, you don't want to be so eternally minded that you're no earthly good. And I actually think it's kind of the opposite of, we have the opposite problem where I think not enough of us are thinking about eternity, because when you think about eternity, you think of everything in terms of eternity, and especially our finances, it changes the decisions that you make. And most times you make better decisions when you understand that we are part of an eternal kingdom that is longer than this life. And so that's just been something that I've been thinking about, studying a little bit more. And then Galatians 6:9, do not grow weary in well-doing, for in due time you'll reap if you faint not. That verse just popped off the page today as we were kind of having a discussion. And God's good. He's good.
0: He's so good. So good. I remember about 8-9 years ago when my sister's husband died of pancreatic cancer. And it was, one of my daughters-in-law was still fairly new in the faith back then. And she asked me about heaven. And I realized I've been a believer for such a long time, and I know so little. And I started to do a deep dive and research and read books. And we had guests, you know, Chip Ingram. I read some Randy Elkhorn, John Burke. I highly recommend John Burke's Imagine Heaven. But really starting to understand that heaven's going to be a sensory explosion. I mean, anything you think you've tasted, smelled, seen here is a taste of things to come. And I agree with you, Bob. It's like when you think about that phrase, people being so heavenly minded, Scripture says, fix your eyes, you know, on Jesus and set your heart on eternity. And that how you live here echoes into how you live there. So I love that you started the show with that. So good. Okay, so buckle up, friends. I know some of you have heard portions of their story, but I really want to take time to unpack it so that they understand where you're coming from. And again, toward the end of the show, we'll talk about the second most important number to track. And in a few weeks when they're back, we'll talk about the first, the most important number to track. So, Bob, let's start with you. When you worked at a bank, so you knew everything about money, and right? Or something like
1: that. What I believed.
0: Take us back to that part of your story.
1: Yeah, so I believed that. I was a little bit overconfident, I guess I should say. And it's funny, the stats say that it's something to 70 to 80% of Americans would say that they're good in managing money if you ask them that question. And yet you have nearly that many living paycheck to paycheck. So there's some sort of disconnect between what we believe about our abilities and what's actually true. And so for me, it was very much that. I was a mess financially, did not know it, but because I worked at a bank, I just thought I had it all figured out. But kind of going back to that point, you know, just kind of breaking down my turning point, because I think sometimes people think, oh, you guys talk about money, you've always been good. And it's like, no, like we were actually really, really bad.
2: We've had to overcome.
1: And it's the grace of God that we even get to talk about money and that we, you know, even have a house, you know, all that stuff. Like, he's using the simple things that confound the wise. I'll just say it that way.
0: That's right.
1: But anyway, so for me, going back to that phase, and Susie, I'll let you drive a little bit and direct where we want to go, but my turning point moment was when I was about 20 years old in a town down in Sarasota, Florida, actually. It was the day before my 21st birthday. I had just gotten paid, and it was a Friday. The sun's out. It's 75 degrees. I have a convertible. It's like I'm living the dream as far as I'm concerned. It's like everything's going great. And then as I'm having my great day, driving down the road right in front of this minor league ballpark, the car just stops running, you know, just right in the middle of the road so fast that I couldn't even pull over. There's cars everywhere because there's a ball game that's about to start at this ballpark. And so I get out of the car and I'm like trying to push the car to the side of the road by turning the wheel and pushing the door, that whole thing. And get over to the side of the road, and I'm sitting in my car, and I'm like, I don't know anyone. I'm 1,000 miles from home. I was kind of down on a sabbatical down there. I didn't have anyone to call. And I'm like trying to figure out what to do. And that's a problem, you know, that anyone listening is like, all right, that's a problem. Not the best thing that could happen that day. But what unfolded as I was sitting there, like all the weight of the world started landing on my shoulders as I realized, wait a minute, I got to get this car fixed, you know, basically because the whole world was about to come crashing down, because I just picked up my paycheck that I was going to take over to my landlord to pay rent that was due that day. But if I didn't get it done that day, they would tack on an extra $50 late fee, which I didn't have the money to cover because my paycheck was just enough to cover rent. My checking account only had $7 and I had a credit card, but it was $260 from being maxed out. And so I'm sitting there like trying to figure out like, how am I going to get this car towed somewhere, get it fixed, do all that for under the $260 plus $7 in my checking account, $260 available credit, and then get over to my landlord to pay them so that I don't have this $50 late fee that I can't afford. And then, oh, by the way, my friends are coming down the next day. I got to pick them up from the airport 45 minutes away. And like all of this, I'm like, Lord, what do I do? And I, you know, and it got me to this point where I realized, wait, I don't know everything about money. I think I do. And which was such a humbling moment for me. And I remember sitting in that, you know, front seat of that car, grabbing that wheel, gripping it, and like tears like welling up in my eyes as I cried out to God and said, God, I need help. This is the fruit of my labor, of my efforts, of my financial strategy. It's gotten me here. And if you have a better plan, like I'm ready to follow. I'm ready to listen.
0: And, you know, I think so many are living in a house of cards, you know, just sort of dodging the next crisis and thinking all is well. And this is why this conversation, though people want to put their fingers in their ears and not talk about money, we've got to face it because God wants to come to the center of it and bring redemption. So before we get to Linda, how did God meet you there? What were the first steps you needed to take, Bob?
1: Yeah. So yeah, the first step though, for sure, was a humbling. And I think this, man, God, what's that verse say? He resists the proud, but gives grace to the humble. And there's something about that. Like if we want to be open to change, we want to be open to life change, it starts there and just admitting that we need help and that we aren't able and that we need his ability. And so that was the first step. But beyond that, the kind of the next thing he began unraveling to me was learning. And honestly, I didn't know the Bible talked about money. And then you plop open your Bible and start doing some studies and some scripture searches. And it's, you realize the Bible talks about money like crazy, you know, thousands of verses about money. And so it's mind blowing how much God talks about it, and for good reason, because it's a challenge for so many of us. And I think when you add in the heart component of serving money rather than serving God, that's so easy to do in the culture that we live in. Anyway, it's an important thing for our time. And so that was kind of the first step for me, like starting to understand what the Bible said about it while continuing to read books about the practical pieces that I needed to apply to my life as well. But that was the beginning of my journey.
0: And on the other side of the break, after Linda gets to tell her story, it's a spoiler alert. I mean, some of you know this part of his story, but he went from that place of barely hanging on to being able to give away $1 million before he was 40 or by the time he was 40. And that story is just unbelievable. But we're going to pause here. When we come back, Linda, I'll have you pick up your story. So you guys don't know each other yet, but what your financial backstory is and how God really prepared you guys to meet and together to go on this journey, to invite God into the center of your finances and to watch what he will do. Talking to Bob and Linda Lodic, they're going to help us get to a place. If you're willing to accept the little bit of homework they assign and dare to invite God into the center, just to make a few tweaks, you might just see a financial miracle happen. And I pray that you do. We'll be back in a minute.
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0: Thanks so much for tuning in to Suzy Larson Live. Talking to our friends today, Bob and Linda Lottick, and I love them so much. They help us take a look at our relationship to money from a biblical perspective. They make the point, and I totally agree, that if we invite Jesus to the center of our finances, if we dare to trust him and follow his lead, we will see things turn around. I love their story so much. In some ways, it's similar to ours, but it's different too, you know? We were so upside down because of medical debt. But then we started to apply biblical principles. We started to practice a few disciplines, and God literally turned the enemy's plan on its head. We saw the enemy's plan for our finances fall apart, and God established us in a way I never dreamed possible. I believe that can happen for you as well. We're going to come back to Bob's story in just a moment. He was giving this backstory of in his 20s, his car died. He had a convertible, worked for a bank. Seemed like he had it all together till everything sort of fell apart and he was living check to check. And then God got a hold of him and he got a hold of God and then things started to change. But now let's go to Linda's story. On the podcast, you always make me laugh. You're so funny, but you were talking about, living at home and, I'm trying to remember. You had a full-time job and you paid for your car, but you kept getting a phone call that you kept avoiding. Uh-huh. And then they called your parents' phone. Tell us what happened.
1: Yes. Yeah. So I was living at my parents' house and they had a landline because this was, 20 something years ago. And I had a job. I had a cell phone bill and a car payment, and that was it. I mean, they're buying my toothpaste. Like, my mom's still making dinner for me every night. I had a great life. So I find myself making a sandwich, in the kitchen or something. And I see this phone number pop up on their landline. And it was a call I had been avoiding on my cell phone. But when I see it on the landline, man, I picked that phone call up real quick. I ran into my bedroom, ran into my closet, shut that door. I'm behind closed doors here because I need to take this phone call that I've been really not wanting to take. It is a bill collector. Okay. I had a full-time job. Like, there was no reason for me to get in this situation. And I mean, I don't even remember what I told them. I just remember, my heart pounding, my face was hot and bright red. And, I'm just feeling really embarrassed about this. I get off the phone call with them and I think, okay, that's taken care of. We're going to be done with that. I mean, this was how little I knew, right? I was young and naive and
0: all you got to do is take the call.
1: Continue to call. Yeah. So the next day I go to work. I worked at a church. I go to work and

0: in, how do you get out? Like, I didn't know any of this stuff. And so I just asked God for help. But most of what I was doing was just saying, God, can you just take care of this problem for me? And so, you know, I think that was really my breaking point, but I knew so little. All I was doing was saying, God, can you take care of this for me? And also, can you help me marry a man who's good at math? Because hopefully he'll be better off than I am.
1: And God gave you Bob. How blessed are you?
0: And then, yeah, my knight in shining armor. I know.
2: One step ahead.
0: One step ahead.
1: That's great. You know, I wonder, though, how often fear and shame are keeping people from the money conversation, even in the church, mm-hmm. outside the church, inside the church, mm-hmm. you know, where it's like fear. I don't want to face the reality of what's going on, so I'm just going to keep on charging, keep on spending, or shame. I can't bear to admit that I don't know what I don't know. I'd love for both of you to speak to that, because the enemy's behind that. God wants you free. So what do you say?
2: Yeah, no, it's so true. Like, we see this all the time with students where it's, and the fact of the matter is that we have to look at the mountain and be able to stand and look and see that there is a mountain there so that we can speak to that mountain and tell that mountain how big our God is. But if we just have our head buried in the sand and pretending like it's not there, and we're speaking from experience here, we're not like, you know, trying to cast shame and blame on anybody else, because we've been there, we've done it, mm-hmm. but we know that it doesn't work.
0: Yeah.
2: That's why we're saying this. But that there's something there that is so true. And I believe that's what the enemy, one of his ploys with our financial lives, is to keep us bound up in shame and guilt. And that's why, like, we try to take a different approach, because, like, most of the financial experts that I've ever read books by or gone to their things, like, I've walked out of there feeling a heaviness, a weightiness, a guilt, like, you messed up and, you know, now you have to pay penance and, you know, like, mm-hmm. Mm-hmm. And it doesn't have to be that way. And that's not the way that I see Jesus talking to me about my financial life. I see so much more grace and love, and he wants to help and get involved, mm-hmm. you know what I mean? But we have to let him, you know?
1: I love that so much, because in every other area of life, he asks us to travel at the pace of grace. In every other area, I mean, growth, maturity, he's okay with baby steps. And you're so right. I know what you mean. It's like the shame, and you got yourself into this. You got to get yourself out. And what you guys have said over and over in the book and on your podcast, you can't get yourself out. I mean, you can try, but the kind of freedom and wholeness you're talking about involves a spiritual component. It involves an otherworldly mm-hmm. kind of generosity and freedom, and that you can't do without the Lord, right?
2: Yeah, absolutely.
0: Yeah, for sure. I mean, it's not even worth trying, honestly, because you spin your wheels and you end up being more frustrated and more confused than before. And I've done that so many times. But it's like once I actually started taking some natural steps and inviting God in, and at the same time, it was like I got out of God's way so he could help me.
1: Oh,
0: you know what I mean?
1: Yep.
0: Yeah.
1: So you both, before you met, were you both sort of taking steps in the right direction? I mean, baby steps, or did you meet and you at that point of kind of both hitting rock bottom?
2: We met shortly after that. I literally met her probably 3 months after that point for me. So I think we were basically maybe one step in on our journey.
0: Yeah, probably about one step in. Yeah. Mm-hmm.
1: But did you have a mutual conviction to kind of get this right? Or would you say, Bob, were you steps ahead just because of, you know, how God met you and how hard
2: I was a little bit more of the cheerleader, I guess.
0: Yeah, he was definitely driving it.
2: To, you know, because I felt like God had given me a glimpse of what was possible. And again, as I'm reading, I was reading a book or two about money and just realizing, oh, wow, I can actually grow in this area. Because that was something I didn't realize either. Mm-hmm. So much of my mindset had been like, you're just born with it. Like, this is the skill that you have in any area of life. And this is your financial lot in life. And you weren't born rich, so you're never going to be rich, or, you know, whatever the thing is. Like, and so I had to kind of overcome some limiting beliefs there that really I just believed you couldn't improve or change, or God couldn't do anything. And so that was all part of what had to change for me. But in that, as we were on that journey, I think I was cheering Linda on a little bit and saying, hey, let's work on paying off our debt so that we can kind of move forward. And mm-hmm. One of the interesting things

0: that came out of that kind of season, though, was Linda and I discovered, as we're both, you know, broke, and that we both had this desire that God planted in our hearts to give away millions of dollars. And which is so hilarious, because we're sitting in our, you know, 12-year-old beat up car having a conversation about giving away millions of dollars when we don't have $5 to buy a gift for a friend for their birthday, you know, like, but that's just the way, that's what God does, you know?
1: That's amazing. And so he did plant the vision in your heart. What I love about that is he doesn't see us even for where we are, who we are. He sees us for who we can become in him. And he was planting, talk about seed time. He was planting seeds. You know, you wouldn't have thought of that on your own. And when you started to kind of come together and you started to pay the debt, you started to get kind of some kind of momentum. I found this super interesting when I listened to your podcast, when you told the full story, that you were ready, Bob, to just pay off the house. And Linda, you had realized that possibly the idea of paying off a house had become an idol. So let's go to that point when you're walking in the field, Bob, you're praying and asking for God's wisdom and direction, and he jarred you with something he asked of you.
0: Yeah. So we're fast forwarding a few years down the road, and we had made progress and paid off all of our credit cards, paid off both of our cars at that point, paid off a student loan. Like, we were just crushing it, and like, we're so excited. Thank you, Jesus. Like, we're finally feel like we're moving forward. It's, everything's amazing. And in this context, this is when I go to this field and I'm praying, because again, I have this plan. I want to get our house paid off, because we've paid off all the other debt, and because of that, we have a lot of extra disposable each month, disposable income, and so we're putting thousands of dollars towards our mortgage each month extra. And so I'm going to God saying, God, I'd love to get this house paid off faster. And to be honest, like, we had a plan, like, if we just kept doing what we were going to do, it would be done in like 3.5 years, which it's like, most people listening are like, why would you want it faster than that? Like, I would love that.
2: Why are you complaining?
0: And, you know, and that's just me. Like, I just, I was on mission and I'm an American and I want it faster, you know? So anyway, so I'm up there praying in this field, and I used to go to pray in this field all the time. It was super secluded, and I can just kind of have my time with God up there. And I'm praying, and I'm, Lord, I would love to get this mortgage paid off faster. Can you help me do that? And he just like interrupts me in my thought and, you know, verbalizing as I'm doing this, and says, one of the clearest things he's ever spoken to my heart. And he said, if you really want to see me move on your finances, I want you to begin giving your age as a percentage of your income. And so I'm like, wait a minute. So I like stand there, scratch my head, look up to the sky. I'm like trying to figure out, did I just hear that right? Like, that's crazy. Like, because I was 31 at the time, we had been giving 11%. And so essentially I hear him asking me to give 31% instead of 11%. And I immediately start doing numbers in my head, calculations. Like, is there any way this is even possible? Like, are we even going to be able to buy groceries if we do this? And, you know, so I'm going through all the, like, every thought and emotion is all kind of swirling together. And then I get defensive and I kind of get annoyed, because I'm like, God, I have been tithing for so long and I just came here and asked you for something. And now you're asking me to give all of our money away. And now we're never going to get the mortgage paid off, and, you know, all this stuff. Mm-hmm. And in that, I decided, okay, I'm going to go talk to Linda about this. And I talked to her, and one of the wise, you know, brilliant things that rolled off of her lips was basically, you know, if God's asking us to do this, there's a purpose behind it, and there's probably something really significant he has for us on the other side of it.
1: Oh,
0: to which I'm like,
1: come on.
0: I'm like, okay.
1: You married a good one there, Bob. So, Linda, what I loved about this, I wasn't going to say it. How do they say you punt outside, you're kicked out? You know what I'm talking about. You did well marrying Linda. Yeah. But Linda, I loved your insight, because you said it in such a gentle, honorable way. But you said, I kind of think that the paying off the house had become an idol. Mm-hmm. And the reason I want you to talk about this, because I think a lot of noble things we can turn into idols, and we're not really open to an interruption from God. So speak to that, Linda, if you would.
2: Sure. Yeah. And, you know, I think a lot of people always ask me about this specific thing, because they're like, how did you get on board with this? And what I want to say is that God led us to this point. He had done this same type of thing several times leading up to this, where he was asking us to give away more. And For us, I realized each of those times where he was kind of drawing, like, here's the thing, he's drawing us to him. He's not pushing us away. And when we say yes to him drawing us closer, it pushes the other stuff out of the way. When I was thinking about this, I was like, the reason this is important is because we have made this debt payoff a little bit of an idol. We haven't been meaning to do it. We are trying to be good stewards, but in doing that, it almost became like an obsession to us. Like every time we would make another payment, it'd be like, yes, you know, high-fiving each other, which is, there's nothing wrong with that. It's just that when it crosses a line, that's when it becomes, you know, wrong.
3: And it comes back to our hearts.
2: And
3: that's what it was for us.
2: Yes, wow. Always. But see, he is just continuing to pursue us. And so when he asked Bob, could you do this for me? I mean, it was really like laying something that we felt was a good thing, laying it down on the altar and saying, okay, Lord, we will put down our desires and we'll do what you ask us to do. But go ahead.
1: I was just going to say, what I love so much about that is when God invites us to do things, first of all, one of the ways you know he's speaking is he surprises you. You wouldn't have come up with that yourself, right?
2: Absolutely.
1: Yes, but those invitations are meant to draw us closer to him, not to push us farther away. So which means to draw us closer, there could be something that's standing in the way, and it could be something noble and good. And how did you feel before? Well, the outcome of this is absolutely amazing. But before we get to that, we just got a few minutes before we take a break here, Bob. But those initial weeks of upping your giving by 20%, so you're giving at 31%, how did you feel spiritually? How did you feel physically? What did it feel like to you?
3: Yeah, so the thing that I always tell people is that in that moment, I did not feel like God was stiff-arming me and saying, you better do this or I'm going to get you. Like, it was very much like, I was reminded of Jesus standing on the water, inviting Peter, you know, and the other apostles out to come walk on the water. Like, I can just see Jesus out there with a glint in his eye, just being like, come on, I got you. Like, you could be the one who gets to say, I get to walk on water, you know? And it felt like that. It felt like this invitation to go on an adventure with Jesus. And so it felt very, very different. And so, yes, of course, stepping out in that was scary. And, you know, like Linda was mentioning, it was laying down this thing on the altar and saying, God, I give up this idea of paying off the house in order to obey you and follow you. And I don't know what's going to happen, but I trust you. And so, yes, very, very scary in a lot of ways, but there was a piece of knowing that this was God. Like, we just knew that he was calling us to do it.
1: Mm-hmm. So we're going to pause here, but friends, if you've never sown into your local church, if you've never sown into a ministry that you benefit that from, ask God, what would you have me do? And then consider it an invitation to an adventure. I don't need your money. I'm not asking for your money. It's not something I want from you, but it is something I want for you because it will change your life. And if you consider whatever is causing me to white knuckle, if I'm willing to lay it down, what God is after is my heart. He wants to draw me closer, as Linda was saying, and then see the glint in Jesus' eye because there's an adventure on the other side. So on the other side of this break, we're going to talk about, so they laid down the idea, a noble goal to pay off their home in record time. But by laying this down and upping their giving to 31%, Bob calculated it would take 10 more years to pay off that house. We're going to tell you what actually happened on the other side. Bob and Linda Lottick are my guests. We'll be back in a minute.
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6: 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And then you come in sometime like, I think this is what's happening and this is how we should handle it. 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
8: How does faith in Jesus make us right with God? 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What is counted to you is counted against him. And that's the language of the Bible. Abraham believed the Lord and he counted it to him as righteousness. Now, if Jesus credits righteousness to us, he must assume a massive debt, and that's what he did at the cross. All of our debt was loaded onto Jesus, and when you believe in him, the Father will credit his righteousness to you.
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0: Thanks so much for tuning into Suzy Larson Live. We've got my favorite money couple on the show, Bob and Linda Loddick, and their book is Simple Money, Rich Life. They're sharing their story of mistakes they've made with their money and God's invitation to them towards financial wholeness. We're going to give you some homework today. We have some challenges for you if you choose to accept them. Also, we want to help you move towards health, healing, and wholeness and freedom in your finances. So in a little bit, in a few minutes, we'll talk about the second most important number that you need to track. But before the break, you were talking about how you guys went from financial brokenness to this momentum, you know, that flywheel principle, paying off all this debt. Bob, you were so excited and you wanted to pay your home off in record time. And you went for a walk in the field asking for God's help, which is so important, inviting God into the conversation about our finances, which you preached that and you were doing it. But God surprised you, and you were tithing at 11% at that time, 31 years old. And he said, I want you to tithe your age, basically. And by doing that, upping your giving 20 more percent, you said it would postpone the house payoff by 10 years. But you knew you'd heard from God, and he was leading you on an adventure and a path of obedience. Tell us what happened. You thought you were postponing house payoff for 10 years. Tell us what happened.
1: Yeah. So one quick idea, just as you were saying that, is that I just realized this, that so often when God asks us, or, you know, when we go to pray and ask him for something, like I was, his answer requires us to think differently. And so he was bringing the answer to our prayer, which we'll share in just a second here, but it wasn't the way that I would have ever expected, you know? And so as we began that month giving, you know, 31% of our income, and so now instead of paying off, you know, putting towards the mortgage, we're just giving it all away every month. We noticed month after month, it's like, wow, some extra income was coming in, or we got a really big tax refund, or wow, the business is really starting to take off. And like all of a sudden later, 10 months actually later, 10 months later, it wasn't 10 years, but 10 months later, we were able to write the final check to pay off our mortgage. And it was just such an amazing moment of like seeing God come through in a way that it was so miraculous and unbelievable and unexpected. Mm-hmm. It's like we were expecting him to do something, but that like never in a million years.
2: Yeah.
1: Like we could have never expected that.
0: Wow. And you guys gave $1 million. Was it before your 40th or around your 40th birthday? It doesn't even matter. But I mean, you were able to give, you had a goal and somehow you hit that goal.
1: Yeah. Yeah. And so this was all part of it because, you know, once we started giving our age, and we've continued this for the last 11 years, incrementally increasing it, you know, and this is all by his grace because, like, you know, we've been through some roller coasters financially, you know, but by his grace, he's allowed us to continue to do this. But when you're able to give that high percentage of your income, like, and do that consistently, it really begins to add up. Mm-hmm. And so that's what's happened. And so we had this goal, again, from our early 20s of wanting to give away millions of dollars. And so I had a goal specifically of wanting to give away $1 million by age 40. And it was at age 39 and about 8 months, I just happened to go look at our tracking sheet where we're kind of tracking what we've been given. And I realized, wait a minute, we just crossed that $1 million giving line. And, you know, and it was one of those moments I went and told Linda, I'm like, look at what God has done. Mm-hmm, and so it wasn't like, you know, a self-congratulatory pat on the back, but it was like, look at what God did. Look at where we were and look at what he did in our lives as we just committed to obey him and to give the way he called us to.
0: Wow. Anything you want to add, Linda?
2: Well, yeah, I mean, I think this story sounds very sensational. And, you know, I think there's a tendency for people to draw conclusions about who we are and how we live. We had one person ask if we had a butler. To which Bob and I both responded like that. We burst out laughing because we have a very, what I think is a pretty regular, you know, American life.
1: We don't have a butler.
2: But what's interesting is that God is still, like, he put that in us. He saw our desire to have him fulfill it. And then he gave us the blueprint on how to do it.
1: Yeah.
2: And so, you know, while some people think, well, you just have a lot of money, that's not actually the case. Like, he is doing this, pretty much just with us being obedient and saying, we'll do whatever you tell us to do.
0: I got to say, too, one of the things you said on that initial podcast that I listened to, Linda, is you said, this is not a one size fits all. Everybody's story is going to look different. And, you know, I love that so much because God invites us each on our own adventures. And as Kevin and I were out walking, praying and listening to this podcast for a second time, we felt the Lord telling us to dedicate a particular month as a thank offering month because we've been interceding, fasting, praying for a long time for certain things. And these answers have just recently come. And he's just asked us to significantly jump up that month, anything that comes in, any part of our income, but also a thank offering month to be more worshipful. You know, generous in our worship, more generous in the way we sow into others, just to be super mindful that the whole month is a thank offering month. And we're so excited about that. And that came out of us listening to you guys talk and Linda, you saying this, you don't have to look like us, but ask God what he wants you to do because he will ask you to do something that's fresh and new and outside of what you're able to do on your own, right?
2: Yeah. And I mean, I think part of why we share this story is not for anyone to look at us and think, you know, whatever of us, but just to inspire people to think beyond what the norm is in their life.
0: That's right.
2: You know, so like I'm hearing you talk about this thank offering and I'm like, oh my gosh, that's so cool. Like the making a whole month about thanking God for this breakthrough that you've had. And what does that look like with your finances? And what does it look like with what you eat? And, you know, like you can go every direction with this. Right.
0: Yeah.
2: And I love hearing that just in a way of like, let's break out of the normal patterns of what we normally think. And see what God has for each of us individually, because it really is mind-blowing, the different callings that he has and the different places that he has us each in. We can all achieve the same type of fulfillment in our lives just in the way that he has for us, which is what makes it more fulfilling anyway, right?
0: So good. Amen. Okay, we're taking a break. We're going to have to really cram this in. I don't want us to talk fast, but I do want us to cover it. It's so bad. I bend towards talking too fast. We're going to take a break. When we come back, we'll talk about that second most important number. And we do need to take just a minute to talk about net worth. It's not net worth. That's not your most important number. But you guys don't love the idea of net worth. You like to rebrand this in a more redemptive biblical way. So on the other side of the break, we'll talk about that and then get into this second number. And Bob and Linda says it takes you 10 minutes to come up with this number. And it's one to track. And they've come up with a little worksheet to make it super easy. And we're going to link that up in our show notes. So we're going to take a break. We'll be back in a minute. Bob and Linda Lodick are my guests. Don't go away.
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0: Crepes, a great day for you. Thanks for tuning in to Suzy Larson Live. We're sure having a great conversation with our friends Bob and Linda Loddick, and they join us to talk about healing, wholeness, and freedom in your finances. And we literally just have a few minutes left. So Linda, take just a minute and tell us why you don't like the idea of measuring a person's worth under the net worth idea. Then we'll talk about your number two number to track. Go ahead.
1: Sure. Yeah. I mean, if we're looking at what we're worth, we need to look for that answer in the Bible and the price that Jesus paid for us. And so this term net worth is, you know, pretty popular. And honestly, at the beginning, I thought that that was just something that wealthy people had. I didn't realize that everyone has a net worth. And so, you know, but realizing that that's not actually what I'm worth. It is a dollar amount of what we are entrusted with and what we are managing for God's glory. And that really, like, just changing this name makes us keep that perspective of, can we be kingdom minded in our money? I love that about it.
0: Yeah, I love it so much, because as you said on the podcast, if you start seeing yourself through your net worth and you start to see others through their net worth, you're not looking at them or yourself redemptively, and it affects how you show up and how you treat people. So the phrase that you guys have branded is assets under management. This is the second most important number to track. So go ahead, Bob, and explain that and how we can figure that out in 10 minutes.
2: Yeah, so we'll get there.
0: I mean,
2: there.
0: No, we don't have 10 minutes. We got a few minutes, but go ahead.
2: So, yeah, like she said, what I love about this is it's a constant reminder to keep a proper perspective of our money and possessions, and namely that we are managers or stewards of what God has entrusted to us. And as managers, I believe it's really important that we know what we are responsible for. You would never hire a manager in any other field and them not know what they are managing. You know, so when it comes to our money, I believe we have a responsibility to know what we are managing. And this one number is a conclusive way to know what we are managing and to track our progress, whether we are moving forwards or backwards. And so it's really simple. It's actually a really simple second grade math problem. And you can calculate this. You can do this with a spreadsheet, a piece of paper, or again, like you were mentioning, Suzy, we'll give our digital worksheet to anybody who wants it. And basically what you do is you total up all your assets, so everything that you own, okay, so from your houses, your cars, wedding rings, whatever, money in your bank, any of that stuff, any investments, those are all your assets. You take that total and you subtract out all the debts. So if you have a mortgage or if you have car loans, credit card loans, loan from grandma, whatever, all of that, you total up all your debts and then you subtract those two numbers and then you have your assets under management, or AUM. And so just kind of breaking down a few more assets that, you know, for people who are trying to, you know, because we can't do this visually, we're just doing this over the audio here. But so, like I said, your home.

0: Do something positive. Don't hold anger inside. Anger was meant to be a visitor, never a resident.
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2: He is not afraid of bad news. His heart is firm, trusting in the Lord. Psalm 112:7. This is Breakthrough Scripture. I'm Christina Hannon. Psalm 112 describes the man who fears the Lord. But it turns out that fearing the Lord doesn't mean that you get a life that's free from trouble. What it does mean is that when bad news comes, your heart can be firm because it's trusting in the Lord. Would you pray with me? Father, I am tired of bad news, but I am not tired of you. You, Lord, have shown up for me in every instance of bad news. You have carried me through every bad day and every sad day and every day that I didn't want to face. And you covered it in your mercy. Lord, you blessed me in the midst of the hard. You held me and you strengthened me, and you have shown yourself to be mightier than even the worst day. Father, I praise you. You are the light that has overcome every darkness. You are victorious, and we are triumphant in you. Father, make our hearts firm and give us the faith to trust you even when we don't know what comes next. In Jesus' name, amen. Thank you for joining me today. Until next time, keep delighting in God and seeking his face.
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7: Hey, Wyatt, you're doing a great job. 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
9: Oh, don't you know, it's the Bill Arnold Show. It's Bill.

0: And a warm welcome to the Bill Arnold Show, and all the way from Minnesota to Sarasota and all parts in between. It's time for Guy Talk, or Guys Who Talk. We're ready for your questions. Send them over. We're ready to hear from you, whatever question you might have. Maybe you heard something in a sermon last weekend, or maybe you heard something in a Bible study you want some clarification on, or maybe you're just reading the Bible yourself and you underlined something you want to get another opinion perspective on. We're happy to do that, give you our very best understanding from the Word of God. 877-933-2484. I've got a professor, a pastor, and a Sunday school teacher here around the studio. I've got Professor Dr. Greg Borgon. Hello, Greg.
1: It's good to be here, Bill.
0: I have Pastor Aaron Broughton. Hello, Aaron.
2: Hey, great to be here today.
0: And Sunday school teacher Jeff.

0: Verdorn.
1: Good afternoon, Bill.
0: Yeah. So I was kind of, the setup was like the same, but I kind of threw a curveball because they were maybe thinking Tom was going to be here, but Tom's out today.
1: We have a guest guy today.
0: We have Aaron Broughton. Now, Aaron is also part of at least two Jews and a Gentile. He is the token Gentile in the group. Aaron, you are a senior pastor at Victory Baptist Church in Maple Grove, Minnesota.
2: Yes, sir.
0: Yeah. And always great to have you with us.
2: Amen. It's always a blessing to be here.
0: Yeah. So today when I got up, I heard the word restraint in my head, the word restriction. And I thought, thank goodness that the Holy Spirit gives us that restraining ability, because how else would we live obediently without it?
3: And his restraining influence isn't just for us, it's for the whole world. You take a look at 2 Thessalonians, for instance, where people were coming in and sowing dissent and questioning the second coming and the gathering of his people to him. They were claiming it was no longer legitimate or realistic, or even realistic in terms of expectations. But Paul, in his second letter to Thessalonians, makes this statement. He says, for that day will not come unless the rebellion comes first, because he was establishing what the timeline was, because some of them felt that it already passed. The man of lawlessness is revealed, the son of destruction, who opposes and exalts himself against every so-called god or object of worship, so that he takes his seat in the temple of God, proclaiming himself to be God. Then he makes this statement in verse 5 and 6. He says, do you not remember that when I was still with you, I told you these things? And you know what is restraining him now, he's talking about the lawless one, so that he may be revealed in his time. For the mystery of lawlessness is already at work. Only he who now restrains it will do so until he is out of the way. Mm. So the Holy Spirit that's indwelling all of us, when the rapture takes place, the Holy Spirit comes with us. And so the restraining influence in that essence is removed, and the lawless one has actually an open slate to do what he thinks he's called to do.
1: Yeah, there's definitely a global restraint of evil in the world today. And now, this is a spiritual battle. We don't see the spiritual forces, so we don't know how this is all playing out. But in a lot of ways, I think if God didn't restrain evil, there wouldn't be anything left. I mean, I think the destroyer would have destroyed everything, right?
3: Absolutely.
1: So in some way, the Spirit of God, and through his body, the church, is restraining evil in this world. In the same way, Bill, as you mentioned at the start, as we are restrained by the Holy Spirit, remember God says, if you keep in step with the Spirit, you will not gratify the desires of the flesh. So it's by the Spirit's power that we in our own lives restrain sin and evil and walk in God's way. So it's the Spirit's power and it's his help that allows us to do that. And on a global basis, by the way, there's this verse that I've always wondered, maybe you guys can comment on this. It's in Colossians chapter 2. It says, and having disarmed the powers and authorities or principalities, depending on your version, he made a spectacle of them, triumphing over them by the cross. I've always kind of seen that as in some way, shape, or form, at the cross, the evil powers that work in this world were restrained even further than they were before the cross. Now, maybe this is just the ultimate defeat that they have at the cross, because remember, in Genesis chapter 3, Christ will crush Satan, will crush evil. He's a defeated foe. And maybe that's this reference. But something tells me at the cross, somehow evil was knocked down another notch.
2: I firmly agree with that. In fact, the passage in Colossians also mirrors that in Ephesians chapter 4, and where it talks about he that ascended, descended, and took captivity captive. And that's really all these passages kind of allude back to actually Psalm 68. And basically what's happening, I believe, is that Jesus is taking a victory lap. He's the ultimate victor over sin. And so, talking about the restraining power of the Holy Spirit today, we should be very thankful for that. I think another thought in that, in the Sermon on the Mount, Jesus refers to his own as salt and light, who have preserving and purifying properties. And as we submit ourselves to the Spirit, walk in the Spirit, I believe the Holy Spirit uses us, I would say, in a restraining way. And so, when we are taken out of the way, in the future with the rapture, yeah, it's going to be kind of an unleashing of lawlessness, of sin. And so I'm thankful for the moment we have right now and what a blessing it is to follow Christ.
3: You know, restraining is a holding back. Just think for a minute, as we as Christians, if we didn't have his restraining influence in our life. So not only is he restraining the world by convicting the world of sin, righteousness, and judgment, but he restrains us through our conscience, through his presence in our life, about doing things that we would normally do, that he holds us back. And so I'm so grateful that the Spirit of God lives in followers of Christ, and his restraining influence is not only global, it's personal.
1: Yeah, you know that when you say, what is it for evil to prosper, but for the righteous to do nothing?
3: Yeah.
1: And so, yes, I totally agree that God has called us to be that salt and that light, to be those restrainers, to stand up for what is right. And, you know, Nathan came to King David, and when King David sinned, he said, you are that man, right? You are the one who did this bad thing. And I think Christians should stand up for what is right in our homes, in our governments, in our country, and call out the king. Call out the whoever it is when they are doing something that's contrary to God's ways and to God's word, to call it out. And so in that way, I think the righteous should stand up. You know, righteousness exalts a nation, God says. So, yeah, let the righteous stand up and do what is right and restrain that evil.
0: Well done, gentlemen. All right, here's my next question on the text line. Can you gentlemen point me to some scripture speaking to how to honor God in situations that make us angry? So this is an anger question. You're angry and you're mad. Some situations make you angry. Where do I go in scripture and that would speak as to how to honor God in that situation?
3: That's a great question. How to honor God in the midst of your anger, withholding your anger in the front, or, you know, it's an inconvenient moment is what it is. An inconvenient moment is when you feel unprepared, unspiritual. Right now, as the person wrote, angry, but God still expects us to intervene. God still expects us to make a stand in the midst of our anger. And so how do we honor God? By being obedient, even in the midst of that anger.
1: You know, I think of three things. God says to do not repay evil with evil. So if someone wrongs you, we're not to wrong them back. That's clear in scripture in a number of places. There's a lot of passages that talk about forgiving others. So when you're wrong, you forgive others. And then there's this passage in Corinthians where Paul talks about that there's lawsuits amongst the Corinthians. And he says, the fact that you have lawsuits amongst you shows that you're defeated already, or something like that. And he says, wouldn't you rather be wronged? So sometimes we get angered when we're wrong. And God says, don't pay it back. Don't get mad. Forgive. And how about just letting yourself be wronged? If someone forces you to go to a mile, go with them too, right? I mean, that, for many, that's such a foreign concept, because we have been trained to stand up for ourselves, right? And not be wronged. So, but God's ways is always different than the world's ways.
2: When you look at the book of Ephesians, I've been actually going through this book with our church, and the first three chapters of Ephesians really talks about our standing in Christ, of who we are and what he has done for us. Just beautiful, strong passages that really give a foundation for how we should conduct ourselves, how we should live. In Ephesians chapter 4, there's an admonition. In fact, there's 41 imperatives or commands in the book of Ephesians, and 40 of those are in chapters 4 through 6. So this is the practical side. Paul usually gives a doctrinal foundation. Then here's practical. This is how you live it out. One of those commands he gives is Ephesians 4, which basically says, be angry and sin not. So there is an anger that is what we would say a justified anger. For example, if someone harms a child, that's something that we should be up in arms about. Absolutely. We should speak out. We should try to intervene or whatever we can. If nothing else, pray, have sympathy. But there is an anger, I think, that if it controls us, and it controls us regarding the flesh. In fact, later on in Ephesians 4, it says, let all bitterness, wrath, and anger Let evil speaking be put away from you. And so this is really living in the flesh. So what Paul is really emphasizing in Ephesians really 4-6 is that if we are in Christ, and that's the big theme of Ephesians, that we should then live according to the Spirit. And so I think the question is, what is our motivation for the anger? Where does it come from? There's a little acronym. This is maybe helpful, hopefully, to this listener, that when usually we are susceptible to temptation when we are hungry, angry, lonely, and tired. If we find ourselves in that predicament, we are more susceptible to more so act in the flesh, give in to temptations. And so that's just an admonition. Be controlled by the Spirit. And that's how you kind of put a rudder on the anger ship.
3: Here's, I hope you have a pen that you can jot these down. I'm just going to go through a few more verses that relate to your question. James chapter 1, 19 and 20. Know this, my beloved brothers, let everyone be quick to hear, slow to speak, slow to anger, for the anger of man does not produce the righteousness of God. And then you turn to Proverbs 15, 1. It says, a soft answer turns away wrath, but a harsh word stirs up anger. Romans 12, 19. Beloved, never avenge yourselves, but leave it to the wrath of God. So those are some scriptural passages.
0: Very good.
1: I think there's lots. Matthew 5 in the Sermon on the Mount, Jesus says, if you have your brother has something against you and you're about to leave your gift on the altar, leave it there. First, go and reconcile yourself to your brother. And Paul exhorts us not to let the sun go down on our anger. So yeah, this, I think if you let it fester, it's that root of bitterness that's just going to eat you up inside.
0: Mm-hmm. All right, 877-933-2484 is the text line. Please send your question over. I know you have one. Gentlemen, what does it mean to be baptized in the Holy Spirit?
1: Yeah, so this is, Jesus said when he came that John baptized with water, but he will baptize with the Holy Spirit. He then tells his disciples to wait for the Holy Spirit at Pentecost in Acts chapter 2. And then we come to Acts chapter 10 and 11 where Peter shows up at this Gentile's house, right, Cornelius, and they receive the Holy Spirit when Peter preaches the gospel and they believe and are saved. And Peter then tells the other apostles, you're not going to believe this. The Holy Spirit came upon these Gentiles the same way that it had come on upon us at the beginning. And then he says, I remember what the Lord says, that he would baptize with the Holy Spirit. And he says, they received the same Spirit as we have. And so I think Scripture is very clear that the baptism of the Holy Spirit, that phrase, is describing simply the receiving of the Holy Spirit the moment you believe and are saved.
3: And that's as opposed to some brothers out there who believe that the baptism of the Spirit is adding something to the finished work of the cross, either speaking in tongues or discernment of tongues or whatever. And it's not that at all. It's just as you described, Jeff.
2: Yeah, baptism really refers to identification, being a part, being really in Christ at that moment. And the Spirit, in addition, we are sealed by the Spirit also on that time. So what a powerful moment that is when someone gets saved and they experience that. That's just a huge blessing from God.
1: Wouldn't it be great if like tongues of fire still came down anytime someone still believed today? Then we'd know.
0: We sure would.
1: Yeah,
0: I love that. What a defining moment in your life that you have that transformation that just takes place instantaneously.
1: Indeed.
0: Powerful.
1: You move from death to light.
0: Yeah.
1: From darkness to light.
0: You went from having an eternity apart from God to an eternity seated at his table.
3: Yeah. The other night when I was finishing up the 13th meeting with these 20 men that I meet with on a Monday night, one of the individuals, young in the Lord, says, why does this bother me so much when it didn't before? And I said, do you know that you just experienced the presence of the Holy Spirit in your life? It didn't bother you before because the Spirit wasn't in you. But since you received Christ, he now is. And that's why you're feeling the conviction of it. Hmm. So you should celebrate the fact that God himself just demonstrated to you that the Spirit lives in you.
0: All right, we're going to take a little break and come back with lots more Guy Talk. We've got lots of time to take your questions, so let me know what you have. 877-933-2484. I've got Greg, Aaron, and Jeff all ready to take your questions, why it matters, and that's all we need to know for right now. We'll be back in 90 seconds.

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10: 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No, thank you, Jeannie. Yes. Thank you, Jeannie. All right, let's see. Here's my next question. I was speaking with a gentleman who claimed to be Jewish. His comment was that the food laws had to do with illness, germs, etc. I thought they were God-given. Can you speak on this?
12: Okay. Well, this is a great question. This is, actually, to be honest with you, this is kind of a confusing question. So if you're familiar, this is referring to what we call the laws of kashrut, or kosher laws. Have you heard that word, kosher? What does that mean? Well, really what it means, kosher means what is in order or that is clean. And you find these passages in the Torah, which is the first five books of the Bible. And in regards to, so the kind of the practicality, I think probably most people are familiar, you know, that Jewish people aren't supposed to eat pork, you know, can't have a ham sandwich, for example. That's one aspect, but there's a lot of other prohibitions in regarding that. For example, you cannot eat fish without scales. You can't eat an animal that preys upon another animal, for example. And so there's a lot of different prohibitions. But to answer this question, is it regarding cleanness, germs, and all that? There might have been an aspect of that, I would say, when the law is first given, but I don't think that's the reason why God gave that commandment to the children of Israel in the wilderness. Like, okay, you guys need to eat healthier. You know? So I think sometimes people look at the kosher laws and they just think, well, it's just kind of like a diet type thing. And I think really what happened, especially back in those times, is when Israel is at Sinai receiving the Mosaic law, this covenant, that they're preparing as well to go into the land of Canaan. There they would be amongst what we consider seven ites, the Girgashites, the Canaanites, the Perizzites, all these different groups that are there. And in doing that, a lot of their food practices were intermixed with the idolatry practice that was going in. And so as a way to separate them, there might have been some cleanliness issues, and I'm not saying there wasn't. There were some issues back in those times. But I think the greater idea was this. Israel, God took Israel to himself. There's a saying that Israel married God, if you would, at Mount Sinai. That's kind of a Jewish idea. But it was there that you will be separate. You will be holy, for I am holy. So it's more of a matter of holiness. Now, applying that today, can someone eat pork? There's a lot of people who eat pork and have a, you know, bacon cheeseburger, which that's an ultimate non-kosher, because you can't mix meat and dairy too. Here's another kind of an interesting thing, practically how it stands. I think probably most of us guys here, we have in our kitchen a two-basin sink. That's actually a Jewish idea, one side for meat, one side for dairy.
10: Hmm.
12: That's kind of where it came from. And depending on the house, they even have two different sinks. I've been in Jewish homes where there's two different refrigerators, one for meat and one for dairy. But ultimately, I think sometimes people look at the minutia of what this food is and isn't. Is it clean, not clean, and all that? I think the big picture is Israel was being separated unto God as opposed to that. Now, the question is this. Did Israel keep that law? No, they broke it. Sign a covenant. And so this is something, it's an interesting study, I'll say that, but I think it's much bigger than just simply a germ issue.
0: Don't you think, though, that there's a health rationale that God had in mind for the Jewish people in some way? I mean, pork, you've got, you know, undercooked pork, you can get that trichinosis. If you eat certain shellfish, you can get, you know, if they're cooked the wrong way, you can get sick from oysters or whatever. And, you know, there's now, I don't know about dairy and meat mixing together. I don't know if there's anything, you know, dangerous about mixing, putting cheese on a burger, but there's got to be some rationale that God had for health, diet, disease, or something, don't you think?
12: Yeah. So where the meat and dairy mix comes from is there's three times in the Torah says, do not boil or see the kid with its mother's milk. Don't mix that. So from that, the rabbis have more or less determined that you can't mix meat and dairy from those verses. So that's where that.
0: So it's not as broad as the law says.
12: Well, they've actually expanded it in more minutiae. In fact, Jesus even talks to the Pharisees, you tithe on your mint and cumin. You know, you go to the very details of that, but you kind of forget the bigger purpose of the law. Now, is there some health benefits? Sure. When our family lived in Israel for several years, and so eating kosher was all around us. We go to a Jewish home, you know, a friend's house. I mean, things were kosher. And so was there some health benefits? I think there was, you know, but I think, again, my point is more so that there's something bigger than just the health issues going on. Is there some benefits? Sure. There are some people I know who they love pork, but they just can't handle it. It affects them.
0: There's also things like if you have an open infectious disease, before anybody knew anything about infections, right? God instructed them to send them out of the camp for a period of time. Well, now we completely understand why God would do that. But, you know, 3,500 years ago, nobody knew about infections and bacterial infections and wounds and so on. So if someone's got an infectious disease, put them out of the camp until they're better so that they don't infect others. In fact, I remember reading about the Black Plague in Europe, that Jews were not affected as much as the rest of the population because of their following God's laws and putting people that were ill outside of their camp. In fact, some Gentiles kind of thought they're not being affected in the same way and persecuted them because they thought they might be a source of this.
12: Yeah, there was actually some hand washing and basically cleansing rituals that they would do. And you know, talking about, you know, your yearly shower that you had to take in the medieval period. Well, the Jews did it on a regular basis. And yeah, that definitely separated from them. So
10: yearly shower. Boy,
0: I get mine next month, so it's a...
10: Yeah, I thought you were a May shower.
0: Yeah, no.
10: It's a June.
0: Yeah, June.
10: Okay,
0: June,
10: well,
0: shower.
10: Glad to know.
11: Isn't
10: that
11: yours coming up, Bill?
10: No, October. I'm October. Boy, this went down quickly.
0: Yeah.
10: Sorry. All right. The psalmist asked God not to kill Israel's enemies, only hurt them real bad. What is the reason not to kill them? This is in Psalm 59:11. The psalmist asked God not to kill Israel's enemies, only to hurt them real bad. What is the reason not to kill them? The text is Psalm 59:11.
13: 59:11.
10: Yeah.
13: Let's take a look at exactly what it says. It says, kill them not, lest my people forget. Make them totter by your power and bring them down, O Lord, our shield. So the basic request is that God will bring judgment on those people in such a way that the people, both Israel and elsewhere, may know that a just and loving and mighty God rules over Jacob and protects his faithful. So it may have been God's just attempt to, you know, he's not interested that any should perish. Instead of taking them out in this particular case, they were to suffer and understand about his holiness. And maybe they'd come to some clarity about who he was.
0: Yeah, there's also a distinction here between the enemies of Israel that attack and the people that were living in the land of Canaan, which God had very specific instructions on. So when they were to take the land, God says he wanted to clear them out. Remember, whatever you think about God demanding that Israel clears out the land of Israel, the people in the land of Israel had 400 years to repent of their terrible child sacrificing and worse sins in that land. So God says, no, clear the land, because if you don't, their sons will marry your daughters and your daughters will marry their sons, and you will then follow after false gods. And God didn't want that. So that was a specific command for the some of the Canaanites, Jebusites, so on, in the land of Canaan when Israel is taken over. That is not the enemies that are being referred to by the psalmist here. Mm-hmm. So it's a different idea, different set of instructions.
10: Yeah, so it's interesting in this superscription, which is at the very beginning of the chapter. And by the way, this is a part of scripture. It's part of the Hebrew text. And a lot of times we kind of gloss over it, but basically it's by David. And he talks about when Saul, King Saul, that's his father-in-law too. He sends and watched the house that they would kill him. So this is about the time when David is kind of like on that hinge where he's with Saul, but he needs to get out of Dodge, so to speak, because Saul, his father-in-law, is after him. And so in saying that, slay them not, well, he's talking about basically family, if you would. In fact, and we see that tension in Saul and David's life going back, where David had opportunities to kill Saul, and he withholds from that moment. So, but anyways, it's kind of an interesting little verse here, maybe in context that helps shed a little bit of light on maybe why David wrote that.
0: So the enemies here are actually, you think, the followers of Saul in this?
10: Yes.
0: Okay.
13: Followers or family?
10: Well, it'd be the same.
0: Yeah. Same. Followers of Saul.
10: Yeah, Saul, of course, he's sending his henchmen to find David.
0: There you go.
10: But he's married to Michal, who's Saul's daughter. So there's it's a little bit tricky, sticky wicket, as the British would say.
11: All right. I love these questions. Keep them coming. If you have a question, text it over 877-933-2484. We'll take a break and be right back with lots more Guide Talk.
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16: 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In John 10:10, Jesus says, "The thief comes to steal and kill and destroy, but Jesus came so we may have life abundantly." 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
11: So glad you joined us today. It's Guy Talk, or Guys Who Talk. I've got Greg B, Aaron B, Jeff V, Wyatt M. We're all here. And if you have a question, text it over 877-933-2484. This next question is interesting, and I want to chime in just so you know, guys. So save room for me on this one. Gentlemen, I could use some advice on how to encourage my dad. He's 93. He
10: He has always had a strong faith in Jesus, and now he's just tired. His body's worn out, but his mind is still quite sharp. He's discouraged about, honestly, just still being alive. He doesn't feel like he has much to offer anymore. How can I encourage him?
13: Well, the new book that'll be published June 6th that I just wrote was about this subject. The title is The Winter of Your Life, and the subtitle is If You're Not Dead, You're Not Done. And so the point is that we are not done. We may be incapacitated physically, but that doesn't mean we can't be praying. That doesn't mean we can't have a ministry of some sort for unfathomable reasons, infinite God has chosen us as his finite creatures to facilitate his redemptive purposes in a fallen world. And that doesn't stop at a certain age. It's still, God calls us home. So he still has a ministry. And it might be disconcerting to not have the physical strength you once had, but you still have spiritual strength in you. And so I would encourage you to exercise that in whatever way you can to facilitate God's redemptive purposes.
0: So we don't know his health, right? The question doesn't say anything about his health or what his physical condition is and so on. But, you know, Paul in 2 Timothy ends his last letter with these words, "For I'm already being poured out like a drink offering, and the time for my departure is near. I have fought the good fight. I have finished the race. I have kept the faith. Now there is in store for me the crown of righteousness, which the Lord, the righteous judge, will award to me on that day. And not only to me, but also all those who long for his appearing." I don't know. There's part of me that thinks you should just be polishing up his crown and getting him ready for his time of departing. So, I mean, it sounds like he fought the good fight and he's finishing the race and finishing strong. He still loves the Lord, and that day's going to come for all of us.
12: I think as a pastor of a church, we have several people in our church who are in their 90s, and they absolutely amaze me. They are one of my favorite people in our church. I love all of our church folks, but they just have a special place in my heart. But I'm thinking right now of my wife's grandfather. His name, we called him Mac. Aaron McDermott was his name. He's passed away some years ago now. But in the twilight years of his life, he and his wife, they went to different fairs and festivals of America. They put out a little booth and they witnessed to people sharing the gospel of Jesus Christ with what strength they had. And a lot of days they were tired. But his life verse was from the book of Psalms, that they shall bring forth fruit in old age and they will be fat and flourishing. And so he says, well, I might not be fat and flourishing, but I'm fat and sassy. we call him Cranky Yankee. That was his nickname. But he used whatever energy he could. I love dearly Mac. Mandy's my wife's grandfather in that way. But your ministry, as long as you have breath, the grace of God is with you. And I would say this, probably one thing, how can you encourage your dad, going back to this question? I think one thing that I've noticed in ministering to those in those twilight years is I think many times they just need a friend, someone who talk to, someone to fellowship with, maybe doing something, whether it be really small, but having that quality time. And that's what I've seen so many times. They just need that, because you're losing that independence. You're losing your strength in that, and just kind of
13: not only that, but the people that have been friends for years have probably preceded you in death.
12: Absolutely.
13: And you're feeling so alone at the moment.
12: Absolutely. And, you know, all the friends that you have are like 20 years younger than you, type of thing. Yeah. So, but anyway, so being that friend, and as a pastor, I can come in and just pray with them. And I learn a lot from these 90 some year olds. And like I said, they just amaze me. So I would say, be amazed with your dad.
10: I like it. My 93-year-old friend had her funeral last Saturday, and the last several years of her life, she had some caregivers, and she would wake up every day and say, "This is the day the Lord has made. Let us rejoice and be glad in it." And the last couple weeks she was alive, she would wake up singing, "Oh, what a beautiful morning. Oh, what a beautiful day. I've got a beautiful feeling. Everything's going my way."
0: Wow. Oh, wow.
12: That's great.
10: Yeah. That's pretty nice.
0: Sounds like she fought the good fight and finished the race.
10: She did indeed.
0: As well.
10: Yeah. 877-933-2484 is the number to text your question over.
11: Here's a question. I was driving my son to school the other morning. He asked me what the difference between all the Christian denominations are and why, how he should choose a specific one. He's 14. Thank you. I didn't know how to answer him, so I told him I would ask the guys who talk.
0: Well, this is a kind of a big question without going into much history. Some people lament the idea that there's all these different denominations and why can't the church just all be united? But you can only be united in truth. So actually, a lot of the denominations have come forth when one group of Christians stray from the truth of God's word. There's another group that says we need to get back to the truth of God's word. And the other first group says no, and they break off to keep faithful to the simple, pure devotion to Jesus Christ and his word. So a lot of the denominations are the results of one big bureaucratic, organization drifting away from God and people saying, we don't want this, so we're going to start our own. I would say in the end, find a church that teaches the word of God and teaches you to fix your eyes on Jesus Christ.
13: Yeah, couldn't have said any better.
12: I think, too, another aspect is, I think it's sometimes confusing. You see a smorgasbord of, using a good Minnesota word, right? smorgasbord of different churches, types of churches and all that. And there's different reasons. I think, too, a lot of people leave churches not so much for doctrinal reasons. There is that, but it's a lot of personality reasons, too. The way things are done, well, we don't like this way, so we're going to do it our way. And so you do have an element of that, but as Jeff said, I wholeheartedly agree. When you find a church, you find one that has a high view of Scripture, that exalts Jesus Christ, that proclaims the gospel, and that, in fact, our mission statement, our church, is to glorify God by proclaiming the gospel, growing in grace, and making disciples. You need a church where you are growing together in that. If you're just there as a social club, great, have a good time, but we can do the same thing at US Bank Stadium, for the purple cause, if you want to say that. but yeah, find a church that, again, just loves the Lord, loves his word, and loves people.
13: You know, I've never seen myself as a denominationalist. I mean, I don't introduce myself, hi, I'm Greg Borgon, I'm a Baptist, or I'm a Presbyterian. I'm a follower of Christ. Mm. And so it doesn't matter to me the denominational name. What matters to me is their faith statement. So the first place I always go on their webpage is what they say they believe. And that's my first hint. And that all that does, though, is just give me an inquisitive mind to find out if they really believe what they say they believe, because oftentimes those faith statements are platitudes, because they're not headed in that direction anymore. So my encouragement to you would be to always check out, or this young man, and maybe you as dad or mom could help him understand about faith statements and why they're so critical, the critical doctrines of the faith, and explain them to him so that he has discernment when he's on his own and can find a church that adheres to, as you pointed out, Jeff, the truth.
0: I would say one more thing, in that there's a lot of aspects of church that are personal preferences. Some like high church, more formal churches, more
13: liturgical.
0: Yeah, liturgical churches. Some like more informal and casual churches, everybody's wearing flip-flops and bringing their coffee and kind of thing. There's nothing in the Bible about, there's very little, I shouldn't say nothing, very little in the Bible on how we actually conduct church. Or, by the way, what kind of music you should play. I mean, some say only hymns, but there are some people back a couple centuries ago when hymns started, most of those were bar tunes that biblical lyrics were put to, right? And some people thought that was not right. And so there's no style of music in Scripture. That's a personal preference. So there's a lot of, what color the carpeting is in your church is not a biblical mandate, right? Let them pick the color of their carpet, et cetera. So pick your preferences, but let it be driven by whether or not the church is committed to teaching the word of God or not.
11: Well done. All right. 877-933-2484. That's the text line. My next question, gentlemen, Jesus' death and resurrection was a message to us that death has no power over Jesus and us? Might the Bible indicate that he was also sending a message to the bad guys and his minions? I like that question.
13: His minions. Yeah. Well, you know, the resurrection or the transition from death to life is just that, a transition. We may fear it. We may be concerned about the modality or the mode of our death, but it's simply a transition. And where you're transitioning to, if you're a follower of Jesus Christ, I can assure you is far better than what you're experiencing right now.
12: Yeah, so having the victory over death, yeah, Jesus definitely sent a message. Like we talked a little bit earlier today of Jesus basically doing a victory lap upon his death, burial, and his resurrection. And so, yeah, that's a strong message. You know, Satan, from the very beginning, when he says one day that you'll crush the heel, he'll crush your head. And so from Genesis chapter 3:15, mm-hmm. Satan's been kind of looking for that opportunity where he can crush, you know, the seed of the woman who is the Messiah. And when that happens, I'm sure Satan was just, he was just loving it, but he was probably waited. If Satan sweats, I don't know if that's possible, but nonetheless, outside the tomb, here is Jesus rising again the third day. So in other words, because of Jesus, in 1 Corinthians chapter 15 talks about the victory that we have in Christ. And so in that, because of Jesus' resurrection, we have victory as well over the grave. And so there's a good saying that we do not live the Christian life to victory. We're not having victory in the future. There is, I mean, ultimate, but we're really living from victory. Victory has already been accomplished. We're victorious already in Christ. Absolutely. So we are living from victory. And so, yeah, it's a message to us, and it's a message to the universe that Jesus is risen.
0: So we read that Colossians 2 passage earlier in the hour, where it says that on the cross, Jesus disarmed the powers and principalities in some way, like knocking them down, disarming them even more at the cross. There's, and you mentioned that he will bruise your heel, you will crush his head. I mean, clearly Satan bruised Christ's heel on the cross. That's what most theologians think that's a reference to. Crushing his head, you know, I don't think Satan's head is crushed yet. I think it's his ultimate, you know, destiny is the lake of fire. He's going to be cast into the lake of fire and he's gone. He's a defeated foe, but that hasn't happened yet. There's one more verse I want to share. And I don't know exactly what this all means, kind of like the Colossians 2 passage about disarming them. But it says this: since children have flesh and blood, he too shared in their humanity, that's Christ, so that by his death, he might break the power of him who holds the power of death, that is the devil. So, I mean, Jesus now holds the keys to death and Hades. Does that mean he didn't hold those keys before the cross? Did Satan have the power of death before the cross? I don't, you know, what was his power before the cross versus after? Well, that's one of the questions at the answer booth in heaven that I'm going to ask. But right now we know that he who lives in us is greater than he who lives in the world. We are overcomers or victorious. That Greek word means the same thing, overcomers or victorious in Christ Jesus.
13: You know, part of the breaking of the bondage happened at the foot of the cross. In other words, when Jesus died and was resurrected, the power that sin had over us was broken. But now, after the cross, we struggle with what the Bible calls the flesh, these habits, these patterns that were built up prior to coming to Christ that accompany us into our relationship. They don't have power over us, although the enemy wants to convince us it still does. But that's why we need sanctification. That's why we need the Lord even after the cross, is to help eradicate or remove those patterns, those habits, the bent that we have, and replace it with truth and start living in that direction.
11: 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Thank you for the great questions you're sending over there. 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Greg, Aaron, and Jeff are all ready to do their best to answer your question. Be right back.
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11: We're loving this guy talk or guys who talk. We're looking for your question, so send it over on the text line, 877-933-2484. Here's a question from Ginny and Gary. Hi, guys. In Leviticus and Deuteronomy, we understand there is moral laws, religious laws, and ceremonial laws. How do we distinguish which is which? That's from Gary, and Ginny is sitting beside him. And he's got a big smile on his face.
0: Well, I'll start here. This is kind of quiet. I think dividing God's law up, the law of Moses, into these categories, I think is a fine theological exercise, right? To classify and to categorize his laws. I don't see anywhere in Scripture where God breaks up his laws and describes them that way. In fact, almost exclusively, he always says the law or the law of Moses and never divides it up into these categories. So I think it's fine to divide them up into moral, religious, ceremonial laws, and we can know which kinds. Many of the laws were for sacrificial systems and temple activities and so on. A lot of them were what you do about sexual activities and so on, and those are moral and so on. So you can divide them up in that way. But it's just an exercise of theological understanding. I don't think it leads us to any practical application by dividing up the law of Moses, if you see what I'm saying. It's just an exercise of trying to understand the law a little bit better. But I will say, and we've had this discussion before, that Paul clearly says that we're no longer under the law of Moses. We're under grace. The law has been fulfilled in us, Paul says in Romans. The righteous requirements of the law have been fulfilled in us. Jesus completed or consummated or fulfilled all the laws. And so Paul says about a dozen times in the New Testament that we are no longer under the system of the law of Moses, but we're under the new law, the law of Christ, he calls it, but it really is the system of grace.
13: But wasn't he referring to specifically keeping the law was a means of salvation, that was indeed broken? The moral law, in my understanding of Scripture, is still applicable. As we've talked about on the show before, 9 of the 10 commandments are repeated in the New Testament. Repeatedly repeated in the New Testament. Jesus says not a jot or a tittle would be removed from the law. But the law isn't what saves us. The law reminds us that we need a savior. But the law is still good, the moral law. The Ten Commandments, for instance, some believers believe that it's no longer applicable. I don't agree with that. I believe that they are, but it's not as a means of salvation. It's a means of us acting in love and following God's will for our life. And those are the guidelines or the guardrails for our activity.
12: Mm-hmm. There are 613 laws that are mentioned in the Torah, the first five books of the Bible. And about 200 and some regard sacrificial system, priestly duties, things like that. It's interesting that after the temple was destroyed in the year 70, that really the three, what we call the three legs or three pillars of Judaism were taken out. And that is the priest and the sacrifices and the temple. And now it's like, okay, now what do we do with all these laws that we can't keep anymore?
13: Yeah.
12: And so that's the dilemma. And so a quick answer with the time we have remaining is this. I go to Romans chapter 10, and that it says in chapter 10, verse 4, that Christ is the telos. He is the goal or the end of the law. He's what we're attaining to. He's fulfilling that. And so out of those 613 laws, let's condense it down. Really, the Ten Commandments are really, they're literally the 10 sayings. That is really the summary of all those laws. And then you could boil it down even more. What is the greatest commandment? Yeah, to love God with all your heart, soul, and mind, and then to love your neighbor as yourself. And so that is, if condensed, if you want the cliff notes on the law, is exactly that. But to Greg, what you said exactly that, that the law is a schoolmaster. It brings us, it doesn't save us, but it brings us to the one who can save. And so that's exactly the goal of the law. But what is happening, I would say this, and this kind of goes back to looking at different churches and denominations and how you view scripture, is that exactly this. If you're keeping these laws and traditions, where is that taking you? If they're taking you to, let's say, an institution or this group of teachers mm-hmm. or this set of books or whatever, be very careful, because that can be distracted from the main goal, and that is Jesus himself. And so in doing that, scripture should drive us to the Savior, to the Messiah, and him is our hope, and him is our forgiveness of sin.
10: Beautiful. Thank you for that, Pastor Aaron Broughton. Were you going to say something, Greg?
13: Yeah. If the church, if you took every institution, every denomination out of the picture, would the church still be here? And absolutely would, because mm-hmm. followers of Christ are part of the universal church. But if you take all the Christians out of the church, would the church exist? Not as an institution at all. It wouldn't exist.
10: So, Aaron, before we started, you were telling me that recently someone had attended your church because they heard you on the radio.
12: Yeah, absolutely. Once in a while, we have people come to our church.
10: It's beautiful.
12: And they said, yeah, we listen to Bill Arnold.
10: And they're Guy Talk fans.
12: They might be listening today. If so, God bless them.
10: God bless them indeed. And you were telling me that you had four recent baptisms in your church, and a couple of people that have recently gotten saved, and that is so joyful.
12: God has been good.
10: Yeah, it's beautiful. You are the senior pastor at Victory Baptist Church in Maple Grove, Minnesota, so thank you so much. Tom Parrish, I believe, is at his grandson's graduation. I didn't know he was old enough to have a grandson.
13: Tom Parrish. I did.
10: Really? that came as a surprise to me.
0: I have a grandson.
10: What?
13: I have a great grandson.
10: What?
0: I'm so surprised. Now, they're not graduating, but
12: one day I will have a grandson. So there
10: Amen.
12: Lord willing.
10: Amen.
13: I'm the oldest. I have great grandsons.
10: All right. We've got so many great questions, some of which we didn't get to in hour one, but we will start with your questions in hour two. But we're going to need lots more questions in hour two because we are ready to take whatever you have on your mind, on your heart, something you studied in the Bible, something you heard in a sermon or a Bible study, let us know. Let us get involved in what it is you're trying to sort out. We'll do our best to help you do that. That number is 877-933-2484. Wyatt'll have us back in about 3 minutes.
2: He had been at the pool for years, waiting and hoping for healing, watching others go before him. Then Jesus asked a simple question, "Do you want to be made well?" In a moment, everything changed. Strength returned. But Jesus didn't stop there. He called him forward to leave behind what once held him back. Because healing isn't just a moment. It's a new way to live. Jesus wants you to be whole and well and to walk in that freedom too. Connecting faith to life. 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
1: This is Hope with God. I'm Andrew Palau. In the Bible, Deborah was a powerful woman appointed by God. She was appointed to be a leader and a judge over Israel. She faced dangerous enemies and uncertain times, yet she stood strong. Why? Because she trusted God. Through her courage, her voice, through her obedience, God brought hope and victory to his people. God often calls ordinary people to do extraordinary things. Your voice, your life, it matters. And the same God who gave Deborah courage wants to meet with you today and give you courage. He wants to walk with you through it all and guide your life and show you that he does care. Do you want to get to know him and discover his plans for your life? You can begin this way. Say, God, I want to know you. Reveal yourself to me. Show me your love and guide me in the right path, and I will follow you and serve you. Amen. Always remember, there is hope with God.
2: 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I will deliver you and you will honor me. 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
8: 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It's Bill.

0: And a warm welcome to the Bill Arnold Show. I'm the Bill Arnold part of that short sentence. It is time now for hour two of Guy Talk, or Guys Who Talk. The same guys that were here last hour are still here. None of them left, although there was a little bit of moving towards the door. Turns out they just went to the bathroom. I'm glad you're glad you're back. I've got a professor, a pastor, and a Sunday school teacher. I have Dr. Greg Borgon, Pastor Aaron Broughton, and Jeff Verdorn. Gentlemen, welcome to hour two.
1: Hi, Bill.
2: Good to be here.
0: Great questions. I still have to get to some from hour one, so let's not waste any more time. All right. My first question, what are the healing leaves for in Revelation chapter 22, verse 3? What needs healing, please?
1: So, you know, I've taught the end times Revelation for 25 plus years. And this question has kind of bothered me for that whole time. Who are the nations in the new heaven, new earth, new Jerusalem?
0: Mm-hmm.
1: And why do they need healing? God says that basically where we're at is God makes all things new because the old heaven and old earth flee. He makes them new. He brings them together. Revelation 21 and 22 describes this new reality, this eternal reality, but only the righteous, it says, shall enter into it, and all of them will be glorified. We'll have our glorified bodies. So yeah, for some three decades, I've wondered, who are these nations and why do they need healing? Now this passage that on each

0: side of the river, so there's the throne of God, there's the river of life flowing through it, and it says that on each side of the river stood the tree of life bearing 12 crops of fruit, yielding fruit for every month. One of the things, we haven't seen the tree of life since the Garden of Eden. It's going to be in eternity in the New Jerusalem. Again, we will be able to eat the fruit from the tree of life. I think that's going to be the best fruit we'll ever eat ever, right? And its leaves, then it goes on to, but it says its leaves of the tree are for the healing of the nations. Well, there's the verse and there's the idea. And I just don't know, who are the nations and why do they need healing? If we have been healed in Christ and are glorified, what's the healing for in the new heaven and new earth?
1: And it's actually originally in Ezekiel chapter 47.
0: Yeah, it's an Ezekiel passage.
1: Yeah. And it says the healing of nations will have been completed in the destruction of death. And that's what some Bible scholars believe that this means. But I agree with you.
0: So it's a past tense reference.
1: Yeah. That's what they're saying. But the nations, again, and even outside of the New Jerusalem.
0: There's actually a couple references to the nations in Revelation 21:22. Mm-hmm. And I think generally part of that reference is referencing that, remember, there will be people who are saved from every tribe, tongue, people, and nation. So I think the nations is a generic term to represent everybody who's been saved from all the people groups of the world and are now in the new heaven and new earth. But then this particular verse is, well, what's the healing for if we're in our glorified bodies and completely healed? I don't know the answer.
2: Yeah.
0: Another question for the answer booth in heaven.
2: Yeah, amen to that.
1: That's two for you, Jeff.
0: There you go. Oh, I got many, many.
2: Well, you're going to be behind me in line, just so you know. All right, 877-933-2484. Here's a question. How would you encourage a wife whose spouse, who professes to be a Christian but clearly does not show fruit of that? What scripture would you share? Mm. We could probably take out the word spouse and just put anybody, person. Right. Mm-hmm.
1: I don't know if I'd share scripture. I'd pray for them,
2: mm-hmm.
1: because anything that is going to be spoken to them, of course, God's word doesn't return void. It's living, active, and so forth, but often is received as a criticism and just creates a bigger gulf. And if your spouse isn't showing the fruit of the Spirit, the Holy Spirit doesn't need you to remind the spouse that they're not doing that. If Christ really lives in them, the Holy Spirit will certainly remind them of that.
0: Yeah, I think believers, if you have someone who professes Christ, but you don't see any fruit, I think there's a lot of passages in Scripture where God is exhorting us, hey, don't just be saved. That's the first question. What should I do to be saved? Believe on the Lord Jesus Christ, you'll be saved. But once you're saved, God has actually a lot of passages on now how we should live.
1: Yes.
0: Mm-hmm. Right? Ephesians, you're going through Ephesians, and you remember Ephesians 4, verse 1, where Paul says, I'm a prisoner of Jesus mm-hmm. Christ, and I urge you to live out the calling that you have received. Mm-hmm. Meaning, we have received a calling to live differently than the world now that we are saved. So he says to bear fruit in every good work. We're to have the internal fruit of the Spirit so we can have the external fruit of discipleship and proclamation and encouraging and serving and loving and all the one another's in Scripture. So, I mean, it's hard to open up a page in Scripture where God isn't exhorting us to advance His kingdom in some way.
1: Yeah, Titus 2:11-14 speaks directly to that when it says, say no to ungodliness and worldly passions and live upright and godly lives in this present age. Because we represent a new country. It's called the kingdom of God. We're citizens of a new country. We're seen as foreigners or aliens by people that don't know Christ here, but God knows us. We're adopted into His family. We're to represent Him. You heard me say before, Jeff, we're called into the world to minister to the world for the sake of the world, but we're not to be of the world.
3: I think a great, if you want a passage, though, maybe to maybe not for your spouse, but maybe for yourself, I would study the book of 1 John. It really talks about having fellowship with Jesus Christ and having the unity that we have in Christ, but also with one another. And in what happens is this, later on it says even to try the spirits. And so there's a little bit of a tension. How do we live in Christ, in fellowship with Christ, but also with one another? And a lot of times as you're going through scripture, it becomes like a mirror to you. It's like, are you truly saved or not? And so that will, I think, maybe help will guide. Put it this way, with scripture, you can't go wrong. It's beautiful. But I think the book of 1 John, it really is the identity of true fellowship.
2: All right. My next question is a long one. And I've read through this a couple times, and I've been trying to debate if I read the whole thing, but it is pretty good. So I'm going to read the whole thing. All right? Okay. So here we go. As we try to reach people with the good news, I've been wrestling with something. In today's American church, our music, our preaching, our evangelism, the lead message is often God loves you and accepts you exactly as you are. Yet when God spoke to Israel, he didn't say, I love you because you're special. He said the reverse. You are special because I love you. The biblical emphasis isn't that we're inherently lovable, but that God is love. The New Testament shows a much fiercer, more demanding love. It reaches us in our sin and rebellion, yet it never leaves us unchanged. It calls us to repentance and continuing faith first, not an optional upgrade after acceptance. So my question is this: have we, in our desire to be more welcoming and relevant, unintentionally inverted the gospel, turning come as you are into a message of self-affirmation rather than the holy transforming love that requires us to come already in repentance? Does presenting God primarily as an affirmer of our worth without first highlighting his holiness and our brokenness risk downplaying the cross?
3: I think really the key aspect of to answer this question is really, what is the purpose of the gospel? The gospel ultimately transforms us. Jesus didn't come just to, there's a saying, he didn't come to make bad people good. He came to make dead people live. And so as a believer, we are changed. Looking at Romans chapter 8 talks really about that whole line of kind of like the goal of what it means to be a Christian, that is ultimately to become like Christ. So ultimately that implies change. Years ago, I remember I was visiting some people in our neighborhood. We were living in Tennessee at the time. And there was a child that we would usually pick up a couple kids in the neighborhood we pick up to take to church. And I was talking with one of the parents one time, and this person was, put it this way, living in a certain lifestyle. And this person asked me, well, would I be welcome in church with my partner? But they did it with a big smirk on their face. They were just trying to push buttons. And so I simply just said, well, actually, my friend who was with me said, yeah, absolutely, you come on in, you know, which was a good answer. But I said, you know, here's the idea. It says, come as you are, but leave changed for his glory. Mm. And that person just paused, like, I don't know how to answer that. But that's the ultimate goal. Why should we come to church? Why should we participate in all these things? It's ultimately for change, that we become more like Christ. And so that's the ultimate goal of what it means to be a Christian.
1: If we come as we are without having received Jesus Christ as Savior and Lord, that's unacceptable according to Scripture. Now, that doesn't mean that God doesn't care for us, that he doesn't want anyone to perish, but it means it's inclusive in that the gospel is available to everyone. It's exclusive because there's one way to salvation, which is Jesus Christ. So, you know, come as you are, if it's referencing in your broken state, recognizing your need for a Savior, we welcome you. And you know, people coming to church, coming as they are, we're hoping that the conviction of the Holy Spirit of sin, righteousness, and judgment will do its own work. We don't have to do that conviction. But to accept as they are and to continue to do so without confronting the gospel is not, I think, appropriate.
0: Absolutely. I think this question touches on a couple of, I was going to say trends, but they've probably been around for a long, long time, right? And one is the kind of the gospel light, the seeker sensitive movement, the downplaying of sin, and just God is just love. And you have some churches that say, well, we accept everyone. Well, guess what? Every church will accept every person. God accepts every single person in faith, Greg, like you were talking about, right? You come to God and he will accept you. Now, so every church should love people and be accepting and inviting to everyone, because the gospel is for everyone. But Aaron, as you said, once you are saved, God does have a calling on our life. He wants us to live differently from the world. And if you're coming to church and you're not being changed, like you said, Pastor Aaron, well, then you're not listening, or you're not following. We should always love the person, but we should never love the sin or accept the sin. And so if you have a brother, Paul, the New Testament's full of admonitions that if your brother is in sin, point these things out to your brother. In the hopes that they change and turn and repent and live more differently in this world than they've been called. So
1: if you come as you are, living a life of independence from your Creator, the gospel is very clear. It isn't just about the benefits that accrue to your account when you receive Jesus, eternal salvation, indwelling of the Holy Spirit, justification, and so forth. It is also an acknowledgement who is Lord in your life. I think in too many instances, and we've talked about it again on this show, that we've made this a two-step program, that you receive Jesus as Savior, and sometime later when you're ready, you'll embrace Him as Lord, which means you recognize you're under new management. But Romans 10, 9 and 10 is very, very clear. It says, if you confess with your mouth that Jesus is Lord and believe in your heart that God has raised Him from the dead, you will be saved. For with your heart one believes and is justified, and with your mouth one confesses and is saved. So it's saviorship and lordship at once. You're under new management. Thank you for saving me, Lord, for paying my penalty at the cross. And now I recognize I'm now under new management. That's what repentance is all about, taking what you were and gradually coming to a place where you understand I need to go ahead and live differently because of Christ who now lives in me. So it's not something that's done later. It's something that's done at the same time.
0: So quick point for the church folks. So you know someone's saved. They're not very far along on the sanctification scale, right? And they're still living kind of like the world. Well, now what do you do? You know, they're in your church. They're believers. They profess Christ. But maybe they still have a partner. Maybe they're still sinning in some way. Those are the tough situations, right? Yeah.
3: I think, too, is how do we follow Christ? And I think sometimes we throw a blanket of, I better obey or else God's going to strike me, you know, type of right thing. But I think we do it not out of obligation, but really out of a genuine desire and love. Like, for example, in my marriage, like, I get to love my wife. I get to wash dishes for my wife. I don't look at it as an obligation. Like, if I don't wash the dishes, she's not going to talk to me today. That might be true, but but I do that from a heart of love and gratitude for who she is. And I think that's the direction as we grow in sanctification. This is being set apart. And so that's we are sanctified immediately, but there is a progressive sanctification that as we grow in Him, and one day we're ultimately be separated to Him. So what a wonderful blessing that we get to be in this journey. But remember this, we talked about the Holy Spirit earlier. The Holy Spirit is there to guide us and to help us, to encourage us. And ultimately, He's pointing us to Christ and how to become Christ-like.
1: We're not pushed to the cross by a sense of obligation. We're drawn to the cross and
3: absolutely
1: pulled to the cross because of what Christ has done for us. So it's not a push, it's a pull.
2: And Mandy, just so you know, Aaron will be doing dishes tonight. Just so you know.
3: That's because I forgot to do them this morning.
2: That's right. So you're making up for it. All right, we're going to take a break and come back. Lots more Guy Talk ahead. Let me know what question you have for the group. The text line is 877-933-2484. Be right back.
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2: We're back just as we promised, and we're looking for your questions. So text it over 877-933-2484. Greg's going to cough, and
1: excuse
2: then we're going to.
1: Sorry, I don't have that button.
2: I know you don't. I have the button, and Jeff has the button.
0: There's only two that have the button?
2: Yeah, we're the only two that have the cough button.
1: Gee.
2: We got to talk about getting more cough buttons in here.
6: You know, Yeah, there's some upgrades that we can make. Absolutely.
2: Yeah, I think we're going to try to shoot for that. All right, here's my next question. Why doesn't the mainstream church, Bible-believing church, celebrate Pentecost? The beginning of the church, the supernatural coming of the Holy Spirit, I feel like we miss an opportunity of worship and amazement of this gift, God, of this gift given in such a way.
3: Well, great question. So there are several churches that do celebrate Pentecost or recognize it, mention it. But I think probably one, and I actually grew up in our church really didn't have a big emphasis on Pentecost either, but I think it was more so from ignorance. I think, Pentecost is in Acts chapter 2, you'd have a message on it here and there, but there wasn't like a celebration of Pentecost per se. But, in our church, especially with our Jewish ministry that we've had for years, we will definitely teach about it, but I say even a lot of Christians really don't know the significance of Pentecost either, because it actually doesn't start in Acts 2 with the early church. It really goes back much farther to the time of Moses. It's one of the seven feasts. It's actually the fourth of the seven feasts that God gave to the children of Israel, found, and you can actually read, if you want to call the cliff notes of the seven feasts, in Leviticus chapter 23. And really what it was an agricultural harvest. And so you would bring in a sheaf of wheat that would be presented before the Lord. You would make them into two leavened loaves and bring them as a wave offering before the Lord. And so it was a kind of a first fruits, if you would. And so when we come to Acts 2, we see, in a sense, a first fruits, a harvest that's taking place of 3,000 who are saved and baptized and then added to this church that is there. And so in seeing this, it's an amazing story, paralleling all together. Now, here's one little thing about Pentecost I think people maybe not get, and that is this, that in Judaism today, after the temple was destroyed, they had to kind of figure out, how do we teach Pentecost? And actually, Jewish people don't refer to it as Pentecost. They refer to it as Shavuot, or the Feast of Weeks, because there are 7 weeks that lead up from basically the first of, I'm going to just simplify it, Passover, to 50 days later, you come to the Feast of Pentecost or Feast of Weeks. And so what they did is this, that they believe that it was at Mount Sinai on this day, the Feast of Pentecost, where the law was given to Moses, that we would simplify the Ten Commandments. And so it's interesting what happened that day back in Exodus 32, when Moses comes down from Mount Sinai, what does he see the children of Israel doing? They're worshiping a golden calf. Aaron, and not this Aaron, okay? Make sure that's clear. But anyways, they're worshiping the golden calf. Moses draws a line in the sand, and he sends the Levites. They go, and they kill 3,000 people who were worshiping this golden calf. Fast forward centuries later to the same day. If you do the chronology, it matches pretty closely. In the same day at Pentecost, Peter preaches, and what happens? 3,000 are saved. So at Sinai, the letter kills, but the spirit gives life. You see a reversal of Sinai that happens. And so it's a agriculture. So there was a harvest, a grain harvest, but really this is a harvest of souls. That's the first fruits of many crops or many peoples that would come in to the fold. And so that is the big picture. So let me just summarize by saying this. Pentecost is a great day to celebrate. It's one of the appointed festivals, and it definitely deserves our attention.
0: So I'm going to come at this a little different angle, and totally agree about the what Pentecost meant for Israel. They had seven feasts, there four and three. There's spring feast, there's fall feast. Jesus fulfilled the first four in his first coming. A lot of theologians, including me, believe that he will fulfill the last three feasts, the fall feast, in his second coming. But they were for Israel and not for the church. So I don't think a Christian should celebrate any of the seven feasts. Now, here's what we do celebrate. Obviously, two of the biggest celebrations for the New Testament church is the birth of Christ, which doesn't align that we know of with any of the feasts of Israel. But we do celebrate the death and resurrection of Christ, which does align with the Feast of Passover, unleavened bread, and of course, first fruits. Jesus was the first to rise from the grave. He rose on first fruits, and so he's the fulfillment of that. Now, here's what I will say. So with that said, so I'm kind of not disagreeing, but just saying that these are not for Christians. But I would say this, if a Christian is going to celebrate the birth of Christ and the death of resurrection of Christ, which happened to coincide in some ways to the feast, it would be a fine thing and a good thing to celebrate when the Holy Spirit came to the church, mm-hmm. which also happens to coincide with a Jewish feast, the Feast of Pentecost. But we would celebrate it not as a Jew celebrating the Feast of Pentecost. We would celebrate Pentecost as the day that the Holy Spirit came on those who believe in Jesus Christ. Do you see the distinction mm-hmm. I'm making? So I don't...
3: And I'd absolutely agree with that.
0: Okay. Yep. Perfect.
1: Aaron, isn't it true that Jews to this day celebrate all seven of the feasts, even with variations?
3: Absolutely. So it all has a biblical base. Like I said, Leviticus 23 has that. But there might be a little difference. A classic example would be the Feast of Trumpets, which is in the fall. It'd be like September, the first of the Hebrew month Tishrei. But today they do not call it the Feast of Trumpets. It's called Rosh Hashanah, which simply means the head of the year. And it was after the destruction of the temple in the year 70, they kind of had to refigure out, okay, there's no temple, priests, and sacrifice anymore. How do we reinterpret these feasts? And so they basically made that the new year, the Jewish new year. And so, and there's really not a whole lot known about the Feast of Trumpets anyways. There's very little description about it. But nonetheless, so there's the elements of that. Even today, I'll be honest with you, Pentecost or Shavuot was one of our favorite holidays when we lived over in Israel. It was a big agricultural holiday. People would go like to the kibbutz to around the communal farms, and you would have a big egg, it'd be like a big egg day, you know, agricultural day. There'd be all kinds of festivals, and you traditionally eat dairy products, cheese blintzes, and things like that. And there would be big water fights that happened as well. There's a whole bunch of stories in regards to that. But I think to understand that, that does build the basis, I think, for Acts 2. And you know why were there so many people in Jerusalem? Well, they were there for a Jewish holiday.
0: Yep.
3: And then you find that, but that seeing that morphing into the church at that point. So there is a little bit of overlap there. But Jeff, I would definitely agree with the distinction.
0: Yeah, and maybe that's common because I see there's a movement within Christendom. I'm going to put it under the umbrella of the Hebrew Roots movement. I know you know what that is. And there's some Christians who say, no, we need to return to the Old Testament ways because that's the roots of our faith. So they attempt to follow all the feasts and, in fact, follow a lot of the law of Moses. And I've actually debated with some of these folks, and when they say they're trying to follow the law of Moses, I ask them, well, how is that working out for you, right? I mean, how many are there?
3: And 613.
0: 613. Yeah. Are you following them all?
3: It's impossible.
0: It's impossible. Yeah. And by the way, I think the New Testament reality is Christ was the one sacrifice once for all. He lived perfectly by the law and fulfilled the law. I mentioned this earlier in Romans 8, the righteous requirements of the law have been fully met in us. Oh, I just think that's an awesome concept, that the one who kept the law perfectly now dwells in us and reconciles us to God through faith, not by observing the law.
2: Hey, Wyatt, would you ask management if we can have water fights in here?
6: Water.
2: Did you hear Aaron talk about the water fights?
6: I did.
2: That sounded like fun.
6: Is that a question that's even worth asking? I think we know
2: the answer. I believe it is.
6: I think we know the answer.
3: So why water fights?
2: Yeah. Why water fights?
3: Okay, great question. I'm glad you asked. I'm sure our listeners are on edge right now.
2: Yes, they are.
3: So, okay. So anyways, why water fights? So this has to do with the weather cycle in Israel, partly to that. So there, and I'll get to the rabbinic explanation to tag along with it, but there are two seasons in Israel, and that is the rainy season and the dry season. And so from basically November until April, that is your rainy season, which means that's the time of year it's going to rain. Okay, we lived in Tel Aviv, and we would get rain, and it would cool down the country, make the grass green, and things like that. But basically, from May though till October is the dry season, which it doesn't rain. In the summer, it is bright, sunny skies every single day, not a drop of rain. And so, any rains, and maybe you've ever heard of the former and latter rains. And so, the former rains are the rains that come before November. Let's say it rains in September or October, it's not unheard of, but it's not common. And so those are it's like God's extra blessings. And so that's the former rains. And then the latter rains is any rains that happen after April, after March and April. And so like in May, I have a Pentecost story. It'll make it really quick. I was taking some friends of mine to Caesarea Maritima, right by the sea. This is where Paul appealed to Caesar, Cornelius, all these great things are happening. And anyways, I'm taking my friends there. And it was on Pentecost, on Shavuot, and all of a sudden, just out of nowhere, we had a 20-minute downpour, and the Israelis around us, and they're like, just like, you know, our first snowfall, everyone's out, like, this is wonderful, you know, and then we find in Minnesota, it snows like for the next 7 months, but anyways, it was like such a great blessing that everyone's literally dancing and singing because it's raining. It's a sign of rejoicing, and so during the Feast of Pentecost, it's that time. It's May or early June. In fact, Pentecost is coming up this weekend. And so when you celebrate that, this is kind of what the rabbinic interpretation is now, that this is basically a sign of God's extra blessing. And so what happens is this, the young people especially, they'll get squirt guns, water balloons, whatever, and they will douse each other in the streets. It doesn't matter age or ability. Everyone gets involved whether you like it or not. Okay. And it's a way to celebrate this water celebration. That's what's happening. That's so really it ties in. So even though there's some secular and maybe modified or even rabbinic discussion, it ties in with biblical principles and stories. And that's really, it's just kind of like, wow, this is just, it makes the Bible come to life.
1: When I threw water balloons at my sister, I wish I would have remembered, you're experiencing God's blessing.
3: Yeah. And say happy Pentecost.
6: Pentecost.
2: So what do you have to say now?
6: Hey, I understand why we might want to do that, Bill.
2: Yes.
6: Sounds like a lot of fun.
2: I would like you to talk to management.
6: Okay.
1: All of this electronic equipment, really smart for water.
6: You see why he's having me talk to management.
1: Oh, sure.
6: He's not going to do
1: it. You're fodder.
2: All right, we're going to take a break. Be right back. Lots more Guy Talk or Guys Who Talk. I've got Greg B., Aaron B., and Jeff V. Wyatt M. is here as well, and we're here waiting for your questions. The text line is open, 877-933-2484. Be right back.
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6: Before we were married, I loved everything about you.
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8: Yeah, it's like John Legend's song, All of Me
6: yes.
8: Loves All of You.
6: Yeah.
8: It's wonderful for a while.
6: Then we get married and we start seeing each other.
8: And then it's Half of Me Loves None of You.
6: And that's a reality in a lot of marriages, because when we really get to know each other, we see the weaknesses.
8: And then you have a choice. I'm going to love her. I'm going to love him no matter what.
6: And that's the gospel. He sees all of us and he loves us anyway.
8: And I actually know all the good and all the bad about you. And I'm more in love with you today than I was on our wedding day.
6: Aw. We're Ann and Dave Wilson, and that's Real Family Life.
8: I thought you might say you're more in love with me,
6: too.
8: I
6: am, but we ran out of time.
8: Okay.
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11: All right, we're back with Guy Talk, or Guys Who Talk. And great questions coming in. Thank you so much. Here's one, gentlemen. When Judas returned the money, did he repent before he hung himself? And is he in heaven or hell today?
12: Well, he regretted. There's a regret, but he didn't repent unto faith. I think there's a passage that says that Jesus kept all the disciples except for the one doomed to destruction. So I think that passage alone tells us that Judas was not saved. And he was doomed for destruction. He never believed. He regretted it, but he didn't repent by putting his faith in Christ when he killed himself. So yeah, the scripture says that he was doomed for destruction. So I think we can know that he was condemned.
13: Aaron, during one of the breaks, you were talking about the significance of the 30 shekels. I wonder if you'd be willing to share it with the audience.
14: Yeah.
13: It was just so interesting.
14: So if you know this story, I pray everyone does. This is an important part. So Jesus is betrayed by one of his own, Judas Iscariot. Judas Iscariot, here's an interesting thought. This is, I can't prove this 100%, but the name gives us a clue. Iscariot is, in Hebrew, you say Ishkariot. Ishkariot means man of the town. And so he was a city guy. And so everyone else that we know of were from the Galilee area. So there is and I can't prove it 100%, but maybe he's maybe from Jerusalem himself. In fact, remember that Judas actually excuses himself from the Last Supper. And the other disciples thought, well, he's just going to take care of some business. And maybe because he's local. That's my theory. But anyway, so he of course does this dealings with the Sanhedrin, and he betrays Jesus for 30 pieces of silver. And I think sometimes it's taught or assumed that Judas is simply betraying Jesus because he's greedy. He just wants some money. But if you notice, especially in the last couple months of Jesus' life, that he feels a little bit spurred by Jesus, kind of putting down and all that. That's, you get that sense. So Judas is making this agreement with the Sanhedrin, betrays for 30 pieces of silver, and kind of getting to the end of the story, yeah, he eventually regrets. I don't think it's a repentance, he was sorry for his sin. He regretted, he was remorseful that way. But anyways, he takes that money back to the Sanhedrin, throws it on the ground. Remember, they take that money, and they say, well, we can't do anything. So they use it to buy the Al-Qadama, which is the field of blood, to bury strangers in. And so, in fact, you can go and see that place today. You can see that graveyard today. But nonetheless, so what does that 30 pieces of silver mean? So if you go to the Levitical law, talking about the laws of Moses, there was a law that stated that if you had a slave, let's say that your neighbor's ox got loose and gored the slave, you had to pay a little bit of restitution for that. And so he was an injured slave. And so the price that was given for that gored slave was 30 pieces of silver. And so what, moving now to the story of Judas Iscariot, as he betrays Jesus, he basically is selling Jesus exactly for that. Jesus was sold for 30 pieces of silver, the amount of money given for a gored or injured slave. Here's the point of this, that Jesus, and actually this money that was given was part of the temple tax, the half shekel coin. This is the half shekel of Tyre. You can find this online. You can actually buy these today. They're on antiquity markets. You can find them. There was a museum that I was a curator of down in Tennessee, and we actually had some of these coins on site. And I would always show people, like, this is, when you see these coins, think about Judas. He did not betray Jesus because of greed. He betrayed him out of spite, out of bitterness. And that shows the depth of what took place. But also how God used that in his sovereign plan, how he used that situation, really what was the darkest day of humanity, Jesus going to the cross, to bring forth the greatest moment of all, Jesus' death, his burial, and praise God, the resurrection.
13: Mm. Wonderful.
11: That was fascinating. Thank you, Pastor Aaron Broughton, for that tidbit. All right, gentlemen, next question is, I've heard two viewpoints, one that everything is in God's hands, and the other that Jesus Christ has given us all the tools to overcome the world and to overcome Satan. What is your viewpoint?
13: Well, the scripture is clear that it says we're given everything to live a life of godliness. But doing it on our own just eliminates the influence of the Holy Spirit who brings about the transformational change. So if we've been given everything, it means have we taken availability of what God's already offered us. And so we can't do it in our own strength. This is not a Tony Robbins get well program.
12: No.
13: It's a matter of relying on the Holy Spirit, who is the one that brings about the transformational change.
12: Yeah, I think scripture says that we've been blessed with every blessing in the spiritual realms. He's equipped us. He's given us the whole Holy Spirit. There is no more to get. And he's given us everything we need for life and godliness, Paul writes. And so God's given us everything. It's not a question of we need more of, mm-hmm. of God. It's a question of how much we're willing to submit to him.
13: That's right.
12: Right? It's the core idea is not my will, but his will be done. I have been crucified with Christ. Am I going to die to myself today and live for God? Or am I going to live for myself and for the world and the distractions of the world? So I think that for us individually, that's the case. It's just God has equipped us. We have to decide, are we going to follow God and submit to him, or are we going to follow our own will and desires? For the world, by the way, one more point. For the world, a lot of people think that God's in control of the whole world. And I know we sing this song, right? God is in control, right? But the scripture actually says, 1 John 5:19 says that we know that we are children of God and that the whole world is in control of the evil one. He is the prince of this world. He is the God of this age. God has, for his purposes, is allowing Satan to run around in this world and have a certain level of authority in this world. So never forget, we live in a fallen world where Satan is roaming the earth like a lion looking to steal and kill and destroy.
13: But any transformational change takes a partnership. And when it says in scripture, you know, work out your salvation, we're not talking about eternal security. It's talking partnering with the Holy Spirit through obedience and availing yourself of his transformational power. And it's just like the other night when I was telling men, I said, picture a tube of fluid and you have the control valve. You can decide how much of that fluid is going to be able to go through that tube by just turning that wheel. And I said, the Holy Spirit doesn't impose himself upon you. You can quench the Spirit. You can turn it down, and the empowerment is not available to you because of your own initiative. but you partner with the Holy Spirit. You're not the reason you're transformed. He's the reason you're transformed, but it's in partnership with him.
11: Nicely done. All right, here's a comment. As a Gentile believer, I do celebrate the feasts as they all point to Christ. I do it in my Gentile way and am always moved by it.
14: I think there's a point where we are not obligated to, and this is kind of what we discussed earlier, we are not obligated or commanded, you have to celebrate these things. There's some people who say we got to do that or else we won't get God's blessing. But is there a way to celebrate? Yeah, our church, for example, when Passover comes around, we do a Seder. But our purpose there is to instruct of what the story is of the Exodus, but also is to point to Jesus and to share the gospel. And so everything is pointing to Christ, but we don't do it under obligation.
11: Mm-hmm.
14: So there's some value, though, of learning of what these feasts are and see really that the Bible is one complete story when you look at it start to finish.
12: I think that's a very good point, by the way, that we can learn about the feasts to understand the history, what God commanded Israel to celebrate, the seven feasts, and how they have been fulfilled in Christ. Absolutely. Yeah. I would ask the listener a question, though, if I could. What is a Gentile way to celebrate a Jewish feast? Okay, what I mean is, God had given very specific instructions on how to celebrate these feasts to Israel. They're spelled out, and you mentioned Leviticus 23 is one of the places where these feasts are described. So what's the Gentile way? I don't know what that looks like, I guess.
14: Yeah, I mean, I can say that as a Gentile. Yeah. So, like I said, I'm from the two Jews and a Gentile, just kind of came over here today.
12: Yep.
14: But I would say that we kind of do it as kind of like from the outside coming in. If you look at Romans 11, we are grafted in to the olive tree, which is we are shared in the root of Christ. That's what I believe. But nonetheless, when we see this, we do not have, again, the obligation or even all the great blessings that are attributed to God's overall plan for Israel and for the Jewish people. But I think we can appreciate it. And so I think that's, and one thing that we have done in our church is we have invited Jewish friends and family. We actually just recently had a Jewish lady who got saved recently, and we just baptized her 2 weeks ago. And seeing her really become a true Jew or a completed Jew, it makes more sense now. And so I think when you see the whole picture, now I understand what Passover is all about.
12: Mm.
14: It's the ultimate redemption. Mm. What a powerful, really evangelistic tool when you do it. But again, we don't do it out of obligation.
12: Right.
14: If you want, you can say you do it out of celebration, what Christ has done.
12: Yeah, so I've done a couple seders. I don't do it every year. I've only done it twice, I think. And it's very educational. Now, I also study the Passover. I have my seven feast chart and how they're fulfilled by Christ, and I teach that, so I do that as well. And I think the key, Aaron, is what you just described, is it's not an obligation to the Christian, but it's fine. You can celebrate whatever and however you want because it's not an obligation. The Jews were required to do it in a very specific way as instructed by God, right? We can recognize it and learn from it and appreciate it and even participate in it, but it's not an obligation. And I guess the last word I would say is it doesn't bring you any closer to God either, right? By following these feasts.
14: You don't get brownie points.
12: No, yeah, exactly.
14: Yeah.
11: All right, 877-933-2484. We're going to take a break and be right back, hopefully, with your question.
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11: All right, we're down to our last segment of Guy Talk. This goes fast, doesn't it?
12: Oh, man.
11: So glad that you could spend time with us today. Next question, gentlemen. Why would God create or allow flawed people to exist?
12: Well, he created them good, number one. Everything God made was good. Man fell. So that man flawed himself, if you will, by eating the tree of the knowledge of good and evil. But then scripture says we all have sinned and fall short of the glory of God. So, you know, why? Well, that's the state of every single person that's walked the face of the earth. That's why Christ came, to die, to redeem us from the curse of sin and to reconcile us back to God. So, and by the way, even as a New Testament believer in Christ, sealed with the Holy Spirit, saved, made new, and so on, I've asked this question to many men of my classes over the years. How many of you are living it out perfectly? Not one hand has ever been raised in all the years I've taught. So even after we save, we're still falling short of God's calling in our life. So it's kind of the human condition, I would say.
11: Mm-hmm. All right. Next question. Our pastor is pushing us not to sing songs by a musician because of bad allegations against them. They say it's supporting the victims. I think participating in cancel culture is biblically unsound. What are your thoughts?
14: There's a good question to think through this. Number one, is this thing necessarily right or wrong? Well, maybe the song itself is not bad, but sometimes the association. Anyways, here's the question. Does this, by doing this, does that cause me to stumble? Like I have a... It's hindering me and my thoughts, my walk with it. Does it cause, the second question is, does it cause others to stumble? It's like, okay, everyone knows this. Is it affecting everyone? And does it cause the name or testimony of Christ to stumble? And God has used a lot of people who are broken, some people who have fallen into sin. And I think this is a wisdom judgment. And I would say, if you have a serious question, talk to the leadership of your church. Sit down with the pastors or elders or whoever may be there. But do it with a spirit of grace and humility. They might have their reasons why they do or don't do something, but I would say, first of all, look at your own self. Is this causing me, is this hindering my walk with the Lord?
11: Mm-hmm. Nice. All right, next question. In Hebrews 12, verses 15 to 17, is Esau unable to repent, or is he crying because he cannot get Isaac to repent of giving the blessing to Jacob? Is Esau unable to repent, or is he crying because he cannot get Isaac to repent of giving the blessing to Jacob?
13: So you're saying Hebrews
11: 12, 15 to 17.
13: 15 to 17. Let me just read it very quickly. See to it that no one fails to obtain the grace of God, that no root of bitterness springs up and causes trouble, and by it many be defiled, that no one is sexually immoral or unholy like Esau, who sold his birthright for a single meal. For you know that afterward, when he desired to inherit the blessing, he was rejected, for he found no chance to repent, though he sought it with tears. That's what the passage actually says.
11: So is Esau unable to repent, or is he crying because he cannot get Isaac to repent of giving the blessing to Jacob?
12: I don't know that I understand the question. I mean, this is clearly the selection of Jacob over Esau. That's described in Romans, I think it's chapter 9, that God chose the descendants of Jacob over the descendants of Esau to be his chosen people. So Jacob becomes Israel, and the 12 tribes, the 12 sons of Jacob become Israel. So that line in Romans where it says, Jacob I loved and Esau I hated, it's not that God hated Esau, it's just that God chose the descendants of Jacob to be his chosen people rather than the descendants of Esau, just like he chose the Isaac over the children of Ishmael. So just like he chose Abram of Ur and not, Minduk Tuong of China or something, right? He chose Abram of Ur. So Abraham, Isaac, and Jacob are the chosen of God. I think that's what's describing here. And I don't know that there's anything that Esau could do. He sold his birthright. the blessing passed on, and that's just a matter of history.
13: One Bible authority puts it this way. He says, the author is not saying that Esau longed to repent, but God refused to forgive him, for it can be seen from Peter's denials and subsequent forgiveness that those who repent are always forgiven, though he sought it with tears. It probably refers to the blessing rather than repentance. Esau still wanted the blessing. If one understands it to refer to repentance, then the verse likely means that Esau desired the good consequences of repentance but was not truly sorry for his sins.
11: Well done. All right, I think we might have time for one more. If you repent of sin and then keep doing it, even when you don't want to, how can you be delivered from it and not carry the weight and shame? It's painful when we grieve the heart of God. How do we move into being cleansed and truly pure before God?
13: Confession is about removal of the corruption. But once you remove the corruption, if you don't replace it with something, there's a good chance that you're going to repeat it. What do you replace it with? Truth, and then act on that truth. Hebrew scholars used to say, and you can correct me if I'm wrong, Aaron, that a belief is not a belief until you act on it. So the process of confession removes the corruption, replacement with truth, then takes the place of where that corruption, or otherwise you just create a vacuum that something's going to fill. And so you need to replace it with truth and begin acting on it. And then over a course of time, through the power of the Spirit of God, you'll find that you have more victory than you have failure.
14: Romans chapter 7, if you want a quick reference, a word to research this, Romans 7, Paul is dealing with the flesh. I want to do this, but I can't. And, you know, the battle of the flesh and the spirit is continually going on. And so it's kind of like the issue, I think, with disease. I'm sick, but I also want to be healthy. And you're kind of in that limbo. How do you fight that? And again, it's submitting to the Spirit. Again, having that change.
12: And if I have, can I get 30 seconds?
14: Yeah.
12: Even the chapter right before that. Know that you have been crucified with Christ. Count yourself dead to sin and alive to God in Christ Jesus. Submit then to God. No, reckon, yield, or no, count, submit, depending on your Bible. Understand that you've been crucified with Christ and you've died to sin. How can you live in it any longer?
11: Well done. I don't think I can squeeze another question in, even though I have a lot left. There's still a lot of questions.
13: Let's just go another R.
11: You got to get permission from Wyatt.
19: Ooh, I don't know if I have the capability or the power to do that.
11: Oh, yes, you do.
19: Let me talk to management after I have that other conversation.
11: About the water fight?
19: After that, I'll bring that up too, Greg.
11: Let me just say, if the water fight doesn't go well, that discussion doesn't go well, don't bring this up.
19: That's a good idea.
11: You got to take what battles you can and just try to get victories wherever you can do it.
19: I hear you.
11: All right, give me a 10-second answer. What do you know about the Bible version prior to the King James Version called Septuagint? Wouldn't it be a clearer version than what is available today? 10 seconds.
14: Septuagint is actually the Greek translation of the Old Testament, the Hebrew Bible. It was written about 200 or so BC before Christ. So that predates that from the King James by close to 1800 years. So, but anyways, that is basically the Bible that Jesus' disciples would have read. There's some value of studying it for sure.
11: That's almost my exact answer. That would have been my exact answer. That's all we have for Guy Talk or Guys Who Talk. Thank you so much for joining us. If your question didn't get answered, I'm very, very sorry. We got a lot of questions today. So thank you so much for listening, and I hope you have a wonderful night. And God bless you tonight as you lay your head on that pillow.
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5: 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Reject financial fear and renew your mind on truth. Psalm 127 says, "Children are a heritage from the Lord, the fruit of the womb a reward." 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

0: We all have self-talk. And so God is telling the people of Deuteronomy, you may say to yourself, hey self, hey, look what I've achieved. Look what I've gotten. Look what I've worked for. And you may say to yourself that it's your strength of your hands and your power that have produced this wealth for you. 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
6: Are heaven and hell real places? And what are they like? Today on Pastor Rick's Daily Hope, the Bible teaching ministry of Rick Warren, we continue his series called Eternal Realities, Heaven and Hell. In these lessons, Rick shares what the Bible says about heaven and hell, and how you can be absolutely certain you'll go to heaven. And now, here's part two of a message called The Reality of Hell.
7: Does God have a right to make house rules for his house? Well, yeah, it's his house. And in heaven, he has a right to say, you want to come to heaven, here's how you get here. How do you get here? Not by earning it, not by working for it, not by being good, but simply by accepting the grace that his son did for you by dying on the cross for you. And if I reject his condition for entering heaven, he's not being unloving, I'm just being dumb. He's not being callous, I'm just being illogical. And can anybody blame me? Can anybody blame God if I choose to say, I'm going to go my way out this door into eternity? No. It's my choice. Now, there's one other eternal reality we need to cover before we can actually look at the text today. And that is this. There's no chance. There's no second chance after you die. You get to choose where you're going to spend eternity, but you have to choose now while you're alive, not after you're dead. In other words, I can't walk out this door my way and then say, oh, by the way, I don't like this. I want to go back over here. No, God says, I gave you an entire lifetime to make the right decision, and you didn't take it. You kept putting it off. I gave you an entire lifetime. So there is no halfway house between heaven and hell. There's no little intermediate state. There's no limbo. There's no purgatory. Now, I know many of you were raised Catholics. Friends, purgatory is not in the Bible. The word is not even there. It's not a Bible idea. It's not something Jesus or God taught. It's something that was created 800 years ago in the Middle Ages. Purgatory is not even in the Bible. In fact, Catholics don't even believe it anymore. Pope John Paul II stated in a very public way that purgatory was not a real place. And Pope Benedict let the newest catechism of the Catholic Church, the word purgatory isn't even in there anymore. They've taken it out. Why? Because it's not in the Bible. It's a theory that was created during the Middle Ages. Now, Jesus, when he was dying on the cross,

0: And there was a guy next to him who had been a criminal his entire life. Guy had done only bad his entire life. And on his last seconds, he has a deathbed conversion. And he's dying on the cross next to Jesus. And he says to Jesus, Lord, remember me when you come into paradise. That's all he knew about salvation, is Jesus can save me. Remember, he didn't know all the doctrines. He didn't know all the fancy words. He didn't know all of the back behind it. He just said yes to Jesus. And Jesus looks at him and says, well, you're going to have to spend about a year in purgatory. No, that's not at all what he said. Jesus looks at the guy next to him and he goes, today you'll be with me in paradise. Boom, that's it. What does it take to get into heaven? You say yes to Jesus Christ. He says today, not next week, not next month, not in 3 or 4 years while people pray for you and hope you get out of limbo. No, he says today. The moment you die, you either go straight to heaven or you go straight to hell. And it's a choice here on earth. And God has done everything to make sure you get into heaven. And we're going to talk about that. That Jesus said, the Bible says to be absent from the body is to be present with the Lord. The Bible says it like this here on the screen. They will go away into eternal punishment, but the righteous will go into eternal life. The reality is there are two places. Now, friends, this is so important. Because what we're talking about today has your eternal destiny. Now, maybe some other time when I've been preaching, you've used it for a good nap time. This would not be a good week to take a nap. Because your eternal destiny depends on this one. And I want everybody to be absolutely certain when we finish here today that when you go out, you know without a shadow of a doubt, you're going to heaven. And there's every reason you can settle that issue today. So I want you to listen as if your life depended on it. Now, next week, we're going to talk about heaven, but today I want to ask 4 questions. Why does hell exist? What is it like? How do I avoid it? That's the important one. And what do I do once I know all of this? First, why does hell exist? Well, there are 2 fundamental reasons. You might write this down. The first is because sin and evil exist. Sin and evil exist. Now, there's some people who want to deny the existence of evil. And they think that actually the world is full of people and we're basically good. That human beings are fundamentally by nature unselfish, always kind, always good, and always thinking about others. And I want to say to you, have you turned on your television? Have you picked up a newspaper? Do you listen to the radio? You might want to just travel with me on one of my world trips. Because the world is filled with broken relationships, broken promises, rape, abuse, murder, child molestation, all kinds of evil, terrorism, people who strap bombs onto themselves. The world is filled with evil. It's all around you. We pick up the newspaper and we read about young, beautiful co-eds, student body presidents of their college, who this week were shot randomly. Friends, that's evil. We read about people, little children picked up on the street and sold into sex trade, trafficking. That's evil. Fundamentally, the Bible teaches that it is my nature to not think about you. It's my nature to be selfish, and it is your nature to be selfish. You think about you more than anybody else. You're not naturally thinking, what's best for other people? What's best for the world? What does God want me to do? You're thinking about, what do I want to do? What's easy? What's convenient? What would I like to do? Now, maybe if you lived 75 years ago in a little house on the prairie on a farm, you might think that people are basically good. But with all the media around us today, we know that the world is filled with evil. And evil things happen, and it happens all of the time. And what was true in Noah's day is still true today. Notice this verse up here on the screen in Genesis chapter 8, 5 and 6. It says this, the Lord observed that the extent of people's wickedness, and he saw all their thoughts were consistently and totally evil. And he, that's God, was sorry that he had ever made them. He was sorry that he made the human race, and it broke his heart. God looked down on the world in Noah's day and he goes, man, what a mess they've made of this. What they do to themselves, what they do to each other, what they do to the planet that I gave them. They've really made a mess of this. They've really screwed it up. And that is the way God feels today. And it says it broke his heart. Did you know that God has emotions? Of course he does. In fact, the reason you have emotions is because God made you in his image. The reason you have the ability to feel, the reason you have the ability for your heart to be broken is because God is an emotional God and you were made in his image. And when God looks at all the things that are done in the world that are wrong and bad and evil, it breaks God's heart. And when people say to me, where is God when people get molested and people are abused and people are betrayed? And where is God with the rape and the murder and the world's terrorism and crime and all? Where is God? I'll tell you what he's doing. He's weeping. He's grieving. He's brokenhearted. You say, well, why doesn't he just stop it? Oh, he could. God could eliminate all the evil in the world just like that. Just get rid of all of us. Where do you think it comes from? It comes from our poor choices. You're not telling me you've always made every decision right that's never hurt anybody else. No, we hurt each other. Now, God gave us a free will, and that is our greatest gift. It's also our worst curse because we don't always make wise choices. And while God gave us this free ability to choose right or wrong, good or bad, evil or righteousness, and he gives us this choice because we're created in his image. He gave us the free will. We often choose the wrong thing. And as a result, people get hurt intentionally and unintentionally. Now, God could take away all the sin, all the suffering, all the sickness, and all the evil in the world just like that. All he has to do is take away your free will and mine too. Now, why does God give us a free will? I'll tell you why. Because he wanted you to choose to love him, not be forced to love him. You see, it's not real love if you're forced to do it. If you are forced to love me, it's not real love. If I'm forced to love you, it's not real love. Love is only love if you can choose not to love. And God gives you the free choice. You don't have to love God. You don't have to trust God. You don't have to obey God. You don't have to follow in the ways. You don't have to fulfill the purpose he created for you. You can make your life a total mess. Why did God do that? Because he wants us to choose to love him. He wants us to choose to do right. And God wanted a family that would live with him forever. And he wanted to produce a race of tested individuals who voluntarily choose to love and do the right thing. And that can't be possible unless we're allowed to do the wrong thing. So it is our greatest blessing and our greatest curse. And it still breaks God's heart today. When we hurt ourselves, when we hurt other people, when we hurt the planet that he's put us on. Now, you need to understand that God allows sin on earth simply for this choice, so you have a choice. But he does not allow any sin in heaven. Heaven is a perfect place. There are no imperfections in heaven. It is completely perfect, so there's no sin there. Now, that raises an important problem. Heaven is a perfect place, and that means only perfect people get to go there. Otherwise, if God let imperfect people come in with their selfishness and their sin and their sorrows and all of their sicknesses, then it'd be just like earth. It wouldn't be heaven anymore. I don't want to go to a heaven where Hitler can do his thing, or Pol Pot can do his thing, or a rapist or a genocider can do their thing. No, I want to go to heaven where it's perfect and we're away from all of that. So only perfect people get to go there. Now that's a problem because I'm not perfect and neither are you. Now David asks this question in the book of Psalm. In Psalm 15, 1 and 2, David says, Lord, who may enter your holy tent? Now holy tent is just a euphemism, an analogy for coming into your presence. It's heaven. Who may enter your holy tent? Lord, who may live on your holy mountain? And here's the condition. Only those who are completely blameless and innocent and those who always do what is right. Uh-oh. I don't know about you, but I don't fit that category. I am not blameless. I am not innocent. I do not do what is always right. So I got a problem. There's not a snowball's chance of hell of me getting into heaven unless God comes up with plan B. Because heaven is perfect, and I stop batting 1,000 about age 1. And by the way, you did too. The Bible says we've all blown it, we've all sinned, everybody. We don't measure up to our own standards, much less God's. And so there has to be a place for evil to go in eternity. If I'm made to last forever and I'm not perfect, then I've got to have another place to go to. There is sin and there's evil in the world. Now, there's a second reason for hell, and that's because God is holy and just. He is holy, that means he is perfect. He cannot sin himself. And he's just, that means he believes in justice. He settles the score. He always does the right thing. And the Bible says that one day God is going to balance the books, and God is going to bring justice to the world. And God is going to right the wrongs, and he's going to settle the score, and he's going to even the odds, and he's going to balance the books. Now, I don't know if you've noticed this or not, but have you noticed that life is unfair? What if you'd been born in Darfur? Was it fair that you were born in America and somebody else was born in Darfur? That's not really that fair, is it? And I don't know if you've noticed this or not, but people get away with all kinds of stuff on earth, bad stuff. In fact, people get away with murder on earth. Life is not fair. I don't know if you've noticed this or not, but bad things often happen to good people, and good things often happen to bad people. And people who cheat and steal and lie and rob their entire lives often become enormously successful, and they get away literally with murder. While other people who try to do the right thing and live the right way, things don't work out in their lives all the time. Life is not fair. And David said in the Psalms, he said, I would have despaired if I hadn't believed in the goodness of God. In other words, looking at the world, if I just looked at it and go, whoa, this is not fair. People do bad things and get away with it, and people do good things and don't get rewarded for it. If I didn't believe that one day God's going to settle the score, that God is just, he's going to tip the scales and he's going to even it all out, and there will be repayment and justice, it just wouldn't be right. Solomon talks about this. He complains, and he says, God is holy and just, but he says in Ecclesiastes 8 these words. He says, I thought about the things that are done in the world, a world where some people have power and others have to suffer under them. Oh man, have I seen that? As I've traveled around the world, I've seen a lot of places where evil people have the power and other people suffer as a result. He says, yes, I've seen the wicked buried and in their graves, but on the way back from the cemetery, people praise them in the very city where they did their evil. And it says, what's wrong with that picture? He says, it's useless. And then he says, this, why do people commit crimes so readily? Because crime is not punished quickly enough. In other words, here on earth, you do something bad, you can often get away with it. Crime is not punished quickly enough. He said a sinner may commit 100 crimes and still live. He says, that's just not right. I mean, what would it be like if Stalin and Mao and Hitler, who gassed 6 million Jews, showed up in heaven? There'd be something wrong with heaven. What if bin Laden showed up in heaven after telling everybody to go blow themselves up to help kill other people? One day, God is going to settle the score. Let me show you some verses here on the screen. The Bible says this, for the Lord is coming to judge the earth. He will judge the nations fairly and with truth. And by the way, he's the only one who can judge fairly because he's impartial. And the Bible says this, God will do what is right. This is 2 Thessalonians chapter 1. He says, God will do what's right. God is a righteous God. That means he always does what is right. And he will bring suffering on those who make you suffer. You're going, yay, God. He will bring suffering on those who hurt me, who made me suffer. And he'll give relief to you who suffer as well. And he will do this when the Lord Jesus appears from heaven to punish those who reject God, who say, I'm going to be my own God. I'm going to run my own life. I don't need God. I'm going to go my way, not Jesus' way. To punish those who reject God and who do not obey the good news about our Lord Jesus. They will suffer the punishment of eternal destruction, separated from the presence of the Lord. Now, notice that last phrase, separated from the presence of the Lord. That's the number one characteristic of hell, separated from the presence of the Lord. People don't realize how bad that is because we have the Lord's presence here. You see, here on earth, even when I reject God, he still shows me grace. I mean, I could be going out here totally ignoring God, and I get all kinds of gifts from God. Because everything you have in your life is a gift from God. The air you breathe, that's a gift from God. The water you drink, that's a gift from God. Your heart beating, that's a gift from God. Everything you have in your life is a gift of God's grace. So even people who don't know the Lord experience God's grace every single day of their life. Your health is a gift from God. Your brain is a gift from God. The weather is a gift from God. Life is a gift from God. Everything you have on this planet is because of God's grace. So we don't know what it means to live without God's grace. We don't really know that because everything God does in your life, he does because he loves you and he's showing you grace at that moment. Now, he says, one day I'm going to settle the score. And you may be thinking, hey, that's great. You know, all the people who hurt me, go get them, Lord. There's only one problem. I'm involved too. Notice the next verse here on the screen. 2 Corinthians 5:10 says, we will all stand before Christ to be judged. In other words, not just my enemies. Uh-oh. We will each receive whatever we deserve for the good or the evil that we have done in our bodies. Why does hell exist? Because sin and evil exist, and because God is holy and just. Now, what is hell like? Well, it's really hard to explain because we don't have the human experience to explain it. It's kind of like trying to explain the internet to an ant. If you had never eaten or seen a piece of pizza, how would you explain it? And so it's really kind of hard. Now, Jesus actually talked more about hell than he did about heaven. But what is hell like? You know, sometimes you hear these guys preaching on hell on television. I call them the hellfire and brimstone. And they're yelling and they're sweating. And, you know, when you listen to them, you kind of think like they want people to go there. Go, what's with that? I don't want anybody to go to hell. And God certainly doesn't want anybody to go to hell. Jesus doesn't want anybody to go to hell. That's why he died on the cross. That's how much he considered it important. So this is not something that you're happy about. You certainly don't have to yell about it. But what is hell like? Well, the Bible describes it as a place of torment. In fact, here on the screen, Matthew 8, you've heard about this. In darkness, they will cry out and grit their teeth in pain. And of course, your image of hell, and the Bible talks about this, it says fire and things like this. But you know what the worst part is? You write this down. Hell is total separation from God. That's the worst thing about it. It means I'm totally apart from God's love, totally apart from God's grace. Total separation from God. 1 Corinthians 16:22 says this. If anyone does not love the Lord, let him be separated from God, lost forever. In other words, here it is. If I go through my entire life saying, I don't want God in my life on earth. If I don't want God in my life on earth, why in the world would I want to spend eternity with him? I mean, why would I change my mind? Why would I say, I want to live without God on earth, but I want to live with God in heaven? That doesn't make sense. God says, you get to choose. You want to live with me or live without me?
1: 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And now to encourage us more, here's Rick with a letter from one of our listeners.
0: I want to say thanks to all of you who are supporting
2: Daily Hope Ministry with your financial gifts and with your prayers. I know you appreciate these notes that I get from people around the world as much as I do. Let me just share one with you from a woman named Anna, who is an elementary school principal. And she just wrote this. Dear Pastor Rick, I became a principal in an elementary school at the age of 25. I'm now 42. Now, we've had Rick Warren Bible series and studies at our church during the summers, and I always enjoyed them so much, and I've invited many friends and relatives to visit our church. A couple years ago, I began to share your devotion, Daily Hope, with all of my staff members each morning. See, she's a principal. She's sharing this with her staff. She said, I've seen their growth in God. I've seen the transformation in their lives and characters over these past years, and I'm amazed at the Lord's love and mercy. Now, it doesn't mean that we haven't struggled with issues such as death and depression and disappointments and illness, things like that. However, we have had our eyes on God during all of the things that have come against us. And this has made a difference. I pray with them during our staff meetings to give thanks. So, Pastor Rick, I just want to thank you for following God's calling, even though you go through struggles and life problems, just like we all do. God is with you. May the Lord continue to bless you and your beautiful family. May he continue to bless you with wisdom and discernment so that you're able to share your gift with all of us. Blessings, Anna. Well, Anna, God bless you. Thanks for writing. I love getting these letters, and you actually encouraged me. And I love the fact that as a principal, you're sharing the broadcast and you're sharing the devotionals with your staff. This makes you a partner in this ministry. And I thank you for doing that. And I want to encourage everybody else who's listening, find somebody that you could share the good news with. Tell them about Daily Hope. God bless you.
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3: 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I'm Ryan. 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
9: Jesus' heart was so focused that his last words were, "It is finished." This is Max Lucado. God wants us to have focused hearts like Jesus. 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Am I fitting into God's plan? His plan is to save His children, and we are to tell others about the God who loves them. What are my longings? Our assignment is found at the intersection of God's plan and our pleasures. You are created to serve God in a unique way. What are my abilities? Identify your strengths and major in them. Am I serving God now? As a young boy, Jesus sensed the call of God, but he went home and learned the family business. Do the same. 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This is Max Lucado.
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11: She's always lying to us, and she's only 7 years old. 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
13: The situation that was trying to pin you to the mat, that you thought was working against you, was actually God working for you.
14: Dr. Tony Evans says even though God will use hard times to get us ready to benefit from His blessings, it's up to us to participate in the process.
13: God has given you the authority to determine how things will work out.
14: This is the Alternative Broadcast, featuring the timeless biblical teachings from the archives of Dr. Tony Evans. There's an old saying, cheaters never prosper. But today, Dr. Evans tells us about one cheater who did prosper, once God took him through a process of challenge, change, and growth. Let's turn to Genesis chapter 32 as he begins.
13: What you and I are witnessing today is not a lost generation. What we're witnessing today is the product of a lost generation. What we're witnessing is the transference of a curse rather than the transference of the blessing. Today, I want to talk to you, primarily men, but it will apply to all of us in various ways, about one such man who wanted to turn a curse into a blessing. In the Bible, in the Old Testament, when the Bible talks about passing on the blessing, this naming and determining the future, it would talk about God's covenant with His people, and God would say, "I am the God of Abraham, Isaac, and Jacob." Those three would always be patched together because that covered grandfather, father, grandson. I want to talk to you about Jacob. We find that Isaac had two sons. One son was Esau and the other son was Jacob. The word Jacob, the name Jacob, means trickster. He was a trickster. He was a shyster. He was a duper. He was the one who would manipulate things in order to make them work out like he wanted to. He was the one who used the human methodology to serve his own ends. But there was one thing Jacob wanted more than anything else, and that was the blessing. Because he knew what the blessing was. The problem, however, was that the older son got the biggest part of the blessing. The Bible says the older son got a double portion. Jacob wanted that blessing. So he connived and schemed to trick his father Isaac into blessing him while making Isaac think he was actually blessing Esau. Now, we don't have time to read the full story. You can go back and read it yourself in Genesis 27, but just to quickly summarize it, here's what happened. While Isaac was old and couldn't see, he got dressed up like Esau, talked like Esau, acted like Esau, and walked in and said, "Father, it's time to bless me." He said, which son are you?" He said, I'm Esau, your oldest." Isaac blessed Jacob, thinking he was Esau. Esau sold to Jacob his birthright for some Quaker oat cereal, some porridge. Okay? He said, "Look, you hungry? I can cook. Will you trade me for your porridge, your birthright?" When he traded the birthright, Jacob went in and got the blessing. The blessing said that as the dew falls down from heaven, Genesis 20 says, so shall the goodness of God fall on you. He says, and I will bless you. Remember, I said blessing always involves authority. He says, so that others will come under your authority and you will lead. Not only that, but those who bless you, I will bless. And those who curse you, I will curse, for I will be your God. In other words, I am going to take care of your future. You want to know what a blessing is? It is when God goes ahead of you to take care of that stuff so that when you arrive, it's ready. That's a blessing. Now, the problem is, watch this now. Jacob has a blessing that his character is not ready for. He wanted the right thing, but he wasn't yet the right person. God will give you the blessing. In fact, if you are here, whether man or woman, and you have accepted Jesus Christ, you have inherited the blessing. If you've accepted Jesus Christ, even if you didn't have an earthly daddy, you have a father. For God calls himself your father, and with the new covenant comes the blessing, every spiritual blessing in heavenly places. So every man in here who is a Christian has been pronounced by God to be blessed. But it's possible to be blessed and not yet have run into your blessing. Just like God blessed Israel and delivered them from Egypt, but it took them 40 years to arrive to the blessing, which was the land of Canaan. Why did it take them 40 years from being blessed to being able to get the inheritance of the blessing? Because it took development in the wilderness. In other words, God won't share his blessing until your character is ready to receive it. Chapter 32, verse 24. Then Jacob was left alone, and a man wrestled with him until daybreak. And when he saw he had not prevailed against him, he touched the socket of his thigh so that the socket of Jacob's thigh was dislocated while he wrestled with him. When God is trying to address our character, he will put us in situations that bring fear, frustration, defeat, loneliness. It says, while Jacob was alone. But wait a minute, I thought you said, Pastor, Jacob was blessed. That's what 12 to 27 says. That's what chapter 28 says. It says, Jacob was blessed, but he's a blessed man on the run because he's a jacked up blessed man. Before God can unleash the blessing and reverse the curse, he's got to deal with the man. Because Jacob has defined manhood the wrong way. He thinks to be a man is to get over. He thinks to be a man is to be able to fool people. He thinks to be a man is to walk a certain way and talk a certain way and have a certain image. He all messed up about what it means to be a man. So he puts this man into a situation he can't fix. What is all this about? It is about the thing that every man has to go through who really wants a blessing. and that is brokenness. What is brokenness? Brokenness is where God strips you of your self-sufficiency. Sometimes God meant has to dislocate things so we see we ain't all that. And God often has to create pain to reduce us in order to bless us. The man who wrestles with him says in verse 26, let me go, for the dawn is breaking. In other words, the sun's coming up. But he said, watch this now, I won't let you go till you bless me. All of a sudden, through this process of dislocation, through this process of being reduced to this painful situation he can't fix, he discovers that there was a connection between his pain and God's purposes. There was a connection between his problem and God's blessing. See, one of the problems men face is often we don't make the connection about the things we can't fix and what God's trying to say. God don't want you to fix it. That's why he keeps dislocating stuff. And every time you think it's connected, he disconnects it. And every time you think it's fixed, he re-breaks it. And every time you think you've gotten through the situation, something else goes wrong. And every time you think things are right on the job, somebody else goes off on you. And the certain time you think that everything's going to be all right, somebody else throws something at you. And you go year after year without making the connection. That is God dislocating stuff. See, one of our problems is we mistake the hand of God for the hand of man because we don't make the connection. So he is in the struggle of his life and he discovers God was in the struggle. Verse 27, he says, I'm not going to let you go until you bless me. He says, okay, what is your name? Now, this is a weird conversation to be having in a fight because in the Bible, names aren't just names. Names have to do with your identity. Names have to do with your character. That's why when God wanted to do something different with a person, he changed their name. In other words, Jacob, who are you? I'm Jacob. I'm a trickster. You want a blessing? Watch this now. You got to change your name. He says in verse 28, your name shall no longer be trickster. You don't operate that way anymore. That's not who you are. Your name shall be Israel. Israel is the one who struggled with God. You know what's a wonderful thing to know as a man? That the one you thought was against you was actually God for you. The situation that was trying to pin you to the mat that you thought was working against you was actually God working for you. So in getting rid of that problem, all you did was delay the blessing. Because God was going to use that to bless you. And so, God, show me if it's you. Because if it's you, even though I got a dislocated hip, I'm not going to let you go until you leave your purposes with me for the future.
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13: In verse 29, it says, then Jacob asked him and said, please tell me your name. And he said, why are you asking me my name? And he blessed him there. He said, what's your name? He said, why are you asking me my name? What kind of answer to the question is that question? In other words, you know who I am? You just said who I am. He just said who I am. I just told you your name is Israel. You just asked me for my name. What did I tell you when I told you your name? Your name is Israel. What does Israel mean? One who just strove with God. You asking me my name? Guess what? To know my name, watch this now. This is deep. Don't miss this. To know my name, all you got to do is say your name. To know my name, all you got to do is say your name. Because your name means the one who strove with God. So just keep telling you who you are, and you know who I am. Because I just shared my name with you. And now you got a new name. And he blessed him there. In other words, he was bringing forth the blessing that he had promised. Men, you can't keep your name and have God and his blessing. You can't keep your way of operating, your way of doing things, your way of defining maleness, your way of defining the role of a husband, your way of defining a role of a father, your way of handling stuff. You can't keep your name and then get on your knees and ask for his blessing. His blessing comes with his name. Oh, it gets interesting. So Jacob named the place Peniel, for he said, I have seen God face to face, yet my life has been preserved. Oh, this is sweet. I just saw God thinking I was looking at a man. Uh-huh. We were told he was wrestling with a man. But actually, he was looking at God. Because God was working through, we call it in theology, a theophany, a visible manifestation of God. God was working through a visible manifestation of a man to actually just put himself on display. Since God is invisible, he works through visible things in order to display the invisible God in a visible way. He said, I have just seen God, watch this now, and my life is still preserved. In other words, I'm still here. Look. The text says that the man touched the socket of his hip and disconnected. Okay, now let me explain something. If God wanted to get rid of homeboy, he didn't have to touch his hip. He just could have done this and disconnected a valve. And homeboy wouldn't have been around. When the sun rises, after sweating and fighting all night long, here's Jacob. He limping, right? He limping. He limping because he's dislocated. So he's hurting to walk. If God's going to touch you, he's going to create something in your life that makes you limp. He's going to put something in your life you get to remind you. Every time you move, you can't make it on your own. See, Jacob couldn't take one step without remembering me and God was fighting. My hip hurting because me and God was at war. I'm hurting because me and God. So you would see Jacob walking and say, oh, man, something happened to his man. Oh, Jacob said, let me tell you, I've been blessed. Yeah, I'm limping, but I've been blessed. Every time I walk and every time I limp, it's because I've been blessed. Because I'm only limping because I ran into God. God ran into me. He blessed me. And I got a limp to remind me I've been blessed. But the limp is also to remind me you better not try to do this on your own because you do have another hip. I can come around this side. So you better remember. So here's here's the choice, man. Do you want to be a blessed man with a limp or a cursed man who can just keep walking? So you can keep doing all this stuff and walking and have no limp and have no blessing. Or you can limp but be blessed because you have been with God and you will not let God go until he does something. His limp was his claim to fame. If you hang in there with God so that he can address your character, you will discover your problem was him all the time. In the New Testament, in Hebrews 11, 21, it says, by faith, Jacob, in his old age, while leaning on his walker, his staff, blessed his grandsons, the two sons of Joseph. And we don't have time to go into it, but he's referring to chapter 48 of Genesis, because in chapter 48, it talks about him blessing his two sons. Guess what you find in chapter 48 when he's getting ready to die and his blessing is about to happen? Passing it on. Because remember, a blessing always passes on to the future. It always involves a legacy. It always involves the transfer of divine favor. See, that's why a lot of this stuff on the prosperity theology is unbiblical. It's unbiblical because it talks about blessing me. And it never talks about the legacy of the blessing of me. See, if there's no legacy attached to it, it's not a biblical blessing. Biblical blessing always has legacy that outruns you, although you get to enjoy it too. Well, he says, I want God's divine favor, and he begins to bless. Now, let me tell you what God did in the blessing. He restored his family to him. Now, he had some wild sons. He had some rapists. He had some incestuous sons. He had some fools. But God turned that thing and worked that thing, because remember, he'd been blessed. And God restored that family so that Joseph could say, you meant it for evil, but God meant it for good. He turned that thing around. Let me close by telling you the legacy piece. Remember, a blessing always involves the future. Okay, that's why it involves your sons, the God of Abraham, Isaac, and Jacob. It's passed down. It involves tomorrow. The reason why our tomorrow is in jeopardy as a culture is because fathers are not pronouncing a blessing upon their children. And you got a generation of men around here looking for a father because they're looking for a blessing. Because when there's a generation that has been blessed, it overcomes the curse. And you say, but wait a minute, Pastor, you don't understand my background. You don't understand my mess. You don't understand my addictions. You don't understand my daddy. You don't understand. You don't understand all the stuff that's messed me up. Our series is called It's Not Too Late. When you come before God with your sin, your circumstances, and he can reduce your character and dislocate your convenience, he's ready to bless you in a biblical way. I was flying back from Raleigh, North Carolina. As we approached Dallas, the pilot came over the loudspeaker and said, there are storms over the Dallas-Fort Worth airport, and the airport has shut down. It says we have been rerouted to Abilene, Texas, because there's too much stuff over the Dallas-Fort Worth airport. And we can't land. So we got to be rerouted to another location. While in Abilene, Texas, on the tarmac, there was a passenger who said, I was supposed to make a connection in Dallas for a flight to Abilene. I was supposed to get a connection in Dallas for a flight to Abilene. But I'm in Abilene. So I want to know, will you let me off here? I know this wasn't the way I was supposed to get here. But since I am here, I want to know, will you let me off here? I looked out the window, and here's this passenger with their two babies getting off of the back of the plane, walking to the terminal because they were home. Now, it wasn't the way they had planned to get home. It wasn't the way they had prescribed to get home, but due to our diversion, because there was so much mess in the air, something got turned away that took them up. God is so good. He can hit the turbulence in your life, veer off, and still take you home and make it look like that was the plan all the time. God is able to take it, turn it, twist it, and use it, and still get you home in your old age. I want you to know it's not too late. I want you to know that God can take a mess and make a miracle. He can hit a bullseye with a crooked stick. Right now, where you are, change your name.
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0: drifting away, kept from God's heart, because you're sprinting away due to your shame. Maybe that's where you find yourself today. Or you can look back at a time in your life when you distance yourself because of the shame that you felt. Friend, if you're in that place, know that Karen McAdams can relate to you. I'm Ryan. 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Karen and Rachel Faulkner Brown join Dave and Ann Wilson on Family Life today in 4 minutes to encourage you, sharing how you can find your way back to the Father's house today, because it is never too late.
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2: He is not afraid of bad news. His heart is firm, trusting in the Lord. Psalm 112:7. This is Breakthrough Scripture. I'm Christina Hannon. Psalm 112 describes a man who fears the Lord. But it turns out that fearing the Lord doesn't mean that you get a life that's free from trouble. What it does mean is that when bad news comes, your heart can be firm because it's trusting in the Lord. Would you pray with me? Father, I am tired of bad news, but I am not tired of you. You, Lord, have shown up for me in every instance of bad news. You have carried me through every bad day and every sad day and every day

0: and give us the faith to trust you even when we don't know what comes next. In Jesus' name, amen. Thank you for joining me today. Until next time, keep delighting in God and seeking His face.
1: 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I will deliver you and you will honor me. 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
8: I recently picked up a Bible study workbook, and it said, do you long to experience God? Not just learn more about Him, but that He's the living God who wants to encounter you in your life. And then it said, do you want more freedom, love, identity, intimacy, purpose, revelation? I mean, yes, this is exactly what I want. And so I'm pretty excited.
9: By the way, she usually reads these kind of things out loud.
8: She
9: loves to read these to me. And anytime I'm reading something, read it out loud to me. I'm like, hi, I just want to have this moment, but yeah.
8: The other day, like you're reading your Bible, like, so read it out loud to me.
10: Oh, that's so
8: and
10: cute.
8: You're so bugged by that. But as I was reading this, I thought, I want all of those things.
9: Mm. And so who doesn't? Of course we do.
8: Yeah, you do too, right?
9: Oh, yeah. This is not a woman thing, even though I'm the only guy in the studio today. I feel a little
8: it
9: like
8: it never stops.
9: Yeah, it never stops.
8: It's so fun for me, though, because I raised three sons. And so it's like I get to be with my sister today.
10: Oh.
8: So we have Karen McAdams and Rachel Faulkner Brown with us today in the studio. I'm so excited. Welcome to Family Life Today.
10: We love y'all already.
9: I mean, I'm excited too. I just spoke at a men's breakfast, and there's something that happens when men are alone, but when women get together and talk about what we're going to talk about today, I think it's going to be dynamic.
8: Well, and what I was reading and referring to at the beginning of the program was their video-based 8-session study, which is called Father's House, The Path That Leads Home.
10: Yeah.
8: And so you two wrote this together.
10: Yeah. Well, it's so fun. You know, I was thinking about how women are multipliers and like you give us, you know, a house and we make a home. And
9: hey, are you saying guys don't do that?
10: Well, y'all do that kind of.
9: We just decorate. I can tell you don't think we do it as well.
10: We birth children, and you know we multiply things. I mean, we have help, obviously, but but it is neat to do this with another woman because it is rare in ministry to have a relationship like we have, and you know we're better together. I mean, I honestly never want to go anywhere without Karen. It's a little I wouldn't call it codependent, but maybe a little. But
11: we've been to counseling over it.
9: Well, how'd you two meet?
10: Yeah.
9: I mean, how did this start?
10: I was on the podcast, so all your listeners have heard a little bit of my story. Widowed twice, remarried Rod, moved to Atlanta.
9: Hey, wait. You just widowed twice like it's no big deal.
11: She likes to go right past that.
10: I mean, they've already heard it if they listen.
8: Well, and if you haven't, go back and listen to this.
9: Yeah, because you did walk through the trauma of losing your first husband, then your second.
10: Yeah. But when I was dating Rod, a friend had a little shower for us. And